0: lyrical. Two, it is a vignette. It's short and punchy. It's not a long story. It has to be not even a short story, but a small vignette. Three, it's the favored kind of teaching of complex moral dynamics in civil life. And that's a very fancy way of saying something simpler, which is they're designed to shape what Chaucer and Thomas More called your good mother wit, without which, More says, all other learning is half lame. So it's that the way in which you do something. It's yes, you should know that you shouldn't, thou shalt not kill, or you should tell the truth. But how to tell the truth, right? You should be charitable and serve your neighbor. Yeah, but how? It's that how to do the things we want to do well. That is the witty, wise education of the citizen. And following Matthew 10:16, which features in the book, behold, I send you out as sheep among wolves. Be therefore wise as serpents, innocent as doves. Right? That worldly wisdom of the forked tongue of the serpent, you have to know this life so that you can wittily serve the Holy Spirit and your neighbor. And so the fable tradition has always been about liberty and self-government. In fact, Aesop was a slave by sort of legend who freed himself through his clever service. He's a very clever man. And the very most powerful Aesop's fable, that book we know, the Aesop's Fables, that was actually produced, the scholars think, and I think that's right, by the Roman Republic, because they wanted to take the scattered fables of the mythical Aesop. I think he existed, but he was kind of a myth name. They wanted to create books that would train people for self-government and liberty, how to use their freedom well.
1: Mm-hmm. And this is something that in story, I like Moore's idea. This is what your good mother would teach you. You know, not some cynical person, but your mother that wants you to succeed in life and do so with cleverness and real humanity. That's a good way to put it, and I like that a lot. So where did you get these fables? Are these all yours?
0: It's something old, something new, something red, white, and blue. I tried to sort of adapt.
1: You got married?
0: Yeah, right, exactly. I tried to adapt the tradition. So about half of them are, I say, greatly adapted from Aesop. And what I do is I take an old Aesop's fable that's familiar, mm-hmm. but I revamp it by using American animals, American folklore, American ecology, American local history. Mm-hmm. Take, for instance, one of the most famous, The Boy Who Cries Wolf. Well, I set that just south of Kitty Hawk, and instead of shouting wolf, he lights a signal rocket as a kind of testament to flight nearby, right? And the family that he's working for that comes out when he cries wolf with that signal rocket is the Body family, which is an actual founding family of that area. And the quay he's watching sheep next to has a wolf swim across from the only red wolf preserve left in America of the old East Coast wolf.
1: Is that still there?
0: Yeah, it's there. And they get off the property now and again. That's actually a big issue the EPA has to deal with today. So each fable is tied, and it's kind of a reinvention of the genre, kind of in an American. Mm-hmm. It has folklore, history, ecology, science, geography. And so that's about half of them. And then the other half are similar in tone and feel, but I wrote them to suit each chapter of the book, which it's worth kind of stopping and mentioning. It seems like a complicated book when you explain it, but it opens up quite simply. Mm-hmm. 13 chapters for the 13 colonies, but it goes into 13 regions of the country. And each of those 13 chapters has sections for littles, middles, and bigs. There's an acorn, a sapling, and an oak tree medallion for each section for the whole family to enjoy. It's not just a kid's book. It's an heirloom for the whole family.
1: And so, each of those, so the acorns are for whom?
0: For the littles.
1: The squirrely men?
0: Yeah, right. No, no.
1: No, that's different.
0: But it's that has nursery rhymes. Old Mother Goose. I present them as Father Goose's melodies. I'm sorry. That's what I am. Yeah. And some of those are new, and some of those are adapted and modernized, and some of them are just the old Humpty Dumpty you remember from your childhood. And then fables for middles, but it's really for everyone. And then for bigs, it's primary sources from the founding and the settlement of the country. People like letters from Abigail Adams and George Washington and cowboys like James Cook on the frontier and neat stories about making peace with the Navajo in New Mexico. That's for the bigs. And there's also a continued story through each chapter of humanity. You mentioned humanity earlier. Mm-hmm. Humanity goes on a journey meeting friends throughout the country. He's got a mission, which we could talk about if we want. But last little stack of all of this is, on top of all that, each of these sets of nursery rhymes, fables, and primary sources and short stories and dialogues are all keyed to part of the Declaration of Independence. So, for instance, I have a whole chapter just on the right to life and all that that entails. And it's, yes, there's pro-life fables, but there's also self-defense fables, Second Amendment, right, sort of right to bear arms. But there's also about courage, not being rationist. You can't throw your life away, right? So you have to have a preference for peace, both for your people and your troops and yourself, right? And so there's all these neat stories, both tragic and comic, that are woven throughout. So the book's a kind of celebration of the country in this way.
1: Yeah, so you're not trying to give fables to make us change our Constitution.
0: No, in fact, I wind up, the more I study, the more I think that the critics of our founding and our Constitution, really, it's a function of a kind of niceness with ignorance. And it happens this way. A nice and agreeable person will basically hear someone say something horribly critical about the founding and the country. And people go like, oh, okay, that's too cruel and you're probably wrong, but I'll split the difference and meet you halfway. Mm-hmm. Well, you do that 1,000 times with people who hate the country and want to basically malign the founding generations and the principles of liberty in the Declaration and in the Constitution. And think how far you'll go, half the distance, half the distance, half the distance. You're never all the way over to where they are, but you're very close to them. And it turns out that in reality, the Declaration is a beautiful triumph of charity. I consider Thomas More a great founding grandfather of this country. And Cicero and the natural law tradition, there's so many beautiful parts of our founding. Mm-hmm. Whereas I talked to some young Catholic people on this trip, doing the road trip tour over the book, where they'll say, can I even celebrate the 250th? Am I allowed to as a Catholic? You say, are you serious? Like, no, of course. Well, but it wasn't a just war, right? Like, what do you mean? But if you actually dive in to the real arguments, which I do in the primary source section for the adults, the bigs, you will learn about the actual moral conscience of the founding generation, and you will see a beautiful story, one that we can love and teach, and one that actually shames us. We think we should be ashamed of our founding. If you really come to know how noble and how reasonable and just and morally refined and careful and amicable this parting was, which, yes, came to a shooting war, it'll move you to tears. I thought I loved this country before I started writing this book. To know is to love, and I know so much more, and now I love this country so much more, and I put a lot of that in the book so everyone else can share in what I've learned.
1: Yeah. First of all, when I was reading, I especially focused on, you know, areas of the country that I already know. Places where I've lived, and there's a real interesting element where if you live in a certain area and you know the vegetation and the animals that live there, you say, oh yeah, they're just like that. You know, that you characterize your characters with the animal qualities that fit them, and yet they're good vehicles as animals for telling these stories. That's a nice thing. And as we're showing up on the screen, there, it's not just that there are some beautiful, you know, pictures and illuminations, but they're all over, and the book is really filled with lots of great pictures that get the characters. Now, did you draw the pictures?
0: I helped to design every one of them and sort of lay in the symbolism. Like, for instance, the one that was on the screen just a moment ago with the sailboat and the porcupine. That's Cuddy, the cuddly porcupine, mm-hmm. who's a character humanity meets. But that actually is a famous place called Thunder Hole at Bar Harbor. But there's actually a puffin there who represents a kind of historical figure of actually a Jesuit martyr. And there's all kinds of symbolism woven in, both geographic, historic. Mm-hmm. That sailboat is called the French. It's the oldest and last operating schooner on the entire East Coast. Uh-huh. And so there's all these symbols laced into this. And John Folley, my illustrator and my dear friend, this is our third best-selling book together, he does realist impressionist painting, watercolors, and pen and inks, and he is a master. He's a professional artist, does both portraits, still life, and icons, and refurbishes churches and paints beautiful murals for churches. You should feel free to employ him. He is truly talented.
1: Yeah.
0: But he's trained in the Boston School through the École des Beaux-Arts and can trace his master apprentice line all the way back to Florence's workshop, Raphael's workshop in Florence, the Raphael. So
1: yeah.
0: He's a real master. The two of us spent a year before we did our first book doing political cartoons, which we only published a few of them in a couple newspapers and places, but we wanted to practice getting my ideas into his pen, into his paintbrush. And it takes time. And so we think that I won an NEH grant and a Heritage Innovation Prize to fund his illustration. I had to buy his studio time. He's a father of eight children. He's a busy man, so I had to buy him out. But then he and I traveled around the country. You asked why we have the local flavor. It's because I went to these places.
1: Yeah.
0: And anywhere I couldn't go, I would call up friends that were locals who cared about wildlife. I would call the park rangers at the national parks of that area, take notes, and do a lot of research and read local history as well. And you learn a lot about, like, the chestnut tree. And now it's all been killed by an Asian fungus.
1: Right.
0: But the Appalachians, how the people of Appalachia use the chestnut tree, I have fables that explain this. And so you get a lot of beautiful just cultural memory of our country while you're learning a basic Aesop fable lesson. And a really well-done fable, I should add. There's a simple lesson that the kids can get. And then if you come back to a fable, there's actually very complex moral lessons. We think of fables as something for children. Nobody thought that to the mid-20th century in our own, frankly, kind of moral dark age.
1: Mm-hmm.
0: Fables were adult books on the adult shelf. And I split the difference. I have stuff for littles and a lot of illustrations because I just wanted to celebrate the country and its beauty, right? But it's also, there is a lot in here in the fable tradition that is for an adult to become a much wittier, wise citizen, father, mother, friend.
1: And one of the good things about fables is that as they enter into the speech, you know, like the boy who cried wolf, this is, you know, everything from a Tchaikovsky piece of music to cartoons to stories, that you can make a reference to it in conversation or in a speech. And everybody understands the morality you're getting at. And this is a very useful component of having fables and these illustrations.
0: Yeah, the shared moral life of a people comes through parable, right, and fable in large part, how they have a settled morality. It's also for the person. Seneca, the famous Roman philosopher who St. Jerome said is the one pagan philosopher that every Christian man must read, which I consider to be very high praise.
1: Mm-hmm.
0: Seneca says that when you make a decision, you have to go to the imagination like a pantry to cook a dish. And if your pantry is full of rotten or stale material, or if your ingredients are way in the back and you spend all your time searching for it, something's going to spoil. You're going to cut corners. You won't make a great dish. So having images that are handy, like Boy Who Cried Wolf, right, or the vain crow that the fox teases out of the cheese, right? These kinds of those shorthand, having more of those and lots of them, that is the shorthand for quick decisions. When you buy a house, there's a slow prudence. You weigh pros and cons. You talk to, you know, other people. You consider, you and your wife weigh the question. You look at your finances. You talk to the bank. Those are big decisions, and those require slow prudence. But there's another kind of lesser prudence of all of the fast decisions you have to make. Should I go on that overnight? Or, Mom, can I go on that overnight? Right? How do I quickly make a decision about that? Well, oftentimes we rely on old saws, little morals, images, and teachings. And the more poorly stored our imaginations are with those kinds of things, the more often we're going to make the wrong decision.
1: Mm-hmm.
0: It's actually a really important thing that I think we've left off. I mean, a book like this hasn't been written in 300 years.
1: Mm-hmm. What was the last one 300 years ago?
0: Well, there's L'Estrange, which was the one that the founding fathers had on their shelves. And then Caxton is the 1400s. The French had La Fontaine, but they're really, those are all pre-founding. They were the ones that the colonials and the founders relied on those editions. But nothing's been revamped in a very long time.
1: Yeah, these are important things. And when you think about even the Gospels, people, you know, will quote Christ with almost no awareness that it was he who said it. Well, give to Caesar what is Caesar's. You know, that they don't know where that comes from.
0: It's just in the ether. It's just kind of around.
1: It's the case of the blind leading the blind. They have no idea that, you know, this is something that Christ had said, and he was quoting the Old Testament. They have none at all. And even the golden rule, do unto others as you'd have them do to you. This is, or judge not, lest you be judged. You know, they just don't have any idea. But it's part of the cultural discourse. This forms the way, and these are good sources. Whereas when people don't, first of all, when they don't have any kind of an understanding of God, yet alone a love of God, and they don't have this wise discourse, you see in our culture in recent years that there is a very vicious and angry discourse of rejection that goes on quite a bit. People get harmed, kicked out, all this. That's part of a discourse where people don't have that good mother wisdom that helps them reflect.
0: Yeah, so two things that jump to mind that I think the American Book of Fables tries to address with regard to that. One is great poet, but a line that sort of, to gentle our condition, right? That we want to gentle our condition. That gentleman and gentle lady, that gentleness, that word is a nice modern one, but the old one was humanity. This is why I have a lead character, humanity, humanitas. It comes out of Cicero, that we actually have to treat each other with freedom, dignity, and respect, and that we should never break the bonds of friendship. Even Augustine says, you can stab the heart of your enemy at war with perfect charity for him. Meaning, even when you have to put someone in prison or kill them in war, you should still have affection and charity. We've forgotten this deep truth of our human nature, that we're supposed to preserve the social bonds. And that's why Cicero features greatly in humanitas, and humanity is a sort of republican tradition come alive in that way. And then the other thing that I think is part of the reason why people fall to this sort of bitter, vituperative, cruel cutting, literally cutting relationships off, right? Especially civic ones.
1: Yeah, we see that with the whole cancel movement.
0: Cancel culture.
1: Cancel exactly. As a culture of canceling.
0: But part of it is they already feel alienated. Mm-hmm. And how you become alienated is the scripture is beautiful. Noah's curse to Ham, that your children will become slaves in the household. Meaning you are not honoring your father, Noah, Cham or Ham. So your kids will see you treating me badly, which means they won't be connected to the chain of paternity, the chain of families, and they won't feel like their sons mm-hmm. in a long line of families. Mm-hmm. Well, that's piety. That's the virtue of piety. The virtue of patriotism is the one that makes you feel like you're in a long line of citizens and founders and leaders who've sacrificed. Those soldiers who died at D-Day, the founding fathers who fought for independence, the people who settled the country, Desmet, I write about Desmet, who tried to convert the Blackfeet and converted many others. My ancestor, Joseph LaBarge, who took Desmet up. All of these beautiful stories, that patriotism, that the way that comes about is gratitude, which means someone has to give you the images and the history and the stories that call your imagination to go, I have been given so much. And because I've been given so much, I feel grateful and bonded and unified. mm-hmm. with these people, with this country. And so then you feel duty bound to preserve those bonds. And that's why I try to tell this story so beautifully, to sing America, mm-hmm. because there's no other way to be a duty bound soul of service than to feel grateful to God, to your family, and to your country. Mm-hmm. Those are the big three.
1: Yeah. I think you see that breakdown as people are sometimes not being taught, or at least they certainly don't learn that history. And as a result, they don't feel any kind of link. And that is something that is taught and passed on. You know, I personally knew my family members that came from Europe to settle in America. They didn't come on the Mayflower. they came on a ship from Hamburg, Germany, after they walked there from Poland. And, you know, we learned a love of the nation and that connectedness that was, you know, taught to us. This is what I think you're doing.
0: And the way you come to love the country as an immigrant is through adoptive love, right? But that adoption is not happening enough, right? People are freaked out about immigration in this country in large part. It's an 80-20. People are thinking there's too many immigrants and those sorts of questions, right? But regardless of that question of how many, each one is not being well served because we are not giving them the knowledge that lets them adopt in love the country and its history. My family are all immigrants. No one I know of arrived in this country before 1776. The earliest ones are French fur trappers from Quebec in 1810, I think, something like that. But my family has slowly been adopted, and our hearts are now adopted, right, over the generations because of the knowledge of the country. And that knowledge must be beautifully put. Sometimes we think we're doing a good job by teaching history scientifically. There's a good thing and a bad thing, and a good thing and a bad thing, and a good thing and a bad thing. Well, but if you feel like you have to do equal time for warts and goods, right, warts and all and goods, well, then you go hunting for warts. But it turns out a human being, no matter how many warts they have, is mostly a human being, not warts, right? And this world is mostly good because it's God's creation. And so we want to rethink how we teach history that is a kind of invitation for adoption.
1: Yeah. And of course, that has a lot to do. I think I've gone over American history books with parents and their children, and it was appalling. And I actually saw one history book that had a page on George Washington, but six pages on Marilyn Monroe. That's what I would call
0: prurient.
1: Disproportionate.
0: I would say prurient. There's all kinds of problems with the way we teach history. There's two types, though. There's poison and there's trash. There are bad people who want you to hate your country and they write textbooks, and that's not good. But then there's also just people who haven't thought through carefully how to foster love of country, right? And they just want to teach history like it's just science. But history is first, right, a careful shaping of the heart towards patriotism, and then an equally careful introduction to the realities of the failings of our forefathers. Yeah. We don't do it correctly anymore. It's all failings first, right, and all presentism, and it should be their virtues first, and then we see their vices.
1: Yeah, the guest I've had a number of times is a physicist who calls it not science or scientific, but scientism.
0: Scientistic.
1: Yeah, this is more the way that it is. If you want to follow Dr. Matt Meehan on X and Instagram, you can do that by going to @MTMeehan, and that's M-E-H-A-N, M-T-Meehan, M-E-H-A-N. You can follow that if you know how to get on those things.
0: If
1: some old people don't know how.
0: If you do follow me on social media, you'll think less of me, but more often.
1: That's okay. We have to take a little break, and we'll come back. I want to get some of your questions and your comments, so please stay with us.

0: Father Paul Bolus reflects on his vocation to the priesthood and life as a Maronite. Next time.
1: 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They will soar on wings like eagles." 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

0: Welcome back. 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It's item number 6912. And, you know, I'm telling you, this is the kind of thing that if you give to your small grandchildren or your small children, they will keep going back to it for years as they grow up. That'll be a really good thing. I remember we got this Childcraft set of books, and it had everywhere from stuff for little kids to teens, and it was great. And I did go back to it years and years all my life, so it's very formative, and this will be that kind of book. Before we get to our questions, I'd just like to ask you to read just a short section from your book, if you would.
1: Yeah, I'll read the benedictory poem, the sort of very end. There are only a few poems in the big section from me, and I took some care to write them. But this is the last thing from me in the whole book. And it is called American Morning, which you can hear. It's a choice if you listen. It's spelled M-O-R-N-I-N-G, the morning, like the dawn. But you can hear a choice. Do you mourn America, or do you hopefully pick up your tools and help build a new day? Right? Do you get to work rebuilding America?
0: Okay.
1: And it's 20 lines long, and it's about gratitude.
0: Go ahead.
1: If we could till the earth as our fathers did, and look on loam that Providence long hid, and drink from gin-clear rivers overflowing, through meadow traces full of bison lowing, if we could step beyond that blackest tillage, and wander into hunting ground and village, and smoke the peace pipe, trading well for furs, and find a spring before we die of thirst. If we could make a track without a rest, and end at peaceful waters in the west, and build the dams and raise the towers up, and from them ring the bells for all to sup. If we could dredge the harbor and port the air, and send our ships abroad to make things fair, and rise beyond the curvature of earth, and in one step both wax and wane man's worth. If we could do what our fathers did before, then what on earth would we be grateful for? The sun now shines on us to play our part as holy as we orient our heart. It's 20 lines. It's a history of the country and a challenge to the reader to not break the link of citizenship, service, and love.
0: Yeah. No, that's an important thing for us to have as a nation, especially for those of us who are Christian. This reminds us of our call to be authentic followers of Christ living in this particular country, and that's very, very important.
1: I have a pun at the end of the book, going to the sun road and the turning to the dawn, the sun. In English, we hear the Son of God, mm-hmm. as holy as we orient our heart to Christ again.
0: Exactly, exactly. Well, let's start with some questions. We have one from our studio audience. Sir, where are you from?
2: Yeah, I'm from Canby, Oregon, just south of Portland.
0: Great, good to have you here. And what's your question or comment?
2: Well, he's covered it a little bit, but the Native Americans are great storytellers from, you know, generations. And now they're reintroducing buffalo into the reservations. And you can just see the tribal members weeping when the buffalo come out of the trailer onto their ground for the first time for close to 100 years. And I just wondered how you would go about telling that story.
1: Yeah, it's a great question. I definitely wanted to tell the story of the settlement of the country, which must treat our dealings with the Native Americans or the Indians, as they were once called, and I do call them in the book both, but I do try to treat especially two or three different stories. One is the Seminoles and Billy Bowlegs, and I tell the story of O.O. Howard. He was known as the Christian General because he was kind with the Indians and therefore had much more success in dealing with them. Mm-hmm. And of the last of the Seminole Wars, which is a sad story. But then I tell another story of O.O. Howard, how he helped make peace with Manuelito, one of the last chiefs that was still kind of at war in with the Navajo and the settlers. And then I also tell and weave in the primary sources from these different stories and memoirs into dialogues with Hugh Manatee, my sort of comedic through-line character. He reads from the memoirs of James Cook, a cowboy, a hunter, and a guide for the army, but who also became the best friend of Red Cloud, the last chief of the Sioux after the Ghost War, the Ghost Dance War. And he wound up creating a ranch in Nebraska, which became this sort of Rivendell-like place where all the Indians would come from the reservations to talk of the old ways. They gave gifts to James Cook, and now there's sort of a museum there with all these things. There's beautiful stories. The Native Americans suffered greatly. They also caused a lot of suffering. They did not believe in our Christian sort of just war theory, and so some of the things they did caused the settlers to get very angry. And I even have a story about a place called Haverhill in New England, which was the fortress village on the outpost for 70 years, more scalpings, more kidnappings, more murders by the Indians there. And they did, they lost their patience and they did terrible things in return. And I talk about revenge versus peaceful sacrifice. And I even have a passage where Cotton Mather praises a father who's willing to be shot and killed to defend his children as being superior to those who take vengeance and try to counter scalp, which is what some of the really fed up frontiersmen were doing.
0: Yeah.
1: So I try to just sort of, the more you come to know, the more you love, and therefore you see the faults, but you don't hate them for their faults. You love the Native Americans and the settlers because both didn't act perfectly in the settlement of the country. But it's a story worth telling, and it really does move one to tears. And then I also talk about the buffalo and the reintroduction of the buffalo. There's actually a character, Paul the Buffalo, who likes to quote the letters of Paul slightly out of order, but he's got sort of scripture on the brain. And Paul is there you see him with a broken leg at a prairie fire on the Great Plains in front of Pike's Peak, where Purple Mountain's Majesty, that line was written.
0: And, you know, one of the things that I think these fables will help people to realize, in terms of what you were just saying, if you start off like the French philosopher Rousseau, believing that there is no such thing as original sin, and you assume that everybody is just a noble savage, as he foolishly did. I remember thinking when I was reading him and he's teaching this idea that there's no original sin, everybody just leave them without laws, without government, without the church, they'll grow up as noble savages. I said to myself, this man never raised a two-year-old. There's no way. That's just nonsense. But such people, as happened during the French Revolution in its second stage, when they do come across people that don't agree with them, become even more outraged, and they become more vicious because they don't have a way to incorporate their own sin and other people's sin, and the idea that we're all in this together trying to be good. And they have no idea what to do except to be righteously outraged, and then they start beating people up or worse. So this is a problem.
1: Yeah, there's two virtues there that they don't want to practice that I try to highlight in the American Book of Fables. One is charity, right? That is a theological virtue, but there's also a kind of secular analog that Cicero talks about. He uses the term caritas, which just is something like benevolence, sort of goodwill towards others, regardless. We were talking about earlier, don't break the bonds of fellowship, right? But the other one is magnanimity. The willingness to suffer a lot for great goods, right? That's something, if you think that everyone's just a noble savage, and if you just kind of leave them alone, that they'll just sort of grow up okay, right, and turn out fine, like the kids are all right kind of thing, it doesn't matter what we do, just sort of let them be free, right, as opposed to the actual difficult labors of shaping and forming and governing and befriending and counseling. The real work of civilization is so much more difficult than the kind of nonsense Rousseau puts forward.
0: Yeah.
1: But you need magnanimity. You have to be willing to suffer a lot for that great good. But you create these myths of how you get it with great ease and facility, so you don't have to suffer.
0: That's why parents put up with two-year-olds.
1: That's right.
0: Let's go to a call. We have Steve in Oregon calling. Steve, what can we do for you?
3: Yeah, I got a question, Father. I think people don't realize that history repeats itself. How come people don't realize that fact?
0: So, you live in Washington. What do you think?
1: Yeah, right. That's a little too close to home. History doesn't repeat itself, but it rhymes, is the old phrase, right? It's sort of, it's always slightly different, and sort of having a witty, wise ability to see the pattern you're talking about, but see it under a new guise and ward against it. That's why we study history, so that we actually, it's a study of the past as it results in the present, in order that we can govern the future, right? That's the point of it, is so that we can practice the lowercase p virtue of providence. We can foresee danger and shift. So I do think that it's right why people don't. Two things. They don't study history morally for prudence. They study it for facts or out of kind of just interest and curiosity. And then the other thing is, this is one of the reasons why I have humanity reads from Cicero's On Duties. He goes back and talks about the Roman Republic. There's lines from Shakespeare and Thomas More and Chaucer and all these ancestors of our country.
0: This is a well-read manatee.
1: Yeah, he's a comic figure, but he's a kind of know-it-all and has to learn to kind of, you know, calm down about that. Actually, that's one of the lessons he learns on his trip. But I don't like it when people teach America's founding as this totally new thing. It's just like the French Revolution, all innovation. It's like, no. History repeats itself, right? But you can learn from it and change. But you have to have knowledge of English history, knowledge of the medieval period, knowledge of the Roman Republic. There's so many parts of history that we leave off thinking we can know how to govern our country. But we need a lot more depth.
0: The last time I taught a history course was during COVID for a Catholic high school. And what I did, I thought, I'd never taught history before. Taught Bible and things, but never world history. And I focused on having my students read primary documents. I had them read the Enuma Elish and other documents of the ancient world, rather than a textbook. We didn't have a textbook. And this, you know, I wanted them to get into the pattern of learning what did the ancients actually do and say, not what I'm summarizing and giving you a date to memorize to connect a dot to, you know, some other event. No. Read what they said.
1: So as the kids say, into my veins, like I totally agree. I've actually helped work. There's a great textbook you can get on Amazon called Becoming Rome that I helped work on by Bill Dardis and Tom Cox, two colleagues and friends of mine. 70% primary sources. Another way of saying everything you just said is people have to have an encounter with other souls, because we imitate virtues that we see inhabited in others. And you have to know them. So if it's all at a distance through these sort of long narratives, which is a very modern convention, and it's not how we used to teach history. We used to teach history like this, right? Sort of Plutarch's lives with statements, analyzing a particular life, biography, memoir, but also their letters, their primary sources, their thoughts, their poems, their histories,
0: yes,
1: and thinking about them personally.
0: Exactly.
1: We have to do that again. And this is, by the way, people want, and I want, people to care about liberty and equality and rule of law and the rights of life, liberty, and the pursuit of happiness, and understand those as securing religious liberty to pursue happiness unto heaven, which is a theme in the chapter on pursuit of happiness in the book. People want all those things, and they're going to just teach them like civics lessons. Thomas Aquinas is very crucial about the virtue of patriotism. It's most appropriately anchored in the love of persons.
0: Yes.
1: And so if you love the founding fathers and you come to know them and their lives and their thinking, that is the guarantor that you'll care about the principles of liberty, justice, rule of law, you know, natural rights. It's hard to fall in love with a principle. It's much easier to fall in love with a person.
0: But the education today frequently so denigrates those persons and makes them despicable that their principles also become despicable.
1: And this is where
0: that's the opposite.
1: I actually do think, forgive me for speaking very generally and polemically, but writ large, Team Bad Guy knows this and Team Good Guy doesn't. So Team Good Guy is like, no, fine, you can rip George Washington to shreds, but just we got to protect the Declaration. That's not going to work. We're not going to do that. Why would we care about something that was produced by people we find execrable?
0: Yes.
1: Right. We have to come to love these founders.
0: And frankly, they don't. Mm-hmm. We have a question from our studio audience. Sir, what can we do for you?
4: So I had a question going back to the beginning. It's kind of a two-part question. One is, you talked about the importance of fables. Do you think poetry also has a similar importance within the shaping of context that fables and poetry does? And along that line, is there a lot of American poetry that we can look to for that sense, both in the book or elsewhere?
1: Yeah,
0: a good question.
1: Yeah, a great question. So writ large, poetry, poesis from the Greek, right, just means making of images, mm-hmm. imitations of nature. So the fable and the poem or the poet or the fabulist, they're doing the same work in one sense. And I actually cheat, and I have fables that are poems and poems that are fables and kind of cross the genres quite a bit throughout. And I do something also in some of the stories that is called metered prose, that it doesn't quite read like iambic pentameter, but it's sort of in and out has this. And this is a kind of artistic high form of writing that people used to know how to do and would do, and that's why certain old prose works would sing very beautifully, is because there was actually a meter hiding inside of it some of the time. And so I do a lot of that sort of mixing of the two genres. But then in the book itself, I actually took great pains to research. I provide a host of historic poetry from the founding, from the 1800s, and even the early 1900s that's patriotic, that's moral, that's beautiful, and then I write my own. And weave those in. And some of them I even modernize so that they're more readable and understandable, which was actually very difficult to take beautiful poetry from the early founding period and make it understandable, mm-hmm. but while preserving the beauty and the meter. So I try to represent a lot of images in poetry and in fable both.
0: And one of the things about poetry that I would urge people to do is memorize it. That's not done much anymore. But, you know, people used to memorize the Declaration of Independence in school in order to graduate.
1: Right.
0: They would memorize the Gettysburg Address. Now they don't memorize who said the Gettysburg Address. They don't know.
1: Right, right.
0: This is Gettysburg Address, but... do I have to go there? No. They don't know. So this is something that we need to understand poetry, and you make it your own rhythm by memorizing it.
1: And why you put things beautifully in meter is so that it's easier to memorize,
0: yeah.
1: So that you can actually beautify the inside of your soul with ideas, morals, principles, but they're in flesh, they're incarnate, they're embodied. And I try to do a lot of that, and then I try to present beautiful instances of that. In fact, I found there was a nun in the 20s who had compiled all this patriotic poetry from the 1800s, and she was a godsend. And so I got two beautiful poems about the Liberty Bell and the signing of the Declaration from a compilation she had found. And so people have been doing this for a long time. And I even wrote a beautiful alphabet poem, if I say so myself, but that basically is a kind of way of helping families learn about the Bible and learn about the Old and New Testament.
0: Sure.
1: But they can recite it.
0: If you go ahead and learn Hebrew, you can find the same kind of acrostics in the Old Testament, in the Psalms. I have another question for our audience. Sir, what is your question?
5: Yeah, thank you, Father. So I just was wondering, I'm sure I'm not alone with, I had plenty of professors in college that had Che Guevara on their walls and communist manifestos on their shelves. And it's gotten down to like the high school level and even the grade school level. And so especially with this book, what do you think needs to be done to fix our education system, especially with being more pro-American and teaching, you know, kids and young adults about our history? Because I know how the other side got in, and it wasn't overnight. So it's, you know, it's a problem I had a question about.
0: Okay. Yeah. We have about 2 minutes or so.
1: I've spent basically my entire professional life trying to solve that problem. It's a huge one. Part of it is curricular reform. Part of it is classical and liberal arts education of teachers. And part of it is basically a kind of re-education in the liberal arts. And my book is part of that. The American Book of Fables tries to be a one-stop shop for these kinds of issues. But I think we have to think magnanimously about this. As you said, Rome wasn't built in a day, and didn't fall in a day. The problems we have been sown for centuries, actually, and it's a long game. And I look forward to 200 years from now when the teachers who taught the teachers who taught the teachers who taught the teachers are experts and excellent in a way that we can't even fully imagine right now. Mm-hmm. And I think we have to see ourselves as connective tissue that is going to sort of pass on a tradition of teaching excellence. But I continue to write on this. I've helped reform state school board. The Florida school board just adopted the Phoenix Principles, which I worked on, which say is one of the primary parts of education. A goal must be the formation of moral character. So there is a change afoot, and I've been working on it for many years.
0: And with that, every family has to be involved in this. And I think citizens have to get involved in understanding what's going on your library boards, school boards. And be involved and be good citizens. I want to, again, recommend your book. It's The American Book of Fables by my guest, Matthew Meehan. It's item number 6912 at EWTNRC.com. Thank you very much for coming. We're running out of time, but I appreciate it and want to pray for you. May the Lord bless you all and keep you and cause His face to shine upon you and this country and all good countries. Lord, bless you, Father, Son, and Holy Spirit. And again, remember, in the summertime, I know a lot of you go away, but I want to remind you that our bill collectors don't. They're here. And we really need you to keep us in between your gas bill, electric bill, and cable bill. We have a lot of bills that we have to pay throughout the summer, and your support is our only support. God bless you, and thank you for your help.

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2: 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I call Fork in the Road the Everybody Show because I actually showed the first episode and our trailer to all different kinds of people, grandparents, parents, people who aren't married, people who are married, people who have

0: power plants unless negotiations resume. Nominee challenged. Acting Attorney General Todd Blanche faces a Senate confirmation hearing testing the administration's grip on Republican lawmakers. End of life care. France moves closer to passing an assisted dying law with strict safeguards. We'll discuss what happens next. Plus, road to sainthood. Preparations are underway for the beatification mass of venerable Archbishop Fulton Sheen. We have the latest on how you can attend the big event. These stories and more tonight.
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0: Thank you for being with us on the feast day of St. Bonaventure, Bishop and Doctor of the Church. Our top story tonight, President Donald Trump visits the U.S. Army War College in Pennsylvania for a defense summit. He's talking to American military contractors that face challenges replenishing stockpiles of key missiles. The trip comes as U.S. Central Command announces more strikes against Iran. White House correspondent Owen Jensen reports. Good evening, Owen.
2: Veronica, good evening to you. Well, at the Defense and Innovation Summit in Pennsylvania, as I mentioned, President Donald Trump discussed new military investments. Among the companies in attendance, Boeing, Lockheed Martin, General Dynamics, and SpaceX. All this as the war against Iran continues with no immediate end in sight.
3: President Donald Trump addresses a defense technology gathering at the U.S. Army War College in Pennsylvania.
4: This afternoon, we're announcing nearly $10 billion of new investments in our defense industrial base right here in the great Commonwealth of Pennsylvania.
3: The war in Iran has reduced the U.S. supply of Tomahawk cruise missiles and Patriot and Thad interceptors.
4: That's true with all of the munitions, people, actually. Faster, we need a little more speed. We have the best quality in the world, but we need a little more speed.
3: This morning, U.S. Central Command conducted another round of strikes against Iran. CENTCOM says the strikes further degraded Iran's ability to attack commercial shipping in the Strait of Hormuz. And with the blockade of Iranian ports back on, CENTCOM reports U.S. forces have redirected two commercial vessels attempting to run the blockade.
4: I don't like giving deadlines, but they pretty much know. They know the story. They better behave.
3: Iran still continues to launch missiles and drones at its Gulf neighbors. The Revolutionary Guard also threatens to halt all oil and gas exports from the Middle East in response to the U.S. blockade of its ports. And take a look at this Iranian billboard depicting President Trump in a coffin. Some Iranians have called for President Trump's assassination in retaliation for the killing of their late supreme leader. Iran's president promises to protect every inch of their soil, and he rejects what he calls President Trump's rude language against his country. The Iranian president also praises his people for honorably enduring the difficult days resulting from the enemy's aggression. At the United Nations, a call for immediate de-escalation and a return to dialogue in the Middle East.
5: A return to full-scale hostilities would exact an intolerable toll on civilians and have catastrophic consequences for international peace and security.
2: And just this afternoon, more military action. CENTCOM announced a second wave of attacks against Iran. They say they're holding Iran responsible. Veronica?
0: I understand the crackdown on Iran extends beyond the military.
2: Yeah, that's right, Veronica. Money. The Treasury Department imposing sanctions on a group of people and countries, seven in total, from around the world. We're told they were helping procure weapons for the Revolutionary Guard in Iran. Veronica, we'll send it back to you.
0: Thanks, Owen. Acting Attorney General Todd Blanche appeared before the Senate Judiciary Committee for his high-stakes two-day confirmation hearing to permanently lead the U.S. Department of Justice. Blanche faced intense scrutiny from Democrats and lingering skepticism from several key Republicans. Let's check in with Capitol Hill correspondent Eric Rosales with the latest. Eric.
6: Well, good evening, Veronica. You may recall Todd Blanche took over the Department of Justice after Pam Bondi left back in April. Now, during his opening statement today, he actually argued that he is restoring American trust in the DOJ by focusing its energy on lowering violent crime, dismantling drug cartels, and ramping up immigration enforcement.
7: Murders are down roughly 20%

0: nationwide. We have the lowest murder rate since 1900. Violent crime arrests are up nearly 114%. We've taken almost 5,000 child predators and human traffickers off the streets.
1: Lawmakers on both sides quickly turned the page, scrutinizing the DOJ's efforts to create a $1.8 billion anti-weaponization fund. Blanche said it's dead, but some question whether President Trump and others plan to bring another lawsuit.
0: So no, they don't have any power with respect to the fund at all. I suppose they could bring a lawsuit, and then we would litigate it. But even if we were litigating it, there's no fund. So the results of such litigation, whatever it would be, wouldn't be a revival of the fund.
1: The handling of the Jeffrey Epstein files then took center stage, with Democrats charging the Trump administration ignored congressional action, calling for the release of tens of thousands of documents as a row of survivors watched the proceedings.
2: The administration would not voluntarily produce these documents. Now, I've mentioned
0: that's not true.
2: Well, what part of it isn't true?
0: We were prohibited by law from producing those documents. This is a judiciary committee. There are laws that did not allow us to produce those documents.
1: Blanche stated his heart breaks for the survivors and took personal responsibility for the department's vetting mistakes. Democrats also asked about the president's past pardons of January 6 defendants.
0: President Trump, under our Constitution, just like President Biden, has the authority to pardon anybody for any federal crime.
1: Lawmakers also focused on the recent Supreme Court decision striking down President Trump's executive order that sought to limit birthright citizenship for children based on their parents' migration status. Blanche called on Congress to pass laws to prevent birth tourism.
0: We are limited in how we can prosecute folks that are coming here for lying about why they're coming here just to give birth, and also the organizations that are facilitating that.
1: By the way, pro-life lawmakers also scrutinized Blanche regarding mail-order access to abortion drugs. Lawmakers brought up case studies of the dangers women face after taking these drugs without a doctor present. The acting AG dodged specific questions regarding how the DOJ plans to handle current lawsuits. And looking ahead, the Judiciary Committee will actually meet next week to vote on his nomination, and the full Senate is expected to vote come August. Veronica?
3: Eric, switching gears, Vice President J.D. Vance visited lawmakers today. What is he hoping to accomplish?
1: Yeah, the vice president was up here. He's trying to unify House Republicans and break an internal party rebellion holding up President Trump's agenda. Republican leadership is trying to pass an $80 billion party line bill known as Reconciliation 3.0. The legislation includes funding the ongoing conflict in Iran, delivering some $11 billion in critical aid to American farmers, and enact core elements of the SAVE Act, a major election and voter eligibility reform bill. But several Republicans refuse to pass it unless they say that there are spending cuts in it and pay-fors, and unless increased border security measures are tied to it. So we'll have to wait and see if his visit is going to fall on deaf ears. Veronica?
3: Thanks, Eric. Pope Leo XIV is reaching out to the people of Ukraine with help from a cardinal. Cardinal Matteo Zuppi is in the country this week to express the Holy Father's closeness to the people. Yesterday, he visited a detention center where soldiers fighting for the Russian army were captured and now detained. Today, he joined other religious leaders in Kiev to celebrate when the country was Christianized in 988. He also prayed for just peace and that prisoners may be released. This is Cardinal Zuppi's second mission to the country. The first was in 2023 under the pontificate of Pope Francis. We have a lot more still to come on EWTN News Nightly. Historic vote. After years of debate, French MPs approve an assisted dying bill. What's in it? And escalating gang violence is pushing Haiti deeper into crisis. What one organization is doing to help.
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3: France's National Assembly has given its final approval to a bill that establishes a right to medically assisted dying under strict conditions. Patients must be at least 18 with a serious and incurable illness at an advanced or terminal stage. The bill was rejected three times by the Senate. The French Prime Minister will refer parts of the bill to France's Constitutional Council for examination before it becomes law. Joining us now to discuss the vote is Alex Schadenberg, Executive Director of the Euthanasia Prevention Coalition. Alex, thanks so much for coming back on.
9: Well, it's actually a very sad day if you think that a country like France has legalized euthanasia and what the future might hold with this, but I'm happy to be on with you.
3: The bill passed, as you mentioned. Were you surprised by the result, and what does it mean for the nation moving forward?
9: Well, the bill had passed three times before, so we were sadly expecting that. We were hoping that to be more of a shift, but every time they had a vote, the vote was a little bit closer. But this means that the Senate can't come back and stop it now, because this is a final vote, and how the French Constitution works, this National Assembly vote is the final vote, therefore it is legal. Now, it is going, as you said, to the Constitutional Commission, and they're going to look at it, but we'll see what happens.
3: How easy will it be for someone to obtain assisted dying under its provisions?
9: Well, in this bill, you don't actually have to be terminally ill. So when they say it's strict, it's not really that strict. Now, this is emphasizing assisted suicide and not euthanasia, but that will change pretty quick because the law allows for both. Assisted suicide is similar to what you have in 13 states in the U.S., where doctors then prescribe the lethal poison. My very concern, of course, is this is not limited to terminal illness. This is something that's going to expand very quickly as to how the law was written. So.
3: Ahead of the vote, French Bishop Marc Ouellette warned that Catholic lawmakers who supported the bill would no longer be able to receive Holy Communion. Do we know whether Catholic members of the Assembly voted in favor of the bill?
9: Well, that's a very good question. But the fact of it is that it was important that bishops spoke out, and he did. They took a very strong position, which was very important because that was the accurate position. I'm very thankful to them because very often there's a lot of silence. In this case, there wasn't. So, you know, that's very excellent. I am concerned about the Little Sisters of the Poor, who have a couple of medical facilities in France, because this bill does not give them conscience rights. They don't actually have to do the act, but they have to allow the act to occur in their facilities. And, of course, they're not going to do that. So, sadly, unless there's a shift, they're going to close those facilities, which are probably providing great care for a lot of people.
3: We'll continue to track this. Alex, thanks so much for breaking it down for us.
9: Oh, thank you so much.
3: Turning now to the humanitarian emergency in Haiti, where escalating gang violence has pushed the nation to a breaking point. International aid officials are warning that safe spaces have almost entirely vanished as powerful armed groups expand their territory in the outskirts of the capital. So far, a record 1.5 million people have been driven from their homes. UN-backed international security forces are struggling to contain the crisis. Meanwhile, more than half the population is left facing severe food insecurity and a collapsing healthcare system. Here with an update about the growing humanitarian crisis on the island is Karen Donnelly, the Senior Vice President of Crisis Response, Recovery, and Development at the International Rescue Committee. Thank you so much for joining me. What's the current situation in Haiti, and how have conditions changed in recent weeks?
10: Haiti is in the grip of an overwhelming humanitarian crisis. What we've seen over the past 6 months since the start of the year and in recent weeks is that deterioration that you've mentioned, with a deepening of violence, an increase in violence, and the impact on the civilian population. About half the population of Haiti, 6.4 million people, are in need of humanitarian assistance. And the situation is particularly acute in the capital, Port-au-Prince, which is in the grip of gang-fueled violence, with gangs controlling about 90% of the total territory of the capital city.
3: Now, of course, as you mentioned, those are some staggering statistics. The International Rescue Committee, you have teams working in Haiti. What are the type of help and aid that you're able to provide?
10: So our team on the ground, working very closely with Haitian civil society organizations, is focused on providing healthcare support, supporting primary healthcare and in particular services for women and children, water and sanitation, the risk of communicable diseases, given the displacement and the underfunding of public services in Haiti is quite significant, as well as protection services for women and children who are particularly at risk of violence, given the situation on the ground.
3: These are volatile situations. Your organization has even reported that military-style drones are being used in Haiti. What's the purpose, and how has that changed the security situation on the ground for civilians?
10: Yeah, this is one of the most concerning aspects of the humanitarian situation in Haiti and in the trends that we've seen over recent months. In the past year, over 1,200 people, civilians, have been estimated to have been killed in drone attacks in Haiti. And that number has increased precipitously in the first quarter of 2026, I think 120% increase over the last quarter of 2025. And what we're seeing in these attacks is real risk to civilians. So our eyewitnesses survivor reports suggest that civilians are at great risk of harm, and that some of these drones, these are small, relatively cheap, easy to operate quadcopter type drones, which are fitted with explosives and then used essentially as improvised explosive devices, some of which have exploded in public areas with children around or people who are out shopping, leading to a number of fatalities, 17 children reported killed this year alone, as well as grievous injuries. And of course, people struggle then to access healthcare, given the collapse of the healthcare system in Haiti.
3: Karen Donnelly, thank you so much.
10: Thank you.
3: Up next on EWTN News Nightly, they say a picture paints a thousand words. How one artist, one president, and one press secretary helped a nation through war. Plus, how you can be part of the beatification of the venerable Archbishop Fulton Sheen.
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3: More than 50 years and five pontificates, David Wiley served as the Vatican correspondent for the BBC. For his service to broadcast journalism, he was appointed an officer of the Order of the British Empire. On Saturday, he passed away at the age of 93. 5 months before his passing, he spoke with EWTN News' Zofia Chubek about his time covering the Catholic Church.
12: And what, kind of looking at how the Vatican works now and how it worked in the 70s, what's the biggest difference that you see?
13: Well, the Vatican has become completely digitalized because the current Pope is, of course, an American, which is says it all. He was born and brought up in Chicago, and he has all the technical knowledge needed to deal with the AI, artificial intelligence revolution. So he's highly technical in his approach, and he knows what digital technology can and cannot do, apart from carrying out the traditional role of papal spokesman.
3: With each passing day, a beloved American figure is one step closer to becoming a saint.
14: Certainly time in our nation to change our words. And let's begin now to use the word up. Up from all of this filth, up from this violence, up from this indifference of courts. Up to the hid battlements of eternity, up to God.
3: Fulton Sheen was a theologian, philosopher, and a pioneer of broadcast media. He hosted the syndicated Life is Worth Living television series, which still airs on EWTN today. On September 24th, the beloved Archbishop will be beatified at a Mass in St. Louis, Missouri. There will also be several special events leading up to the big day. Joining me now is Sister Jude Andrew Link with the Dominican Sisters of Mary, Mother of the Eucharist. Thank you so much for coming on today.
15: Thank you for having me. It's good to be here.
3: For those who know the name but not the man, can you tell us more about Archbishop Fulton Sheen and why does his message still resonate with Catholics today?
15: That's a question that was actually really on my heart too. I knew the man's work. I knew his tapes, his videos, his TV show, but this project has let me get to know the man a little bit more. And when I think of Sheen, the man, I think of someone who fell in love with Jesus Christ. He knew Jesus Christ. He knew Jesus Christ through his study. He knew Jesus Christ in the church and in the liturgy, but in a really profound way, he knew Christ in the Eucharist. He knew Christ in prayer. And when I think of that and I look at the totality of his life, I see that that gave Fulton Sheen a deep and abiding sense of identity. He knew he was a child of God. He knew he was a priest of Jesus Christ. He knew that as a priest then that he was called to be a victim and to offer his life in union with the sacrifice of Christ.
3: His beatification mass will be held on September 24th in St. Louis. Can the public attend and what can they expect from this historic celebration, especially since you are the programming director?
15: Yeah, please attend. A beatification is a gift for the church. I like to think Fulton Sheen doesn't need it. He's in heaven. But it's a gift that the church gives to us. And our local bishop, Bishop Lou Tilka, chose St. Louis as the location because there isn't a place in Peoria big enough for all the people who love Sheen. Fulton Sheen belongs to the world. So on September 24th, the beatification mass will be at 2 p.m. at the Dome of America Center in St. Louis. And then before that, we'll have some programming, because what's happening in a beatification mass is the church is holding up this son of the church as a worthy model for our emulation and that we can entrust ourselves to his prayers and he'll lead us to Christ. So we're going to spend the morning looking at Sheen. And as our bishop, Bishop Tilka says, when you look at Sheen, you see Christ.
3: It sounds like a wonderful event. Sister Jude Andrew, thank you so much. For more than four decades, it hung inside the White House West Wing, seen by many notable figures, but never by the American public. Now, in honor of the nation's 250th anniversary, one of Norman Rockwell's most remarkable and rarely seen works is making its public debut. The White House Historical Association has unveiled So You Want to See the President at the People's House Museum. I recently had the opportunity to check out this fascinating piece of presidential history.
16: During the height of World War II, American families sacrificed on the home front while U.S. troops fought overseas.
17: I ask you to join with me in prayer.
16: During one of history's darkest chapters, President Franklin Delano Roosevelt's longtime press secretary, Stephen Early, wanted the nation to know that democracy remained accessible. So he commissioned a portrait by Norman Rockwell to show that ordinary citizens continued to walk through the doors of the White House with extraordinary hopes.
3: That's when legendary artist Norman Rockwell found himself sitting in the West Wing with a sketchbook in hand, quietly observing real Americans, hoping for an audience with President Roosevelt, and it was that assignment that became this famous illustration.
18: These are four paintings done by Norman Rockwell, the only ones that are known to be of a series of four, and we have them displayed. It's called So You Want to See the President. It was done by Rockwell in 1943.
16: Commissioned to show democracy in action, the collection on loan from the Early family hung inside the West Wing of the White House for nearly half a century. From 1978 until 2022, presidents, staff, and world leaders passed by the paintings every day. In November 2025, the White House Historical Association acquired the series for $7.25 million with the goal of sharing the artwork publicly in celebration of America's 250th.
18: I think it's incredibly important for us, and to be able to exhibit it to the public for the first time. You know, you have to think about all of the different people from the Carter administration to President Trump who would have seen that on any given day.
3: So we're here. You want to see the president sketched by Norman Rockwell. Who are some of the people here in the illustrations?
18: Yeah, I mean, there are a ton of folks throughout these four panels, but for some of them, the most interesting characters, in my mind at least, are those that are actually in the black and white. And so right here is Steve Early. You can see him talking with the press, who is the first press secretary for President Roosevelt. And he, you know, is there. You can only imagine what they might be discussing, and kind of painting the scene of the other gentlemen of the press who are there waiting to meet with the president, or the cameramen outside there waiting as well. And then over here, one of my favorite ones to point out is Miss America herself. So she was sitting there meeting with the president with her publicity man, who looks a little bit fed up with having to wait that long to meet with the president. But that is actually a real Miss America who is represented there. And so after all of this, you then have the opportunity to go see the president of the United States. But also with that is Norman Rockwell himself. He painted himself there with his sketchbook. As you know, he really was a part of that scene as well.
16: Now, more than 80 years after Rockwell first sketched these moments, his paintings continue to tell a timeless American story, that behind every presidency are the people.
3: We thank you for watching tonight. Remember, you can follow us on social media, Facebook, X, YouTube, and Instagram at EWTN News Nightly. I'm Veronica Dudo. Good night and God bless.
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21: Francis Xavier Cabrini, the first American citizen to be canonized, came to the United States in 1889. A native of Italy and foundress of the Missionary Sisters of the Sacred Heart, she arrived in New York with six sisters, despite her own deep fear of water. She did so at the request of Pope Leo XIII. What she encountered was a nation in the midst of a vast wave of immigration from Italy. Between 1880 and 1900, more than 1 million Italians crossed the Atlantic. By 1920, as immigration began to decline, more than 4 million had settled in the United States, and they accounted for over 10% of the nation's foreign-born population. They did not receive a very warm welcome. Many Americans regarded them as outsiders, true foreigners. As a result, Italian immigrants often formed enclaves in growing cities where they lived amid poverty, overcrowding, and social hostility. Mother Cabrini faced the same challenges. She encountered poverty, prejudice, and even the suggestion from her archbishop that she should return to Italy. She refused, declaring, "The Pope sent me here, and here I must stay." Instead, she got to work. She founded houses in eight American cities, establishing schools, hospitals, clinics, and charitable institutions to serve immigrants in need. By the time of her death, her order had grown to 67 communities and convents with foundations not only in the United States, but also in Chile, Argentina, and Nicaragua. Canonized in 1946 by Pope Pius XII, she is rightly honored as a patroness of immigrants.

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3: In the glorious mysteries, we have not only Christ's victory in this world, but the coming of the Holy Spirit and the promise of eternal life.

0: In the name of the Father, and of the Son, and of the Holy Spirit. Amen. I believe in God, the Father Almighty, creator of heaven and earth, and in Jesus Christ, his only Son, our Lord, who was conceived by the Holy Spirit, born of the Virgin Mary, suffered under Pontius Pilate, was crucified, died, and was buried. He descended into hell. The third day he rose again from the dead, and he ascended into heaven, and is seated at the right hand of God, the Father Almighty, from whence he shall come to judge the living and the dead.
1: I believe in the Holy Spirit, the Holy Catholic Church, the communion of saints, the forgiveness of sins, the resurrection of the body, and life everlasting. Amen.
0: Our Father, who art in heaven, hallowed be thy name. Thy kingdom come, thy will be done, on earth as it is in heaven.
1: Give us this day our daily bread, and forgive us our trespasses, as we forgive those who trespass against us. And lead us not into temptation, but deliver us from evil. Amen.
0: Let us offer the next three Aves, that we will have an increase of faith, hope, and love. Hail Mary, full of grace, the Lord is with thee. Blessed art thou amongst women, and blessed is the fruit of thy womb, Jesus.
1: Holy Mary, Mother of God, pray for us sinners, now and at the hour of our death. Amen.
0: Hail Mary, full of grace, the Lord is with thee. Blessed art thou amongst women, and blessed is the fruit of thy womb, Jesus.
1: Holy Mary, Mother of God, pray for us sinners, now and at the hour of our death. Amen.
0: Hail Mary, full of grace, the Lord is with thee. Blessed art thou amongst women, and blessed is the fruit of thy womb, Jesus.
1: Holy Mary, Mother of God, pray for us sinners, now and at the hour of our death. Amen.
0: Glory be to the Father, and to the Son, and to the Holy Spirit.
1: As it was in the beginning, is now, and ever shall be, world without end. Amen.

0: The first glorious mystery, the resurrection. Our Father, who art in heaven, hallowed be thy name. Thy kingdom come, thy will be done, on earth as it is in heaven.
1: Give us this day our daily bread, and forgive us our trespasses, as we forgive those who trespass against us. And lead us not into temptation, but deliver us from evil. Amen.
0: Hail Mary, full of grace, the Lord is with thee. Blessed art thou amongst women, and blessed is the fruit of thy womb, Jesus.
1: Holy Mary, Mother of God, pray for us sinners, now and at the hour of our death. Amen.
0: Hail Mary, full of grace, the Lord is with thee. Blessed art thou amongst women, and blessed is the fruit of thy womb, Jesus.
1: Holy Mary, Mother of God, pray for us sinners, now and at the hour of our death. Amen.
0: Hail Mary, full of grace, the Lord is with thee. Blessed art thou amongst women, and blessed is the fruit of thy womb, Jesus.
1: Holy Mary, Mother of God, pray for us sinners, now and at the hour of our death. Amen.
0: Hail Mary, full of grace, the Lord is with thee. Blessed art thou amongst women, and blessed is the fruit of thy womb, Jesus.
1: Holy Mary, Mother of God, pray for us sinners, now and at the hour of our death. Amen.
0: Hail Mary, full of grace, the Lord is with thee. Blessed art thou amongst women, and blessed is the fruit of thy womb, Jesus.
1: Holy Mary, Mother of God, pray for us sinners, now and at the hour of our death. Amen.
0: Hail Mary, full of grace, the Lord is with thee. Blessed art thou amongst women, and blessed is the fruit of thy womb, Jesus.
1: Holy Mary, Mother of God, pray for us sinners, now and at the hour of our death. Amen.
0: Hail Mary, full of grace, the Lord is with thee. Blessed art thou amongst women, and blessed is the fruit of thy womb, Jesus.
1: Holy Mary, Mother of God, pray for us sinners, now and at the hour of our death. Amen.
0: Hail Mary, full of grace, the Lord is with thee. Blessed art thou amongst women, and blessed is the fruit of thy womb, Jesus.
1: Holy Mary, Mother of God, pray for us sinners, now and at the hour of our death. Amen.
0: Hail Mary, full of grace, the Lord is with thee. Blessed art thou amongst women, and blessed is the fruit of thy womb, Jesus.
1: Holy Mary, Mother of God, pray for us sinners, now and at the hour of our death. Amen.
0: Hail Mary, full of grace, the Lord is with thee. Blessed art thou amongst women, and blessed is the fruit of thy womb, Jesus.
1: Holy Mary, Mother of God, pray for us sinners, now and at the hour of our death. Amen.
0: Glory be to the Father, and to the Son, and to the Holy Spirit.
1: As it was in the beginning, is now, and ever shall be, world without end. Amen.
0: O my Jesus,
1: forgive us our sins.
0: Save us from the fires of hell.
1: Bring all souls to heaven, especially those in most need of thy mercy.
0: The second glorious mystery, the Ascension. The Ascension of Christ. Our Father, who art in heaven, hallowed be thy name. Thy kingdom come, thy will be done, on earth as it is in heaven.
1: Give us this day our daily bread, and forgive us our trespasses, as we forgive those who trespass against us. And lead us not into temptation, but deliver us from evil. Amen.
0: Hail Mary, full of grace, the Lord is with thee. Blessed art thou amongst women, and blessed is the fruit of thy womb, Jesus.
1: Holy Mary, Mother of God, pray for us sinners, now and at the hour of our death. Amen.
0: Hail Mary, full of grace, the Lord is with thee. Blessed art thou amongst women, and blessed is the fruit of thy womb, Jesus.
1: Holy Mary, Mother of God, pray for us sinners, now and at the hour of our death. Amen.
0: Hail Mary, full of grace, the Lord is with thee. Blessed art thou amongst women, and blessed is the fruit of thy womb, Jesus.
1: Holy Mary, Mother of God, pray for us sinners, now and at the hour of our death. Amen.
0: Hail Mary, full of grace, the Lord is with thee. Blessed art thou amongst women, and blessed is the fruit of thy womb, Jesus.
1: Holy Mary, Mother of God, pray for us sinners, now and at the hour of our death. Amen.
0: Hail Mary, full of grace, the Lord is with thee. Blessed art thou amongst women, and blessed is the fruit of thy womb, Jesus.
1: Holy Mary, Mother of God, pray for us sinners, now and at the hour of our death. Amen.
0: Hail Mary, full of grace, the Lord is with thee. Blessed art thou amongst women, and blessed is the fruit of thy womb, Jesus.
1: Holy Mary, Mother of God, pray for us sinners, now and at the hour of our death. Amen.
0: Hail Mary, full of grace, the Lord is with thee. Blessed art thou amongst women, and blessed is the fruit of thy womb, Jesus.
1: Holy Mary, Mother of God, pray for us sinners, now and at the hour of our death. Amen.
0: Hail Mary, full of grace, the Lord is with thee. Blessed art thou amongst women, and blessed is the fruit of thy womb, Jesus.
1: Holy Mary, Mother of God, pray for us sinners, now and at the hour of our death. Amen.
0: Hail Mary, full of grace, the Lord is with thee. Blessed art thou amongst women, and blessed is the fruit of thy womb, Jesus.
1: Holy Mary, Mother of God, pray for us sinners, now and at the hour of our death. Amen.
0: Hail Mary, full of grace, the Lord is with thee. Blessed art thou amongst women, and blessed is the fruit of thy womb, Jesus.
1: Holy Mary, Mother of God, pray for us sinners, now and at the hour of our death. Amen.
0: Glory be to the Father, and to the Son, and to the Holy Spirit.
1: As it was in the beginning, is now, and ever shall be, world without end. Amen.
0: O my Jesus, forgive us our sins. Save us from the fires of hell. Bring all souls to heaven, especially those in most need of thy mercy. The third glorious mystery. Scripture tells us explicitly that Mary was at the coming of the Holy Spirit. She really did not need to be there, because long ago the Holy Spirit had descended upon her at the Annunciation. She had lived her life in the presence of the Holy Spirit. One may meditate on the fact that she is there for us, that she is there that we may know how much we need the Holy Spirit in our lives. But she is also fittingly there for herself. For this is the great fulfillment of her mission in life. The Holy Spirit had overshadowed her, and now he overshadows the disciples of her Son. He overshadows us. Our Father, who art in heaven, hallowed be thy name. Thy kingdom come, thy will be done, on earth as it is in heaven.
1: Give us this day our daily bread, and forgive us our trespasses, as we forgive those who trespass against us. And lead us not into temptation, but deliver us from evil. Amen.
0: Hail Mary, full of grace, the Lord is with thee. Blessed art thou amongst women, and blessed is the fruit of thy womb, Jesus.
1: Holy Mary, Mother of God, pray for us sinners, now and at the hour of our death. Amen.
0: Hail Mary, full of grace, the Lord is with thee. Blessed art thou amongst women, and blessed is the fruit of thy womb, Jesus.
1: Holy Mary, Mother of God, pray for us sinners, now and at the hour of our death. Amen.
0: Hail Mary, full of grace, the Lord is with thee. Blessed art thou amongst women, and blessed is the fruit of thy womb, Jesus.
1: Holy Mary, Mother of God, pray for us sinners, now and at the hour of our death. Amen.
0: Hail Mary, full of grace, the Lord is with thee. Blessed art thou amongst women, and blessed is the fruit of thy womb, Jesus.
1: Holy Mary, Mother of God, pray for us sinners, now and at the hour of our death. Amen.
0: Hail Mary, full of grace, the Lord is with thee. Blessed art thou amongst women, and blessed is the fruit of thy womb, Jesus.
1: Holy Mary, Mother of God, pray for us sinners, now and at the hour of our death. Amen.
0: Hail Mary, full of grace, the Lord is with thee. Blessed art thou amongst women, and blessed is the fruit of thy womb, Jesus.
1: Holy Mary, Mother of God, pray for us sinners, now and at the hour of our death. Amen.
0: Hail Mary, full of grace, the Lord is with thee. Blessed art thou amongst women, and blessed is the fruit of thy womb, Jesus.
1: Holy Mary, Mother of God, pray for us sinners, now and at the hour of our death. Amen.
0: Hail Mary, full of grace, the Lord is with thee. Blessed art thou amongst women, and blessed is the fruit of thy womb, Jesus.
1: Holy Mary, Mother of God, pray for us sinners, now and at the hour of our death. Amen.
0: Hail Mary, full of grace, the Lord is with thee. Blessed art thou amongst women, and blessed is the fruit of thy womb, Jesus.
1: Holy Mary, Mother of God, pray for us sinners, now and at the hour of our death. Amen.
0: Hail Mary, full of grace, the Lord is with thee. Blessed art thou amongst women, and blessed is the fruit of thy womb, Jesus.
1: Holy Mary, Mother of God, pray for us sinners, now and at the hour of our death. Amen.
0: Glory be to the Father, and to the Son, and to the Holy Spirit.
1: As it was in the beginning, is now, and ever shall be, world without end. Amen.
0: O my Jesus, forgive us our sins, save us from the fires of hell, bring all souls to heaven, especially those in most need of thy mercy. The fourth glorious mystery, the Assumption of the body and soul of the Blessed Virgin Mary into eternal life. Since the very earliest centuries of the Church, Christians in East and West have rejoiced in the knowledge that Mary, who had no sin, did not have to pay the price of sin, human death. She passed from this world by a process that scarcely can be called death. The ancient Church called it her falling asleep, the dormition. This dormition and passage into eternal life, this assumption of her whole being to be with her beloved Son, is the great promise to us that we also will someday be assumed. Christ rises from the dead and goes back into eternal glory, completely by his own power. Mary does not. She is a creature. Like each of us, she must be called. She must be assumed. And so her assumption is what we hope for. We will not rise from the dead by our own power, but we will believe that in the last day, body and soul, we will be assumed into eternal life. Our Father, who art in heaven, hallowed be thy name. Thy kingdom come, thy will be done, on earth as it is in heaven.
1: Give us this day our daily bread, and forgive us our trespasses, as we forgive those who trespass against us. And lead us not into temptation, but deliver us from evil. Amen.
0: Hail Mary, full of grace, the Lord is with thee. Blessed art thou amongst women, and blessed is the fruit of thy womb, Jesus.
1: Holy Mary, Mother of God, pray for us sinners, now and at the hour of our death. Amen.
0: Hail Mary, full of grace, the Lord is with thee. Blessed art thou amongst women, and blessed is the fruit of thy womb, Jesus.
1: Holy Mary, Mother of God, pray for us sinners, now and at the hour of our death. Amen.
0: Hail Mary, full of grace, the Lord is with thee. Blessed art thou amongst women, and blessed is the fruit of thy womb, Jesus.
1: Holy Mary, Mother of God, pray for us sinners, now and at the hour of our death. Amen.
0: Hail Mary, full of grace, the Lord is with thee. Blessed art thou amongst women, and blessed is the fruit of thy womb, Jesus.
1: Holy Mary, Mother of God, pray for us sinners, now and at the hour of our death. Amen.
0: Hail Mary, full of grace, the Lord is with thee. Blessed art thou amongst women, and blessed is the fruit of thy womb, Jesus.
1: Holy Mary, Mother of God, pray for us sinners, now and at the hour of our death. Amen.
0: Hail Mary, full of grace, the Lord is with thee. Blessed art thou amongst women, and blessed is the fruit of thy womb, Jesus.
1: Holy Mary, Mother of God, pray for us sinners, now and at the hour of our death. Amen.
0: Hail Mary, full of grace, the Lord is with thee. Blessed art thou amongst women, and blessed is the fruit of thy womb, Jesus.
1: Holy Mary, Mother of God, pray for us sinners, now and at the hour of our death. Amen.
0: Hail Mary, full of grace, the Lord is with thee. Blessed art thou amongst women, and blessed is the fruit of thy womb, Jesus.
1: Holy Mary, Mother of God, pray for us sinners, now and at the hour of our death. Amen.
0: Hail Mary, full of grace, the Lord is with thee. Blessed art thou amongst women, and blessed is the fruit of thy womb, Jesus.
1: Holy Mary, Mother of God, pray for us sinners, now and at the hour of our death. Amen.
0: Hail Mary, full of grace, the Lord is with thee. Blessed art thou amongst women, and blessed is the fruit of thy womb, Jesus.
1: Holy Mary, Mother of God, pray for us sinners, now and at the hour of our death. Amen.
0: Glory be to the Father, and to the Son, and to the Holy Spirit.
1: As it was in the beginning, is now, and ever shall be, world without end. Amen.
0: O my Jesus, forgive us our sins, save us from the fires of hell,
1: bring all souls to heaven, especially those in most need of thy mercy.
0: The fifth glorious mystery, the coronation of the Blessed Virgin as Queen of angels and saints. Our Father, who art in heaven, hallowed be thy name. Thy kingdom come, thy will be done, on earth as it is in heaven.
1: Give us this day our daily bread, and forgive us our trespasses, as we forgive those who trespass against us. And lead us not into temptation, but deliver us from evil. Amen.
0: Hail Mary, full of grace, the Lord is with thee. Blessed art thou amongst women, and blessed is the fruit of thy womb, Jesus.
1: Holy Mary, Mother of God, pray for us sinners, now and at the hour of our death. Amen.
0: Hail Mary, full of grace, the Lord is with thee. Blessed art thou amongst women, and blessed is the fruit of thy womb, Jesus.
1: Holy Mary, Mother of God, pray for us sinners, now and at the hour of our death. Amen.
0: Hail Mary, full of grace, the Lord is with thee. Blessed art thou amongst women, and blessed is the fruit of thy womb, Jesus.
1: Holy Mary, Mother of God, pray for us sinners, now and at the hour of our death. Amen.
0: Hail Mary, full of grace, the Lord is with thee. Blessed art thou amongst women, and blessed is the fruit of thy womb, Jesus.
1: Holy Mary, Mother of God, pray for us sinners, now and at the hour of our death. Amen.
0: Hail Mary, full of grace, the Lord is with thee. Blessed art thou amongst women, and blessed is the fruit of thy womb, Jesus.
1: Holy Mary, Mother of God, pray for us sinners, now and at the hour of our death. Amen.
0: Hail Mary, full of grace, the Lord is with thee. Blessed art thou amongst women, and blessed is the fruit of thy womb, Jesus.
1: Holy Mary, Mother of God, pray for us sinners, now and at the hour of our death. Amen.
0: Hail Mary, full of grace, the Lord is with thee. Blessed art thou amongst women, and blessed is the fruit of thy womb, Jesus.
1: Holy Mary, Mother of God, pray for us sinners, now and at the hour of our death. Amen.
0: Hail Mary, full of grace, the Lord is with thee. Blessed art thou amongst women, and blessed is the fruit of thy womb, Jesus.
1: Holy Mary, Mother of God, pray for us sinners, now and at the hour of our death. Amen.
0: Hail Mary, full of grace, the Lord is with thee.
2: Blessed art thou amongst women, and blessed is the fruit of thy womb, Jesus.
1: Holy Mary, Mother of God, pray for us sinners, now and at the hour of our death. Amen.
2: Hail Mary, full of grace, the Lord is with thee. Blessed art thou amongst women, and blessed is the fruit of thy womb, Jesus.
1: Holy Mary, Mother of God, pray for us sinners, now and at the hour of our death. Amen.
2: Glory be to the Father, and to the Son, and to the Holy Spirit.
1: As it was in the beginning, is now, and ever shall be, world without end. Amen.
2: O my Jesus, forgive us our sins, save us from the fires of hell,
1: bring all souls to heaven, especially those in most need of thy mercy.
2: Hail, Holy Queen, Mother of mercy, our life, our sweetness, and our hope. To thee do we cry, poor banished children of Eve. To thee do we send up our sighs, mourning and weeping in this valley of tears. Turn then, most gracious Advocate, thine eyes of mercy toward us, and after this our exile, show unto us the blessed fruit of thy womb, Jesus. O clement, O loving, O sweet Virgin Mary, pray for us, O Holy Mother of God,
1: that we may be made worthy of the promises of Christ.
2: Let us pray. O God, whose only begotten Son, by his life, death, and resurrection, has purchased for us the rewards of eternal life, grant, we beseech thee, that meditating on these mysteries of the Most Holy Rosary of the Blessed Virgin Mary, we may imitate what they contain and obtain what they promise, through the same Christ our Lord. May the divine assistance remain always with us, and may the souls of the faithful departed, through the mercy of God, rest in peace. Amen. May the Holy Virgin bless you with her loving child, this day and forever. In the name of the Father, and of the Son, and of the Holy Spirit. Amen.
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11: 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The Bible used is the Revised Standard Version, Catholic Edition, specifically the Great Adventure Bible from Ascension. The Bible in a Year reading plan and all Bible

discovering how the story of salvation unfolds and how we fit into that story today. The Great Adventure Bible Timeline was developed by Jeff Cavins and is provided by Ascension, who produced and funded this program. It is day 196. We are continuing in our journey through the book of the prophet Isaiah, Isaiah 9 and 10, as well as only two more days left in the book of Tobit, Tobit 10, 11, and 12. We're also reading from Proverbs chapter 10, verses 9 through 12. The book of the prophet Isaiah, chapter 9, the righteous reign. But there will be no gloom for her that was in anguish. In the former time, he brought into contempt the land of Zebulun and the land of Naphtali. But in the latter time, he will make glorious the way of the sea, the land beyond the Jordan, Galilee of the nations. The people who walk in darkness have seen a great light. Those who dwelt in a land of deep darkness, on them has light shined. You have multiplied the nation. You have increased its joy. They rejoice before you as with joy at the harvest, as men rejoice when they divide the spoil. For the yoke of his burden and the staff for his shoulder, the rod of his oppressor, you have broken, as on the day of Midian. For every boot of the tramping warrior in battle tumult, and every garment rolled in blood, will be burned as fuel for the fire. For to us a child is born, to us a son is given, and the government will be upon his shoulder, and his name will be called Wonderful Counselor, Mighty God, Everlasting Father, Prince of Peace. Of the increase of his government and of peace there will be no end. Upon the throne of David and over his kingdom to establish it and to uphold it with justice and with righteousness from this time forth and forevermore. The zeal of the Lord of hosts will do this. The Lord has sent a word against Jacob, and it will light upon Israel. And all the people will know Ephraim and the inhabitants of Samaria, who say in pride and in arrogance of heart, the bricks have fallen, but we will build with dressed stones. The sycamores have been cut down, but we will put cedars in their place. So the Lord raises adversaries against them and stirs up their enemies. The Syrians on the east and the Philistines on the west devour Israel with open mouth. For all this, his anger is not turned away and his hand is stretched out still. The people did not turn to him who struck them, nor seek the Lord of hosts. So the Lord cut off from Israel head and tail, palm branch and reed in one day. The elder and honored man is the head, and the prophet who teaches lies is the tail. For those who lead this people lead them astray, and those who are led by them are swallowed up. Therefore, the Lord does not rejoice over their young men, and has no compassion on their fatherless and widows. For everyone is godless and an evildoer, and every mouth speaks folly. For all this, his anger is not turned away, and his hand is stretched out still. For wickedness burns like a fire. It consumes briars and thorns. It kindles the thickets of the forest, and they roll upward in a column of smoke. Through the wrath of the Lord of hosts, the land is burned, and the people are like fuel for the fire. No man spares his brother. They snatch on the right, but are still hungry. They devour on the left, but are not satisfied. Each devours his neighbor's flesh, Manasseh Ephraim, and Ephraim Manasseh. And together they are against Judah. For all this, his anger is not turned away, and his hand is stretched out still. Chapter 10. Judgment on the oppressors. Woe to those who decree iniquitous decrees, and the writers who keep writing oppression, to turn aside the needy from justice, and to rob the poor of my people of their right, that widows may be their spoil, and that they make the fatherless their prey. What will you do on the day of punishment, in the storm which will come from afar? To whom will you flee for help, and where will you leave your wealth? Nothing remains but to crouch among the prisoners or fall among the slain. For all this, his anger is not turned away, and his hand is stretched out still. Ah, Assyria, the rod of my anger, the staff of my fury. Against a godless nation I send him, and against the people of my wrath I command him to take spoil and seize plunder, and to tread them down like the mire of the streets. But he does not so intend, and his mind does not so think. But it is in his mind to destroy, and to cut off nations, not a few, for he says, are not my commanders all kings? Is not Calno like Carchemish? Is not Hamath like Arpad? Is not Samaria like Damascus? Is my

and has reached to the kingdoms of the idols, whose graven images were greater than those of Jerusalem and Samaria, shall I not do to Jerusalem and her idols as I have done to Samaria and her images? When the Lord has finished all his work on Mount Zion and on Jerusalem, he will punish the arrogant boasting of the king of Assyria and his haughty pride. For he says, by the strength of my hand I have done it, and by my wisdom, for I have understanding. I have removed the boundaries of peoples and have plundered their treasures. Like a bull, I have brought down those who sat on thrones. My hand has found like a nest the wealth of the peoples, and as men gather eggs that have been forsaken, so I have gathered all the earth. And there was none that moved a wing, or opened the mouth, or chirped. Shall the axe vaunt itself over him who hews it, or the saw magnify itself against him who wields it? As if a rod should wield him who lifts it, or as if a staff should lift him who is not wood. Therefore the Lord of hosts, will send wasting sickness among his stout warriors, and under his glory a burning will be kindled, like the burning of fire. The light of Israel will become a fire, and his Holy One a flame. It will burn and devour his thorns and briars in one day. The glory of his forest and of his fruitful land the Lord will destroy, both soul and body. And it will be as when a sick man wastes away. The remnant of the trees of his forest will be so few that a child can write them down. The repentant remnant of Israel. In that day, the remnant of Israel and the survivors of the house of Jacob will no more lean upon him that struck them, but will lean upon the Lord, the Holy One of Israel, in truth. A remnant will return, the remnant of Jacob, to the mighty God. For though your people Israel be as the sand of the sea, only a remnant of them will return. Destruction is decreed, overflowing with righteousness. For the Lord of hosts, will make a full end as decreed in the midst of all the earth. Therefore, thus says the Lord of hosts, O my people who dwell in Zion, be not afraid of the Assyrians when they strike with the rod and lift up their staff against you as the Egyptians did. For in a very little while, my indignation will come to an end, and my anger will be directed to their destruction. And the Lord of hosts will wield against them a scourge, as when he struck Midian at the rock of Oreb. And his rod will be over the sea, and he will lift it as he did in Egypt. And in that day, his burden will depart from your shoulder, and his yoke will be destroyed from your neck. He has gone up from Ramon. He has come to Aiath. He has passed through Migron. At Michmash, he stores his baggage. They have crossed over the pass. At Geba, they lodge for the night. Ramah trembles. Gibeah of Saul has fled. Cry aloud, O daughter of Galim. Listen, O Laisha. Answer her, O Anathoth. Madmanah is in flight. The inhabitants of Gibeah flee for safety. This very day, we will halt at Nob. He will shake his fist at the mount of the daughter of Zion, the hill of Jerusalem. Behold, the Lord of hosts, will lop the boughs with terrifying power. The great in height will be hewn down, and the lofty will be brought low. He will cut down the thickets of the forest with an axe, and Lebanon, with its majestic trees, will fall. The Book of Tobit, Chapter 10. Tobias and Sarah journey home to Tobit and Anna. Now his father Tobit was counting each day, and when the days for the journey had expired and they did not arrive, he said, is it possible that he has been detained, or is it possible that Gabael has died and there is no one to give him the money? And he was greatly distressed, and his wife said to him, the lad has perished. His long delay proves it. And she began to mourn for him and said, am I not distressed, my child, that I let you go, you who are the light of my eyes? But Tobit said to her, be still and stop worrying. He is well. And she answered him, be still and stop deceiving me. My child has perished. And she went out every day to the road by which they had left. She ate nothing in the daytime, and throughout the nights she never stopped mourning for her son Tobias until the 14 days of the wedding feast had expired, which Reguel had sworn that he should spend there. At that time, Tobias said to Reguel, send me back, for my father and mother have given up hope of ever seeing me again. But his father-in-law said to him, stay with me, and I will send messengers to your father, and they will inform him how things are with you. Tobias replied, no, send me back to my father. So Reguel arose and gave him his wife Sarah and half of his property in slaves, cattle, and money. And when he had blessed them, he sent them away, saying,
The God of heaven will prosper you, my children, before I die. He also said to his daughter, honor your father-in-law and your mother-in-law. They are now your parents. Let me hear a good report of you. And he kissed her. And Edna said to Tobias, the Lord of heaven bring you back safely, dear brother, and grant me to see your children by my daughter Sarah, that I may rejoice before the Lord. See, I am entrusting my daughter to you. Do nothing to grieve her. Chapter 11, The Return. After this, Tobias went on his way, praising God because he had made his journey a success, and he blessed Raguel and his wife Edna. So he continued on his way until they came near to Nineveh. Then Raphael said to Tobias, are you not aware, brother, of how you left your father? Let us run ahead of your wife and prepare the house, and take the gall of the fish with you. So they went their way, and the dog went along behind them. Now Anna sat looking intently down the road for her son, and she caught sight of him coming, and said to his father, behold, your son is coming, and so is the man who went with him. Tobit's sight restored. Raphael said to Tobias, before they approached his father, I know that his eyes will be opened. Smear the gall of the fish on his eyes, and the medicine will cause the white films to fall away, and your father will regain his sight and see the light. Then Anna ran to meet them, and embraced her son, and said to him, I have seen you, my child. Now I am ready to die. And she wept. Tobit got up and came stumbling out through the courtyard door, but his son ran to him with the gall of the fish in his hand, and holding him firmly, he blew into his eyes, saying, take courage, father. With this, he applied the medicine on his eyes. Next, with both his hands, he peeled off the white films from the corners of his eyes. Then he saw his son and embraced him, and he wept and said, here I see my son, the light of my eyes. Then he said, blessed be God, and blessed be his great name, and blessed be all his holy angels. May his holy name be blessed throughout all the ages. Though he afflicted me, he has had mercy on me. Now I see my son Tobias. And his son went in rejoicing, and he reported to his father the great things that happened to him in Media. Then Tobit went out to meet his daughter-in-law at the gate of Nineveh, rejoicing and praising God. Those who saw him as he went were amazed because he could see, and Tobit gave thanks before them that God had been merciful to him. When Tobit came near to Sarah, his daughter-in-law, he blessed her, saying, welcome, daughter. Blessed is God who has brought you to us, and blessed are your father and your mother. So there was rejoicing among all his brethren in Nineveh. Ahikar and his nephew Nadab came, and Tobias's marriage was celebrated for 7 days with great festivity. Chapter 12. Raphael's Wages. Tobit then called his son Tobias and said to him, my son, see to the wages of the man who went with you, and he must also be given more. He replied, father, it would do me no harm to give him half of what I brought back. For he has led me back to you safely. He cured my wife, he obtained the money for me, and he also helped you. The old man said, he deserves it. So he called the angel and said to him, take for your wages half of all that you two have brought back, and farewell. Raphael's exhortation. Then the angel called the two of them privately and said to them, praise God and give thanks to him. Exalt him and give thanks to him in the presence of all the living for what he has done for you. It is good to praise God and to exalt his name, worthily declaring the works of God and with fitting honor to acknowledge him. Do not be slow to give him thanks. It is good to guard the secret of a king, but gloriously to reveal the works of God and with fitting honor to acknowledge him. Do good, and evil will not overtake you. Prayer is good when accompanied by fasting, almsgiving, and righteousness. A little with righteousness is better than much with wrongdoing. It is better to give alms than to treasure up gold, for almsgiving delivers from death, and it will purge away every sin. Those who perform deeds of charity and of righteousness will have fullness of life, but those who commit sin are the enemies of their own lives. Raphael reveals his identity. I will now declare the whole truth to you, and I will not conceal anything from you. I have said it is good to guard the secret of a king, but gloriously to reveal the works of God. And so, when you and your daughter-in-law Sarah prayed, I brought a reminder of your prayer before the Holy One. And when you buried the dead, I was likewise present with you. When you did not hesitate to rise and leave your dinner in order to go and lay out the dead, I was sent to test you. So now,
God sent me to heal you and your daughter-in-law, Sarah. I am Raphael, one of the seven holy angels who present the prayers of the saints and enter into the presence of the glory of the Lord. They were both alarmed, and they fell upon their faces, for they were afraid. But he said to them, "Do not be afraid. You will be safe. But praise God forever. For I did not come as a favor on my part, but by the will of our God. Therefore, praise him forever. All these days I merely appeared to you and did not eat or drink, but you were seeing a vision. And now, bless the Lord upon the earth and give thanks to God, for I am ascending to him who sent me. Write in a book everything that has happened to you." Then they stood up, but they saw him no more. So they confessed the great and wonderful works of God and acknowledged that the angel of the Lord had appeared to them. The book of Proverbs, chapter 10, verses 9 through 12. He who walks in integrity walks securely, but he who perverts his ways will be found out. He who winks the eye causes trouble, but he who boldly reproves makes peace. The mouth of the righteous is a fountain of life, but the mouth of the wicked conceals violence. Hatred stirs up strife, but love covers all offenses. Father in heaven, we give you praise and glory, and we thank you so much. We thank you for your word, and we thank you for your wisdom that you give to us through these wise sayings of Solomon in the book of Proverbs, because we know it is true. It is true that you call us to not mess around with evil. You call us to choose the good with our whole heart, to choose you with our whole heart, mind, soul, and strength, to love you with everything we have and everything we are, because hatred stirs up strife, but love covers all offenses. Help us to love you well. Help us to love you wisely in this world that can often be so confusing and so tricky to know how to love the people around us well, to know how to love you well, and to know how to let people into our lives, to let them know us, to let them love us. So we ask for your help, Lord. Help us to love well, help us to be loved well, and help us to be an image of you in this world every day of our lives. In Jesus' name we pray, amen. In the name of the Father, and of the Son, and of the Holy Spirit, amen. Okay, gosh, you guys, chapter 9 of Isaiah, how incredible is this? Now, okay, a couple quick things. This, what's the context? The context is, in the beginning of chapter 9 is, yes, there's going to be the destruction of Israel, right? There's going to be, the Assyrians are coming in, and they're coming to the north, and they're going to destroy it. In the former time, he brought into contempt the land of Zebulun and the land of Naphtali, right? So that happened, the destruction of the northern kingdom of Israel. But in the latter time, he'll make glorious the way of the sea, the land beyond the Jordan, Galilee of the nations. Or another way to say it is the Galilee of the Gentiles. And then it goes into a little poem. The people who walked in darkness have seen a great light. Those who dwelt in a land of deep darkness, on them has light shined. Now, you might have heard this before, because Matthew's gospel, this is how Matthew not begins his gospel, but in chapter 2 of Matthew's gospel, this is where he's rocking it. I mean, Jesus comes after the baptism by John in the Jordan, and he goes into the wilderness to be tempted by Satan for 40 days, and he's fasting and the whole nine yards. Where does he go? From there, he goes up to the land of Zebulun and the land of Naphtali. Now, this is incredible, because Jesus is the fulfillment of what Isaiah is writing here in chapter 9, that Jesus goes up to the land of Zebulun, the land of Naphtali. Now, some geography stuff. The land of Zebulun and land of Naphtali, those are two of the 12 tribes of Israel that made up the entire kingdom of Israel, and then two of the tribes that made up the northern 10 tribes that made up the northern kingdom of Israel. When Assyria comes in, they're coming from the north. And what do? They take out the first two tribes first, right? Because that's, you're coming from the north, and the first two tribes in the north are Naphtali and Zebulun. So they're the first to be destroyed and brought into desolation, essentially, not even exile. I mean, it's exile, but they're destroyed completely. And yet the promise is, in this very spot where everything began to be destroyed, is the same spot where everything will be rebuilt. So Jesus goes up to the north shore of the Sea of Galilee, which is the land of Zebulun and the land of Naphtali. And what does he begin doing?
He sees Simon and his brother Andrew fishing. He says, come follow me. Then he sees James and his brother John fishing. He says, come follow me. He assembles these four apostles, and he ultimately assembles how many apostles? How many people? 12 apostles with him, symbolizing the reconstituted 12 tribes of Israel with Jesus as the king, and those 12 tribes as the reconstituted Israel, those 12 men as the reconstituted Israel. And it all begins where? In the land of Zebulun, the land of Naphtali, the land beyond the Jordan, the Galilee of the Gentiles. People who walked in darkness have seen a great light. How insane is this? So good. So good. And then not only that, but Isaiah goes on to give this incredible prophecy of what Jesus will be like. What? Oh gosh, here it goes on. Chapter 9. For unto us a child is born, to us a son is given, and the government will be upon his shoulder. His name will be called Wonderful Counselor, Mighty God, Everlasting Father, Prince of Peace. Of his kingdom, there will be no end. Upon the throne of David is over. Oh gosh, all the things. So good. Here is Jesus, who's completely fulfilling this. Because how could any other person at all fulfill this? Why? Because one of his names of this child to be born, a son to be given, is Mighty God himself. And there is no God born to us except for Jesus Christ, who, yes, coexisted eternally with the Father and the Holy Spirit. But when he took on our flesh in the incarnation, he was born in time. And so Jesus, the second person of the Trinity, Jesus Christ, the Son of God, becomes among us a divine person with a divine and human nature. As it says here, he is mighty, mighty. He is Mighty God. So incredible. But the rest of the prophecy, of course, in Isaiah chapter 9 goes on to talk about how, the people in the north did not turn and will not turn back to the Lord, no matter what happens. And so what's going to happen is Manasseh will devour Ephraim, and Ephraim will devour Manasseh, and together they're against Judah. And it is horrible. It's terrible. And they're going to be destroyed. And then what happens is God also speaks to those people who would destroy them. In chapter 10, God is speaking woe to the Assyrians. And this is really remarkable, because not only is God saying, Assyria is the rod of my anger, the staff of my fury. This is chapter 10, verse 5. Assyria, he said, I'm using Assyria, this nation, as a nation to bring justice to the northern kingdom of Israel. So they're the rod of my anger. They're the staff of my fury. I will be able to use them. And yet, at the same time, they are not. They are not good. They are woed. W-O-E-D, if that's a word. He's pronouncing woe over them. Because yes, even though I'm using them as a tool to bring about justice in the north, they are not good. And it is remarkable that at the end of chapter 10, God is already promising a repentant remnant in Israel. And in that repentant remnant, he's saying that yes, even though all this destruction is going to happen, there will be my people who will still be left, and my people will still be able to accomplish my plan, which is to bring about worldwide blessing to the world. So just some context for Isaiah chapter 9 and chapter 10. Last little note, we have this incredible, great story of the book of Tobit, that, you know, Tobias has gotten married now, and Sarah's gotten married to Tobias, and they're getting blessed by his now father-in-law and mother-in-law, and he blesses them back. And then they finally get to, it just shows, I love, you know, just the words too of Tobias and Sarah, who are waiting for their son. And Tobias thinks like, no, he's going to be fine. And Sarah says, no, he's dead. And I love even just how the biblical author wrote that Tobit said to her, be still and stop worrying, he is well. And she responds, be still and stop deceiving, he's dead. And I just think that's great. That's good writing right there. It's beautiful. But the last thing is Raphael gives his exhortation. And one of the things he says, okay, you're going to pray. Prayer is really good. Yes, keep on praying. But prayer is good when accompanied by fasting, almsgiving, and righteousness. That it can't just be on my lips, right? It can't just be, I spend some time in prayer. It's also got to accompany fasting. I deny myself. And almsgiving, I take care of those around me. And righteousness, I'm actually doing the what God has commanded me to do. And those four together, this is what makes up the large part, the spiritual life, right? So prayer, obviously, our relationship with God. Fasting,
this denial of self. Jesus said, you cannot be my disciple unless you deny yourself, pick up your cross and follow me. So it has to be, we have to fast. Almsgiving, we have to take care of those around us. And righteousness, we want to follow the commandments of God and follow what God has taught us to do. And I love this verse, this scripture verse in chapter 12, verse 9 and 10. It basically says, those who perform deeds of charity and of righteousness will have fullness of life, but those who commit sin are the enemies of their own lives. And I read that and I hear it. It pierces my heart. Those who commit sin are the enemies of their own lives. And so we just pray that God help us not to be the enemies of our own lives. Help us to be friends, not only friends of God, friends of ourselves, by choosing what God wants us to choose, by choosing him and choosing righteousness and choosing justice and choosing almsgiving, choosing all those good things. Help us. We just pray, God, help us not be the enemies of our own lives. I'm praying for you that is the reality in your life, that you are not the enemy to your life. Please pray for me that I'm not the enemy of my life. Let's pray for each other. My name is Father Mike. I cannot wait to see you tomorrow. God bless.

0: That was day 196 of Bible in a Year with Father Mike Schmitz. And now we'd like to share audio from a video called Pray With Us, the Litany of Trust, with Sister Veritas and Sister Faustina from the Ascension Presents YouTube channel.
1: Hi, I'm Sister Veritas.
2: And I'm Sister Faustina, and we're with the Sisters of Life. Today we're going to pray together the Litany of Trust. In the name of the Father, and the Son, and the Holy Spirit, Amen. From the belief that I have to earn your love,
1: deliver me, Jesus.
2: From the fear that I am unlovable,
1: deliver me, Jesus.
2: From the false security that I have what it takes,
1: deliver me, Jesus.
2: From the fear that trusting you will leave me more destitute,
1: deliver me, Jesus.
2: From all suspicion of your words and promises,
1: deliver me, Jesus.
2: From the rebellion against childlike dependency on you,
1: deliver me, Jesus.
2: From refusals and reluctances in accepting your will,
1: deliver me, Jesus.
2: From anxiety about the future,
1: deliver me, Jesus.
2: From resentment or excessive preoccupation with the past,
1: deliver me, Jesus.
2: From restless self-seeking in the present moment,
1: deliver me, Jesus.
2: From disbelief in your love and your presence,
1: deliver me, Jesus.
2: From the fear of being asked to give more than I have,
1: deliver me, Jesus.
2: From the belief that my life has no meaning or worth,
1: deliver me, Jesus.
2: From fear of what love demands,
1: deliver me, Jesus.
2: From discouragement,
1: deliver me, Jesus.
2: That you are continually holding me, sustaining me, loving me,
1: Jesus, I trust in you.
2: That your love goes deeper than my sins and failings and transforms me.
1: Jesus, I trust in you.
2: That not knowing what tomorrow brings is an invitation to lean on you.
1: Jesus, I trust in you.
2: That you are with me in my suffering.
1: Jesus, I trust in you.
2: That my suffering, united to your own, will bear fruit in this life and the next.
1: Jesus, I trust in you.
2: That you will not leave me orphan, that you are present in your church.
1: Jesus, I trust in you.
2: That your plan is better than anything else.
1: Jesus, I trust in you.
2: That you always hear me and in your goodness always respond to me.
1: Jesus, I trust in you.
2: That you give me the grace to accept forgiveness and to forgive others.
1: Jesus, I trust in you.
2: That you will give me all the strength I need for what is asked.
1: Jesus, I trust in you.
2: That my life is a gift.
1: Jesus, I trust in you.
2: That you will teach me to trust you.
1: Jesus, I trust in you.
2: That you are my Lord and my God.
1: Jesus, I trust in you.
2: That I am your beloved one.
1: Jesus, I trust in you.
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4: Catechism in a Year is produced and funded by Ascension and distributed on radio through a partnership with Max Studios. The catechism used is the Ascension edition of the catechism, which includes the Foundations of Faith approach. You can follow along in any recent version of the Catechism of the Catholic Church. A reading plan and all Catechism in a Year episodes can be found at ascensionpress.com/CIY or on the Ascension app. We began talking about the sacrament of penance and reconciliation yesterday, and we continue today discussing interior conversion of the heart, that radical reorientation of our whole lives to God. We'll hear that penance isn't checking off boxes, but rather allowing God to give us a new heart, conformed to His.
0: Hi, my name is Father Mike Schmitz, and you're listening to the Catechism in a Year, where we encounter God's plan of sheer goodness for us, revealed in Scripture and passed down through the tradition of the Catholic faith. The Catechism in a Year is provided by Ascension, who produced and funded this program. In 365 days, we'll read through the Catechism of the Catholic Church, discovering our identity in God's family as we journey together toward our heavenly home. This is day 196. We're reading paragraphs 1427 to 1433. So yesterday we started talking about the sacrament of reconciliation and sacrament of conversion, sacrament of penance, confession, forgiveness, as we said, reconciliation. But today we're going to highlight the reality that this is truly a call to conversion. Every time we approach the Lord, we're called to convert, right? We're called to transform our minds. Metanoia is that Greek word, which means a transformation of the mind, to change the way, not just we act, not just in our external behaviors, but to allow our hearts to be changed, our minds to be changed, to allow ourselves really truly where we find ourselves deeply in our hearts, that to be changed. So we're talking today about the conversion of the baptized, right? So obviously, there's a call to conversion by everybody, for everybody, to by Jesus, for everybody, before baptism, but also after conversion, after baptism. We're called to continually be converted. That's the second conversion we're going to talk about today, as well as interior penance. And that recognition, again, interior penance is a radical reorientation of our whole life. If you want to have a definition, that's it. That's what it is. That's what the Catechism offers us in 1431. Interior repentance is a radical reorientation of our whole life. So that's what we're going to talk about today. It's a challenge. And so let's call upon the Lord and just ask for His help today. Father in heaven, we give You praise. We thank You. We give You glory. You are good. You are God. And You call us. You call us not just to be good. You call us to be like You. You don't just call us to say no to certain things in our lives. You call us to say no to our very selves. You call us to deny ourselves, pick up our cross, and follow after You. Help us to have hearts that are like Your heart. Help us to love what You love. Help us to hate what You hate. Help us to be like You. We ask this in the mighty name of Jesus Christ, our Lord. Amen. In the name of the Father, and of the Son, and of the Holy Spirit. Amen. It is day 196. We are reading paragraphs 1427 to 1433. The conversion of the baptized. Jesus calls to conversion. This call is an essential part of the proclamation of the kingdom. The time is fulfilled, and the kingdom of God is at hand. Repent and believe in the gospel. In the church's preaching, this call is addressed first to those who do not yet know Christ and His gospel. Also, baptism is the principal place for the first and fundamental conversion. It is by faith in the gospel and by baptism that one renounces evil and gains salvation, that is, the forgiveness of all sins and the gift of new life. Christ's call to conversion continues to resound in the lives of Christians. This second conversion is an uninterrupted task for the whole church who, clasping sinners to her bosom, is at once holy and always in need of purification and follows constantly the path of penance and renewal. This endeavor of conversion is not just a human work. It is the movement of a contrite heart, drawn and moved by grace to respond to the merciful love of a God who loved us first. St. Peter's conversion after he had denied his master three times bears witness to this. Jesus's look of infinite mercy drew tears of repentance from Peter, and after the Lord's resurrection, a threefold affirmation of love for him. The second conversion also has a communitarian dimension, as is clear in the Lord's call to a whole church, repent. St. Ambrose says of the two conversions that, in the church there are water and tears, the water of baptism, and the tears of repentance. Interior penance. Jesus is called to conversion and penance, like that of the prophets before him, does not aim first at outward works, sackcloth and ashes, fasting and mortification, but at the conversion of the heart, interior conversion. Without this, such penances remain sterile and false. However, interior conversion urges expression in visible signs, gestures, and works of penance. Interior repentance is a radical reorientation of our whole life, a return, a conversion to God with all our heart, an end of sin, a turning away from evil, with repugnance toward the evil actions we have committed. At the same time, it entails the desire and resolution to change one's life with hope in God's mercy and trust in the help of His grace. This conversion of heart is accompanied by a salutary pain and sadness, which the fathers called anime crociatis, affliction of spirit, and compunctio cordis, repentance of heart. The human heart is heavy and hardened. God must give man a new heart. Conversion is, first of all, a work of the grace of God, who makes our hearts return to Him. Restore us to Thyself, O Lord, that we may be restored. God gives us the strength to begin anew. It is in discovering the greatness of God's love that our heart is shaken by the horror and weight of sin and begins to fear offending God by sin and being separated from Him. The human heart is converted by looking upon Him whom our sins have pierced. As St. Clement of Rome stated, "Let us fix our eyes on Christ's blood and understand how precious it is to His Father, for, poured out for our salvation, it has brought to the whole world the grace of repentance." Since Easter, the Holy Spirit has proved the world wrong about sin, that is, proved that the world has not believed in Him whom the Father has sent. But this same Spirit who brings sin to light is also the Consoler who gives the human heart grace for repentance and conversion. Gosh, you guys, today, here we are, day 196, paragraphs 1427 to 1433. This just, I don't know if you are getting the sense, it is beautiful, powerful, convicting. That recognition that here we are, all of us, whether you're baptized or not, we are called to be converted. We are called to deny ourselves, pick up our cross, and follow after Jesus. We are called, here it is, to renounce evil and gain salvation. This is the paragraph 1427, that Jesus calls us to conversion. And I love this. There's the first group of people, right, who have never met Christ, never encountered the gospel. That's the first conversion. And of course, where we experience that conversion, where it really happens, where this change happens, is by faith in the gospel and baptism. If we what do we do there? We renounce evil and we gain salvation. But then this next step is probably where a lot of us find ourselves in paragraph 1428 and following, where Jesus continues this call, right, to have our hearts radically reoriented, continues in the lives of all of us, in lives of Christians. It says here in 1428 that this is an uninterrupted task for the whole church. Now, to think about this for a second, you know, you can say, when did your conversion happen? You know, this is something we say, you know, when I talk to our students, a lot of times they have an encounter with the Lord that radically reorients and changes their lives. And so they'll talk about, well, I had my first conversion here, or I had a second or deeper conversion later on. You know, in fact, there's one of our focus missionaries now. She works with us here at UMD. She'll say things like, well, my first conversion in college, my first conversion was I was converted to the community that I found, right? I met this group of Catholic Christians who loved the Lord. So that was her first encounter of Jesus, was in community. And then she said, I was in that community. And then a year later, that's what she said, I had a conversion to Jesus in the Eucharist. It was, you know, noting, she was using the same word, conversion, to identify these movements of her heart, like a radical reorientation from solo, I'm just kind of doing my life on my own, to, oh, I'm part of the Catholic Church. And then later on is, okay, I'm living my life. And then later on to in the Eucharist, oh, wow, I have found the source of my life. And now I'm going to center my life around Him, around Jesus in the Eucharist. And so this conversion, right, is a radical reorientation. We talked about that in paragraph 1431. Interior repentance is a radical reorientation of our whole life. And this is, as it says, in uninterrupted task for the whole church. And of course, this is not just an exterior work. It's not just a human work. In fact, it says here that, yes, there are sackcloth and ashes. There's fasting and mortification. Those things actually are present, of course. But the thing the Gospels are oriented towards, though even the prophets are oriented towards, though Jesus's call of conversion is oriented towards, is the conversion of the heart, right? Interior conversion. Because if I do all the things, like I go through all the steps, I check all the boxes, and sometimes that's what it can look like our faith is, right? Sometimes our faith feels like I'm literally just going through the motions. I'm checking off the boxes. You said that I need to go to confession at least once a year, or when I experience mortal sin. You said that I need to receive Holy Communion at least once a year. I go to have Mass every Sunday. Okay, fine. I'm doing those things. I'm checking the boxes. I'm going through the motions. As it says here in the Catechism, those actions, including all penances, remain sterile and false without interior conversion, without changing our heart, or even say this, allowing our hearts to be changed. Let's look at this. How many times do we go into prayer expecting to leave prayer changed? How many times do you and I show up for Mass and we actually anticipate, by the end of this Mass, I will be different. By the end of this Mass, my life will be altered. Now, maybe not radically re-altered, but at the same time, like, I'm expecting that by the time I get to the end of this Mass, I'll be different. I'll be changed. Versus how I think a lot of us show up. I think a lot of us, we tend to show up and say, okay, and even if we're happy to be there, like even if we know that here I am to worship, we know that the heart of religion is worship. Part of worship is sacrifice. I'm here to have communion with Jesus in the Eucharist. Yeah, I'm here to pray. But how many of us show up not expecting at all that by the end of this Mass, by the end of this prayer time, I'll be changed? God will have altered my heart. He will have done something in me that is new. And yet that's our call. Remember, the second conversion is an uninterrupted task for the whole church at all times. We are called. And not only that, it's an act of grace. We recognize this. It is an act of grace to love the Lord with all of our heart. That we can't do that on our own. None of us can do that on our own. We need God's help to even turn to God. It's nuts. And paragraph 1431 goes on to say, so what does that conversion look like? Okay, well, turn to God with all our heart. Okay, an end of sin. That's part of conversion. And end of sin. It's not just falling more and more in love with Jesus. It's also letting our actions be changed. An end of sin, turning away from evil with repugnance towards evil actions we've committed. That's a critical part of conversion, is a hatred for sin. Of course, sometimes what can happen to us, we can be tempted in our looking back over our lives. We can be tempted to beat ourselves up over our past sins. Now, there's a big difference between learning from one's past and living in one's past, right? There's a big difference between being stuck back there and continue whenever my mind goes to that, I beat myself up, versus I go back and I say, Lord, I once again renounce that sin. Lord, I once again let it go. I once again place it under your dominion. This is one of the prayers that you and I can make. You know, I think probably a lot of us will look back over our past, and maybe that past is more recent than we'd like. But to look back at our sins and say, okay, God, I can't do anything to change that. This is what I've chosen. This is what I've done. This is part of my story. I place that part of my story, I place that sin, I place that evil under your dominion. I let you, God, be the Lord, not only of my present and my future. I let you, God, be the Lord of my past, be the Lord of that brokenness, be the Lord of the wounds that I can't go back and undo. I place them under your dominion. And that's so, so powerful. That helps us have a repugnance for sin, to not live in the past, but to learn from the past and move forward. It goes on to say, at the same time, this conversion entails the desire and resolution to change one's life. The desire and resolution to change one's life. You know, sometimes we're going to talk about going to confession in the next couple of days. Duh, this is the section about that, about confession. When we go to confession, we have to have at the minimum, some desire to change from sin to grace, right? We have to have some kind of desire to turn away from sin and to resolve to live a life of grace. And so that's part of conversion. Here it says this. It goes on to say, with what? With hope in God's mercy and trust in the help of his grace. And, you know, I know I'm going line through line here, or word by word. It's so important because every word matters. They mean something so important. So yes, I have a desire and resolution to change my life. But I need this. I need hope in God's mercy and trust in the help of his grace. Because if you've ever gone to confession once, you probably have gone to confession more than once. And if you've gone to confession more than once, you've probably gone to confession for the same thing more than once. And so it's really easy to get discouraged, to become despairing, maybe even over, can I really change? You maybe even, as you're listening to this, you might even think, wow, do I even desire to change? Do I even desire God's life? Do I even desire this? Because I keep turning back to this sin. What does that mean about my heart? Well, it means you have a broken heart. That's us. We talked about concupiscence the other day. This being, I'm inclined to sin. There's things in my life that shouldn't be. There's things in my life that are evil and I want them. That's crazy, but that's me. And so I need hope in God's mercy and trust in the help of his grace, or else I'll be so discouraged by looking at my own sins, so discouraged looking at my own faults and the way that I continue to mess up in the same old ways, that I might just give up. And here's the truth. We must never give up. You must never give up. We have part of conversion is hope in God's mercy and trust in the help of his grace. And yes, it will cause a pain in our hearts, right? That's the compunction, salutary pain and sadness. That's the hurt, but better to have a heart that's hurt than a heart that's hardened. This is so important for us. It's better to have a heart that's hurt by our sadness over our sins, our grief over our sins, than a heart that is hardened. Paragraph 1432 says the human heart is heavy and hardened. Therefore, we have to have a new heart. And so God's grace makes our hearts return to him. God's grace gives us a new heart. I love this. It is in discovering the greatness of God's love that our heart is shaken by the horror and weight of sin and begins to fear offending God by sin and being separated from him. This is so important. Wow. Discovering the greatness of God's love. Our heart becomes shaken by the horror and weight of sin and moves us to do what? Moves us to love God, to hate sin, and to love God even more. Again, we said at the beginning of this day that the goal of the Christian life is not just to become good, not just to become a nicer person or less jerky. The goal of the Christian life is to become like Jesus. The goal of the Christian life is to become like the Father. That is an act of grace. But to become like the Father, I have to turn away from the things that he hates, right? To become like the Son, Jesus, our Lord and Savior, I have to turn away. I have to make the decision. I have to desire and resolve to turn away from the things that make my heart not like his. And this is the work of a lifetime. Therefore, be patient with yourself. Because this is the work of a lifetime. At the same time, be patient, but do not procrastinate. Be patient, but act now. There is no time like the present. All we have is now. So in this moment, I invite us all to call to mind, what are the things in my life that have led me away from Jesus? What are the things in my life that if they stay there, I will never be like him? And to even now, to say, Jesus, in your name, I repent of the sin. Even right now, wherever you are, to be able to pray that prayer, Jesus, in your name, I repent of, name the sin. In the name of Jesus, I renounce this sin. In the name of Jesus, I even renounce the thing that leads me to this sin. In the name of Jesus, I renounce the curiosity that brings me to this sin. In the name of Jesus, I renounce the situations that bring me to this sin. In the name of Jesus, I renounce the near occasion of sin. Right now, I invite you, as you come to the end of this episode today, day 196, just to take a moment to pray. I know you might want to go on to the next thing, but just take a moment to pray. This is going to be the uninterrupted task of our lives, the second conversion. And in that prayer, in the name of Jesus, I renounce whatever that sin is. Let that be our prayer today. I am praying for you. Please pray for me. My name is Father Mike. I cannot wait to see you tomorrow. God bless.
4: That was day 196 of Catechism in a Year with Father Mike Schmitz. And now we'd like to share audio from a video called Does God Ever Lead Us into Temptation? 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
0: Hi, my name is Father Mike Schmitz, and this is Ascension Presents. So there's a prayer, you might have heard of it before. It's called the Our Father or the Lord's Prayer, depending on where you're coming from and where you learned that prayer. There's an article, right? There's a petition in the Lord's Prayer that says, lead us not into temptation, but deliver us from evil. And a lot of times that that can be often difficult to understand. Like where we're saying, what are we asking God? God, don't tempt me. Lead me not into temptation. What is happening here? Well, when it comes to that line or even that word temptation, there's at least four ways that different people could possibly understand it. The first way is sometimes translations have lead us not, or do not submit us to the final test, like the final trial, basically be with us at the last judgment. So compelling just to be able to pray for that particular grace at the end of one's life to belong to the Lord. So that's one thing. You could say, do not subject us to the final test, right? The end of the world thing. There's two other ways. Sometimes we can come to God and say, God, are you testing me? Yeah, God can test. God can put us through a test. Maybe actually not just can, he has to. So we need to understand this correctly though. What do tests do? What do tests do? Tests, they both reveal and they strengthen. So tests reveal. They don't reveal anything to God. Like God doesn't put anyone through a test. He doesn't let anyone undergo a test so that he knows something. He already knows it. Like he knows the character of the person. He knows the level of our faith, our hope, our love. He knows that already. But tests from God do what? They reveal our character to us. They reveal something. They reveal how deeply we have faith, how deeply we trust. They reveal the degree to which we actually love others rather than love ourselves, or love God rather than love anything else. So testing from God is meant to reveal something to us. So tests reveal. Tests also strengthen, because we know this. Honestly, you do a sit-ups in a minute test, or a push-ups in a minute test, or a mile test. What does it do? It not only reveals, now I know I can only do this many, or I can run this fast, but it also strengthens us. To place one's body in a test is to strengthen that body, hopefully. And the same thing is true, can be true, for every test given to us from God. That God puts us through this test, these varying tests, so that the test reveals our character to ourselves, our faith, our hope, our love to ourselves, but also strengthening that character has the potential to strengthen that faith and hope and love. And I know I referenced this scripture a lot from the letter of St. Paul to the Romans, but he says, afflictions, the boast are afflictions, because affliction produces perseverance, and perseverance proving character. There's an element there that's so good. Testing, experiencing that trial even, can make us better. It can make us stronger. It can bring us more faith. Okay, so we know, do not submit us to the final test. Okay, that's the part. Lead us not into temptation. Also can say, God, when I go through those tests that reveal my heart and that strengthen, hopefully, my heart, what I'm asking you is, God, please do not test me beyond my ability. Pope Benedict XVI, he has a section in Jesus of Nazareth where he highlights this, the beautiful prayer of like what we're saying at the heart of this, which is, okay, God, I know you have to send me tests to reveal my character, my faith, my hope, my love to me. I know you have to send me tests to grow, to make me into that person you want me to be. But when you do, I'm praying to you, Father, please do not test me beyond my ability. That's such a good thing. Now, The fourth way to understand this is maybe as if like some people say this, like, is God tempting me? No, that is not. That's never the case. God doesn't ever tempt us. He will test us, right? But tempting is only belonging to the evil one, right? So tempting in the sense of to entice to evil, right? So there's tempting in the sense, or testing in the sense of saying, yeah, reveals, it strengthens, but Satan will test us, or the evil one will entice us to evil, entice us to evil. That's one of the reasons why the last little article of there is lead us not into temptation, but deliver us from evil. In fact, I've seen translations that say that evil has an article in front of it. The evil one entices us to choosing evil. And so we actually pray, deliver us from evil. It's personified evil. We're praying, deliver us from the evil one. God, I know that you will test me. You have to, because you need me to grow. You want me to grow. You want me to be more than I am. So please send those tests. Reveal my heart to me. Strengthen me in the midst of those tests, because I can't be tempted beyond my strength, because I will fail. I know my heart. But also, God, fight for me. Father, fight for me against the evil one who wants to entice me to evil. So when we pray the Our Father, one of the things we're praying is, God, I know you have to test me. I know you have to reveal myself to me. help me in the midst of that test. And God, please fight for me against the evil one who wants to entice me away from you. Anyways, that's what we're saying, praying when we pray the Our Father.
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11: Pope Martin I, 649 to 655. At the time of his election in 649, Martin was an elderly man in poor health. He assumed the papal office, unusually, without the consent of the Emperor Constans, and shortly after becoming pope, called a council in Rome which repudiated as heretical two documents written by the emperor. Constans was enraged and sent an army to Rome. The pope was arrested in the Lateran where he had taken refuge. Martin was brought to Constantinople to stand trial. His treatment by the emperor while in prison was appalling. He was found guilty and sentenced to death. His sentence was later commuted to exile. Martin died in exile 18 months later from starvation and cold. This has been a Papal Minute.
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21: 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Delighted to have you with us on this Wednesday afternoon. We're live and we're here to take your phone calls about questions you may have about the Catholic faith, especially those of you who are listening to us today who are not Catholic. 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

0: I'm Tom Price, along with Dr. David Anders.
1: Tom, how are you today?
0: Doing well. How are you, sir?
1: Doing decent. Thank you.
0: Interesting question here from Jeffrey, who says, I have a Protestant background. I'm trying to accept Jesus being present in the Eucharist. I do accept it on faith, but I feel like there's so much more.
1: Well, so I'm not exactly sure what the question is, but there is more.
0: There is more.
1: There is more.
0: Yeah.
1: So many times when converts come into Catholicism from Protestantism, they get, of course, hung up on the question of the real presence of Christ in the Eucharist. And it can be possible to abstract that question from the larger question of what is the liturgy and why does it matter? And Catholics can sometimes fall prey to an error, which is, when talking to Protestants, which is to present the Mass as if the function of the Mass were to be nothing more than a real presence manufacturing facility. And that is not the purpose of the Mass. Like, the Mass is so much more than just, mumbo jumbo to get Jesus to come down on the altar. It's not just that. And it can be presented that way and it can be received that way. And then you're missing out on the so much more. I strongly recommend you read Sacrosanctum Concilium, which is the Second Vatican Council's dogmatic constitution on the sacred liturgy. It's a very good document. Or Mediator Dei by Pope Pius XII, which is his encyclical on the liturgy. It's magnificent. In a nutshell, the Church's primary understanding of the Mass is that it's a sacrificial rite. And this is where the Church gathers together not just to have the presence of Christ and gaze upon it, but to offer the body and blood of Christ to God the Father in reparation for the sins of the world. And so if you conceptualize everything that we're doing here as preparation for making that offering of our, St. Paul says, offer your bodies as living sacrifices. This is your spiritual act of worship.
0: Yeah.
1: The whole Mass is oriented towards helping us acquire the right inner disposition to offer ourselves along with Jesus. And so the whole thing is a sacrifice. From the entrance to the recessional, it's all there to orient our way of being in the world. The whole dynamic of the office of readings and then the responses, think about it in terms of when Nehemiah gathered the people in Jerusalem after they'd returned from the exile. He read the contents of the law, and the people responded, "We'll do that. You know, we're committing to it." Well, that's what we're doing. We're renewing the covenant documents of the Church, in particular our covenant with Christ, and pledging ourselves in obedience to Him and to follow His teaching and to imitate His example when He says, "Anyone wants to be my disciple has to take up his cross and follow me." Mm-hmm. All of that is implied by the sacrifice of the Mass. So get a good education, not just in the doctrine of the real presence, but in the theology of the total liturgy and how it plays a role in Catholic life.
0: Jeff, thanks so much for your email. And right now, if you're ready, let's go to the phones at 833-288-EWTN, beginning with Craig in California, listening on the Ave Maria radio app. Hey there, Craig. What's on your mind today?
2: Hey, guys. How you doing?
0: Sure. Great.
2: I got a question for you. I am Catholic, and I was listening to my second favorite Catholic station behind yours this morning. I won't mention the guy's name, but I follow him and I like him. I've actually met him before. And the question was salvation outside of the Church. And his view is the Catholic Church was the first church for the first, 1,500 years plus, that any salvation outside of that, you would be damned for hell. And I struggle with that. I'm Catholic. I wasn't born Catholic. Didn't have any religious upbringing, met my wife who was Catholic and entered the Church about 25 years ago. But I have a mom that's approaching 90. And about 10 years ago, she found Christ and is in a women's Bible study. She goes to church all the time, but she's Protestant and she's just too old for me to try to get her into the Catholic Church. So my question for you, Doctor, is there salvation outside of the Church? And I believe your dad was not Catholic, so I'm just wondering your view on that.
1: I really appreciate the question, very much so. So the Church is very clear on this doctrine, which is that the Catholic Church is the institution put into the world by Jesus to promulgate the truth that he taught and to make available the means of grace that he provided. And it's the normative way of salvation for the world and has a genuine role in

0: in human destiny, right? So it's not just for Catholics, it's for everybody. And it is a singular institution of divine institution, right? Divine creation. That being said, outside of the formal boundaries of Catholicism, there are elements of truth and sanctification which, while properly belonging to the Catholic Church, have kind of leaked over the sides a little bit. Think, for example, about the sacred scriptures. You said your mother had been in another Christian denomination. Well, most Protestants don't have the full canon of the Bible. They're missing 7 books, but they got 66 books. They're pretty good books, those 66.
1: You bet.
0: And the church says, okay, that's an element of truth and sanctification. It's not the whole package.
1: No.
0: It's part of it. Well, you know, St. Dominic, who absolutely was a Catholic, he carried around the Gospel of Matthew in his back pocket. You know, I guess Gospels were pretty big in those days. He didn't have room for the whole thing. So he just carried the Gospel of Matthew around. And that did him fine, right? St. Matthew's Gospel was enough for St. Dominic to get to heaven. Well, you know, I mean, Protestants got 66 books. That's a pretty good start. And the church says that can be a means of redemption and salvation for them.
1: Craig, thanks so much for your call on behalf of your mom. And that kind of tees it up for your call at 833-288-EWTN. 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
7: Everybody wants to change things in their lives to help us find that something more we're all looking for. And so often we change exterior things as we strive to fix our lives. We change our jobs, majors, houses, outfits, online profiles, noses. And you know, all that can be okay. But no matter how many surface changes you make, at the end of the day, you're still you. And so often, you're still looking for that something more. Jesus said, I came so that they might have life and have it to the full. Ah, that's what we're made for. That's what we're looking for. I've heard it said that Jesus didn't just come to make bad people good. He came to make dead people alive. And that's the kind of change that only He can bring about in us. New life for our souls. If you really want to change, invite Jesus into your life. And come back to church if you've been away for a while. You'll be amazed at how much else changes for the better. This is Chris Stefanik from RealLifeCatholic.com.
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10: I repeat, I'm sure ad nauseum to the guys who are here, a line from Pope Benedict Emeritus now, who used to say over and over again, to be a Christian is not the result of an ethical choice, but the result of an event, an encounter, a meeting with the living God in the person of Jesus Christ. This and nothing less is what it means to be a Christian. So we said the new evangelization is new in ardor. That's a kind of old-fashioned word. What in the world is ardor? Ardor is zeal, fervor, passion. Are you passionate about Jesus? Passionate about Jesus? Are you zealous for Jesus? Are you fervent for Jesus? Are we fervent for the gospel? Are we passionate about helping this world come to know Him?
1: It's Called to Communion with Dr. David Andrews here on EWTN. 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Do check that out. Well, we just got a call from Mary, who asked, Dr. Anders, I saw a video where some Protestant was both refuting Pope Leo's claim that one should reconsider calling himself pro-life if he isn't against the death penalty, and using that as a rather snide argument to disprove papal infallibility. Now, I know he's wrong, but I can't put my finger on why he's wrong.
0: Yeah.
1: Please help.
0: Thanks. I appreciate the question. Let's first deal with the question of papal infallibility and the teaching on the death penalty. So the church has not reversed its infallible judgment that the death penalty is not intrinsically immoral. The church does not teach the intrinsic immorality of the death penalty. So it's been sustained in the ordinary magisterial teaching of the church for centuries that the death penalty is not intrinsically immoral. Church continues to affirm that it's not intrinsically immoral. There are situations in which a person could have lawful recourse to the death penalty. What are some of those situations? Well, I like to use extreme examples, so let's come up with an extreme analogy or extreme example.
1: Okay.
0: Imagine you are on Gilligan's Island. All right. I hope that most of the listeners are old enough to know what Gilligan's Island is. All right. But you're shipwrecked with your crew of adventurers on a Sunday afternoon cruise they took,
1: A three-hour tour.
0: A three-hour tour on some afternoon vacation, yeah. And they land on this tropical island. And you remember you had Marianne and Ginger and the professor and Gilligan and the skipper and then the Howells. Is that everybody?
1: I think that's everybody.
0: Did I cover them? All right.
1: Yeah, yeah.
0: And let's say that, they're all out there on Gilligan's Island, and then Gilligan starts really deciding he's coveting, the Howells and their wealth. So he hatches a plot to off Mr. Howell, and he does it like he offs Mr. Howell. And then, Skipper goes into the hut and he finds Gilligan's diary and he realizes that Gilligan's completely lost his marbles and he's got plans to off everybody else on the island and, skedaddle with all the professor's inventions and all the Howells' money and he's going to get out of there and be rich, And so he's murdered and he's done this just in cold blood and he's in his right mind. He's murdered. He has plans to murder more. He's been working out, so he's now the strongest guy on the island. That wasn't the case in the show. It was the skipper. But let's say he's been working out. He can beat the snot out of everybody. So you really can't restrain him. He's wily and crafty, so you can't tie him up and keep him bound. Right? And so the only way to protect their tiny little civil society, and they don't have recourse to modern methods of jurisprudence, is execution. Right? And the church says there are situations like that in history where for lack of better resources and alternatives, for the sake of the common good, you have to have recourse to this very unfortunate penalty, which is the death penalty. All right, and it says that's conceivable. That's not the situation we're in. We're not on Gilligan's Island.
1: No, we're not.
0: Right, the world does not work that way anymore. Our social situation has changed, and there are basically three arguments for the death penalty. First of all, there's three arguments for any kind of judicial penalty. All right, one is prevention, like deterrence.
1: Yep.
0: Another one would be reform, and then the third one would be retribution. And all three of those can be applied in favor of the death penalty. So how can the death penalty be an argument in favor of reform? Well, it's not long-term reform, obviously, right? But faced with the prospect of the death penalty, many people have come to their senses and renounced their evil ways and made reparation and sought their peace with God and neighbor in the face of the horrific things they've done. Given that the final penalty is about to land on their heads, plenty of testimonies from history of the saints, being present at or witnessing the conversions of the condemned who repented before they died, right? Prevention, it's going to prevent that person offending again, and it may in fact have a deterrent force. And then retribution, namely that the victims of their families are entitled to some sort of recompense, and maybe the only recompense they can get out of this is to see the bad guy get what's coming to him. Those are the traditional arguments in favor of the death penalty.
1: Okay.
0: And here's what the church says about that. Well, first of all, we have other ways to bring about reform. right? And when, some that are a bit more longer lasting than the death penalty, which sort of ends your possibility for reintegration in society. We also have other means of prevention, both deterrence and preventing this person from offending again. And while desiring retribution may not be intrinsically immoral, it also might not be the best judicial policy, right? I mean, that you could make an argument that maybe that's not what we want to seek, you know, as a society, is retribution the way we want to think about carrying out civil justice, particularly in view of the Catholic dogma that everybody, including criminals, possesses inherent human dignity. And so the Church has come to the opinion in the modern world, particularly in the pontificate of John Paul II, that prudential judgment, not a dogma of the Church, there are other ways in the modern world that we can pursue civil justice without recourse to the death penalty that will preserve the dignity of everybody involved. Right? And so that is the policy position of the Church.
1: Yeah.
0: But it's not a dogma change. There's no change in the underlying dogma, so it's not a threat to the doctrine of papal infallibility. Now, you know, I don't know why it would be inconsistent to be against abortion and the death penalty. And that's what that was Leo's position. Like, you know, if you're consistently pro-life, then you value life, period, end of paragraph. That seems like a pretty consistent position to me.
1: It does. Yeah. Absolutely. Mary, thanks so much for your call. Back to it now with Vicki. Vicki's checking in from Missouri, listening on Catholic Radio Network. Hey there, Vicki, what's on your mind today?
5: I'm a Lutheran, and I have a problem with some things.
1: Okay.
5: I realized that Martin Luther was considered a heretic and things like this, but when I receive communion, I believe in the true body and blood of Christ, and I've been washed by holy baptism. I don't understand why the Lutheran religion would be less than the Catholic religion. I love the Catholic religion. I listen to you guys every day. I've studied it. I've wanted to join on many occasions, but there's, you know, I don't know, I guess just having the Church feel less than, you know what I mean?
0: Yeah, sure. Yeah, I really appreciate that. So thank you for your call. Let me say, first of all, that the Lutheran Church is in many respects much closer to Catholicism than many other Protestant denominations, in particular because of the strong Lutheran belief in the reality and the efficacy of baptism and the Lord's Supper. Right? The two sacraments that you mentioned are near and dear to the hearts of Lutherans in a way that distinguishes them from other Protestants and makes them closer to the Catholic patrimony. Now, as you know, Luther had his problems with the Catholic Church, and not just with the question of, say, Catholic corruption. In fact, Luther was explicit that he was not splitting with the Pope because of corruption. Corruption existed, but that wasn't his primary motive. His primary motive was doctrinal. He thought that the Catholic Church was wrong. And in fact, you know, you said you had a problem with the idea that Catholics might consider Lutherans less than. Luther definitely considered Catholics less than, right? I mean, he made no bones about the fact that he thought the Pope was the Antichrist and that people who were quote-unquote papists were in a bad way. I mean, that was the rationale, the justification. You know, 500 years ago, everybody used fighting words when they talked theology, and Luther talked that way, and Catholics talked that way too. But nevertheless, we have these points in common, and I really greatly appreciate that. Let's evaluate this claim about considering Lutherans less than or Lutheranism less than. I don't think that you're less than. For all I know, you may be greater than. You know, I mean, my own personal life of holiness may pale in comparison to yours. The Catholic Church thinks that there will be lots of Catholics in hell. The Catholic Church contemplates that there may very well be lots of Lutherans in heaven. Like, being Catholic doesn't mean you get a free pass to heaven and Lutherans are all out. That's not the Catholic position. Catholic position is that God makes grace available. We have an obligation to cooperate with it. We have to cooperate with it. And to the extent that we cooperate and grow in virtue, will determine what happens to us, you know, in the next life. Ironically, Lutherans typically don't believe that. Typically, Lutherans believe in the doctrine of salvation by faith alone. So Luther was pretty explicit that he denied that we cooperated with grace. He said that quite explicitly. Nevertheless, in spite of denying that it's necessary, Lutherans, without a doubt, cooperate with grace. Lutherans grow in holiness. Lutherans grow in virtue. Lutherans grow in charity. Lutherans grow in wisdom. Lutherans do good to their neighbors. And as a Catholic, I fully recognize that. And I recognize that you may do more good in the world than I do. If that's the case, then you're not less than, I'm less than in comparison to you. Right? Okay.
1: Yeah.
0: Now, you know, the reason that we are in different religious traditions is because our respective traditions disagree with one another on points of dogma. It's a good idea to try to find as much commonality as possible. And we've talked about that. We said we have belief in the Eucharist in common, yes. Belief in baptism in common. But at some point, we have to recognize, well, you know, you believe X and I believe Y. Well, I mean, if I believe Y, it means I think it's true, right?
1: Yeah,
0: you know,
1: yeah.
0: If I think X is true, then by definition, not X is not true. And I can lament that somebody else, you know, they're missing out on something. You know, they're missing out on part of the truth that I think is good, true, and beautiful. I'd like to share that with them. Maybe we can come to one mind on this. But in the meanwhile, you know, I'm going to try to follow the admonition of Christ. He says, judge no one and take the log out of your own eye before you take the splinter out of your neighbor's. So we recognize we don't have all the same doctrines. But, you know, that doesn't mean you're less than. I hope that's helpful.
1: Is that helpful for you, Vicki?
5: Helpful. Mm-hmm.
1: Well, we do.
5: Yeah, it is.
1: You were going to say something else, I think.
5: The other thing that I don't understand, and I don't know if you have time to answer this, but confirmation as a Lutheran, is that different than confirmation as a Catholic?
0: Yeah, thanks. I really appreciate the question. So one of the things that Luther rejected about Catholicism is he rejected the Catholic doctrine of apostolic succession, right? The idea that Catholic bishops stand in the position of the apostles and exercise their authority in view of being in this unbroken line of succession back to the first century. Luther rejected that idea. And in Catholic theology, the validity of confirmation is connected to the validity of apostolic succession and the doctrine of the ordination of the priest and the bishop. That's a position that Luther rejected. And so Lutherans and Catholics have different theologies of confirmation, which is why if a Lutheran becomes Catholic, he or she would receive the sacrament of confirmation absolutely in the Catholic Church, regardless of whether or not they've been confirmed as a Lutheran. Now, as soon as I say that, I need to throw in a qualification. So people have all kinds of rites and rituals in all kinds of religions. Just because the Catholic Church says such and such a ritual is not a Catholic sacrament is not the same thing as saying it doesn't do any good. Right? I mean, we have all kinds of rituals in culture that can inspire us to lives of virtue and sacrifice without those things amounting to Catholic sacraments. So a Catholic can look at a Lutheran confirmation and say, yeah, it's not quite what we mean by confirmation. Doesn't mean that it can't be a real significant turning point in the life of a young Lutheran that can inspire them to a life of virtue.
1: Vicki, thanks so much for your call from Missouri. Glad that you're listening on the great Catholic Radio Network. They have stations all over the Midwest, primarily in Missouri and I believe Kansas and Colorado. So good job. Vicki, thanks so much for your phone call. We're going to get back to the phones in just a couple of moments here. We're also going to get some emails in if we all possibly can. One from William, one from Adam, one from Margaret, and one from Sonia. Those are all on deck. We also have a call from Bob in Birmingham, who called in, couldn't stay on the phone line, but we're going to try to get to his question in a moment as well. Now, if there is something on your mind, if you'd like to ask Dr. David Andrews about it, or if you would like to share what is stopping you from becoming a Catholic, we'd love to talk with you on this fine Wednesday afternoon. 833-288-EWTN is our phone number. 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If you're living on Gilligan's Island, you can call 1 and then 205. I had to do that. 1 and then 205-271-2985.
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1: That's right. 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
1: 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They've been on the air with us for 11 years. Congratulations to Rob Shannon, Hans Krug, and everybody there at Catholic Voices of the Palm Beaches from your friends here at EWTN Radio. Here's that call now from Bob here in Birmingham, who called in to say, Dr. Anders, how is Paul not contradicting Jesus when Jesus said anyone who teaches others not to follow the smallest letter of the law will be least in the kingdom? Doesn't Paul say that non-Jewish Christians don't have to follow the law?
0: Yeah, thanks. That's a great question. And of course, the point that you make is why the Jews wanted to kill Paul and why many early Christians wanted to deny that he was in fact an apostle and opposed him. Paul was not an uncontroversial figure in early Christianity. He was an extremely controversial figure in early Christianity. And large swaths of the Christian world rejected his apostleship, even in churches that he started.
1: Wow.
0: And said he's not a real apostle. And one of the arguments they gave is that Paul is teaching that Gentiles don't have to follow the law. And here Jesus says you have to follow every jot and tittle. And so Paul's out. So that definitely was a position in early Christianity. Here is Paul's answer to that. You know, in Matthew chapter 15, Jesus says, I was sent only to the lost sheep of the house of Israel. And he says this in a context to indicate that he's not sent to the Gentiles. And Jesus' teaching presupposes a uniquely Jewish context of temple sacrifice, of purity laws, of dietary laws, Christ is embedded in the culture of Second Temple Judaism, and he speaks to that culture, for that culture, as a member of that culture, and particularly to their expectation of the arrival of a messianic king and son of man who would redeem Israel, and we're talking ethnic national Israel, from its bondage to pagan overlords. I mean, that is absolutely 100% Jesus' frame of reference, and he's explicit about that. And so there are a lot of Christians early on that thought, okay, well, that's if we start attracting people from outside the community, they have to become part of this. Here's Paul's argument. If you go back to those messianic prophecies from the Old Testament, they all anticipate that the Gentile world will recognize the God of Israel. The law of the Lord go forth from Jerusalem, etc. They'll bring tribute, they'll bring gifts of gold and so forth on camels laden to Jerusalem, etc., etc., etc. But those prophets don't see that as Gentiles becoming Jews. In fact, in the mind of the prophets, Jew and Gentile are like ontologically distinct categories, right? They're not becoming Jews. They're just acknowledging the God of the Gentiles. They become what are called God-fearers. And there were, in ancient Israel, Gentile Christians, not Gentile Christians, there were Gentile people who believed in the God of Israel and venerated the Old Testament scriptures. They weren't Christians. They didn't become Jews. They didn't circumcise themselves. They would go to synagogues and listen to the readings and so forth, but they knew they were kind of outside the household of Israel.
1: Yeah.
0: They were called God-fearers. Cornelius was one of these guys. And Paul's vision, his understanding of his own apostleship, is that these are the people to whom he's been called. He's been called to be the force that would bring those Gentiles out in the nations to the recognition of the God of Israel and the covenant of Abraham without them having to become Jews. And so his target audience initially was the God-fearers of the synagogues. And the first thing he said was, you know, you don't actually have to be circumcised to be fully embraced within the covenant of Abraham. And they were like, sign me up, dude. You know, I like the sound of that, right? And it's specifically because of this understanding of how the Old Testament fits with Messianic prophecy and the relationship of Jews to the Gentiles therein. Now, what Paul never said was that he didn't tell Jews to stop practicing the Jewish law. Now, it's clear that in his own life, he had kind of a pragmatic approach to it, you know, and he would give more or less deference depending on what the demands of ministry were in a particular social context. But he never told Jews to stop practicing the Mosaic Law. And he didn't tell Gentiles to stop. He mainly told Gentiles they don't have to. And then when they started to practice the Mosaic Law, he'd say, you're misunderstanding the whole point of the gospel. Gentiles don't have to do this thing. Mm-hmm. Of course, the church eventually became almost an entirely Gentile church. And Paul's letters sort of stopped being significant for a couple of centuries until St. Augustine reinvigorated them by putting a new spin on them. Because the church fathers said, yeah, well, Paul said we don't have to follow the law. We haven't been doing that. So we kind of got Paul. Let's move on to other things in the New Testament. And Paul sort of, his particularly Romans and Galatians, weren't all that big a deal in the first four centuries of the church after the first century until, of course, Augustine sort of reinvigorates them by providing a new reading.
1: Paul and Augustine, pray for us. Thanks so much, Bob, for your call from right here in Birmingham. Back to the phones now for Doug in Oregon, listening on the Great Modern Day Radio. Hello, Doug. What's on your mind today?
15: Hello, gentlemen. Thank you. Happy Wednesday. I was browsing through various Catholic podcasts, and I stumbled upon one that said the SSPX is justifying their disobedience because they believe that Vatican II was pastoral and not dogmatic. And I apologize, I don't know the source of that, but is that what they believe, and is that true?
0: That's an understatement. That's an understatement. Thank you very much. Appreciate it. So it is true that the Second Vatican Council did not define any dogmas. That's true. And so the teaching of the Second Vatican Council falls under the rubric not of the extraordinary magisterium, but the ordinary magisterium. Right? It is church teaching, but it's just the church in its ongoing task of presenting the gospel and trying to translate it to culture and make it available to people. And so because of that, one of the positions the SSPX takes is that, well, because none of these things are defined as a dogma, we don't have to hold them. But it's more than that. So they think that the doctrinal positions articulated, the doctrinal vision of the Second Vatican Council, it's not that they just... It's not that they think it's just not dogmatic. They think it's wrong. So they think the teaching of the Second Vatican Council is erroneous. And therefore, you know, it isn't about, you know, having two different groups in the church that hold different opinions about the council. It's about them fundamentally rejecting the whole doctrinal patrimony of the council, the catechism of the church, and the post-Vatican II papacy. They're not sitting in cantus. They acknowledge that the Pope is really the Pope, but they think the Pope is just grievously wrong about a matter of grave importance to the church's constitution and integrity and doctrinal fidelity. And their justification, as it were, for their self-existence is they see themselves as the only body that is actually the receptacle, the transmitter of the authentic tradition as it was received from, you know, 2,000 years before the council, which they read with a hermeneutic of discontinuity as a kind of major break with Catholic orthodoxy, and they see themselves as this, you know, bright and shining light that's going to carry the torch for tradition and orthodoxy. That's all not true, but that is their position. That's how they justify their schismatic act.
1: Is that helpful for you, Doug?
0: I think we lost Doug.
1: Doug, are you still there?
15: Yeah, I'm still here.
1: Was that okay for you? Does that help you?
15: Yes, thank you very much, and God bless you.
1: Thank you so much. Appreciate your phone call. Call to communion here on EWTN. We can squeeze in a few more phone calls at 833-288-EWTN. 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We got a text here from an anonymous person who says, my 12-year-old son was approached by a couple who handed him a pamphlet with scripture. My son asked what denomination or religion they belonged to. They replied they don't belong to any denomination or religion. They just spread the word through scripture alone. Is this a new thing? Do you know anything of this? I was a bit puzzled.
0: It's not a new thing. So for a very long time, Protestants have come up with some idiosyncratic interpretation of the Bible and then claimed that they're just reading the words on the page, and they finally have, you know, come to the right understanding and blah blah blah blah blah, and they reject all these denominations with all their traditions. They're just sticking to the Bible alone, and they're just pure primitivists who are reading the text, and they basically go off and found new denominations. Right. I mean, that is the origin of Protestant denominations. Protestant denominations take their origin from the fact that some would-be reformer breaks off from some existing Protestant body with the conceit that he's finally seen through all the smoke of tradition and the deception of all these, you know, human interpretations, and he's just gotten back to the pure text. It's a dime a dozen, the guys who do this, and they usually end up starting new denominations. So the Churches of Christ would be a good example. 19th century denomination emerged in the early part of the century. Barton Stone, Alexander Campbell, leading figures of that. Campbell once said that he was determined to read the Bible as if no one had read it before. Well, lots of people have read it before.
1: Uh-huh.
0: You know? And every generation someone does this. They say, I'm going to read the Bible like nobody's read it before. And then they come up with their own thing and they start their own little movement. Now, you know, there's a lot of problems with this perspective. One of them is it just presumes that the function of the Bible, the purpose of the Bible, is to be this self-interpreting text that's not approached through any sort of tradition or community, and it stands as the sole authority for Christian faith and life. But that's the presumption behind this idea. But that's a tradition. Like, to think that that's what the Bible is. The Bible doesn't say that about itself.
1: Nope.
0: You have to get that from someplace. Where do you have the idea that this is what the Bible is? Well, I mean, it's in the air. It's floating around. But that's what we call Protestant tradition, right? So they're never. You can't divorce yourself from tradition. It's impossible.
1: Thanks so much for your text. Call to communion here on EWTN. Coming up later on, it'll be Open Line Wednesday with Father Mitch Pacwa. That's on deck at 3 p.m. Eastern here on the network. After that, Beacon of Truth with Deacon Harold Burke Sivers at 4 p.m. Eastern. Today, Word of God Wednesday. And we'll be looking at the readings for the 16th Sunday in Ordinary Time. And then later on tonight at 6 p.m. Eastern, Catholic Answers Live, Cy Kellett welcomes Tom Nash talking about the occult. Should be a fascinating show. That'll be at 6 p.m. Eastern on EWTN Radio. Thanks for joining us today. Here is Francis now, a first-time caller from Los Angeles, listening on Sirius XM Channel 130. Hello, Francis. What's on your mind today?
16: Just was wondering, what was Jesus' role in the Old Testament as the deity God? I recall Jesus making a reference to when they asked him, when the Sadducees or the Pharisees were in contention with him about his authority. And then, just to shorten it off, he says, before Abraham, I was. So what was his role in the Old Testament as God, the deity, then moving into the incarnate God that came here, as we understand it, whether if you're a Christian or even coming into the Christian faith, if you're an outside religion to understand, explaining the deity of God in the Old Testament, and that's Jesus.
0: Sure. Thank you. So I'm familiar with the passage you cite from John chapter 8, where Jesus says, "Before Abraham was born, I am." The first way in which the pre-incarnate Lord, and we wouldn't refer to him as Jesus, because Jesus is the historical individual that is the consequence of the incarnation. It's the God-man who takes his flesh from the Blessed Virgin that we call Jesus. The second person of the Trinity wasn't known as Jesus from all eternity. It's the second person of the Trinity who assumes the human nature in the person that is Jesus, right? But what the second person of the Trinity is doing from all eternity is obviously coexisting with God the Father and the Spirit. But according to the first chapter of the Gospel of John, in the beginning was the Word was with God, the Word was God. Through him all things were made. Without him, nothing was made that has been made. And Colossians talks about Christ as the firstborn of all creation, and the idea is there's some sort of cosmic archetype. In Trinitarian theology, the Word of God, the Logos, is the principle of reason, the principle of the intelligibility of the world. And so as God makes the world, it is the intelligibility of the Logos, presumably, that stands as something like the divine blueprint, as it were, or the filter through which the created order comes into being. So the second person is intimately involved in the creative process of bringing reality into existence and then ultimately redeeming it in the incarnation. There is a patristic doctrine that is not a dogmatic teaching of the Catholic Church, but it is an allowable opinion that the theophanies of the Old Testament, when a humanoid form appears, you know, as God to Abraham or whoever, that those Old Testament theophanies are pre-incarnational revelations of the second person, that's Jesus, as it were, before the incarnation. You don't have to hold that. Justin Martyr did. There were some early church fathers that took that position. But I mean, I think there's other ways to read those texts apart from that theory, but that's a theory that is allowable in Catholic history. And then, of course, in the incarnation, the second person becomes a human being to live a holy life, to teach the truth about God and humanity, and ultimately to die the death of martyrdom and defeat death and martyrdom by being raised from the dead, and that we can be incorporated into him through baptism and faith and come to share in his divine life and his conquering over sin, death, hell, and the devil.
1: 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I think we can slide one more call in. Got a text here from Kelly in Texas, listening online. Kelly says, can you explain Martin Luther's law and gospel teaching?
0: Absolutely. So Martin Luther believed that salvation occurs through faith alone, not through any kind of transformed moral behavior on our part. He believed in transformed moral behavior. He just didn't think that had anything to do with our justification, nothing to do with our being accepted by God. And that was the linchpin for him. Like, everything else falls in behind that central assertion. Mm-hmm. But he had a problem hermeneutically. Hermeneutics is the interpretation of texts. He had a problem hermeneutically, and that is that most of the Bible didn't fit comfortably with that doctrine. He teases it out of two passages in the book of Romans and Galatians. I think he misinterprets those texts, but nevertheless, that's where he finds them. But the rest of the Bible has nothing like that in it. And so he's sitting here scratching his head going, how can I reconcile this teaching on justification with all these other biblical passages that seem to be so straightforwardly monitory and ethical, right? They're admonishments to good behavior and warnings of punishment if I don't comply. Well, that doesn't sound like justification by faith alone, so what do I do with them? And so here's what Luther comes up with. He has this theory that he imposes on the text, that when you read threats and punishments in Scripture, you ought not to take them at face value. That they are, as it were, they're almost manipulative. It's God scaring you, right? Here are the consequences of trying to rely on your own moral effort. See what a lousy job you do when you try to rely on your own moral effort? So I'm going to threaten and threaten punishment and make all these commands that you can't obey. And your own sense of your moral impotence in the face of those moral demands will prepare your heart for the reception of the message that you'll be saved by faith alone. So there's a his three uses of the law. You have this first use of the law, which is to kind of scare people, and then you have this. Well, the first use of the law is to restrain evil, like in the civil order. The second use is this, you know, sort of scaring the devil out of you so you'll accept faith. And the third use of the law is what he's called the evangelical use, and that's a guide for Christian life once you've been justified. Scholars refer to this as the law gospel hermeneutic, right? See, dividing all the Bible, if it's a promise, you know, and a blessing, it's gospel. If it's a threat or an admonishment or a command, then you read it as law. Now, the text never presents itself this way. Right. I mean, this is a function of Luther's own creativity, his attempt to make sense of a Bible that doesn't make sense of his doctrine. Right. And to give you an illustration of how he would use this, I mean, Luther liked to write prefaces to biblical books. They're a hoot. Go read them. Get a book of Luther's prefaces and read them. And he writes a preface to the New Testament, and he says in there, "Now, whatever you do, don't read the Gospels and think that Jesus is a second Moses." Like all he's doing is giving out commands. And I read that, and I just want to chuckle because it's, well, of course Jesus is a second Moses.
17: Sure.
0: I mean, it's just on the nose. It's so obvious when you read Matthew. Matthew's like got Jesus going up on a mountain and getting commandments and picking disciples and giving out rules. You know, I mean, it's, yes, he's a second Moses. He's absolutely a Moses character. But Luther can't have that, right? He has to have a different view of Jesus. So he invents this law gospel hermeneutic.
1: Okay. There you go. And Kelly, thanks for listening to us in Texas. Here's one that came in, rather fascinating text. Can and should Catholics and Muslims date?
0: Yeah, thanks. So let's say, should Catholics and non-Catholics date? And then we'll move around to Muslims specifically. Right. Well, why are you dating? You're dating with an item marriage? Is that why you're dating? Just dating to have a good time? You know, if you're just dating to have a good time, you have this risk. The risk is you fall in love. You know, scientifically, it really only takes three things to fall in love. This is what the scientists have figured out. Number one, you have to be with somebody that you find moderately physically attractive.
1: Okay.
0: Right? Number two, you have to spend a lot of time with them. And number three, you have to be dispositionally open to the idea of falling in love. So if, like, you're a hopeless romantic looking for Mr. Right, you're ready. Like, you're open to the idea, okay? You spend enough time with somebody that you find moderately attractive, you know, the chemistry is going to work. You can fall for anybody. Like, I am totally not a romantic in the sense that I think there's some one person out there that you're fated to find. I mean, you can find Mr. Right on any street corner, or the guy that you think is Mr. Right, right? You can fool yourself into thinking that you found your life partner just because you have chemistry, but you're going to get chemistry with anybody you spend enough time with that you find moderately attractive. So if you're just dating for fun, well, you're taking a risk that you're going to fall for this guy or this gal, all right? If you're dating with an eye to marriage, well, what do you want in marriage? Well, if you're a Catholic, I hope you want a sacramental marriage so you can raise kids in the faith. If you don't have that, you're going to have problems. You're going to have troubles. I mean, you are, you know, you start having children and you say, I want to get them baptized. And your husband or wife says, I don't want to get them baptized because I want to raise them in this other religion. Well, that's going to create questions of conscience for you and difficulties. And a lot of times what happens is the less strong-willed spouse just caves to the other one, right? So that's an issue. The church generally frowns on mixed marriages because they're asking for heartache. It doesn't forbid them, but it says, really think hard before you do that.
1: Yes.
0: Now, you know, Islam does not just mean one thing. There are many different kinds of Muslims. They do not practice their faith in the same way. I mean, like, think about how different Pope Leo is from Jerry Falwell or Mark Driscoll, you know, or the Patriarch of Constantinople, or some Pentecostal snake handler in Kentucky. I mean, like, Christianity is very diverse.
1: Sure.
0: You know,
1: sure.
0: Lots of different ways to be a Christian, and sometimes they're radically different. Same thing's true of Islam. Lots of different ways to be Muslim. You can't generalize and say all Muslims are like this. But you better really know this person's character and what they think and what they believe and what they value and what they're going to impose or not impose and what their family's like and what their culture's like and what you're signing up for. Because you could be signing up for a world of hurt.
1: Yeah, well, there it is. Appreciate that. By the way, this is my own curiosity here. Sometimes you say Muslim, sometimes you say Moslem. Is there a difference? Is it the same thing?
0: There's a different spelling, right? There are places in the tradition where you find M-O, and there's places where you find M-U. And the fact of the matter is that, you know, the original language of the Quran and the Hadith is Arabic, and they don't use Roman letters. And, I mean, I made a little tiny attempt several years ago to begin to learn some Arabic.
1: Did you?
0: And, Arabic is interesting because there's literary standard Arabic, and then there's all the dialects that are used in conversation around the world. And I have know a lot of people from Lebanon who speak, you know, the Arabic of the Levant and the Maronite community around here, for example. And I've got good Lebanese friends. And one of my friends, you know, peeks over my shoulder and says, "What are you working on?" I said, "I'm learning some Arabic." And he goes, "Oh, you're learning the Arabic that nobody speaks." But one thing I learned from the experience was that, this is true of all languages, but particularly true of Arabic, is they have phonemes that we do not have at all. And, I mean, that the phoneme is like the smallest unit of sound that you can produce in a given language.
1: Uh-huh.
0: They have phonemes, consonants, and vowels that ain't nothing like anything than in English, you know, just totally different. And so when we are writing Arabic words in English, we're just making a stab at it, finding the next closest English equivalent,
1: sure,
0: you
1: sure.
0: know. But I'm sure we're missing it by miles,
1: Fascinating.
0: Yeah.
1: Well, appreciate that. That's just my own personal curiosity there of doing the show now almost 12 years. Can you believe it?
0: We got started in 20. This show, we got started in 2014, September, as I recall.
1: Yeah.
0: So we're coming up on 12
1: pretty
0: years.
1: Pretty quick.
0: Yeah.
1: Pretty quick. Wow. Dr. David Anders, another fast-moving show. Thank you, my friend.
0: Thanks, Tom.
1: Keep it right here on EWTN. 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Keep it here on EWTN. And by the way, if you'd like to hear this show again, Pedro will have it posted for you at EWTN.com/listen. 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On behalf of our great team, I'm Tom Price along with Dr. David Anders. Thanks for joining us today. Keep cool, and we'll see you tomorrow on the Thursday edition of Call to Communion. Till then, have a great one, and God bless.

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9: This is Dale Alquist with a Chesterton Minute. Psalm 1, verse 1 says, "Blessed is the man who does not walk in the counsel of the ungodly, nor stand in the way of sinners, nor sit in the seat of scoffers." What does that mean? Don't hang around with bad people? No, according to G.K. 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So it's not that hanging around bad people makes us bad, it's that being righteous can help make the people hanging around us righteous too. Want more than a minute? Chesterton.org.
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I hope it's about relationships. That's what everybody's talking about. Why? Because that's what we're talking about here on Take Two. That's right. It's our monthly All About Relationships show. That means you can talk about any relationship, a relationship with yourself, with God, with your pets, with your coworkers, with your spouse, with your children, with your grandchildren, with your friends, with your neighbors, with your enemies. It's all about relationships today, and you don't have to be Catholic to call in. I'm Debbie Giorgiani, and Jerry Usher is still on his silent retreat, probably having just an amazing time, and he's taken all of our prayer intentions with him, so that is wonderful. We're covered in prayer, but I did bring the prayer book out because when we talk about relationships, oftentimes there's a need for prayer, and so I brought the prayer book out. Actually, I bring the prayer book out pretty much every single show, but I'd love to hear from you. So if you have a relationship you want to talk about, maybe you want to praise God for this amazing, beautiful, deep relationship that you have with someone,

really just super disappointed in, or you're just wanting to talk to someone or get some ideas, the Take Two family, we're ready. We're all ready to go, to give our opinions, to give our wisdom, our knowledge in different areas of relationships. Listen, I've been around a long time, 60 years on this earth, and you learn a lot about relationships. In fact, I'm learning about a relationship that I recently had as a ministry partnership, and it's really turned out to be something quite disturbing. Sometimes you really think people, are a certain way. You admire them, you respect them, and then you find out, they're just not what they claim to be. And it's very, very hurtful, and it's shocking, actually. But people are people. They're broken. Things are going to happen. People do things for their own agendas, their own pride. Pride is a big thing, and it's a tough thing in relationships. I'm working through it myself with, someone that I really, really cared about and I really respected, and now, I don't anymore because of just the way they acted. It's just sad. It's really sad when you have those kinds of situations. Do you have something like that in your life? Do you have a relationship you're praying for that can be healed, that can be really helped by God and all of the angels and saints, and to get people on the right track? Listen, we're trying to get to heaven, right? We're trying to get back to God. We came from God. We're trying to get back to God. And we really should keep the focus on eternity. I love how Father Wade Menezes says we got to be more eternity minded. It's so true. But relationships are part of life, and we're going to have beautiful relationships. What do they say? Sometimes friends come into your life for a reason, a season, or for a lifetime, right? That can happen. You have relationships that come in and out of your life, or they stay. I've been so blessed. I've had relationships all the way back to when I was a toddler. No joke. So that's a long time, 9 years to have a relationship. And I'm very blessed to have these beautiful, really long friendships that were built on love and trust, and our shared love of God and our faith. I mean, it's just so beautiful. So can you share about a relationship that's in your life or what you're dealing with right now? Maybe you're feeling like, well, everybody around me is so disappointing. And I can understand that because like I said, I'm sharing in something that's unfolding in my life right now. And it's very, very sad. But you can't control other people. So sometimes people say, well, I'm not even going to go to people anymore. I'm just going to take care of my four-legged furry friends, and they are just so good to me. It's unconditional love, and I always feel like I have a smile on my face when they're around. And so these, dogs and cats and horses and everything are just amazing. And so maybe you've turned to the animals for some kind of genuine feeling of love. Let's face it, the world is a crazy world. Maybe you are not close to your spouse right now and you're wondering what's going on, or your children. Maybe you have no contact with your children or grandchildren. By the way, our free webinar is coming up. We just set the time this morning with Dr. David Anders, Family Matters. It's July 28th. At 7 p.m. Central Time, July 28th, 7 p.m. Central Time. It's free, and it's at standtalltoday.com. You just have to join the free community. You'll get all the information on how to register for the free webinar. Dr. David Anders and I are going to lead it because we both have experience and understanding of this horrible thing that's happening around the world where families are being torn apart. One minute you have a great relationship with your son or daughter, they get married. Next thing you know, there's no contact and you're not able to see the grandkids or something of that nature. It's really, we're going to go into the Marian apparitions and what Our Lady has said about the attack on the family. And David and I are so committed to trying to educate, inform families so that they can start to heal, start to cope, start to thrive through this, because it's so devastating. I didn't probably want to share this on air, but I think it's okay to without mentioning names. I belong to a private
not a private, but it's like one of the groups on Facebook, but you know, you join and they

0: approve you to join. And I found out over Father's Day weekend that one of the parents that were going through this terrible situation of no contact with their children, they died by suicide. It was just devastating to read it on Facebook. But I will tell you, over the several years that I've been part of this group, I have heard of at least a dozen or more suicides, because parents and grandparents just can't take it anymore. They want to be part of the family. They want the family relationships. So let's talk about it today. It's all about relationships. Doug is going to be first leading the discussion. There's room for you. Call or text this number to 1-833-288-3986. All about relationships. Call me. I'll be right back.
1: This is a Messy Family Minute with Mike and Alicia Hernan. We talk a lot in our program about the messiness of life, but we thought we should take a moment to explain why it's important. We live in a broken, fallen world, and we're constantly trying to repair relationships and situations that have become, well, messy.
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4: Welcome to Catholic Blitz. Father Trigilio, you're in the hot seat today. Ooh. Ready for a question?
5: I am.
4: Okay. Who were the Virgin Mary's parents? And you got 1 minute to go.
5: Jesus' grandparents. Okay, no, seriously. It's in the non-biblical book called the Proto-Evangelium of St. James, or the Gospel of St. James. It's not part of the Bible. It's not considered inspired, authentic text. However, in that book, we have the names of Saints Joachim and Anne, and we believe those were the legitimate names of Mary's parents. Now, the reason why it's not part of the Bible is because the church considers it non-inspired, but just because it's non-inspired does not mean it's considered non-factual, because Julius Caesar's commentary on the Gallic Wars is considered factual, but it's not inspired text. Mary's parents, Joachim and Anne.
4: 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I didn't even have to remind you. Okay, tune in for another episode of Catholic Blitz.
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0: 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Please, you don't have to be Catholic to call in. 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You can keep the names private. I just really need to hear from you, because we want to help other souls today. That's what Take Two is all about for 11 years. So don't wait till the end of the show. We do have some open phone lines. Doug, I'm going to be getting to you in just a minute. Just hold on. But here's the number again. Text or call 833-288-3986. I wanted to talk about EWTN radio content is available on Instagram. 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Remember, EWTN is everywhere. And don't forget, I love going into the lives of the saints, and today is the feast day of Saint Bonaventure, and great 13th century theologian, philosopher, Franciscan. Okay, I mean, just amazing. And a contemporary of St. Thomas Aquinas, a doctor of the church. And so it's so cool. Go into the lives of the saints. And so today on this very special day, we ask St. Bonaventure, please pray for us. Okay, I would love to see a couple more phone lines lit up just so we have a very robust discussion on all about relationships. Come on, you guys. You got to have some relationship you're bringing to the table. 833-288-3986. But let's hear what our friend Doug has to say in Blooming Prairie, Minnesota, listening on Real Presence Radio. Hi, Doug. Welcome. Hey, Doug, are you with us?
8: Yeah, I'm here.
0: Okay, go right ahead. Hi.
8: Hey. Yeah, one thought that's kind of visited me is why is Jerry and Debbie such a popular program? And I think one of the reasons is it kind of answers the distinction between a love that a guy can have for a sister in Christ, mm-hmm. and the love that same guy has for his wife. And you and Jerry are, a guy and a girl, mm-hmm. but you've got this excellent brother and sister in Christ love that comes through the airwaves, which helps people to at least look at that distinction. Mm. In contrast to that, it's been going around this video of author Peter Kreeft, mm-hmm. has just lost his wife, and someone asking him for some advice after 60 years of marriage. And he gave a very deep reflection about how that bond that you've committed to through the sacrament of marriage, and how it's supposed to reflect Christ's mm-hmm. love for us, his bride. Mm-hmm. And one part of the video was his seeing his wife toward the end, and it was beautiful like a crucifix.
0: Hmm.
8: And
0: wow.
8: Somehow I also, in passing, I saw a quote from Saint Teresa Little Flower saying that God doesn't come down just to reside in a golden ciborium. He comes down to abide in something even more dear to him, the heaven in soul. Mm. And my own experience with my wife, it was that mutual love for experiencing divine mercy, our mutual appreciation for that brought us together. And when diapers and bills and stuff come along and try to dissuade us from that original attraction, mm-hmm. I got so much from author Peter Kreeft.
0: Oh yeah, I didn't realize, Doug, he lost his wife. Was this recent? I didn't realize Peter Kreeft lost his wife passed away.
8: I've been seeing it all over my media pages.
0: Okay,
8: him getting interviewed about losing her after 60 years.
0: Okay, Yeah, that's so sad. I put him in the prayer book. You know, as you know, Doug, I recommend his book all the time, Angels and Demons, because he did such a fabulous job. And I've met him a few different times when he's come out to Arizona and he has spoken, but he's just a beautiful soul. And that's just so sad. You didn't by any chance catch her first name, did you?
8: No, I don't remember.
0: Okay. Well, I put her in the book, but you know, going back to this male female, you know, this relationship, right? You know, you started with Jerry and I starting the show 11 years ago. It's so beautiful when you can have a male and female to have that kind, the two different perspectives, but then to come together and have this beautiful balance, and that just really works with the rhythm of for people to feel comfortable, especially to call in. And I do agree with you. Oftentimes people have said to us, it is so nice that we do have such a close friendship. We have a close friendship and we work well together and we have the same kind of ministry mindset, which is really good. And that's key. And that's a beautiful thing. And you can see a lot of fruits come from that. And we have seen that over the years of 11 years of Take Two. So I thank you for recognizing that and noticing that. But I do think too, that also kind of challenges all of us, that when we do have these beautiful relationships, whether it's a friendship of, you know, someone else, or a spousal relationship, or with our children. And we should really work hard to have that union, you know, where we come together and we have that shared desire to grow in holiness, that shared desire for sainthood. So I just love that. Doug, you always come to the table with such deep reflections on this and some really keen insights. And I just appreciate it so very much. Thank you. And thank you for being with us, I think, from the very beginning. Okay. Thank you, Doug. All right. We're going to let him go on that, because I think we're going to try to get to Sandy. Please call in if you have something to say about this. Okay. Paula from Louisiana asked me to repeat the free webinar. The free webinar is July 28th at 7 p.m. Central Time. Dr. David Anders and I will be doing a whole presentation, and hopefully we'll be taking a lot of questions. It's called Family Matters. We're talking mainly about trying to keep families together with broken, you know, so many have fractured or broken relationships, no contact, estrangement, parental alienation. And so you can find all that information. All you have to do is join this free community at standtalltoday.com. 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Join the free community, and then my husband Marty will be posting how you can register for the meetup so we can talk about it. But David and I just met this morning. We had a great conversation preparing for it. I really hope and pray we can help families come together and have that beautiful kind of relationship that Doug was talking about, like as Peter Kraft had with his wife for 60 years. I mean, these kinds of things can happen and should happen, but we have to, you know, set the proper foundation and then build from that and really support one another in healing families and healing relationships. So today's show is all about relationships. And I really want to encourage you to call in if you have something to say about a relationship, you want to talk about one. We're very friendly. Matt's at the phones. I believe it's looking like it's either Tom or Rich is at social media. My wonderful producer, Michael, will confirm that. But we're getting text messages in already, so that's great. To this number, it's Rich. Okay, hi, Rich. I want to say hi. He's doing a great job. 833-288-EWTN. You can call or text to that number, 833-288-3986. All about relationships, any relationship, a relationship that's going south, a relationship that's really doing, you know, so wonderfully well in your life. We want to hear about it. I've got the prayer book out. You want to pray for a relationship. Tomorrow is our urgent prayer request show, so we're really going to have an intense show on that. But you can start that today. We're praying round the clock. So whatever relationship you want to talk about, do it now. 833-288-3986. Sandy is a first-time caller from San Antonio, Texas, listening on our friends at Guadalupe Radio Network. Hi, Sandy. Welcome.
9: Hello. Good morning. How are you doing?
0: Doing well. Thank you so much. You go right ahead.
9: Okay, I wanted to talk about, I was really close to church, and then I met a man at the church, and we had a relationship. We were dating on and off for a couple of years, and you know, I was really discouraged because I thought that since he was going to church, like I was, hopefully, and he worked for the church, that hopefully that he would be a little bit more honest and not deceiving. And but it didn't work out that way. It worked out that he wasn't being honest, and he had other people that he was getting in touch with.
0: Mm-hmm.
9: And I thought that it would be different because we're up in age. So I thought, well, you know, maybe.
0: Mm-hmm.
9: But it didn't work out, however. I was really disappointed. But it was really hard for me to, you know, I guess I made myself attempt my own fantasy about finally settling with one that knew Christ, that was gonna care. However, it didn't work out that way, and I felt so disappointed. But I stopped going to the church just simply not to see him, and it's been almost a year, and I haven't gone back to that church, and that's where I used to go all the time. I don't know why I'm doing it, you know? I'm not clear to that if I still have feelings. I don't want to see him, but why would I do that? Because I always said that there was no one that's going to come between me and my relationship with Christ. So I go to other churches, but I go out of my way. Where I used to go to the parish that was close to me. So I don't know why that's going on. You know, I don't understand. I pray about it. I lift it up to God, and I continue to go to church, not as often, but I do continue to go to other churches, and I just want to be in one church, and I don't know what my reason is. Why can I cannot be at the same place he is without? You know, I don't understand. I just ask God to continue. It's just guiding me.
0: Yeah. Well, Sandy, how long ago did this happen? You said a year. Was it just a year, or has it been a couple years, or what?
9: Since we broke up?
0: Yeah, since you broke up.
9: It's a year.
0: Okay. So it's still relatively new, and you said it so beautifully, and I can relate in a different, you know, way, because when you are involved with somebody, and especially when they claim to be a church going, you know, person that lives their faith, and then all of a sudden you find out they're not like that, or they have lied to you, or, you know, let you down, disappointed you in such a way. It is painful. It is painful. You can almost expect that from people that aren't in a regular practice in their faith, their religious beliefs, because you'll say, okay, well, they're not really kind of focused on God. They're not really kind of focused in the same way. But when you meet somebody, whether it's a friendship or, you know, a deeper relationship, a romantic relationship or something of that nature, okay, all of a sudden you raise the bar, right? Because you think they're going to be a certain way. They're going to be very Christ-like. They're going to be very honest. They're going to walk the walk and talk the talk. And when that doesn't happen, it hits deeply into the core of our being. Because remember, we, you know, especially for you, Sandy, you are on that road. You are on that road of trying to stay close to God, connected to God, you know, following God. And so I want to share with you a couple ideas. So you hear that music. Hang on. And I know others are making comments already about your situation. So hang on, Sandy. Don't go anywhere. If you want to jump in and give Sandy some advice, please dial in or talk about any relationship. Now is the time to do it. Don't wait any longer, guys. 833-288-3986. I'll be right back.
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0: We're talking all about relationships today, and we do have an open phone line for you if you'd like to jump in on this conversation. We're learning and growing together. 833-288-EWTN. That's 833-288-3986. Matt is very friendly to talk to, so I suggest you call up and pick up that open phone line there. We're talking to Sandy in San Antonio, Texas. Sandy, hold on one second. I just wanted to finish our conversation, and we'll get to the others in the order that they've come in. So please pick up that open phone line there at 833-288-3986. Our best wishes going out to EWTN radio affiliate WPBV FM 98.3, serving Palm City and Stuart, Florida. On the air for 11 years. Congratulations to Rob and Hans and everyone at Catholic Voice of the Palm Beaches from your friends at EWTN Radio. So beautiful. Okay, back to our conversation, Sandy. So this is still kind of new, and it's kind of raw inside of you, and really it's hurt you deeply. The one thing I just want to make sure, okay, you have a lot of, you're Catholic, I presume, right? Sandy, you're Catholic?
9: Yes.
0: Okay. You have a lot of churches, beautiful Catholic churches in San Antonio. Okay. So I'm sure you can drive a little further and get to another church and something of that nature. And I know that it's going to be farther away for you and make more time, but that'll give you more time in the car to pray the rosary or something of that nature. Okay. You can make it kind of a pilgrimage as you're going to Mass. But don't let this guy, please, stop you. From exactly what you said earlier, don't let this guy stop you from your relationship, your deep relationship with the Lord. Now, if it's uncomfortable and painful for you to see him at church right now, that's understandable. Don't be so hard on yourself. If there's another Catholic church you can go to, go. And go even more often. Like you said, you don't go all the time. I'm assuming you still go, you know, the weekend, you know, on our what we are called to do as Catholic Christians. So you're going to Sunday Mass. But if you're saying for daily Mass, you know, really try to work your way into a deeper commitment to your relationship with the Lord. Okay. If you have to drive a little, if you have to go a little further because you have to avoid this guy, that is totally, you know, everybody I think listening could say, okay, obviously you don't want to be around somebody that makes you feel comfortable, that hurt you, that really disappointed you, especially not now. But as you get stronger, Sandy, I do believe God is going to provide for you the grace for you to hold your head up high and go to the parish that you want to go to, regardless of who's sitting there. Okay, I go to parishes all the time that I have worked in ministry with people, and you know, I don't particularly care for them, and I still see them there at Mass, and they probably don't care about me. But you know, the key is focusing on your relationship with the Lord. But give yourself some time to do that. But whatever you do, don't pull back from the Lord. Dive deeper into your relationship with the Lord, even if that means you're going to put extra miles on the car. What do you say, Sandy?
9: What I want to say is please keep me in prayer because I have been asking the Lord to guide me, to transform me, for me to continue walking with him and to be actually closer to him than I was ever before. But that was one thing on my list that I said, no one is going to keep me away from my relationship with God. Mm-hmm. And I don't know why this happened. And I said, well, never said he never. Only God knows. But this is a growth, learning experience. And I am going to continue and do what you just told me.
0: Mm-hmm. Yeah.
9: Because I have been thinking about that, but I did not do it. But I thank you for confirming. Mm-hmm. For confirmation that I can still continue my relationship with God and other priests. Even I do so at the house, but it's not the same.
0: Yeah, you want to get back into a parish community. Definitely. Don't deprive yourself of that because of this man. I mean, he needs a lot of prayers, okay? You know, God sees everything. And if he's a fake, a fraud, if he's lied, if he's done all this stuff, okay, God sees everything. And don't let these kinds of

0: them so deeply. They're human beings. They're flawed. They have serious issues. Thank you to Adam and Eve. Okay? And don't let that stop you. Go even deeper and faster and more like intense towards the Lord, and ask your guardian angel to help you with this, to give you the strength to do it and to get over the hurt feelings that you have, because he hurt you. Absolutely. But you know what? Let it work. Let that suffering work for you rather than against you, and appear stronger, a better version of Sandy. And someday you'll look at him at the parish. And honestly, Sandy, you'll probably just look right through him because he's not going to matter anymore. What do you say?
1: Thank you, Jesus. Oh, I believe in that. I believe it. And yep. I receive it in Jesus' name. Tell me your name again, please, for allowing me to share this with you.
0: Oh, definitely. And I know you were a first-time caller. I hope you check in with us again, and I put you in the prayer book, okay?
1: Thank you. Thank you so much. God bless you.
0: Thank you, Sandy. God bless you as well. Have a beautiful day. Okay, we're going to get to Patrick in just a moment, but I want to give the number again, because this is where all you guys who show up late, you tend to start filling up the phone lines, and then I have to leave people on the line when the show runs out, and that really bums me out. So call in right now or text in 833-288-EWTN, 833-288-3986. Call or text to that number. But I do have to tell you, Sandy's call, if you know, this episode is airing mainly because of Sandy, to help Sandy, then it was all worth it, guys. It was all worth it. Did you see how beautiful it was, the exchange we had? And then Sandy emerged, you know, with that confidence that she has this prayer support team of all of us behind her. We had some great conversation, and Sandy's going to move forward. So it's all worth it. God is using the radio airwaves. Please call in. Stop what you're doing. Pull over safely to the side of the road. Put the baby down gently in the carrier. Make your phone call. You don't have to be Catholic. 833-288-3986. 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Welcome.
2: Hey, how are you? I haven't talked to you in a long time. Can you hear me? I'm on a speaker.
0: Yes, I can. It's a little bit echoey, but yes, I can hear you. And I know I thought it was you, and I'm so glad you checked in with us.
2: Give me one sec. I'm going to take you off.
0: In the meantime, let me give the number one more time, because the phone lines are lighting up. Here we go. Everybody's waiting to the last minute. I know it's summertime, so I'm rolling with you guys. 833-288-EWTN. That's 833-288-3986. Tell us about any relationship that you want to talk about. And we're speaking with Patrick right now in Buffalo, New York. Okay, Patrick, I bought you some time.
2: Okay. The reason why I called, I haven't called in a while, so I say happy belated Easter to you. It's been a minute. I haven't called since before Easter Sunday.
0: Right.
2: I just wanted to give a, that's a phone call you did. That was fantastic. The Holy Spirit was speaking to you while you were speaking to Sandy.
0: I just had to
2: call quickly. So my quick advice, maybe it will help some people in this situation. Maybe I didn't tell you, Debbie, I am divorced. Mm-hmm. Not by my own choice, but, you know, it wasn't meant to be. It was a tough marriage at times. You know, it was about puppy love in the beginning. I was with my wife for 18 years. I have a son who's now 24. But to make it real simple, we were Catholic. We were married in front of God and in front of church. We had the sacrament, but we didn't go to Mass enough. When during the marriage, God wasn't at the center. He wasn't the center of the marriage. He was here and there. And marriage is a sacrament. And what I learned when it hit the fan, and when my wife didn't want to be with me anymore, not my choice, during 2020, my faith came back a hundredfold. Mm. And yes, I still miss her. And yes, I'd like to be back with her, but it wasn't meant to be. And out of the fruits of it, my son decided to live with me. He's been with me since the divorce started, and he's a college graduate and a film, and he's studying in film, and I wish him the best. But my point was, what do you think? If you don't put Christ at the center, the evil one will get in the way and destroy this family. And then sometimes the fruits happen after it crumbles. What say you?
0: Oh, I completely agree with you. Just go to Archbishop Fulton Sheen. It takes three to get married, right?

0: You have to keep Christ at the center of your marriage at all times. There has to be a very committed prayer life between the husband and the wife. And no, even if you can't, like, if you can't even stand that your spouse for a day or two because you're, you know, having a disagreement or something, still the prayer needs to be a central part. The children need to recognize that, that the children that come into the family need to know that God is the focus, and it is crucial for the protection of the kind of what we call the marital bubble, the protection of this couple, the sacrament that they've entered into, this covenant, right? And it's so true.
1: It is a covenant, 100%.
0: Yeah, but Patrick, I can tell you, you probably remember this, okay? Think back on your marriage. Think about the breakdown of when you guys stopped, you know, either going to church or praying the rosary or doing something on a regular basis. You could probably pinpoint when it happened. You know,
1: I can list so many numerous times, but the hardest thing, and I finally over it, and it took me years. Mother Angelica always says you have to live in the present moment. I wish I was still married, but I can't beat myself up anymore. I can't. I pray for her. I pray, but I have to move forward and just be stronger in Christ. And maybe I can tell other people, you have to take your marriage center seriously, and you have to put God in it. If you don't, things aren't going to happen. Evil one's going to step in. And that's what's happened in this world. It's sad.
0: Absolutely. That's why Dr. David Andrews and I are doing Family Matters. There's millions, Patrick, where families are splitting up, relationships are splitting up. We've got estrangement in homes, and people don't even feel comfortable coming home anymore because they're not even talking to some of the people in their household. I mean, you're talking some really difficult situations that are happening because let's face it, like you said so beautifully, and you're so, it's 100% truth, I believe. You got to keep God at the center. Once he gets put on the shelf, or once he gets dismissed, or he gets forgotten, then guess what? The character flaws, the sinfulness, the problems, the apathy, anything, any of the things that pull away from the relationship start to creep in. And before you know it, it's like a crack in a cement. It just gets wider, and then it's all broken apart. And it's very hard to put Humpty Dumpty back together again. Right, Patrick?
1: Yeah, you don't. And the thing, when it's happening, because God is not the center, you're just going through marriage. You're going through all the struggles, whether it be financial, whether it be fighting, whether it be infidelity. You're going through it, but you're not reaching out to God to fix it, because God was pushed in the corner. And I hear it over and over and over. I need to be attending. You guys are doing the work, but it just has to be for these young people. Yes, it's puppy love. Yes, you should marry for love, but then Christ has to be there. If it's not, it doesn't last, and you've seen it.
0: Mm-hmm.
1: It's sad.
0: Oh, yeah.
1: It's really sad.
0: Oh, yeah, I went through
1: it's
0: it,
1: really
0: absolutely.
1: Sad.
0: But Patrick,
1: and then,
0: you know,
1: lastly, you have other people to talk. The ones who get hurt are the children. They in this world now, they're seeing it. If it doesn't work in the marriage, just cut the arm off and leave. Marriage is our business. You have to stay to the fight to the end. It's not how you start, it's how you finish. I know this now. This is high tides 2020 because my faith has increased. But in sadness, and I'm in this moment, I long for still to be in it and to fix it, but I can't.
0: Well, but Patrick, what we can do, rather than beat ourselves up, right? What we can do is we can tell the story to help others. And you just did that today. You also shared, you have a beautiful son that you could impart a lot of this wisdom to. So Patrick, you're so spot on when you said Mother Angelica said, live in the moment. You know, it's so true. We must live in the moment and do what we can do today moving forward. You know, so many things are out of our control in the past. We can't do that. So many of us went to confession. We did everything, you know, right by the church to get in a state of grace, stay in a state of grace, went through annulments, did this. Okay. But still that feeling inside of us that there was something broken that we could have fixed if we just knew the right recipe. Well, with a miracle, maybe sometimes for some people, they can rewind and hit the reset button with people in their past, and that could work. Most of us, we can't do that, but we can go forward. And God sees that, and he sees the intentions of our hearts in such a beautiful way. So Patrick, I have been done beating myself up. I quit doing that many years ago because I realized my work has to be to help others. And that's what it sounds like you're doing. So let's keep doing this together and really get the word out there so that young people can have the best start and the best relationship, a sacramental relationship they can have. What do you say, Patrick?
1: Watching, don't tell people. I don't do my love for God the way I should. I kind of hide.
0: You what?
1: I just want to do it more.
0: Yeah. Yeah.
1: But thank you so much, and I hope I help other people relationship problems go with God, and it was great to talk to you after months. Have a great day, and say hi to Jerry for me, too.
0: I will, Patrick. Thank you so much. Check in with us again. You are wonderful. Also, too, like for all of us who have been in this situation in the past, you know, go and volunteer at the church. You know, there's marriage preparation classes you can be a part of. Come in and be a speaker and tell your story. They've got to hear these stories. So that's just a suggestion there. Before I get to Vita, I wanted to just share Fathers Know Best, Monday through Friday morning, 4 Eastern time on EWTN. Radio, drawing from the rich EWTN library, we bring you great retreat teachings, lectures, and exclusive EWTN programs hosted by priests you know and trust. You'll hear Father Larry Richards, Father John Ricardo, Father Benedict Rochelle, and more. So check that out, folks. Thank you again, Patrick. We had someone else on the line, I believe from Fort Worth, Texas. If you ever want to call back, feel free to do that. But let's get to Vita in the meantime. Vita is a first-time caller from Michigan on Sirius XM 130. Hi, Vita. Welcome.
2: Hi. Can you hear me?
0: Yes, I can hear you just fine. You go right ahead. Tell us your story.
2: Okay, so I have a relationship with adult daughters. I'm divorced. I've been divorced for a long time, but like my husband came home one day and said he didn't want to be married, and that's where it started. But I'm okay with the divorce because he cheated the whole time. But now I lost my daughters, and I have a granddaughter. So I don't know why they didn't side with me as a woman, as two women. But like, you know, like we are so estranged, and I am not what they envision as a mother to be, and that's really hurtful.
0: Mm-hmm. Mm-hmm. Okay, so you're not alone. Just wanted to let you know there are millions in your position, and this is why it's so tragic, it's so devastating. This happens very often. People don't talk about it because it normally happens. The targeted parent, and that's what that you would be in this situation. The targeted parent tends to be a parent of faith. Do you feel like you have a good relationship with the Lord?
2: Of course.
0: Yeah. Okay. So it's usually a form of persecution, actually, but it's happening. I mean, it's over the years, it really started to come to the surface in the late 1990s. And then all of a sudden the courts started picking up the terms, you know, parental alienation, this or that estrangement, whatever. And then it started to roll into where people were writing books and talking about no contact and everything. Very helpful to get the word out. It still doesn't help the people that are suffering because let's face it, Vita, there's a shame aspect that is part of it. There's the stigma that's part of it. There's an embarrassment because automatically when you tell a person this story, right? And especially another person of faith, you just know that the cartoon bubble over their head is saying something like, oh, what did she do to be a bad mom? So everybody goes into the silence. They kind of try to fly under the radar and not talk about it. And so you have millions of Christian families, Vita, millions. I have been part of the groups for 16 years, and I'm telling you, millions. that are in the similar situation to yours. And it's tragic. It's wrong. The demons know how to leverage it and use it. The families are splitting apart. The demons are laughing. And we're just falling for it because we're not willing to raise awareness and try to fix this. Instead, TikTok is doing the formation of kids and all sorts of situations. And so they're listening to TikTok and, you know, toxic relationships, this or that. And so they're walking away from beautiful relationships that they need to have in their lives, like the relationship they should have with their mother. Now, let me just say, and it's rare, if there are strong, serious abuse situations in a family and adult children need to distance themselves or whatever, of course, you know, you have to be safe from abuse. I'm not talking about this. I'm talking about normal, quote unquote, normal families, okay, usually has some kind of religious tone to the family. It's breaking apart, and it's breaking apart faster than we can even try to get a grip on. So Vita, can you tell I understand what you're going through? That's why we're having this free community at standtalltoday.com. I hope you join us, because we're going to get into some deep psychological issues about this and how to cope and how to work through it and how to not judge and assess the situation. No one knows what we are going through until you've experienced it. You have no idea what it's like. It's horrible. Am I correct, Vita?
2: My question is, though, my daughters are like 53 and 54.
0: Mm-hmm.
2: You would think by now they would think about, you know, what has transpired in our lives,
0: right,
2: which caused this. But it's like, it's not happening. And my daughter that has my granddaughter, she has talked really bad about me to my granddaughter, to the point where my granddaughter won't even accept my calls or my texts mm-hmm. anymore.
0: Mm-hmm.
2: I'm feeling really bad right now because I lost my job in January. Mm-hmm. So, like, I don't have anybody to talk to. In fact, yesterday, actually, I went through St. Vincent de Paul because I needed some help.
0: Mm-hmm.
2: So I have a volunteer there who is working with me, but it's been so miserable because I really don't want to work anymore. I would, you know, I talked about living with my daughter a while back, and, you know, mm-hmm. she was all for it. I mean, there comes a time when, you know, you're just done working and you don't want to have to worry mm-hmm. about any of that.
0: Sure, sure. Okay, couple things. First of all, you have us to talk to. So, you know, you're part of the family. So I hope you consider going over to Stand Tall and joining the community. Second, if you can get some really good, you know, counseling or coaching, just to get yourself with a plan for the next chapters of your life. Also, start making a list and lean on your friends, acquaintances, neighbors, people you've worked with. Lean on them to create a support system around you, okay? Obviously, right now, you cannot depend on your adult children, okay? But I'm telling you this because I'm coming from experience, okay?
2: Uh-huh.
0: You can get through this. Believe me, God will provide people around you. Go to your guardian angel. Ask your guardian angel to help you. Get into a really strong prayer regimen. Pray Lady Undoer of Knots for your girls. Okay, pray to Our Lady. Get very tight with the Lord. Maybe add a little bit of fasting. And Vita, I will tell you, those that stay very focused on the Lord, they get through it, and people will show up for them at just the right time. I put you in the prayer book. Keep us posted on how you're doing, and we will pray that you get that support. You get that, a connection with people so that you can get through this. And you'll see, it may not look the way you wanted it to look right now. Okay. And maybe you'll see a miracle with your girls turning around, but you will be able to thrive through this because the Lord, the graces will be provided to you if you stay right with the Lord. Get in a state of grace, stay in a state of grace. Okay, Vita, I'm going to have to leave it there because I got to close the show, but please stay in touch with us. You were a first-time caller. I'd love to hear from you again, or maybe I'll see you over in the community over at Stand Tall. I want to thank the show team now. Thank you, Matt, Michael, and Rich, doing such a fine job. The call's coming in from Texas right now. I'm not going to be able to get to you you today. If it's a prayer request you need, call back tomorrow because it's our urgent prayer request show. And so that's a great show for you to call in, and I'll just keep the prayer book out overnight, and because I know we get overnight calls that come in on the comment line and things of that nature. But please, folks, you know, for tomorrow, be putting together a list of how we want to storm heaven, and let's really keep families, you know, kind of on the forefront of where we want to really focus our prayers, because families need it right now. I want to thank Timoteo from Ohio. Timoteo said, yes, it was Peter Crafe's wife, Maria Antoinette, who passed away on May 31st. And he's been giving some touching interviews recently about Maria. And so I put her in the prayer book. Thank you, Timoteo. Thank you to everyone else who is calling in, texting in. I wish I could have gotten to more of your texts, but you hear that theme music. That means we're closing the show for today. So thanks again to the beautiful Take Two family. Keep the prayers up and go to Adoration Mass, the Rosary. Pray the Rosary each and every day. And thank you to all the affiliates that carry Take Two Live. You're giving your listeners such an awesome opportunity to come together and build the body of Christ. Okay, until tomorrow, have a beautiful and blessed day. We'll see you real soon.
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11: Do whatever he tells you. Remembering the homilies of Father Mark Beard.
12: Do other faiths go to purgatory? Absolutely. Everybody does. How foolish you are to believe that simply because you don't believe in it, it doesn't exist. Throw yourself off a building. Do you think gravity will impact you? The same is true here. The advantage you Catholics have is that you have the sacraments to go to confession. The Protestants do not. Never forget, you will not get out until you have paid the last penny. You need to pray for us as I pray for you. We pray with greater intensity. We can help you more than you could ever imagine. Don't forget us. Don't presuppose on God's mercy. Will all of us come that way? Absolutely. And never forget this. The fire does burn. The good Lord is so loving and caring that he's given you Heaven's Hospital, a chance for you and I to be saved one last time.
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13: 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Hi, I'm Zorn with GreenSeasons.us, and my answer to that is yes, you absolutely should. 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I'm Zorn with GreenSeasons.us. 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
18: Good evening and welcome to The Journey Home. My name is Marcus Grodi, your host for this program. The Journey Home, we've been doing this program for about 11 and a half years, and each week it's my privilege to introduce to you men and women and to talk about their journey of going fully in their following of Jesus Christ home to the Catholic Church. As I've mentioned before, many of these guests never anticipated that. It snuck up on them, and some fought the battle, but eventually through the grace of the Holy Spirit, their hearts and minds were opened, and they are now here to talk about this wonderful gift in their life of discovering the Catholic faith. Our guest this week is Dr. Frank Herrmann. He's a professor at Franciscan University, but he's a former Southern Baptist, and so he's come a long way. In fact, even before Southern Baptist, there was another part of his life, of course, and so we'll hear his journey in a moment, but I want to remind you that you're an essential part of tonight's program. We'd love to have your questions either by phone or email. So if you'd like to give us a call, 1-800-221-9460. Or you can call us, especially from outside the United States, at 205-271-2980. 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Frank, welcome to the Journey Home.
19: Thank you, Marcus.
18: And you've just come from my backyard. You're a couple hours away over in Steubenville, so it's glad to. How long have you been at Franciscan University?
19: I'm in my third year.
18: Okay, and your avocation there is what do you teach?
19: Teaching English, writing specifically.
18: All right, well, great. Well, you've seen the programs. You know what you're in for. I always ask the guests to take a step back and give us a bit of a summary of where'd you come from spiritually long before you ever thought of the Catholic Church? Mm-hmm.
19: Well, Marcus, my spiritual journey began when I was 19 years old. I grew up in a secular family.

0: Well, spiritually, I was, I guess, what you would call a deist. I was never an atheist. There was never a time in my life when I believed that there wasn't a God. I always believed in a supreme being. But my view of God was that he basically created the universe, wound it up like a clock, and left it to tick and go on its merry way.
1: Not involved in your day-by-day life, not someone
0: No.
1: you, yeah, okay. All
0: No,
1: right.
0: and I had a problem with that. I had difficulty conceiving how a being powerful enough to create the universe would care about me and would be interested in my life or the life of the lives of anybody. So that changed when I was 19. This friend of mine who shared the gospel with me actually left a New Testament at my house, unbeknownst to myself. And one day when I
1: Snuck it
0: was,
1: between your mattresses or something?
0: although yeah, pretty close, yeah. He actually put it next to my bed. And I was cleaning one day and noticed a little book, and I thought, well, what is that? And picked it up and it said New Testament. So I thought, well, he went to all the trouble to leave this here. I'll give him the courtesy of reading this. So I picked it up and I began reading through the Gospels. And this was really the first time in my life that I had actually read the Bible. You know, I had read the children's Bible in the waiting room at the doctor's office when I was a child, but I'd never actually sat down and read through the Gospels. And I remember reading the Gospels and how when I read the words of Jesus, my heart just burned within me. And I came to believe, like C.S. Lewis, that this Jesus of Nazareth was either a liar, lunatic, or Lord. And I began to do a lot of research into the Bible, the Gospels, and the New Testament in particular. And I became convinced of the reliability of the New Testament documents, and I became convinced that this Jesus of Nazareth was who he claimed to be, and that's the Son of God. So I had a radical conversion. My next-door neighbor at the time was a Southern Baptist pastor, so it was natural that he and I would become friends. And so we bonded quickly, and he became my mentor and taught me basically everything I knew about theology. And at this time, I was discerning what I was going to do with my life. So he recommended that I study biblical studies, and he recommended a college in Dallas, Texas called Criswell College.
1: Oh, Criswell.
0: Criswell College.
1: Okay.
0: So within a year, I found
1: I was thinking of
0: myself
1: Dallas Seminary, but you're not quite there yet.
0: right down the street.
1: Yeah, I was gonna say,
0: Yeah.
1: yeah.
0: Within a year, I found myself enrolled as a biblical studies major at Criswell College. And there I received my degree, a bachelor's degree in biblical studies. Initially, I was heavily influenced by the dispensationalist movement. I was heavily influenced by Hal Lindsey and the late great Planet Earth and the dispensational theology. At times, I was convinced that the Lord was going to return before 1990.
1: Yeah,
0: So,
1: 1988 was a big year, I remember. That was the big year for
0: right,
1: that movement.
0: 1988, I can
1: Yeah.
0: remember that, right.
1: Yeah.
0: So, as so many of us, I began with a dispensational outlook in my theology.
1: I wonder if you should, I don't know if you have time to tell the audience a little bit of what that means, because a good part of the audience doesn't have any idea about what's the gist of dispensationalism.
0: Essentially, dispensationalism teaches that it puts a lot of emphasis on eschatology or the end times, puts a lot of emphasis on the millennium and a literal 1,000 years that Christ will reign on earth, as well as a rapture in which God will, the end time series, for example, that God will rapture Christians out of the world and that the rest of the world will live through 7 years of tribulation. There's also a very strict dichotomy between Israel and the church, unlike Reformed theology, which tends to see the church as a continuation of the Old Testament Israel. So there's a very marked dichotomy between the church and Israel.
1: Almost like that the age of the church is a second thought of God. Would that be correct from a dispensational standpoint? I mean,
0: It's commonly thought of as a parenthesis.
1: yeah.
0: Whereas the church is a parenthesis in between the old covenant and the millennium. And so we're living in that parenthetical dispensation, if you will. And the rules are a little bit different. The theology is a little bit different now. Basically, there's a very heavy emphasis on biblical prophecy and the millennium. So I believed in a literal 1,000-year reign of Christ on earth, and I believed in a, you know, in

0: the imminent rapture, whether it was 1988 or when, I wasn't sure. But yeah,
1: you had done your rapture drills, so you were ready at any time.
0: I was ready, yes. Yes, I was ready. It wasn't long before I began to move from a dispensationalist theology into a more Reformed theology. I was Baptist, and essentially I became Reformed Baptist in theology.
1: Because really, just let the audience know, within Baptist, you can have the full gambit from full dispensationalism all the way to a Calvinist Reformed.
0: Oh, sure. There are many different types of Baptist. You have Reformed Baptist, Southern Baptist, American Baptist, Free Will Baptist, Seventh-day Baptist, you name it. I was Southern Baptist. That was the church that I was baptized in. And my next door neighbor, who was pastor, was Southern Baptist. So it was natural that I would be mentored in the Southern Baptist church. And so, again, Criswell College was a Southern Baptist affiliated college. And I began to move more toward a Reformed theology. Although I was still Baptist and believed in believer's baptism only, I became a very strong Calvinist. Five-point Calvinist. It pains me to say now, sometimes even a militant Calvinist. And it wasn't long before I found myself in the theonomy movement as well. The theonomy movement stresses the operative, ongoing nature of God's covenantal law. So many of the Levitical laws concerning punishment and discipline are still operative today in the theonomy movement. So the death penalty, for example, is still operative for those crimes that are mentioned in the Old Testament.
1: Is that still as popular as it was 15, 20 years ago?
0: Or? It's waning. It's waning because several of the leaders of the movement have passed away since then. Greg Bahnsen, who was an influence, has passed away, as several other leaders have. David Chilton was another prominent member who has also passed away. So the movement has waned, there's no doubt, but it's still alive and well.
1: Because I remember when Dr. Hahn and I were at seminary together, he was very much into that, right, trying to get me into it, but I was more into basketball. So, I mean, I didn't quite go that way. But the seriousness of that, I guess my problem with it was always, what do you deal with St. Paul's view? Mm-hmm. Against the law, mm-hmm. and yet theonomy seemed to want to say, no, there's a good part of that law is still hanging in there as a necessity, right?
0: Right.
1: And that was that.
0: Right. Yeah. Mainly what appealed to me about the theonomist movement was the postmillennialism and the emphasis on preterism, the interpretation that many of the events, the prophecies, and the Gospels had been fulfilled in the year 70 AD. So there was a very heavy preterist influence. And the idea that the world was not becoming worse, but it was becoming a better place. And that's what postmillennialists believe. They believe that the millennial era will be ushered in through the work and the grace of the Holy Spirit. But it will gradually be phased in. And so I believe that. So I believe that the world was actually, despite what I saw around me, was going to become a better place rather than a worse place, as most.
1: Interesting. Was it shaped a lot by the kind of views of progress that were so popular at the end of the 19th and 20th century?
0: Originally, yes. Originally, postmillennialism developed or became popular in the 19th century. It waned and sustained a serious blow for, with the First World War and Second World War. So after the two world wars, it waned considerably. But then it picked up again with people such as Greg Bahnsen, mm-hmm. Gary North, and the Tyler Group. So I was
1: into that.
0: I was really into that. Yeah. So I was influenced by that, and. Actually, for a while, after I graduated from the Criswell College, I entertained the idea of becoming a missionary. When I was in college, I took Greek and really fell in love with it. And I entertained the idea, it was kind of a romantic idea, of becoming a missionary in Papua New Guinea or someplace exotic like that. And so,
1: to translate the scriptures, you mean?
0: Translate the scriptures, exactly, yes. Okay. So I enrolled, after I graduated, I enrolled in the Summer Institute of Linguistics to study linguistics and biblical translation, and toyed with the idea of becoming a Wycliffe Bible translator. The Summer Institute of Linguistics is the training arm of the Wycliffe Bible translators. And so while I was there, I enjoyed it, and I learned a lot. But while I was there, I realized that I felt like God was not calling me into a full-time ministry. I felt that God was calling me to evangelize and to be a witness, but not in a clerical sense. Before that time, I had thought about being a pastor or, again, a missionary. And after my stay at the Summer Institute, I decided that I would serve the Lord as best I could in a lay capacity. I wasn't sure how or in what way, but I knew that God was not calling me into the clerical life, but I would have to find some other path, which I eventually did. So it wasn't long until, well, I began teaching. I went on to graduate school and got both a master's degree and a doctorate in English. So I began teaching English at a local college. And it wasn't long until I began entertaining certain doubts about my faith for various reasons. I was teaching a Bible study at the time, and some of the parishioners had asked me to teach an introductory session on how we got the Bible, on the formation of the biblical canon. Well, I thought that would be a good idea. So,
1: and you assumed it'd be no problem.
0: I assumed it would be no problem. In my research, I began to look at some of the early fathers and started studying the formation of the biblical canon and realized that it wasn't all, you know, clear cut and dried as I had been led to believe. There were many books of scripture that were disputed in the early church, and it was ultimately the authority of the church that issued the canon and declared the parameters of the canon. So I began to study that, and I began to have some doubts. And it was around this time that I began dating a woman who was Catholic. And I did this against my better judgment, but I thought maybe I could convert her. So
1: I'm going to pause there a second before you go on to that, because I think this is when the whole Catholic Church starts coming into your life. I want to pause there a second, because something still intrigues me about your background, because in what you've been following as a Protestant up to this point, in every case, it's a very small fraction of Christianity. You know what I mean? I mean, you're Southern Baptist, mm-hmm. but you're dispensationalist. Mm-hmm. Okay, so it's a very fine fraction. Even probably within dispensationalism, there's groups in that.
0: Sure. Mm-hmm.
1: And then, okay, so you switch to Calvinism, mm-hmm. which you can still be a Southern Baptist, but now you're another little mm-hmm. chunk. And not just a little chunk, you're theonomist.
0: Right.
1: I mean, that's about as thin as it gets. And my thinking was, at that point, just in the midst of that, you were having a problem with Scripture, but did it cross your mind about, the problems with just the fact that, you know, you're just a part of this little bitty sliver of Christianity that maybe believes it's got the one angle on mm-hmm. what's true, which really eliminates most of Southern Baptist, as mm-hmm. well as every other Protestant group, mm-hmm. and Eastern Orthodoxy and the Catholic Church. Mm-hmm. I mean, did that be a problem for you at all during that time in your life?
0: No, it wasn't a problem at all. I had thought about that on many occasions, but as you said, I was convinced, even though I knew I was part of a tiny sliver of Christianity, I was convinced that that was the truth, the fullness of truth lay there. At the time, I held vehemently to sola scriptura, mm-hmm. and I believed that I could defend my beliefs from scripture. I believe that Scripture taught believers baptism, so I believed in that. And I was convinced that my doctrine, my theology, was scriptural.
1: If I remember right, the whole theonomy movement was very much almost a mechanical, scriptural, this text and this text and this text proves this text and this text.
0: Yeah, I would say that's accurate.
1: If I look back, mm-hmm. I mean, very much mm-hmm. comparative, this text and how you understand this text.
0: Mm-hmm.
1: And I can't remember... I doubt if this was the perspective you took, but was this idea that Gary North had rediscovered the truth after 2,000 years? I mean, was that the way you guys kind of saw it at that point, or it had been hidden all along, mm-hmm. or just not go there to think about it?
0: Well, we didn't believe that North or anyone else had recently discovered the truth. You know, we believed, just like anybody else, that our branch of Christianity had existed in the early church, and that the primitive fathers would have been theonomists, which is another part of my journey.
1: I was going to say, that's a good background, because you really would have believed that, that if you had the time and you dug down in those early church, you would have found theonomy.
0: Right.
1: Or dispensationalism.
0: Right. I was convinced of that. Right. Yeah. I had a great respect for the early fathers, their proximity to the apostles, their zeal for the Lord, even to the point of martyrdom. I had a great respect for them, and I considered myself in line with the early church fathers, and so as far as I was concerned, they were theonomist, and they were.
1: So you're a committed theonomist in this little sliver of about five of you. No, I mean, there were more than that, but I didn't know very many, and except Scott, and then there we were. And you had the audacity to meet a Catholic girl.
0: Yes.
1: She wasn't in that sliver.
0: No. Well, it was at this time that I began looking for ways to evangelize her. And one day I was browsing through the religion section at a used bookstore, and my eye caught glance of a book called Catholic and Christian by some guy named Alan Schreck, who was a professor of theology at Franciscan University of Steubenville. So I don't know what possessed me to do it, but I picked up the volume.
1: Because he meant that title to have this impact that it was. Because for many, especially in your little sliver, that didn't make sense, Catholic and Christian.
0: Right. Oh, it was a paradox. It was an oxymoron. In fact, that's what I thought. I thought, what an oxymoron. How can you be Catholic and Christian? You can be Catholic or you can be Christian, but you can't be both. So, I was interested in trying to, see what the paradox was about. So, at the time, I did not actually think that I would be persuaded by anything that he said, but it was only $4.50, so I thought, it turned out to be one of the best investments of my life. So I began to read Dr. Schreck's book, and he talked about the early fathers, and he made many claims. He said that the early church fathers were Catholic in their view. He claimed that they were liturgical, they were sacramental, and in essence that the early fathers reflect a Catholic form of theology and worship rather than the form of Christianity that I had been involved in. And teaching argumentative writing, persuasive writing, I was very reluctant to take him at his word and just believe what he said. So I decided to do some fact-checking for myself. I had read the early fathers snippets here and there. I had taken church history in college and had read some Tertullian. The books that I had read were written by Protestant scholars, though. I had read church history through the lens of Protestant historian.
1: Who pick and choose.
0: Yes.
1: From
0: those. Yeah. Yes. And so, although I had read snippets of Tertullian and Polycarp and Augustine and so forth, it was just those sections, really, that were compatible with my current views. So what I did was I decided to go out and I purchased, actually, the 10-volume set Ante-Nicene Fathers. I think it was $200 at the time, which was, a pretty penny. And I decided I was going to read them in context, and that's what I did. So I just started with page one, which was, I believe, the letter of St. Clement to the Corinthians, read that, and then just read all the way through. St. Ignatius of Antioch, St. Justin, you name it. And I quickly realized that, Dr. Schreck was correct, that the early church was I didn't know what it was. I didn't know if it was Catholic. I didn't know if it was Orthodox. I didn't know what it was, but I knew it wasn't what I was. I knew that it was not my denomination. It was very sacramental. It was liturgical. They believed in the real presence of Christ in the Eucharist. They believed in baptismal regeneration. They believed in all these doctrines that I had been taught were heresy. So I was, in a dilemma at this point. I was becoming more and more uncomfortable because I didn't know what to do. I didn't know where to go.
1: Were you sharing these concerns with your girlfriend at the time?
0: to some extent, yeah. Yes. To some extent, I was. We were involved in a weekly Bible study, and to some extent I was sharing these concerns that I had with some of my fellow parishioners, and I think they picked up on that. So it was, it was not something that happened overnight. My conversion to the Catholic faith took place over a period of probably 18 months or 2 years. And you know, for 6 months, probably every spare moment of time I had was spent studying the fathers. Mm-hmm. And so I knew that I had to look someplace else for the fullness of the faith. So I began visiting other churches. I began visiting Anglican churches, Eastern Orthodox churches. And I can recall on one occasion visiting an Anglican church, and after the Mass, I talked to the priest and shared with him my concerns, told him that I was thinking about becoming Anglican because I had studied the early church fathers and realized that that, you know, his branch of Christianity was more reflective of pristine Christianity than mine was. And the priest shared with me that he himself admired the Catholics and the Orthodox for their standing up to some of the, you know, postmodern doctrines, which Anglicanism has since succumbed to. So he told me in no uncertain terms that he was thinking of leaving his denomination as well. And that was the last time that that I visited, you know, that denomination. And so at that point, I essentially had it narrowed down to either Orthodoxy or Roman Catholicism. Yeah. And I really didn't want to become Catholic. And so I visited Eastern Orthodox churches. And I studied Eastern Orthodoxy. And in fact, I started reading some of Frankie Schaeffer's works, who was a famous convert from evangelicalism to Orthodoxy. And I knew that I had a choice and I could go one side or the other, but I was like St. Paul. I was still kicking against the goads, and I was just too prejudiced against the Catholic Church to make a quick decision and to move in that direction. I had been influenced. I was never one to believe that all Catholics were going to hell. I never believed that, but I was indoctrinated very heavily by a number of Reformed and evangelical scholars whom I looked up to. One influence was Lorraine Bettner, whose Roman Catholicism became the soundbite for the anti-Catholic movement. Mm-hmm. And he was a tremendous influence on me. Believe it or not, now this was back when I was only 19 years old and a brand new convert to Christianity, but the Jack Chick comic books. I don't know if you remember those, Alberto. I can remember spending hour upon hour reading those comic books. And there was a very subtle it wasn't so subtle, it was a very explicit.
1: Very explicit.
0: Yeah, but even though I didn't believe, you know, 90% of what I read, there was still an influence.
1: The suspicion that they put in your mind.
0: Yeah, and you know that remained with me for all those years, and so in looking between Catholicism and Orthodoxy, I finally realized that the deciding factor was going to be the papacy, papal infallibility, and the role of the Pope, and so I revisited the Fathers and began looking to see what they had to say on the issue. And beginning with St. Clement, I saw that there was, over and over again, a respect given to the Bishop of Rome, to the See of Rome. The early fathers were constantly battling heresies, whether it was Gnosticism or the Monophysites or what have you, Donatists. And more often than not, they appealed to the Bishop of Rome to mediate and to help resolve the disputes, at times even calling an ecumenical council to resolve it. So whether it was Clement or St. Irenaeus's comments that one must be aligned with the ancient Church of Rome, since it was where the great faith was founded through Peter and Paul, many, many scriptures dealing with the primacy of the See of Rome. And so I was moving more in that direction. And one evening, really what jarred me out of my complacency was, it was shocking. I was eating my dinner at, I'm not sure if you have any around here, but I grew up in Houston, Texas, by the way, and that's where I was living at the time. So I was eating at a place called Popeyes. They serve chicken and biscuits. And I was eating my dinner from the comfort of my own home, and I glanced at the bag that I had gotten my food from. But instead of saying Popeyes, in capital letters, it read Pope Yes. If you disambiguate Popeyes or parse it into its syllables, it's Pope Yes. And as I was eating, these two words just glared out at me, shouting in capital letters, Pope Yes. And, you know, the hair on the back of my head stood up. And I shook my head like that, and I looked, and it was just Popeyes again. And for a few minutes, I asked myself, you know, what was happening there? To this day, I don't know if it was the Holy Spirit speaking to me or if it was my subconscious mind trying to impose order on this dilemma that I was facing. But I do know that that jarred me out of my complacency. At the time, I considered that a sign of the Holy Spirit that I needed to do something and stop dragging my feet. So within a month, I found myself having catechetical lessons with a parish priest who was eventually to marry my wife and me. And at the time, because I had theological training, he went ahead and let me bypass the normal route of RCIA, and he and I had weekly meetings. But over a period of probably 6 months, he catechized me, and after that, I joined the church on Pentecost 1996, 12 years ago.
1: By this time, you were already teaching English. Yes. You'd already gotten your PhD, yes. Right, and everything at the time.
0: I had had my master's degree at the time. I hadn't got my PhD.
1: Okay. I noticed in my own journey, as so many of the guests have emphasized, that becoming Catholic ends up shaping their understanding of their vocation. Mm-hmm. So from an English professor standpoint, the way you looked at English, was that shaped radically in your becoming Catholic?
0: Providentially, I would say yes. You know, at the time that I felt some kind of pull, some kind of tug toward an environment that would let me worship God. At the college where I taught before, it was a secular college, and I was not allowed to talk about God in the classroom. And, you know, I felt constrained by that. And so the opportunity to come to Franciscan University appealed to me. So I believe that very strongly that in God's providence, he was leading me in that direction. At the time, I did not see any kind of correlation between where he was leading me and the background that I had. Again, all this had originated from my undergraduate time at Criswell and studying Greek, and then I'd gone to the Summer Institute of Linguistics, and that led me into studying my own language, English, and studying rhetoric and teaching writing and so forth. So I saw the evolution, and I saw glimpses of God's providence in that, but you know, I never really put two and two together.
1: Yeah. I think the one thing for me is I recognize that it just certainly seemed to me that our Catholic heritage really emphasizes the arts and literature in a way that was stronger than my non-Catholic background. And mm-hmm. I'm sure it's the same for you and the beauty mm-hmm. of that.
0: Well, there is a stronger emphasis on culture in the Catholic faith. Evangelicals, of course, they're not anti-culture, but there is not the emphasis on culture. There's not the emphasis on art, on images, right. Things like that. Mm-hmm. So, I think that the Catholic faith is much more open and conducive to that kind of discipline, that kind of background, than my previous background of evangelicalism.
1: And again, the way God works, not just the Popeye, but an Albert, Alan Schreck's book, which, right. Here's where you're teaching now, right. Right down the hall from Alan, so that's great. You ready to take an email or two? We've got a couple callers lined up. A bunch of good emails.
0: Sure.
1: Okay, good challenge. This first email comes from Dan in Chicago. Dr. Herman, there was a poorly written article about indulgences in today's New York Times. Now, when I first saw this email, I thought he was going to talk to you about the English editing of that, but that's not the point where he's going. There were so many readers' comments that denigrated Catholicism in this belief in particular. Was this belief a stumbling block for you, and how do you explain indulgences to non-Catholics? Thank you for your wonderful work, and God bless you. Thank you, Dan, from Chicago. I don't think indulgences was a part of either of those two slivers from your past, right?
0: No. Indulgences was an issue for me, but it was no more a hurdle than any of the other issues, such as Mary or, you know, any of the other, you know, typical Catholic doctrines. Once I accepted the authority of the church, everything else fell in line. So once I once I rejected sola scriptura and began to see that as a circular argument, it wasn't difficult to embrace indulgences or anything else because I accepted the authority of the church. Now, as far as indulgences go, I would simply explain indulgences as the treasure house of prayer. If one of us has a prayer need, we're going to ask somebody else to pray for us, and we assume that God's going to hear those prayers. Indulgences, I look at as simply the treasure house of the prayers and the merits of all the saints and of Jesus Christ himself. So whether it was somebody in the past or, you know, somebody now, that's the way that I would explain indulgences.
1: Yeah.
0: So it never really gave me that much of a problem.
1: I'd like to throw my two bits in with that, too, because, and maybe the EWTN theology department won't like my explanation, but we'll deal with that later. But I think of indulgence very practically, because I remember as an evangelical, both as a young evangelical and even as a pastor, kind of asking myself, you know, if I do this prayer, if I pray this prayer, or what difference is it going to make in my spirituality, in my salvation? Is there going to be effect between this prayer or this this act of reaching out to help someone? And literally, I think I was certainly resistant to thinking in terms of works, but yet I was thinking in terms of objectively, what difference is this going to make if I read this Bible or I do this act of kindness or I pray this? And really, in essence, that's what indulgences are, is the church is saying, when you pray the Bible for a half hour, you read the Bible for half an hour, it has a direct impact on your spiritual relationship with Christ. And it recognizes the graces behind an act of kindness that really changes us from the inside out. And that's basically what indulgences is. There are things that the church recognizes are good for us in our spiritual life.
0: I think many people associate indulgences with simony, and they think back to the abuses that took place in the church during Luther's time. When, you know, a coin in the coffer rings, a soul from purgatory springs. That was the, you know, the common saying back then. And I think that many people still have that that idea that that's what indulgence is. It's a way to buy people out of hell or out of purgatory. And so it is, I think, one of the most misunderstood doctrines.
1: And the church recognized and affirmed that those extremes were wrong.
0: Right.
1: That they were taken too far, and they missed the real point of what indulgences was. And again, go to EWTN.com, and there's resources there for more on this discussion than we can get into in this program. But you'll see in the Catechism as well as some other articles if you have any further questions on indulgences. Let's take this question from Joe from New York. Hello, Joe. What's your question?
2: Hi, Marcus.
1: Hey, Joe.
2: I was wondering if Dr. Frank, being a Baptist coming over to the Roman Catholic Church, his thoughts on the Blessed Virgin Mother and the saints, and which of the saints was his favorite?
1: All right, thanks, Joe, for your question.
0: Well, my confirmation saint is Saint Anthony, so one can say that he's at the top of the list. I also have an affinity for Saint Padre Pio. I've read many of his biographies, and so I feel a closeness to Padre Pio. And he was also a Franciscan, so there's a connection there as well. Since becoming Catholic, I've developed a devotion for the Blessed Mother, and that was an issue that for a while was a stumbling block to me. I think it is to most evangelicals, because, you know, it's just, it's so foreign to most evangelicals, the notion of praying, because we, as evangelicals, I associated prayer with, you know, with to God. You know, that was my definition of prayer, praying to a deity. So the notion of praying to the Blessed Mother sounded idolatrous. But, you know, once you put that in perspective and realize that, you know, in Catholic nomenclature, we pray, prayer is a form of discussion. It's a form of communication. So we pray to one another. We pray to saints. And so prayer is basically just a spiritual communication. And so, yes, I did develop a devotion for the Blessed Mother since becoming a Catholic, and it's something that is ongoing and never stops.
1: All right, very good. Let's email from Bob in Georgia. Marcus, many of the guests on your program have made their rounds with many different Protestant religions. How does Dr. Herman know he has found the treasure this time rather than another clue on a treasure map? Mm-hmm. Bob, thanks for your great mm-hmm. email. Mm-hmm.
0: That's a good question, and that's one that Cardinal Newman asked himself many times. If you read his biography, you know, my response to that is, how can anybody know that he or she has found the truth? I believe that I have found the truth because I have conviction, and I know what I believe, and I know why I believe it. If somebody asks me why I believe or why I'm Catholic, I can answer that question as I've done on this program. So I know philosophically, theologically, historically, I know what I believe and why I believe it. I'm not infallible. None of us is infallible. You know, philosophically, I'm not one who believes in absolute certainty. You might call me philosophically a post-positivist in that sense. But I believe as certainly as anybody can believe anything by faith, formed by reason, that the Catholic faith is the fullness of faith.
1: Yeah, I remember. I was thinking about that very thing on the plane ride this morning. I don't know what that was going through my head, but when you're in a plane and you realize all around you are people with such radically different ideas, look at what they're reading, the way they're dressing. I mean, you can only guess, but I remember thinking this almost like this question. You know, if I were to have a discussion with anyone there, how would I know that what I know is true? And, you know, I have a quick knee-jerk answer to being a Christian versus anything else, and that's because he's alive. I mean, the resurrection proclamation for which the 12, almost all the apostles died for as martyrs because of their defense of his resurrection, definitively for Christianity versus anything else. But why Catholic? And again, once you've accepted the reality of authority of Jesus and his word, then the question is, well, why this book? Because without the Bible, what do you've got from a Protestant perspective? And I realize the only reason you can trust this book is because of the church.
0: Right.
1: You know, once you throw the church out, you can't trust this book. I mean, literally, there's no other way around it.
0: Right.
1: As you were saying, you were trying, which of those books go into the New Testament?
0: We can be relativists on the one hand and believe that there is no truth, or we can be objectivists and believe that there is a truth. Now, if we're objectivists and we believe there's a truth, it's only a matter of finding that truth. And one thing that appealed to Catholicism to me was that I assume one of the foundational premises that that my thinking was based on was that if God wanted to communicate with man, he would do it in a way that was fairly obvious. Okay, so he would not reveal himself through a religion in which there were only 20 people who existed who were part of that religion. And when you look at the Catholic Church, it's, you know, there are what, you know, over a billion Catholics in the world. Yeah. So if God wanted to make himself known, you know, where would we want to look? Okay. You know, to the church with a billion members, or to, you know, a cult or a sect with, you know, that exists parochially in one country and, you know, has a few hundred members. I don't think that's how God would communicate with us. So, you know, I think that the fact that the Catholic Church has been around for 2,000 years and has had such an influence in the world is a sign in and of itself that God has providentially worked through the church.
1: All right. Let's take our phone call from Pat in South Carolina. Hello, Pat. What's your
3: question? Hi. How are you?
1: Fine.
3: I have a good friend who says that Jesus established the Christian church. And I'd like to know from Mr. Herman the next time she says this, if he has a good reply for me to say to her when she says this to me.
1: Now, when she says Christian, let me ask you this, Pat. Does she mean the, quote, capital Christian church, the Christian denomination, or does she mean Christian church in general, not Catholic?
3: The Christian church in general.
1: Okay. All right. Thank you, Pat.
0: Well, Jesus did establish the Christian church. He told Peter, "You're a Peter, and upon this rock I shall build my church, and the gates of hell shall not prevail against it." So, yes, Jesus did create and found the church. Now, many evangelicals believe that by the church we mean believers in general, anybody who believes in Jesus. And to a certain extent, there is some truth in that. But we as Catholics believe that in addition to that dimension of the church, that there is a visible church. It has a visible head, the Bishop of Rome, and it has a visible governance through bishops and priests and deacons. And Catholics, as Dr. Schreck's book says, Catholics are Christians. So, yes, he did found the Christian church. If we assume that by Christian we mean non-Catholic, then we would have to refer this gentleman to the Scripture, and again to the early church fathers, because the early church was not that brand, that breed of Christianity.
1: So one verse that Pat could point her friend to was the Matthew 16 passage.
0: Absolutely.
1: Also, you might want to tie in with that the 1 Timothy 3:15 passage, where Paul identifies that the pillar and foundation of truth is the church, and help her with that passage. Look at Christianity and the absurdity of this completely divergent, broken up group of thousands of different Christian groups that have no unity on any one issue. You can't find one subject that every single Christian agrees on, to help her see that how can that be a pillar and foundation of anything, to help her see that the idea of Christ establishing a church guided by the Holy Spirit. John chapter 14, 15, 16 talks about the gift of the Spirit to lead the apostles in the truth, to see the necessity of this institution guided by the Spirit. All right, let's take Val. Email. Welcome home, Dr. Herman. Comparing your previous understanding of the, quote, end times and your current understanding through Catholic eyes, what now are your thoughts when our separated brethren discuss this topic? Thank you for being a Catholic witness. God bless. Thank you, Val. Yeah, what do you do when your friends have these books that are just from cover to cover based on the rapture ideas?
0: Well, I could sympathize with them. And first of all, I can find common ground. We all believe in a second coming of Christ. So Catholics do believe that Christ is coming again. And, in a sense, you could say that we even believe in the rapture. We just don't believe that it's going to occur 7 years prior to the coming of Christ. My approach is to take common ground where we can find it. And there is plenty of room. There's plenty of common ground to be had. And to work from there and to use that common ground to discuss our differences as well about interpretation of the Scripture. And I think there's plenty of room to do that within the Scriptures themselves.
1: All right. Maybe I'll remind the audience that EWTN Religious Catalog has some great books about this topic, as well as Alan Schreck's book, I'm sure is on Religious Catalog. And then there's a book by David Curry on issue of the rapture, as well as Paul Thigpen has a book called The Rapture Trap. So there's some books there if you want more research on that topic. All right, email from Linda from California. Hello, Marcus and guest. Many of my friends are evangelical Baptists. They all have a real enthusiasm in spreading the word and a real love for God. Some of them believe Catholics will not be saved. What methods have you found to help these friends realize, without alienation, that the Catholic Church is indeed Christian and was the first Christian church? How would you gently introduce them to our sacramental and devotional practices without scaring them completely? Well, thank you, Lynn. There's a lot of questions in that email.
0: Great question, yeah. Well, I think we can look no place better than St. Francis himself. He said, I preach the gospel always, and when necessary, I use words. So there is no better way, in my opinion, to evangelize anybody, evangelicals, Buddhists, Muslims, anybody, than to live a life of the gospel, to let the gospel live through us. It doesn't matter how much we speak and preach or talk about God, about Jesus, about the church, if we're not living it in our lives, you know, we're as a dangling symbol, as Paul said, you know, so we have to have love in our lives. So, you know, let them know that, Catholics are Christians and that we love Jesus too. We love Jesus just as much as our brethren, our separated brethren. And I think that's the first step and the most important step toward evangelizing. And when it's necessary, we can use words.
1: And I think particularly the people that come from either of your backgrounds, whether it's dispensationalist, Baptist, or very, I almost want to say fundamentalist, Reformed perspective, unless you've developed a relationship with them, I mean, the doors are going to be closed. To just cold turkey going to them about Catholic issues is going to be a real brick wall, unless they've been hit with a spiritual 2x4 by God. But I mean, they really need to develop a relationship.
0: Right. And after that relationship, I would say that the most important subject that be approached and discussed is that of sola scriptura. Because, you know, no matter how many church fathers you cite, if someone is approaching this discussion from the mindset of sola scriptura, that if it's not in the Bible, if I can't find it from Genesis to Revelation, I'm not going to believe it, you're going to have a very difficult time. All of our doctrines are rooted in the Bible, in the deposit of faith, but they may not be noticed as such by an evangelical who's looking at the Bible and reading it through an evangelical frame of mind, through that psychological perspective. So it's necessary first to take a look at that doctrine of sola scriptura and ask, okay, well, you know, where does it say in the Bible that the Bible only is our guide, our only guide of faith? And it's difficult to do that.
1: Yeah, and your own, your personal background is a great image of that, because you were dispensationalist, staunch.
0: Right.
1: And then staunch theonomy. Both believed in the infallibility, inspiration, and probably perspicuity of Scripture.
0: Yes, yes.
1: Both believed it.
0: Right.
1: But they did not agree on major issues at all. Right? I mean, you get a dispensationalist and a theonomist, and they would fight tooth and nail.
0: Right, right. The perspicuity of Scripture was a bedrock of our theology. We taught that this is God's Word, and, you know, an elementary school child could pick it up and read it and understand it. Okay, you don't need to have a priest or a bishop explain it to you. You don't need to have a theologian explain it to you. The Holy Spirit will bear witness. And so, you know, I came to realize it, you know, if it's that clear, you know, why, you know, if one opens the phone book to the church section in the yellow pages, are you going to find, you know, 100 different denominations if the Bible's that easy to understand?
1: And especially not many of the particular bent where you were. I mean, aren't too many theonomy churches in any phone book around the world.
0: Right. Yeah, I don't think you can open up to the T's and find theonomy.
1: That's right. Let's take another email. This comes from Kitty. She writes, at the age of 9, the Holy Spirit spoke to my heart on a rainy Sunday evening at church. Quote, now is your time to make a public profession of your faith. I will dwell in your heart forever, end of quote. After 25 years as a Southern Baptist, I married a Presbyterian and have been a member of 4 different Presbyterian churches for the past 40 years. I now feel a calling to the Catholic faith, which I cannot understand nor deny. What do I do? Well, first of all, Kitty, we're praying for you.
0: Yes.
1: And we're saying that, you know, come right in, the water's great. But what would you like to say to our sister in Christ's kingdom?
0: Well, you know, you can drag your feet, as I did. And that's natural. I think we all did that at one point.
1: Sure.
0: But you have to realize, you know, if God's calling you in that direction, that it doesn't matter how many people you offend, it doesn't matter how many toes you step on inadvertently. You know, Jesus said, I come to divide a son from his father, mother and daughter. So there are going to be times when if you have to stand up for the truth, you know, it's going to cost you. And it cost me, in my case, several friendships, unfortunately. So you have to follow your conviction and do what you know God wants you to do, regardless of the consequences.
1: All right. In fact, I was, we got another email. Nope. To me, one of the biggest struggles in this journey, what she is talking about, you know, what do you do what do you do? Is it often the barrier that stands in the way? I think of people who are especially very committed evangelicals, is they have such a negative view of the church that they think the idea of becoming Catholic is 180 degrees.
0: Right.
1: But the reality is, and tell me if it's true for you, that the more you discover about the Catholic Church, you wean through the misunderstandings, you really understand, you realize you're not all that far.
0: Right.
1: Your love for Christ is you're almost there. There are things that you have to accept. There are some things you have to clarify. There are some things you have to leave behind. But in reality, most strongly committed Protestants are much closer to the Catholic Church than they realize.
0: Oh, they are. They are. And there's a lot of propaganda out there, which is responsible for a lot of the misunderstanding. You know, Lorraine Bettner's book, Roman Catholicism, you know, and the Jack Chick tracts. What I would say is look at what the Catholic Church actually teaches. Don't listen to what somebody tells you about the Catholic Church. Get a copy of the Catechism, read it yourself, and see what the Church herself teaches. And you'll see that there's oftentimes a large discrepancy between what you thought the Catholic Church believes and what she actually does teach.
1: Dr. Herman, thank you so much for joining us on the journey home.
0: My pleasure,
1: God bless you and your work at Franciscan. I appreciate your teaching, being there as a witness.
0: My pleasure.
1: And thank you for joining us on this episode of Journey Home. I pray that Dr. Herman's testimony was an encouragement to you. If you have any questions, contact EWTN.com. 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
8: Have you ever been blessed by a friendship with a mom a few steps ahead of you in motherhood? Hi, this is Erin Franco with the Catholic Mom Minute. I've always loved this verse in Titus chapter 2 that instructs women to be intentional about forming community with younger women. These days, we have to be intentional about seeking out that community as women. I'm so blessed to have several long-term friendships with women a few steps ahead of me in motherhood. But these days, it's also something I'm on the other side of now. And sometimes, yes, it's tough to put yourself out there in friendship, but don't be afraid and don't let yourself be too busy to pursue friendships with women a step ahead or a step behind you in motherhood. All of us moms have something in common, and we all have something to share. I'm Erin Franco with the Catholic Mom Minute.
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0: Moved by the Spirit.
1: One who lives in love lives in God. And God lives in him.
0: What a wonderful thing is our church. This whole network is built on trust. The essence of evangelization is to tell everybody Jesus loves you. We are all called to be great saints. Don't miss the opportunity. Well, hi there, and we just have wonderful, wonderful family all the way back here. And I just want to thank you all. We have another cable system in Montana, so that makes all 50 states. Thank you, Jesus. And these men back here sitting very humbly are responsible for it. They work very hard, and I'm grateful to them. And the cable system operators are very gracious in accepting us. And so, finally, we do have all 50 states, and that is awesome, awesome. We have AM and FM radio. And I think we have 35 in this country and over 80. One of these days, we're going to have a big surprise for you where we'll be in a lot of radio stations all at one time. So the guy.

name is. For example, with Isidore, it'd be the Feast of St. Isidore. Well, mine being Angelica was supposed to be the Feast of the Holy Angels, which is in October. So my abbess called me, and I thought, oh, golly, they're going to send me home again. They almost sent me home 5 times. And the reason was that my knees were like little grapefruit, you know, they had swollen so bad. And in those days, if you couldn't kneel, you didn't have vocation. So you're supposed to be a postulant 6 months. I was 15 months, see. So I thought, oh, here I go for sure. But anyway, all she said to me was, I've decided that your name day will be the denunciation. And I thought, wow. And the reason I was so surprised and pleased is because I made the consecration to Our Lady, the de Montfort consecration, on March 25th, 1942, I think, when I entered in 44. It was a very, very special, special day for me. And so tomorrow, so often we kind of omit special days for the simple reason we don't know they're special. Well, I would like to read a little bit tonight about the St. Luke's Gospel, the first chapter. We all know about St. Zacharias. Zacharias was a man of little faith, very little faith. He was high priest that year. He was an elderly man, and all of his life he prayed for a son. And so it was his turn. He fell to his lot, and I'm going over this very quickly. But when he got into the temple to offer incense, he was very disturbed. It says he was overcome with fear because he saw an angel. Well, I'd be overcome with fear with this angel, too. And he says to Zechariah, your wife, Elizabeth, is to bear you a son, and you must name him John. Now, here's a man, must be, maybe up in his 70s, 80s. I would mock it now, because I'll be 75 next month. But anyway, it doesn't seem too old right now. So I look at this, I don't feel as I used to do 50 years ago. Anyway, and he said, your wife is to bear you a son, and you must name him John, and he will be your joy and delight. And many will rejoice at his birth. Now, this man may have been waiting 40 years. Long time, huh? And he said, he will be great in the sight of the Lord. He must drink no wine, no strong drink. Even from his mother's womb, he will be filled with the Holy Spirit, which meant that he would be born without sin. Not conceived now, but born without sin. I mean, what more could you expect, huh? Well, he will come in the spirit and power of Elijah. Oh, you wonder how good can it get? He will go before him and turn the hearts of fathers towards children and the disobedient back to wisdom. Well, you couldn't ask for any more, huh? Are you a man waiting for a little son? Had no children, waiting for a son 40 years? How would you feel? And he will prepare for the Lord. Now, you imagine if you were going to have your first son, how'd you feel about that, huh? Pretty good? Yeah? Poor Zechariah. He looked at this big angel and he said, how can I be sure of this? I'm an old man. As if he couldn't tell. My wife's getting on in years.
what he was saying.

0: to the angel was, buddy, you're too late. Like 30 years too late or 20 years too late. Why did you come when I needed you, huh? Well, I wouldn't fuss around with an angel if I were you. Because the angel says, I am Gabriel. Ooh. Who stands in the presence of God, and I have been sent to speak to you. Listen. Since you have not believed my words, which will come true at their appointed time, you will be silenced. Wow. Have no power of speech until that day comes. I bet Elizabeth had a whoopee-doo, you know? I bet she was so happy. I bet she said, Lord Yahweh. At last he is silent. That probably didn't happen, but sometimes I like my rendition a little better, you know. And so that really happened when he was born. You know, Zachary said his name is John. Now I want to show you tonight the difference between Our Lady and Zechariah. You know, we all accept God's will in different ways. None of us accept it in the same way. Some people are very happy with whatever happens. And some people are grumpy no matter what happens. And we all have friends like that, don't we? I had an uncle like that. God bless him. If I'd say, Uncle Nick, it's a beautiful day. And he'd look at me and say, what do you mean a beautiful day? Can't you see those clouds up there? What's the matter? You can't see, you're blind. That's a typical Italian way of agreeing with you. Now, it says, in the 6 months, the angel Gabriel was sent by God to a town in Galilee called Nazareth to a virgin betrothed to a man named Joseph, and the virgin's name was Mary. And he went in and said to her, rejoice, Mary, full of grace. Oh, wow. You know what that meant? It meant that she was filled with God at her conception. So many of you do not believe in the Immaculate Conception. There is proof of it. She was holy from her conception. What a woman. Mm. And he said, the Lord is with you. And she was disturbed by these words. She's humble. She was a humble maiden of the Lord, hoping that she could be the servant of the mother of the Messiah. Now, today, we ought to have a little understanding of that because we're all tired of what we see, what we hear. We're so tired of the world going around in a no-no land, hardly believing in the Lord. We're so afraid of our youth who are not instructed, who have lost their way through television, movies, alcohol, drugs, promiscuity. And you want to hold on to the whole world, but it seems to be slipping very fast. I don't think it's a person in this world who doesn't long for a change, who doesn't long for things to change, for our families to change, to come back to the Lord, for your children, for your spouse, relatives and friends, people you work with. When are they going to change? When are they going to understand the path of the Lord? When are we going to stop running so fast in the wrong way? And that was the time people prayed for centuries for the Messiah, for the Son of God. for the one who is to deliver them. We all need deliverance. We all need the right kind of deliverance. We all need our lives turned around. Some of you listening to me tonight through that television, you need to turn around. You're in the wrong path. And time is, you know, do you realize this is almost the end of March? Seems like we just put away our Christmas decorations, huh? This is true. Fast. I went on the train years and years ago to La Crosse, Wisconsin. Doesn't seem that far away, but it was for me. And I looked out the window and I could see wheat fields for miles and miles and miles. And they were all going, they were so fast, the train was so fast, that it was like one blur of wheat. I couldn't see anymore the individual wheat, just a blur. It was gone so fast. One Christmas, the sisters got me a clock. You know, like, what do you buy a nun for Christmas? She wears the same thing every day. She does the same thing. And this year I got shoes, so. And but what do you buy a nun? Well, they don't even know, so they bought me a clock. Well, I was sitting in bed looking at the second hand. I've seen them for years. I just looked at it this time. And I watched that going click, click, click, click. And I thought, that's my life. It's gone boom. Minute by minute, hour by hour, day by day, year by year. And you don't realize it. Well, this was the time for the Messiah. Everybody looking. And so she was disturbed, and the angel said to her, Mary, do not be afraid. You know, the angel says that to Zechariah. An angel says that to Our Lady. Our Lord said it to the apostles after the resurrection over and over, and even during his lifetime. Why are you so afraid? You see, we're drowning. Looks like a good reason to be afraid. You're drowning. And he looked at his apostles and he said, how is it you have no faith? Oh, is that our problem? We have no faith. Well, the angel said, listen, you are to conceive and bear a son. Now you must name him Jesus. He will be great and we will be called Son of the Most High. You couldn't even hardly believe that, huh? And the Lord God will give him the throne of his ancestor David. He will rule the house of Jacob forever, and there will be no end. Wow. And Our Lady asks. Now, she doesn't question the way Zechariah did. Zechariah told the angel the facts of life. Too late. You don't understand. And Mary didn't say that. She just said, how? That's all. How? So, the Holy Spirit, he said, will come upon you. And the power of the Most High will cover you with its shadow. And so the child will be holy and called the Son of God. I mean, that would be so much to grasp that it would take years. An angel says, your kinswoman Elizabeth in her old age has conceived a son. For nothing is impossible to God. And that's what you and I have to think today. You know, a couple of weeks ago, we went to Spain. And trying to do a little evangelization. And I looked there, but I saw in the people beautiful holiness and simplicity. Beautiful holiness and simplicity. I gotta watch my mic here. Because Every night, the whole village goes to Holy Hour, 7 o'clock, and you see all these hundreds of wood shoes. I don't know how they tell who belongs to who. And they all wear slippers, and they slip in these wooden shoes and go. 8 o'clock, the same woman who does it a lifetime has a big cowbell. And she takes that cowbell and she rings it through the entire village, reminding the people to pray for the poor souls of purgatory. Did you ever see an American village or community? If I went around Irondale, Alabama, ringing a cowbell with wooden shoes, asking the residents to pray for the poor souls, they lock me up. And I had to wonder, the people are simple. I mean, there's no facilities. We stayed at a beautiful American house that shows so much for my spirit of mortification. We stayed at a wonderful house that these people built there, but we were warned, you know, one person takes a shower at a time. If somebody uses it, even for a glass of water, it turns to ice water. I said, forget that one. I looked like a little kid on camera, who was washing his face by putting two fingers in the water. That was me. Anyway, a friend of ours was in the shower and somebody used the water. She went, ah! I laughed almost sick. But now these people have done that for years. In some of their houses, there's a big hole in the floor. And they put their wood in there, but there's no flue to take up the smoke. It just goes through the house. But what I'm trying to say is that maybe our dear Lord one day will say, okay, let's pull the rug here a little bit. Are we really living our life? Are we really living for God? And why are we in such a hurry? Why do we have to have so much noise? Huh? You can't do anything. If you call up anybody, even our network, well, at least you get the network. I called up home during our trip, and I heard on the radio a terrific meditation on death. I didn't want to hear it at that point. But it was a great meditation. But most places you hear the most atrocious music. Well, they call it music. To me, it's just a mumble of notes or whatever. But there is no silence in the world. Very little. Everything is noise to keep your mind quiet so you can hear the silence of God. And you see the difference here between Zechariah and Our Lady. Zechariah went in there agitated, probably thought, here I am, my last year, and I still don't have what I want. I'd make a bet he was mumbling all through going into the temple. Our Lady was just there, united to God, never expecting anything. And all of a sudden, she was the Mother of God. The answer of Zechariah is, how do I know this is going to be? Aren't we all like that? How do I know God's going to take care of me? How do I know this is going to happen? How do I know I'll be all right? How do I know I'm going to live another week? Nobody knows. The difference between Our Lady on this great Feast of Annunciation And Zechariah, even when he was told it would be by an angel, and not just an ordinary angel, one of the seven, he doesn't believe it. We're very much like that today in the world. We will believe a scientist. We'll believe a news story. Most of them are kaput. We'll believe a gossip. We'll believe anything scientific, true or not. You know, Cardinal Audi, who came here to bless our dish 16 years ago, he said, "Remember, Mother, whatever you say on the air is gospel to the people." And I thought, that's a terrible thing. It's true. If you read something in paper, you accept it. If you read something, if you hear something on TV, you accept it. If you hear something on radio, you accept it. How much is really true? Why is it then that we have such a hard time following the truth? I am the way, the truth, and the life. We have a hard time following him. That's a strange thing. Zechariah had a hard time following an angel. But Our Lady, she didn't have a hard time. "Be it done unto me according to thy will." Wow. Do we do that, huh? This beautiful sentence is we should have on our heart and mind every day. "I am the handmaid of the Lord. Let it be done according to thy will." How do you like that, huh? That's why she could go her way and visit Elizabeth with purity of heart, mind. And you say, "Well, why did she go and visit Elizabeth?" She went there because she wanted to, our dear Lord, the Lord God wanted John the Baptist to be sanctified in his mother's womb. And what did the angel tell Zechariah? He said, from his mother's womb, he will be filled with the Holy Spirit. See, they go together. When Elizabeth, as soon as Our Lady met Elizabeth, Elizabeth said immediately, "How is it that the mother of my Lord should come to me?" At that moment, John the Baptist was sanctified. And that's why when we say, you know, that children are born at conception. They're not born at conception, but they're conceived there. The whole child. And when you have an abortion, you commit murder, see? Because as soon as Our Lady, what was Our Lord, maybe 2 or 3 days old, sanctified John as predicted by Gabriel. Isn't that awesome? Huh? So tomorrow, we celebrate that moment when no matter how many people over the centuries prayed for a Messiah, a deliverer. But what was their concept of deliverance from Rome, from politics, from slavery? I think today that's what we're praying for. Let all nations be united. What's that going to do? Let there be an end to war. What is that going to do? Here's where it is. Here's the war and here's the peace in our hearts. In our hearts. The Lord God has to change our hearts. And then there will be a real peace. There will be real love and real compassion. And we can then all say, "Thy will be done in me, as it is in heaven." That's the Our Father. See? So tomorrow let us rejoice and celebrate somehow, huh? Go buy yourself a soda if you can't do anything else. Do something. Now they have yogurt that's supposed to be fat-free. I don't believe all that fat-free stuff, but sounds good. Tastes good. I haven't lost a pound. You know why? Because I notice every time I get something fat-free, there's 10 tablespoons of sugar in it. So they just make you feel good. The sugar industry must be the kind who make fat-free food, because everything. Now they got big billboards that have two cows looking at each other and says, buy chicken. Even the cows are fat-free conscious today. Then I saw another one had two chickens talking over a fence, and it said, oh, I would buy beef. You know, we're funny people. Eat enough of either one, and I got news for you. The pounds go on. Because in this life, we like to kid ourselves. But we can't for long. Because the Lord, I think, is just around the corner. He will not tolerate this blasphemy and especially against the Eucharist much longer. I don't think he is. And I look forward to the time when we all love each other from our hearts. And we all know there is a God. And that's why I think the healing I got is for all of you. I had an archbishop come to me in Europe, and he said he wanted to see a miracle. I've had a lot of people say, I want to see one. I've never seen one. But we've forgotten. Every morning we wake up. Every time I see a flower, every time I see a baby, every time I see you, it's a miracle, a real miracle. And so let's see, and to really make an effort to see all the miracles in our life, like the Mass. Every day, Jesus comes down and lives with us. Every day, he's on our altar waiting for you to come. Say, hi, Jesus, I love you. What a wonderful thing, huh? So, now, we have questions. They're not relative to this subject, but that's okay. You ask whatever you want to ask. Hello?
1: Hi, Mother.
0: Hi, where are you from?
1: I'm from Allentown, Pennsylvania.
0: Oh, great. And what is your question?
1: Mother, I just want you to know that it was through you. Praise I've God. Been away for many, many years from my faith. Mm-hmm. It's through you, Mother Angelica, that I am now back
0: Thank
1: to the
0: you,
1: Catholic
0: Jesus.
1: Faith. I have suffered illnesses and my son. I am very devout to Our Lady. I feel as though I'm reaching out and touching you right now as I speak.
0: Thank you, Jesus.
1: But now, Mother, I have a sister who has cancer of the colon, and it has now reached her liver. How do I pray for the Holy Spirit to come inside her for forgiveness for all things that have been done and to have her come closer to our Lord?
0: Well, the Holy Spirit will do it. If you're praying and you have pain of any kind, even the pain of seeing your sister dying, offer that up for her. And you can pray for her, whether she's conscious or not conscious, whether she is forgiven, those she has to forgive or not. Keep praying. Keep praying. And you will know somehow, because you can trust. Our dear Lord answers every prayer that we make for someone else. because it's an unselfish prayer. See? And I wouldn't worry whether about you see it or not. See, there, I believe, and I think Father Gauchel said it, and somewhere Josepha Menendez said it, there is a very thin but very sure time between death and judgment, when you can probably, you're that close. It's like seeing someone through a veil. And with your faculties and your faults and weaknesses kind of dropping away, I think God gives you that last chance to say, I'm sorry, Lord. I'm so sorry. See? So all you need to do now is to pray. Pray to Our Lady and pray to our Lord that she forgives in her heart. Let me tell you this time. One time I was asked to go to the hospital to pray for a friend who was dying, and he was on all kind of machines. And it was pretty obvious to everybody that he was really dying because his feet, his legs were stiff and cold. And so they asked me to come up and pray for him. The hospital said he was dead. The family said, no, he wasn't. And so I went in there, and he was just sitting there, laying there cold. And I went up, and I went into his ear. I spoke in his ear. And I asked the angels to come for him. I said, please say you're sorry. And you know what? The biggest tear came out of one eye that I ever saw. And I know that we're going in there and we're asking him to say he's sorry. I know he was saved. And I wasn't out of there 10 minutes when they pulled the plug. And he was dead. But for that tear to come out, there had to be something there. Someone there, see? So never, never give up. Just pray. And be confident. We have another call. Hello?
1: Hi, my name is Susan. I'm from Connecticut.
0: Oh, and what can I do for you?
1: Well, I'm a cancer patient. I had breast cancer 2 years ago, and now it has metastasized to my bone. Mm. And right now they say I'm like in stable condition.
0: Yeah.
1: But I just wanted to relate to you what has happened in my life since I've had cancer. Prior to having cancer, I would consider myself an average person. Not good, not bad. Caring, not caring. But since, not with the breast cancer, with the metastasize, since it spread, I'm totally unafraid. I do not fear death. I have no fear in my heart. My pain is minute for what I have is unbelievable. The doc, you look at me, you would never know I was sick. I'm able to function. And every treatment I've had, and it's 3 years now, I have offered it up to the saints, to all the saints, and to Jesus and the Father and the Son and the Holy Spirit. I say to him, this I offer to you for my sins.
0: Well, you know, that's a very, very good thing, because it's grace. The grace of God is giving you the opportunity to see something good in something very painful. And it's a grace for you to know that you can offer all of these things up to the Lord. It's a grace, a big grace. And you know, we have pain sometimes, whether we like it or not. And sometimes we make it harder because we rebel. It's never, never too late. Never too late to make up for our past. Sometimes our dear Lord will say a simple, I'm sorry, Lord, please forgive me, that much. See? Because if we have a realization, one of the terrible things today is people never say, I'm sorry, Lord, I'm sorry. Because we don't even know we commit sin. Everything is joy, joy, joy. It's not. It's not joy, joy, joy. We want heaven here and we want heaven there. It's like somebody having a great time and they peek in heaven and say, oh, I wonder what's around here. Don't go that way. It didn't happen for Jesus, didn't happen for Mary. We're sinners. We have offended God over and over and over. At some point, I gotta stop and say, Jesus, I'm sorry I offended you and I love you. See? And we can have joy in trial, and I'm glad. I'm very happy. And I thank God that with all of that, you're able to keep your joy. And that's a great grace, great grace. Thank you for telling us. We have another call. Hello?
2: Hello, Mother.
0: Hey, where are you from?
2: I'm calling from Ohio. And
0: well, my home state.
2: And it's a pleasure to speak with you tonight.
0: Thank you.
2: I wonder if you could tell me, at the beginning of the show, you mentioned that you made a total consecration according to St. Louis de Montfort.
0: Mm-hmm.
2: I'd like you to please explain this consecration, and if you could tell us the importance of it for those of us who are laity, you know, not in a religious order.
0: Yeah, yeah.
2: And can you explain how is it different from consecration to the Sacred Heart? We have been consecrated to the Sacred Heart as a family by one of our parish priests, and wonder if it's, can we still make a total consecration according to St. Louis de Montfort?
0: Oh, sure. You can make a lot of people make the consecration to the poor souls, which means all their good works go for the relief of the poor souls. And I made the consecration because I thought, as I read it, or read about it, it was, what would you say today, the neatest thing I could find. Is that a good thing? Huh? It's awesome. It's awesome. It's one of my greatest consolations. Because what does it do? Well, everything I do that deserves any merit, every prayer I say, every good act I accomplish, every sacrifice, every pain, everything I give to the Mother of God to give to her Son. And you say, why do you have to do that? Well, let me tell you. You've done it with your mother a lot. Sometimes if you're in trouble, what'd you do? Did you go to your dad? You went first to your mother, see? You'd say, look, could you explain it to him before he gets hot, you know? It doesn't look like it is. And besides, I didn't mean it. So what do? You go to your mother. If there's something you want and you know your dad's going to say no, what do? You go to your mother. Say, Mom, could you do this for me, huh? You got the car, finally, and you scratch the bumper. What do? You go to your dad and say, hey, I scratched the bumper. You better not. What do? Say, hey, Mom, I just sit there, and it's a red light, and this guy scratched my bumper. Now, you know your dad's not going to buy that. Who do you go to? You go to your mother. So we go to our mother a lot. We should not despair going to our mother in heaven. And why do we do that? Well, say, for example, I was very poor, and we all are. We're all poor. And I had all I could afford was something I bought in a pawn shop, and it's very dirty looking, and what would I do? I would have somebody I love polish it up, and then I would give it to my mother, and she would polish it even better, and then I'd present it to my dad for his birthday. You ever do that? Well, that's what the consecration de Montfort does. I give something I have, something I did, maybe very good. And I say, sweet mother, would you polish this up a little bit and give it to Jesus? Looks a lot better than I would give him. And that's the kind of the basis of the demand for consecration. And beside that, I have made the consecration for all eternity. But I snuck in something. I don't know if anybody else ever snuck in. I said, Lord, sweet mother, Lord, I give you everything I do that's good, all my merits, all my fruit. I got a little picadillo here and there, you know, not too hot. I'm impatient. I'm always in a hurry. I want everything done yesterday. You know, I don't take any funny business from anybody, and I'm not as compassionate. I get a list that long. And remember, sweet mother, I'm Italian. I felt it make a difference, you know. So, what do? I give her those too. I can't give her only good things I do. I gotta give her the ones not too hot. The things I could have done better but didn't. Just got lazy, that's all. Well, she takes them all and she makes them beautiful. She kind of touches them and something with dull is sparkling. And you know what's good about this? That when I die, I won't have anything. Not a thing. Because I've given it all to her. So I'm going to be there, and St. Peter's going to look at me and say, I don't know about this one. And Our Lady said, shh, she's come with me. How's that, huh? That's my idea at the Montfort. I don't know if it's supposed to be that way. It's not written in any book. But that's how I look at it. The consecration to our Lord, well, there's no competition. When you consecrate yourself to Jesus, it's everything. Our dear Lord promised many things. He promised that he would do, take care of you, save you from the fires of hell, bless your family. We all need it today. All these little devotions you need in your family. I recommend Our Lady de Montfort consecration. All of our sisters have made, and we'll renew it tomorrow, the feast of the de Montfort consecration. Because we want to become holy, and we can't do it ourselves. Our sweet mother helps us. She signs up. You know, you get a spot on your dress just before you're going someplace, and she polishes it up. She's our mother. And the quicker you realize that, you can give her everything, and you'll get a lot more back. We don't do it for that, you know. I'd be happy to kind of sneak in the kingdom and look around and say, oh, wow, this is a nice place. I wonder where my mother is. And I think she'll be right there, saying to me, Angelica, you gave me a fit sometimes. I'm glad you're up here. I'll be glad. So have no fear of dedicating yourself to our sweet mother. She's everything you ever thought and much, much more. If you dedicate yourself to the Sacred Heart, that's okay too, because he's Jesus, he's Savior. It's that trust. So let's bring back these devotions. We need them now more than at any time in our life. And speaking of devotions, I hope you have devotion to this network. Did it again. Remember, this network needs you. And I thank you for your generosity. Just keep it up. Costs $2 million a month to keep this place going. And you are the ones that have to provide it, because your network goes around the world. And when you figure it out, it's very cheap. Where could you reach 5-6 billion people for $2 million? Hey, it's cheap. I hope you think it's cheap, because I need you to make it cheap. And that's breaking even. That's just breaking even. And we don't want any more. We don't want any more than to break even. That's one of my prayers. Lord, we'll do anything you want, but don't give us more than we need. So keep it up, you know. You'll have to give a lot. Just a lot of people have to give a little bit. And that's what we need. And I would think the rest of this time to do something for Jesus and for souls. There's a nice little ejaculation I say, oh, many, many, many times a day. Jesus and Mary, I love you. Save souls. Real simple. Given to our Lord given to Consolata Bertrone, a sister who used to see the Lord. And that's all she was asked to say a whole day long. Sometime I change it. I say, Jesus and Mary, save those who die sudden and unprovided death.

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2: 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Amen.
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11: Nicholas I, 858 to 867. Nicholas was born of humble origins. He was sent as a youth to serve the papacy, and though he had known both Leo IV and Benedict III, he was relatively unknown to the clergy of Rome. Nonetheless, he was elected pope over the wishes of the emperor, who was at Rome at the time of the election. In response to the threat of a naval invasion of Rome by the Saracens, Nicholas fortified the port of Ostia and garrisoned troops there. When the Tiber burst its banks and many died, Nicholas established a hospice to care for the sick and dying. His care for the poor and sick was a characteristic of his pontificate. He extended papal power in a dispute with the Archbishop of Rheims. This pope also strongly asserted papal claim to governance over the whole church, including the Byzantine Church and the Patriarch of Constantinople. This has been a Papal Minute.
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2: 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Sue Brinkman is with us. We love spending this time with her Monday through Friday as we discuss issues of importance to your life and your faith, our life, our faith. We love to talk about the weird and wacky things that we see going on in the world today. That being said, we are eager to hear from you. 833-288-EWTN. That's 833-288-3986 is the way that you can join us live here on Women of Grace Live. We always are amazed by the numbers of questions that come in on this topic, and this is why we dedicate a whole day to answering questions about it. It's very important for us to know who we are in the mind of God, who we are created in His image and likeness, so that we are not dissuaded by the voices of the world, much less deluded by them, much less deceived by them. So we want to open ourselves up widely to all that God has in mind for us by way of the gift of His Son, our Lord Jesus Christ, and His salvific action. So we talk about the weird and the wacky, but we take your questions on any number of things. So 833-288-EWTN is the toll-free number for you to use here on Women of Grace Live. We invite you to use that same number to text your question to us if you can't get on the air with us. 833-288-EWTN. That's 833-288-3986. Do want to remind you about some of the wonderful things that we have coming up for you through Women of Grace, and that is our apostolate to women. Our goal there is quite a big one. We want to transform the world one woman at a time. That is the mission that God entrusted to Women of Grace, and that's the message and the hope that we have as we journey forward in our efforts to try to do just exactly that. So I want to remind you that we've got a great event that's coming up for you. And that's coming up in the very near future. I'll tell you what, it's going to be here before you know it. As a matter of fact, it's about a week away. We're going to be at Malvern Retreat House there in Malvern, Pennsylvania. It is not too late for you to sign up. We still have some seats available. I hope that one of those seats has your name on it. And I hope that you heed the prompting of the Holy Spirit and that you get out to our website, womenofgrace.com, and that you sign up for it. This is going to be a really, really helpful as well as spiritually enriching retreat. We're going to be talking about maintaining emotional balance in an upside down world. I don't know if you're aware of it or not, but we're living

Women of Grace retreat, you're going to want to go to our website. That's womenofgrace.com. Again, womenofgrace.com. So let me just walk you through some of these talk titles that's going to be going on. Certainly, we're going to open with the Holy Sacrifice of the Mass on Friday evening. We're going to have dinner afterwards. We're going to have a praise and worship with the Living Praise Worship Team. Then there's going to be a welcome and an introduction. And then I'm going to give you the first talk. Here's the title. You Are Wonderfully Made. Oh, yes, you are. You are wonderfully made, a composition of divine love, and that's what I'll be presenting on. Then we are going to hear a second talk, and this is going to be from one of our wonderful, wonderful worship leaders. As a matter of fact, she's been helping us for a number of years now, Susan Potvin, and she's going to be talking about preserving praise. So that's Friday night. Saturday, we start with the Holy Sacrifice of the Mass. No better way to get started. And again, we're going to have that opportunity to join together in praise and worship of the Lord, and we will have some welcome and introductions that'll go on Saturday morning. And then the next talk, Gary Zimak giving us this talk, Let Go of Your Fear, Choosing to Trust Jesus in Life's Stormy Times. Can't we all use that talk? Let go of your fear, choosing to trust Jesus in life's stormy times. And then stretch break, another talk. Vivian Akilah is going to be with us. This is the first of her two talks. This one is going to be Managing Our Emotions Through the Wisdom of St. Ignatius. How about that? Didn't think maybe that St. Ignatius talked very much about the emotions, but guess what? He certainly does. Managing Our Emotions Through the Wisdom of St. Ignatius. We'll be looking at how the Ignatius exercises can help us as we are trying to discern God's will, as we're trying to maintain that influx. The grace is always there. It's us receiving that grace and moving in it. We're going to find out how to do that. Then we're going to go to lunch. Yep, we're going to eat. And then after that, we're going to have another talk in the afternoon, and it's going to be a talk by Vivian Akel. Again, it's going to be Praying the Daily Examine. That's the next talk. So you can see how all of this is unfolding for you. And then another talk with time in between. We've got reflection breaks built in. Forgiving yourself. What is it? Why is it controversial? And how do you do it? And that's going to be by Dr. Robert Enright. So it's going to be absolutely fantastic. We'll have a healing service that night, Saturday evening. We always incorporate the rosary into that healing service. Beautiful, beautiful healing service. All of our masses being celebrated by Father Hans Chamorro, who's going to be with us. Marvelous preacher. His homilies are just going to fill you up to the brim with the love of God. And then on Sunday morning, after we gather together and we have, there's a traveler's mass, but we're going to have a mass later on. And then I'm going to give the final talk calling Remain Rooted in Christ. Remain Rooted in Christ. So you can see that the topic itself lends itself to a deep exploration of the grace that God is giving to us at all time. So I'm hoping that you're going to get on out there. I'm hoping that you are going to sign up. I'm hoping that you're going to join us right there at our website, womenofgrace.com, as we're going to be coming together there on the beautiful grounds of Malvern Retreat House. And I'll tell you more about it as we continue to move forward through our time together today. 833-288-EWTN. That's 833-288-3986 is the way that you can join us live here on Women of Grace Live, where we do love having that holy conversation with you. Use that number to text us too. We're going to go to a break and we're going to be right back. More to come on Women of Grace. Sue Brinkman waiting in the wings. She's going to be with us. Stay tuned.

0: What if beauty was something more than we see? 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
12: Sue Brinkman is with us for this Wacky Wednesday, and there's all kinds of wacky things that are going on outside of the studio, inside of the studio, right here today. But praise be to God, I think we've got it all figured out. My heaven's sakes, I'll tell you. I don't think the evil one likes Wednesdays because we reveal some of the stuff that he's about. And Sue Brinkman is here to answer your questions about the weird and the wacky. Let me give you that information so that you can reach us, 833-288-EWTN. That's 833-288-3986. Currently, all of our lines are open for you, so we invite you to use them. Give us a call right here. Hey, Sue, how are you?
13: I am doing just fine today, and how about you, in spite of all the little difficulties we're having with technical stuff?
12: But I know.
13: You know what?
12: Well, you know
13: really
12: what? Here's what
13: topic.
12: We say. We always say, you know, when something powerful is going to happen and the evil one doesn't like it, right, which is anything that has to do with the Lord or any blessings we're about to receive, what does he do? It is always resistance on the front end and retaliation on the back end, right?
13: Exactly.
12: So we had a little bit of that resistance on the front end, but we are here now. And I want you to share with everybody, because I've been telling everybody, as you well know, friends, about the book study that started this Monday night with Sue Brinkman, talking about looking at the saints and their temperament. So it's
13: piety and personality.
12: There you go.
13: Personality.
12: So tell us a little bit about that, Sue. How did it go Monday night?
13: Oh, it went so well. We have so much fun with this, because not only are you learning about
12: Sue,
13: the saints.
12: I don't hear you. I'm sure you're talking away, but I don't hear you.
13: I am talking away. But
12: there you are.
13: I'm back again. Okay, does everybody pray with us? Because I'm sure it's all going to work out. But anyway, we learn all about your own temperament. whether you're choleric, sanguine, phlegmatic, melancholic, but also the saints and what their temperaments were. And it's funny how you'll find out that the saints you're the most attracted to are the ones who are the most like you in temperament. So it's just really, it's a very fun kind of a summer read. It's light reading. It's not very, very heavy. But like I said, you learn a lot about not just the saints, but we learn a lot about ourselves too. And it's a lively crowd, as we usually are in our book study. We are not shy. And we had a nice big crowd there on Monday night. So, but there's always room for more, always room for more. So hopefully we are going to, welcome some more people. It's not that, you still have time. You could just do the first two chapters and catch up to us. So it's Piety and Personality by Mary McGuire Berry, and it's The Temperament of the Saints. And you can just go to our website. You'll get information on that. And if you want to just try it, come along with us. And if you can't make every Monday night, remember we're having some
12: audio problems today, friends. Sue keeps cutting out on me and I can't hear her. I'm sure that you can hear her. I'm not quite sure where we are at the present moment here, but we're going to try to get that resolved for you. But she was telling us about the book study, that much I know. And she was saying the last thing I heard was that she was encouraging you to sign up. If you haven't signed up yet, there's still time to catch up, obviously. And all of the information for you is out there at our website, womenofgrace.com. You can order the book. You can get the book probably overnight. I'm certain that there's probably an audio book of it that you can get, or even, a book online that you would be able to read. So all kinds of ways in which you can continue to enjoy that beautiful book study that Sue Brinkman is leading. To give us a call here today, 833-288-EWTN. That's 833-288-3986 is the way that you can join us. I'm hoping I can hear you when you do call in. I'm sure that we can. We're working on that audio. But here is the beautiful thing. God gives us so many opportunities to enter into a deepening relationship with Him that we might know the truth, right? The easiest way to learn the truth is to become familiar with the truth. I think the most excellent comparison to that is the way in which bank tellers are trained to recognize counterfeit money. They're not trained by looking at counterfeit money. They're trained by touching and handling real money so much that even their fingertips recognize it, probably before their brain recognizes if a bill is a counterfeit bill. And so that's kind of the way that it is, with our life of faith. When we know the truth, it's the truth that sets us free. When we know the truth, then we can easily discern what the counterfeit is. And that's the way that we want to try to, know the truth, right? By becoming familiar with it. So all of these various opportunities that are offered to you, such as the upcoming Women of Grace conference or other conferences that are being held in various places throughout the country, the beautiful opportunity you have every day to listen to Catholic radio that presents to you the truth, the beautiful opportunity you have to watch EWTN, the beautiful opportunity you have to go to daily mass and hear the word of God and receive the word of God, right? Our Lord, body, blood, soul, and divinity. These are the ways that we come to know the counterfeit. Now, we've got Sue another way. Let's see if I can hear her. Hey, Sue.
1: Hi, how are you?
12: I do hear you. Yay.
1: We're back on.
12: Here we go. We've got Sue by phone right now. There's obviously an audio problem somewhere along the line here, but not now. And I'll tell you, what this is a lesson in, Sue? It's a lesson in perseverance, isn't it?
1: Yes, it is. We're not going to give up because I have such a good topic today. And I think, I wonder if somebody's upset about the topic that I have for today.
12: Well, tell us about that topic.
1: It's discerning the spirits.
12: Oh.
1: Uh-oh. Oh, my goodness. Can you believe that?
12: That is too funny. I think that there could be a connection. Don't want to give the evil one too much credit, but I'm just saying. He doesn't want to know how we can find him out, So tell us a little bit about it, because this is very important. And when you say spirits, it's plural. So we've got good spirits and we've got not so good spirits. How do we know the difference?
1: And we have natural spirits. So, I'm working on the work of Father Gary Gou-Lagrange, and he says that the discerning of spirits is not as difficult as it sounds. And it all comes down to learning how to decipher a few telltale footprints.
12: Ah.
1: There's three footprints. There's the footprint of the natural spirit, the footprint of the spirit of the devil, and the footprint of the spirit of God. Now, the natural spirit that's the one that it leads by its senses. It always tends toward the path of least resistance. The person who's being led by that spirit may opt for a life of trivial pursuits, passing pleasures, rather than one of like deeper commitment, meaning, and purpose. So if you're led by that natural spirit, that kind of, he sums it up in one word, egoism. The egoist judges everything from his individual point of view and not from God's point of view. So that leads to, selfishness, even in the spiritual life, it leads to selfishness. Makes you want to quit the first sign that your prayer becomes arid or dry. Any kind of contradiction, trials, suffering. You just give up. You quit. So then you have the spirit of the devil, and that's what he calls the cloven hoof. And that one is, instead of making you in the spiritual life flee from mortification, he makes you go overboard with it so that you begin to get proud of what you're doing. You begin to think that you're healthier and more pious than anybody else. This is how he works on you in the spiritual life. Instead of nourishing your faith with the teachings of the gospel, he draws the attention to what's most extraordinary and marvelous. Following after various seers and mystics, you're spending an inordinate amount of time on conferences and retreats while leaving your family or your employer, to fend for themselves. So that's the kind of the spirit of the devil. Now, the spirit of God, which is the beautiful one, leads you to follow Jesus. And it's a much more subtle and gentle spirit that never clamors for attention. It inspires a very quiet self-forgetfulness, and it leads you to think of God first and to leave the care of your interest to him. Meaning you're much more trusting in the Lord, and you're not afraid to trust in him. You trust him because you know him. You're with him in prayer. You've developed a relationship with him. So those who follow this spirit of God really have like a holy indifference to human success. They're inclined to mortification only when it's regulated by discretion and obedience and that sort of thing. So those are the ways that you can learn to be, learn to discern those spirits. We get questions about that all the time. How do I know if I'm supposed to be doing this or not? And so many people out there don't have spiritual directors anymore. So, that's a problem for them. And how do they discern it? And Lagrange gives this excellent, excellent teaching on it. And he kind of calms you down and lets you know, hey, it's not that bad. It's not that hard to do. You just got to keep your eye on those different footprints that are coming out. Are you really being led by just your need to be comfortable all the time? You never want to make, too many big sacrifices. You're letting your natural self take over too much, and you need to now turn over more to the Lord, trusting in him. So that would be really how to discern the spirits, and that happens to be our blog for today when we're having all kinds of technical problems. I guess he doesn't want you to know this, and we're just hoping that this is getting out there on the airwaves nice and clear, and you're able to hear it.
12: Well, I think that everybody can hear you. The problem that is going on here, just so that you all know what's happening, is that Sue keeps cutting out on me. So I don't know where the problem is, but since you're on the phone right now, Sue, it's better than it was before, but there's still some interruption. So I'm not really sure. Maybe it's something that's going on here where I am located. But nonetheless, that was a marvelous teaching. I did get to hear the bulk of it here and there. So all of that being said, I think that the great reality is that God wants us to know how to follow him. He wants for us to have that clear perspective of it. And this is a wonderful teaching that you've just given to us on how we can discern the spirits. And friends, if you have any questions for Sue on this topic or anything else related to the weird and the wacky, do give us a call, 833-288-EWTN. That's 833-288-3986 is the way that you can join us live here on Women of Grace Live, where we love having that holy conversation with you, even if it's a little spotty from time to time. We really enjoy it. So, Sue, you know, give us a practical application of this. So here you are. Here's a scenario. I'll set it up. Let's suppose that you're in the midst of a very difficult discussion with somebody that you love. Let's say it's between an adult child and a parent, and there is just a real difference of opinion on something that's very important, and that you're at loggerheads with each other. You know, how do you begin to discern what's coming from yourself, you know, what's coming from the Holy Spirit prevailing, and what could be, you know, what could be some of the hoof prints of the evil one that could be taking place?
13: Well, you would be able to see those footprints, but I think I would begin by first, before I even enter into that conversation, by asking the Lord to please speak for me, help me to hear you, because I'm going to be upset and I'm not going to be able to really concentrate. That's how I get. I get very upset and I can't think clearly anymore. But there are certain things here, like in the conversation, if any time that person may perhaps, I don't want to say attack, correct you, and you start to get all, you know, egotistical about it, like, you know, get real defensive and that sort of thing, then you know you're following that natural spirit. You don't want to be upended by that person. If the conversation is leading you to be very angry at that person, wanting to lash out at that person,
1: that again is the natural spirit now being influenced by the spirit of the devil, because the anger is now is moving into it. Now the Spirit of God would have you just be more calm about it and listen to the person and say to that person the way Jesus spoke to so many sinners when he was here on the earth. He didn't just hang out with the righteous. I mean, he went and ate dinner.
12: Yes.
1: With sinners and that. And he didn't sit there and chide them the whole time. And I'm sure that they had a few words for him as well during the course of that meal. But he didn't respond angrily with that, or he didn't get all, you know, defensive about things and that. He just, you know, I'm sure would nod his head, would not acknowledge what he heard, and then give some calm instruction.
12: Yeah.
1: And I think that if you let the Spirit of God lead you in that conversation, let God reveal what needs to be revealed. Don't go into the conversation thinking that you're going to win this one.
12: Yeah.
1: That's another thing I think we do, and that's the natural spirit there. Yeah, I'm going to win this argument. I'm going to really set this person straight now. That's the natural spirit talking there.
12: You know,
1: what you want to do is let God reveal what needs to be revealed. Maybe you're going to have several conversations before you're going to be able to get to the bottom of whatever issue the two of you are discussing.
12: You know, I'm thinking about a very clear example that we have in sacred scripture of Jesus interacting with someone who was dead set against whatever he was saying. And that's the woman at the well. I mean, she was snarky. She was very sarcastic. I don't know how we read that, but if you read it the way that you know, it came across, she was really being combative with him. She was basically, as I say, I think the right word is sarcastic with him. And yet he did not lose patience because he kept looking at her. And who she was, and who was she, who is she? She was a daughter of the Most High God, created in the image and likeness of God. And sometimes it's very hard, especially in our human condition, because we're broken and fallen people, to allow ourselves to engage that reality, and even to find that reality if somebody's being really mean, you know? But that is the case. And that's the way that we're called to respond.
1: That's right. That's right. But I know that, you know, when you are confronting some people, we do tend to get very upset and agitated. And that's why I always pray first to say, Lord, please help me, because you know I'm going to mess this up. So I clear right in the beginning, please help me. I invite him into that conversation and then try to stay open as much as possible to any of the influences I might be getting from him. And the Spirit of God is always one of self-forgetfulness. It's always one of gentleness. It's never anger. Once you start getting into anger and resentment and that sort of thing, then you're in the realm of the devil, and you need to definitely don't consent to any of those kind of thoughts, and try to move as far away from the natural spirit, from that ego. And hey, you know what? We're fallen. That's our fallen nature. It's just something that you need to be aware of, and then counter it with the Spirit of God and with calling out to Him for help in situations that are that difficult.

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10: Well, welcome back, everybody. 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I am Johnnet Williams. 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Always enjoy spending this time with you Monday through Friday right here on EWTN Radio, brought to you by so many wonderful affiliates. It is Wednesday. Sue Brinkman is with us, and we began the program by talking about how to discern spirits. 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That is the way that you can join us live here on Women of Grace Live. We've got all kinds of wonderful things coming up, and I just want to take a moment to remind everybody about our beautiful, beautiful retreat that's coming up at Malvern Retreat House towards the end of the month, July 24th through the 26th. I was telling everybody about it, but I didn't tell them when it was happening. July 24th through the 26th. So I invite you to join us for this beautiful opportunity to step away from the world and to get a little bit more knowledgeable about the way in which we can use the gift of grace to impact our daily lives, especially in this topsy-turvy world in which we're living today. All of the information is available for you at our website. Just get out there to womenofgrace.com, and you can register right online. It is not too much. It is being preceded by the Benedicta Institute for Women, and that Benedicta Institute for Women is going to be presented by our guest, Dr. Robert Enright. We're going to be looking and taking a deep dive into what forgiveness is, why it's important for us psychologically, spiritually, emotionally, and in every which way, even physically. We're going to be talking about that, and I'm hoping that you will join us for that beautiful, beautiful Benedicta Enrichment Seminar. Just get out again to womenofgrace.com. You can register right there. So we're looking forward to hearing from you here, 833-288-EWTN. That's 833-288-3986 is the way that you can join us, and looking forward to receiving your phone calls here today about any topic that you want to talk about related to the strange and wacky things that we see going on out there. So, Sue, you know, you were sharing with us about how it is then that we can discern these spirits, and you were talking with us about the fact that we have to be very aware of what's coming from you know, our human nature, what's coming from, you know, tauntings of the evil one that are even happening in the midst of the conversation with someone that perhaps could be rather contentious. So we always have to be on our guard, because the evil one is like a, how is it described in scripture, like a roaring lion seeking who it is that he can devour. And we don't want to find ourselves devoured by the evil one.
11: No, we do not. And also we need to understand ourselves a little better. I think that's something that I've learned over the years, that we are fallen. We are fallen in nature. Okay, that's original sin. And we do have weaknesses. And we need to turn to the Lord to help us, to strengthen us in those weaknesses. We need to, in other words, we need to do something about this. We need to do a little work. As far as shoring up those weaknesses, those little imperfections that you don't really think much of, you know, showing up late to Mass and then leaving early, little things like that, you know, holding a grudge or giving someone the silent treatment. These are all, you know, those little weaknesses that all come from this fallen nature of ours, and the fact that we just don't want to be humbled. You know, our diet sometimes, I think, is deadly on pride of whatever. And I always say to the Lord, you know, when am I going to get rid of all this pride that you know, how can I get rid of this stuff? It's interwoven in everything that we do. And we do need to be proactive, I think, in that part of it. You don't always have to be comfortable. Give up something now and again. It doesn't have to be in Lent. You know, even little tiny things. Don't do big things, do little things. You know, forgo having that cup of coffee for an extra 5 minutes or something. It doesn't sound like much, but it is. And it goes a long way in starting to get your body and your senses under the control of your spirit, of your will. That's what we want to learn how to do. As far as the natural spirit is concerned, there are things we can do to shore ourselves up. Because the devil is always after us, and he knows what buttons to push. He knows what makes you feel proud. He knows how to trigger your anger. He knows all those things. And all he has to do is push that button, and you take it from there, right? I mean, we all know that that's what happens. And I think that once we calm ourselves down inside and we get ourselves into that more quiet mode where we can hear the voice of God, which is a very subtle voice of God, right? We read in Scripture how on the mountain it was not in the roaring wind, or in the clap of the thunder, but it was in a soft, quiet breeze that the Lord's voice whispered. So we need to, like, calm down inside and get that peace of soul, get ourselves under control, and we'll be able to hear him a lot better. So there's things we can do to help ourselves to discern, but we do have to take, you know, some role in that. But it's good to know what the signs are.
10: Yeah, absolutely. And I think, you know, this is one of the difficulties that we have in our day and time. And maybe it's been true of every day and time. I don't know, because I have only lived in this day and time. But you know, we've got so many of the zeitgeist of our day and time is just not one spirit. It's a multiplicity of spirits. And one of them is the spirit of relativism, where we think that everything mm-hmm. is okay if it suits our fancy. And so there is a repulsion, and maybe the repulsion is really a natural repulsion that's central to everybody, but there is a repulsion to looking at ourselves seriously. And your mm-hmm. foundress, I mean, you're a third order Carmelite, discalced Carmelite, St. Teresa of Avila says that there's absolutely no spiritual growth without self-knowledge. And we have to know where we are vulnerable, where, you know, what are my triggers? What really... is if you push this button, I'm going to explode. We have to know that. But knowing that is one thing. But doing what you're advising we do, and that's doing something about it, is a whole nother matter. So when we see where our triggers are, where we know where our vulnerabilities are, we have to ask ourselves, why? Why am I vulnerable there? You know, mm-hmm. what is it about that irritates me so? And really to ask the Holy Spirit to come and illuminate that part of our being so that we get the clarity we need, because then we know what to do. And one of the very great pieces of advice I think that the saints give us is that when you know that you, let's just use something like stubbornness. You talked earlier about, you know, somebody wants to win the argument, right? And so sometimes, you know, we just get our heels ground in and refuse to budge out of pure stubbornness. Well, if we see that we're stubborn, then we want to do what the saints would tell us to do, and that's to practice the virtue opposite to stubbornness. And what is the opposite of stubbornness? Well, I think the opposite of stubbornness is a generosity of spirit that mm-hmm. gives room, gives girth to the other person, right? Exactly. I don't know if there's another virtue opposite that, but I think that it has to flow from this openness to the other, which stubbornness closes us off to that. I mean, it becomes like a brick wall that keeps us in a fortress. So, you know, I think that is one of the great ways. And you're talking about mortification, you know, the small mortifications. That's a real key to the spiritual life. Denying ourselves is one of the ways that we grow in generosity of spirit.
12: Mm-hmm. Exactly. It's one of the ways we grow, period, in the spiritual life, is to learn how to mortify that very human tendency to always want to be comfortable, mm-hmm. always want to have things exactly the way you want them. And I mean, God does want us to have order in our lives. We're not saying to get rid of all that, but we tend to go overboard on it. Because again, that's our natural self. That's our natural inclination. But I think as far as that self-knowledge, that was a very good point you brought up. We're, generally speaking, a lot of us, we're afraid to look at ourselves
10: mm-hmm.
12: because many of us are insecure. And why are we insecure? Because we're wounded.
10: Yes.
12: We've been wounded by life. And so, you know, we talk a big game here now, but in the reality of it, it is hard to look at yourself because when you see how weak you are, you become afraid of what's going to happen to you, right? If
10: yes.
12: you're an insecure person, that's how you get. And you want control. You want to control it so that you're not going to get hurt again. So this is the way we act. And that's why we need to turn to God and to say, you have to be able to look in the mirror, see that spot that you can't seem to overcome, and say to him, I'm crying, Uncle Lord. I can't do this. I need you. And
10: that's
12: once
10: right.
12: you get out of his way, and stop trying to do it yourself, that's when he gets in there. And boy, does that grace take over. And really, you can feel it, John. You can feel it. What is that, a signal grace? The kind that you can actually sense. You just know all of a sudden you just became strong.
10: That's exactly right.
12: That you were weak before. And mm-hmm. But he's waiting for you to stop trying to do it yourself all the time. Why? Because you're proud. That's pride, and we need to be able to humble ourselves. Look to Therese of Lisieux. That's why we turned to. I mean, she made a science out of weakness. She didn't run away from it. She looked it right in the eye and said, "This is what I can't do." But hey, the Lord is attracted to weakness. He's attracted to it, and you are more entitled to it because you are so weak. You are more entitled to His mercy and His help. So turn to Him. He's just waiting to help us, but we don't do that. We want to
10: yeah.
12: keep that control and protect ourselves. You know. I'm just trying to show you how difficult it is to actually do this, but you can do it with his help.
10: Well, yeah, and the thing of it is, and that's there's also a little bit of a learning process with that. But I wanted to say too that when you talk about a signal grace, you know, I think that is probably very similar to what the sisters used to tell us is actual grace. It's the Johnny on the spot grace, and you
12: yes.
10: need it right in that moment, and it's a Kairos moment. And Jesus cuts right through time. The Holy Spirit comes right down, and you know it. You know that there is something that's changed there. But also, I think, you know, Sue, when you're talking about the appropriation of those graces, that God will give you the grace, I think that we grow in a facility to that. I think that when we first, you know, strive to get these things under control using the grace of God, that it is very uncomfortable and it's difficult, but it's like anything. You begin to recognize it and you begin to appropriate it more quickly as you grow in a certain proficiency of moving in that direction. You know, I think that there's a current, I don't know how to explain this, and I don't think I'm doing a good job, but it's like entering into a current of divine life, and pretty soon you know, the current of that pulls you along with it, and it becomes easier. It becomes easier to do. It would be like if you're paddling upstream and you turn around and you begin to go with the current of the of the river. It's gonna exactly. It's gonna take you with it, and that's what God wants us to do. And it's not easy, but we strive for it. And the thing of it is, there's always something new that He shows us. So just as soon as we start to overcome one weakness, another one pops up. It can be like a whack-a-mole game.
13: Except I like that analogy. It's exactly what it is.
14: Oh, my goodness.
10: But it kind of makes it fun because the Lord is always involved. 833-288-EWTN. That's 833-288-3986 is the way that you can join us live here on Women of Grace Live, where we love having that holy conversation with you. Talking to Sue Brinkman today, it's Wacky Wednesday. All of the phone lines are open and available to you. So pick up the phone, give us a call, punch in some numbers. Maybe there's an area in your life, you know, that you've been trying to overcome, and maybe you're having some success with it, and you would like to share with everybody in the form of a praise report. Yay, you know, I'm making progress. But maybe you would like to share what your experience with that has been. We would love to hear, because we grow from each other. 833-288-EWTN. There's been times in the past, Sue, I've called you and say, hey, listen, I'm struggling here. Give me a hand. Tell me what to do. Give me your insight and perspective. We need each other. We don't make it through this life on our own, do we?
12: Absolutely not. And it's always good to have one friend that you speak to about your spiritual life, like a spiritual friend. And you know that you can always bounce stuff off of them, and they'll just give you, like you said, a fresh perspective. They'll just give you their own perspective on the thing, and it really does help you to be able to. And I think God speaks through some of these friends of ours and helps us to understand ourselves better. He has just so opened my eyes to who I am. And I mean, I can't even say that it was all that scary, the process, because when I first came to the Lord, I was already so wounded and broken that, you know, any more insults against me, not that He was insulting me, but any more, you know, things that I was finding out about myself that weren't good, I mean, just add it to the list is the way I was like, that's the kind of mindset that I was in at the time. But, you know, he has a way of showing you these things that's so gentle, that you just automatically want to work with Him to heal it. And He has brought such healing to me. I still have a long way to go, but He has really brought me into a place in my life where I can be genuinely happy now. And and I don't mean that I don't have any problems and I don't have any, you know, moments of sorrow or sadness. I do have those things, but deep down inside, I have that peace of knowing that I have someone with me who is all powerful, and all I need to do is turn to Him, and He will help me. And I don't know how He will help me. I used to be in that habit. I'm trying to get out of that habit of telling Him how I want Him to help me. but just, you know, we like to do that. Okay, now here's what I need You to do, Lord. You know, but anyway, putting aside the fact that I think I might have useful suggestions for Him from time to time, to learn to give it to Him and say, look, this is a huge problem. I can't manage this. I just want to give it over to You. And just let me be open to whatever it is You want to give me, and especially be open to Your grace.
10: Yeah.
12: Because sometimes that's what it takes, to just open yourself up to His grace. And that only comes when you admit that you can't do something, which is so hard for us. But that's that natural spirit. That's that natural spirit. But it doesn't want to admit that there's anything wrong with you. It injures your pride. It pricks your pride, and you don't like that. Once you get used to doing that, I really think you are on the way to healing and to a deep personal joy. Like I said, you're still going to have problems on the surface, but there's a part of you inside that just doesn't get ruffled anymore because He's been healing you. He's been shoring up all those holes, those little imperfections in you that you don't pay attention to, and you've been now starting to pay attention to and trying to correct with His help. You're starting to shore yourself up inside. He will bring you to a place of peace. He promises that throughout the gospel, and He delivers. He will deliver. Right. If we let Him, He delivers.
10: Well, I'll tell you what, these are words of wisdom, and I hope that we all heed the good words of wisdom that Sue is sharing with us today, because it is the way to the peace that surpasses understanding. And the fact of the matter is, we are a mystery unto ourselves. We don't know ourselves. And I have always found in my own life, Sue, that you know, when the Lord is showing me, well, look, this is what this is rooted in, and it's an area of wounding, and I invite Him into that area, and He begins to work in that area within me, is such a relief, first of all, to know that I don't have to fix this, that the Lord's going to work with me to fix it, that he's going to be the prime mover in that situation. But it's also a relief to know why it is that I do what I do. This kind of a reaction is a response to something that happened a long, long time ago, and the Lord is there with you in this thing, and it's going to be okay. And then once you know that, you have a choice, and you can choose this. You can choose to act out of the wound or not. But once you know that you act that way because of the wound, you even have a freedom of choice that you might not have had before because you didn't know why, but now you do. And so you have that capacity to choose for the Lord. We got a question in this morning from email, and it just came in. And I want to ask this question of you. It's a little off topic, but I think that you can give us a good answer. So this comes in from Anne, and she says, "Hi, Johnette and Sue. I listen to your radio program via EWTN on demand. Since my children are grown, I didn't know about the interest in New Age until I learned about it from your Wacky Wednesday programs. I was saddened to read in my local library's activities offered for teens this summer the following," and this is what she read in this library activity sheet. "Teen tarot reading, ages 12 through 18, are invited to join this welcoming, beginner-friendly tarot workshop designed especially for teens curious about intuition, storytelling, and self-discovery. Led by," and then there's a name, "co-author of Secrets of Romani Fortune Telling and a Generational Fortune Teller, this workshop introduces tarot through its cultural roots as part of," I think it's the Romanian, "survival trades and community care. Participants will learn how tarot works as a tool for reflection and intuition, practice simple card reading techniques, and explore how to trust their own inner voice. No prior experience needed. Each participant will also receive a short reading from the person presenting this. Decks will be provided, but participants are welcome to bring their own. Registration is required." And then she says, "Given how much these New Age practices seem to be creeping into everyday community programming aimed at children, what would you recommend a concerned Catholic parent do? Should I reach out to the library directly, speak with my parish, or is there another approach you'd suggest?" And she signs this, "Your friend in Christ, Anne."
12: Wow, that's a tough one because, you know, we do live in a pluralistic society where all these different religions and beliefs are allowed. They're allowed in there. Now, why they're getting involved in something that involves the occult could be because the librarian there and the library people don't understand it.
10: Yeah.
12: And they don't know what tarot reading is. They just think it's some, you know, fun little palm reading thing that you do at the carnival. They don't understand what it is. And maybe if the person were to explain to them, this is what tarot is. This is what you're teaching our children to do, to turn to fortune tellers and that sort of thing. And, you know, instead of to perhaps even just their parents, if not to God, to their parents, going to these different workshops, you know, is this really a very ethical thing to be doing with your library? I mean, that could be one approach that you would take. Naturally, of course, you should be praying about that situation. But I would just perhaps take it upon myself to go and say to them, you know, you're teaching kids tarot. Do you understand what tarot is? And we have plenty of blogs on it that will explain what this is and what the dangers of it is all about in fortune telling. And I don't know that you can do much further than that, Johnette, because like I said, we're supposed to be living side by side with people who are atheists. They're protected. You know, just as Christians are, Muslims are, Jewish are, there's not a whole lot you can do other than to try to explain to them that this is the occult, and they shouldn't be doing that.
10: Yeah. Well, I think that your recommendation is a great one, and this is what I would do, Anne. I would get out to our New Age blog that is on our website. Sue is the author of it. I would get on out there, and I would print out some of those articles, and I would take them to the librarians and to the people that are running this and have them take a peek at it and see what, you know, see what the real deal is. So it was wonderful having you with us today. And friends, we invite you to listen to us Monday through Friday at this same time on this same station as we present issues important to your life and your faith. 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Until we're together again, may God richly bless you. Bye-bye now.
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24: This is a Papal Minute.
25: Pope Nicholas V is a Renaissance pope, ascending to his office in 1447. While many popes of this period were interested in power and advancing their family fortunes, Nicholas was a man of sincere piety who lived a simple and temperate life as pope. A man schooled in Renaissance humanism, Nicholas sought to restore Rome to its former grandeur, physically, intellectually, and spiritually. He set about restoring buildings and infrastructure and laid the foundations for St. Peter's Basilica. Driven by a love of learning, he began to collect manuscripts. The greatest achievement of his papacy was the establishment of the Vatican Library, which by the end of his life numbered over 5,000 volumes. This has been a Papal Minute.
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8: EWTN Radio, in partnership with Ave Maria Radio, presents Christ is the Answer with Father John Ricardo. Father Ricardo is a priest and parish pastor in the Archdiocese of Detroit. He also serves as a consultant to the Archdiocesan Department of Evangelism, Catechesis, and Schools. Father Ricardo completed his graduate studies at Sacred Heart Major Seminary in Detroit and the Gregorian University in Rome. He was ordained in 1996. This episode is entitled RCIA for Catholics, number 17, Sacraments, number 2. Today's show is program number 762. And now, here's Father John Ricardo. We hope you enjoy.
9: Father, we come before you again tonight to give you thanks and praise for the day, for the blessing of life and of faith. We want to thank you tonight in a special way for the great gift of baptism, for the adoption that we have received as your sons and daughters, for the new relationship that we have with you through your Son by the power of your Spirit. Lord, we pray that that same Spirit that dwells within us would illuminate our minds and help us to come to understand the difference that you make for us. Help us to become what we are, your sons and your daughters, not just in name, but in fact. All this we ask through Christ our Lord. Amen. In the name of the Father, the Son, and the Holy Spirit. I said last week, at least I had in the outline, I wanted to say a brief word on this title of Cradle Catholics. I don't think I ever got to it. Just to make clear, Cradle Catholic is not meant to be a disparaging term. I'm a Cradle Catholic, as opposed to a convert or a revert is someone who simply grew up Catholic, typically was baptized, first confession, confirmed, might have gone to Catholic school, maybe went to religious ed, and grew up in the faith. But oftentimes, because we never had to make a choice for it, even though we were supposed to have made a choice for it, that's what confirmation's really all about, stepping forward with all integrity, saying we want to live this. Because we never really had to choose in the way that someone who is either baptized as an adult or who comes into the full communion with the church as an adult had to choose. The reality is that oftentimes the people who come into the church as adults through RCIA know the faith better than those of us who grew up with it. That's all it's intended to be. I don't mean to disparage anybody, and if I do, I'm in the group, so I'm disparaged with you. But that's all it means. We just grew up in the faith, and oftentimes when you grow up with the faith, it's so familiar to us that we've just never really understood the punch that's there. And it's oftentimes one of the frustrating things for those who are coming into the church, oftentimes who are leaving very alive communities, but also leaving behind significant relationships, and often perhaps even losing family relationships because they're convinced that this is the truth, the fullness of the means of salvation. So they leave that behind, and then they come and they sit next to us, and they shake their heads and they go, whoa. I just left everything for this, and you're leaving early. As Bob was challenging us last week, I was referring to the discussion that Bob had had with somebody who was coming into the church this year, who's just not understanding why, if this is really the fullness of the faith and the Eucharist is all that we say it is, how we could walk out the door chewing. Why don't we just stay and appreciate what we get? So that's a little word on Cradle Catholics. I want to begin tonight by doing something like a little review, but using different terms. And this is from a fantastic little book by Peter Kraft. And

may have some brothers and sisters here who are not Catholic, so I don't mean this to be in any way an attack, nor does Peter Kraft. It's merely an attempt to say matter-of-factly some of the differences that we have. So we have some things in common, and there's not yet the level of unity that we all know should be there, and the way in which we try to move forward is to talk about the differences that are present. So I think this might be helpful. It says, Protestants usually believe that there are only two sacraments, not seven. And more importantly, because quality is more important than quantity, that the sacraments do not give grace objectively by themselves, ex opera operato. That's a phrase in Latin that some of us might remember and others of us may not have a clue, but that's what it means, that the grace works objectively. That the sacraments do not give grace objectively by themselves as God himself does, but subjectively by the individual's own faith and piety. Protestants believe that the sacraments are like ladders that God gave to us by which we can climb up to him. Catholics believe that they are like ladders that God gave to himself by which he climbs down to us. The Catholic view of the sacraments is that they are the means of salvation, that God really, because God is the one who acts in the sacraments. God really forgives your sins when the priest pronounces absolution in Christ's name and in his authority. That God regenerates your soul and removes original sin when you are baptized. That Christ really unites himself to your soul in a spiritual marriage when you receive Holy Communion. Catholics believe that the sacraments are the answer to Kierkegaard's question of how we cross over 2,000 years and become contemporary with Christ, or rather how Christ crosses over and becomes contemporary with us. Last week we used the image of the movie in Saving Private Ryan, remember? That this is his way of talking about that, that as Ryan got to the grave, it came back into his memory, and it was as if it took him there. It didn't really take him there. The sacraments really make the events contemporary. The answer is that we meet, not just spiritually and subjectively in our minds, we meet materially and objectively in and through the matter of the sacraments. Matter matters. When, as a Protestant, I discovered that this was what the Catholic Church taught about sacraments, I was shocked. It seemed crude, materialistic, externalistic, and it seemed magical, automatic, and impersonal. We talked a little bit about this last week. That objection, I found, was easily disposed of. It is a sheer misunderstanding. The sacraments are not magical because they are not automatic. We can block the grace, and we usually do. More or less, like stopping down a faucet or pulling down the window blinds. But the water or the light comes from God, not from us. Christ really comes to meet us and sanctify us in the sacraments, however little we may appreciate him. Magic is a one-way operation, like nailing wood. The wood is passive. But sacraments are two-way operations, like sexual intercourse. He is a gentleman. He seduces, but he does not rape. We are not rendered passive by his grace, but active. Sacramental grace, like all grace, works like a two-part epoxy glue to glue together our souls and our Savior. The analogy of the epoxy is imperfect because half of the binding power comes from each half of an epoxy, but all the power in the sacraments comes from God. But the analogy does make one valid point, that both parts, ours and God's, are necessary. It's not just God doing automatic magic without our free will. We can't get grace without God's free will to give it. But God won't give grace without our free will to accept it, to trust it, to believe in it. God can supply grace without sacraments, but he cannot supply our faith without our consent. That is why God's sacraments without our faith do not save us. They are not magic, but our faith without his sacraments can save us. For God can make up for his missing half of the epoxy, the sacraments, but he cannot make up for our missing half, our faith. So when a Protestant is saved by faith alone, without the sacraments, that is the miracle. That is the unusual thing, the thing outside the divinely appointed order of things. That is getting into God's house through the back door. But when a Catholic is saved by faith and the sacraments, that's the usual thing. That is the front door. That is the full epoxy. Sacraments are like hoses. They are the channels of the living water of God's grace. It's a great image. Our faith is like opening the faucet. We can open it a lot, a little, or not at all. When the faucet handle is turned off,
No water flows to us, even though the water is still objectively

0: present. When it is turned on by faith, the water flows out and into us, and we get wet. But the water is already there. The faucet itself does not bring the water, only stop it down. We can block it, but we cannot produce it. But God can get the water to us even without using the hose. Protestantism is still Christianity, but not complete Christianity, because it denies ex opere operato sacraments. This means by work of the divine working, rather than by the work of the human one worked on. Shocking and offensive as this sounds to Protestants, Protestant churches are not really churches, because there is only one church, and it has apostolic succession and a priesthood that is authorized to bring about Christ's real presence in the sacraments. The priest only catalyzes the reaction, so to speak. God causes it. The priest does not create, he procreates. Protestant churches do not have apostolic succession in any one of the three divinely appointed Old Testament offices of prophet, priest, or king. They do not have apostolic succession of consecrated bishops, who are the locus of the church's prophetic teaching authority. They do not have apostolic succession of consecrated priests, who are the agents of Christ's real presence in the sacraments. And they do not have the apostolic succession of authority to rule in Christ's name. That is why the church politely calls them ecclesial communities, but not churches. But Protestantism is still Christianity. It lacks the fullness of the church in the sacraments, but as the church herself says in her official catechism, God can also work outside his sacraments, and he often does. Protestantism is still the gospel. It can save you, for it introduces you to the Savior. Hinduism or Buddhism or Islam cannot save you, though many things in them can make you very wise and good. Only Christ can save you. When Hindus or Buddhists or Muslims are saved, they are not saved by their religion, but by Christ, anonymously. So the sacraments are not magic. But as a Protestant, I found in myself another objection to sacramentalism that was even more fundamental, that it was pagan, that is, materialistic. According to the Catholic Church, if you received the Catholic Eucharist, consecrated by a Catholic or Orthodox priest who had been validly ordained by the chain of apostolic succession, stretching back to the apostles who were ordained by Christ, then you really received Christ. But if you received the Eucharist from a Protestant clergy person, however holy he or she may have been, and however holy you yourself may have been, and however deep and passionate your faith and hope and love may have been at the moment you ate the holy bread and drank the holy wine, you were not receiving the literal, objectively real body and blood, soul and divinity of Christ himself. You were only having a religious experience. This shocked me. Then gradually, I became shocked at my shock, for I realized that I was a Gnostic. I found that many other things I believed, or thought I believed, as a Protestant because they were in the Bible, were equally shocking and materialistic. For instance, if that woman with the lifelong hemorrhage in Luke chapter 8, verses 43 to 48, had touched the hem of St. Peter's garment, or anyone else's, sincerely believing it was the hem of Christ's garment, she would not have received the miracle of healing that he felt go out from him. If St. John had mistakenly stood under the wrong cross and the blood of the good thief had dripped onto his head, he would not have received the divine precious blood of salvation, even if his soul had been in a holy state. If Christ had not literally, physically died, had not literally shed his blood, but only come to preach and teach and heal, we could not be saved. God is incredibly materialistic. And the sacraments, as understood by Catholics, were merely the logical extension of the incarnation. Same divine policy. Not have the wrong thoughts and you fall, but eat this forbidden fruit and you fall. Not have good intentions and you are saved, but receive the body and blood of the Savior and you are saved. So I gradually came to realize that the Catholic doctrine of the sacraments was not an addition to the mere Christianity of the apostles in the New Testament, but that the Protestant doctrine was a subtraction from it. This was a shock. Of course it was, for I was not just dealing with a doctrine here, I was dealing with a tiger, Christ. There is a danger among cradle Catholics, there's that term, that familiarity dulls this shock, builds up immunity to it. This is not inevitable. The saints do not build up immunity to the shock. As they become ever more familiar with Christ, Jesus' shock increases rather than decreases. That's what we're trying to do here. That's the whole point. It's long and it requires a lot to unpack, but I appreciate the imagery that Kraft uses, particularly the imagery of the faucet and the epoxy, and just saying again, reinforcing to us that sacraments are not magic. That and the idea of having to do with matter are primary objections that people bring up to us, simply because it's a lack of understanding, just as he says. So again, the book is Jesus Shock. It's published by St. Augustine's Press and well worth the read. Okay, tonight I want to spend our time in baptism. As I think I mentioned last week, we could do at least a year's course on baptism, so there is no way what we're going to do here is going to be sufficient. But I want to highlight a couple of texts in Scripture, pull out a couple of things from the Catechism, talk a little bit about what we call types and how four things in particular in the Old Testament can help us better understand what goes on in baptism. And then I want to stress one thing in particular that happens in baptism and give us kind of a text in Scripture to reflect on, one of, if not the key text, having to do with baptism. Okay, that's kind of what we're trying to do tonight. One of the great ways to pray with Scripture is to do like a topical Bible study, whereby you have a theme. In this case, the theme is baptism. And you simply spend time soaking in the Word of God, asking the Holy Spirit to help you understand what it is that He has done. So Scripture is revelation. It's God's communication to us. It's His truth. It's healing. And He wants to talk to us through it in a way that it far excels anything that I could say or that any of us could say. So I want to encourage you to take these texts and to really use them as a focus and a reflection in your prayer, and just to ask the Holy Spirit to help you understand what He's done in us and what the difference is. First text is Matthew 28, known as the Great, what? Commission, right? Everybody said that with confidence. That was a convert, not a cradle Catholic, who said that. So the Great Commission is, now the 11 disciples went to Galilee, to the mountain to which Jesus had directed them. And when they saw Him, they worshipped Him, but some doubted. And Jesus came and said to them, "All authority in heaven and on earth has been given to me. Go, therefore, and make disciples of all nations, baptizing them in the name of the Father, and of the Son, and of the Holy Spirit, teaching them to observe all that I have commanded you. And behold, I am with you always to the close of the age." That text, together with the next one in Mark, chapter 16, verses 15, which is Mark's retelling of that, after the Lord's resurrection. "And He said to them, 'Go into all the world and preach the gospel to the whole creation. He who believes and is baptized will be saved. He who does not believe will be condemned.'" Gospel of John, that first chapter, the prologue that we heard from on Christmas Day, chapter 1, verses 12 and 13, actually starting in verse 10. "He," the Word, the second person of the Trinity, "was in the world, and the world was made through Him, yet the world knew Him not. He came to His own home, and His own people received Him not. But to all who received Him," or who did receive Him, "who believed in His name, He gave power to become children of God, who were born not of blood, nor the will of the flesh, nor the will of man, but of God." That's an allusion to baptism. That's being born from God's will, not from merely the will of parents or from our own initiatives. John chapter 3, a passage which is often misunderstood, and this expression of being born again. "Now there was a man of the Pharisees named Nicodemus, a ruler of the Jews. This man came to Jesus by night and said to Him, 'Rabbi, we know that You are a teacher come from God, for no one can do these things that You do unless God is with him.' Jesus answered him, 'Truly, truly, I say to you, unless one is born anew," or from above, it can be translated either way, "he cannot see the kingdom of God. Nicodemus said to Him, 'How can a man be born when he is old? Can he enter a second time into his mother's womb and be born?' Jesus answered, 'Truly, truly, I say to you, unless one is born of water and the Spirit, he cannot enter the kingdom of God. That which is born of the flesh is flesh, and that which is born of the Spirit is spirit.'" All four of those passages, we could look at some others, but all four of those in a particular way simply stress the fact that Jesus is the one who makes clear that there is a need for baptism. He's the one. It's an imperative from the Lord's teaching as to the reason behind baptism. Acts chapter 2, verses 37 to 42, is the ending of the description of the day of Pentecost, when the Holy Spirit descends in tongues of fire upon the apostles, and then Peter goes out and starts preaching to the crowds who are gathered there. I think it's the longest sermon in the scriptures. Now, when they heard this, all that Peter had said, they were cut to the heart and said to Peter and to the rest of the apostles, "Brethren, what shall we do?" So having heard the gospel announced to us, what's our response to be? And Peter said to them, "Repent and be baptized, every one of you, in the name of Jesus Christ, for the forgiveness of your sins, and you shall receive the gift of the Holy Spirit." Acts chapter 8, verses 26 to 38, the story of the Ethiopian eunuch, who was a servant to the queen, Candace of Ethiopia, who's sitting in his chariot reading scripture one day on his way home. And as he's reading scripture, he's reading Isaiah. It's one of the foreshadowings of Jesus as the suffering servant. He's reading the passage in Isaiah 53, where it says, "As a sheep led to the slaughter, or a lamb before its shearers is silent, so he opens not his mouth." So here's this Ethiopian eunuch, he's sitting there reading scripture, and Philip is miraculously brought to run alongside the chariot. So he's just running alongside the chariot, looking at the guy like, "Hey, what are you reading?" "I'm reading this." And the Ethiopian says, "I don't understand this. Is the writer talking about himself, or is he talking about someone else?" And so Philip opened his mouth, and beginning with this scripture, he told him about the good news of Jesus. And as they went along the road, they came to some water, and the eunuch said, "See, here is water. What is to prevent my being baptized?" And he commanded the chariot to stop, and they both went down into the water, and he baptized him. What's the point? The point is, the response of the man who has heard the gospel is to be baptized, because that's how he comes into the covenant with God. Acts chapter 9, which is paralleled in Acts chapter 22, is the story of Saul, who becomes Paul. Saul, who's blinded, is brought to Ananias, one of the leaders of the Christian community. And when he gets to Ananias, Ananias preaches the gospel to him, and then he baptizes him. Acts chapter 10 is the story of Peter and Cornelius. Cornelius is a Gentile. At the end of the story, Cornelius and those in his household who received the gift of the Holy Spirit in exactly the same way as the Spirit descended upon the apostles on the day of Pentecost end up getting baptized by Peter. Acts chapter 16, the story of Paul and Silas, who are imprisoned in a jail in Philippi. And as they're imprisoned, there's an earthquake, and with the earthquake, all the chains break, and so everybody's about to leave, or at least the jailer thinks everybody's about to leave. People who are in jail for capital crimes who escape under the jailer's watch, the jailer pays the penalty for that by being killed. And so the earthquake happens, the jailer thinks everybody's left, so he starts to kill himself, and Paul says, "We haven't gone anywhere, relax, don't do that." And then Paul ends up baptizing him and his whole household, is what Acts chapter 16 goes on to tell us. Acts chapter 18 tells us of Paul and the baptism of one of the men in Corinth, who was the ruler of the synagogue there, a man named Crispus. He and his whole household are baptized there at the preaching of Paul. In 1 Corinthians chapter 6, verse 11, Paul writes, "You were washed, you were sanctified, you were justified in the name of the Lord Jesus Christ and in the Spirit of our God." All of these passages are worthy of our prayerful reflection. I just can't do that right now, but just trying to make us familiar with them. Titus chapter 3, verse 5, "Jesus saved us not because of deeds done by us in righteousness, but in virtue of his own mercy, by the washing of regeneration and renewal in the Holy Spirit, which he poured out upon us richly through Jesus Christ our Savior, so that we might be justified by his grace and become heirs in hope of eternal life." Notice all the imagery, not only the mention of being washed, but the imagery of having the Spirit poured over us. Hebrews chapter 10, verse 22. "Let us draw near to God with a true heart in full assurance of faith, with our hearts sprinkled clean from an evil conscience and our bodies washed with pure water." A clear allusion to the reality of baptism. And then lastly, 1 Peter chapter 3, starting in verse 20 actually. "God's patience waited in the days of Noah during the building of the ark, in which a few, that is eight persons, were saved through water. Baptism, which corresponds to this, now saves you, not as a removal of dirt from the body, but as an appeal to God for a clear conscience through the resurrection of Jesus Christ." Those are a variety of texts. Again, it's a quick run-through, but at least it gives you more than just the number and the passage of the text. You can at least have a sense of what they're talking about. Again, I give them all to you, not just so you can have them on a piece of paper, but really so that you can pray with them and ask the Lord maybe to highlight whatever it is he may wish to stress in your life and in mine. The catechism, a set of things in particular that I want to just stress for us tonight. Paragraphs 1213 to 1284 speak in detail about the sacrament of baptism. And I was just talking today about, especially those of us who grew up with the Baltimore Catechism, may not be inclined to pick up a catechism because we either may or may not have responded well to the Baltimore Catechism, but the catechism of the Catholic Church is not like the Baltimore Catechism in that it's a universal catechism. There's only been two in the history of the Church. One came out in the 16th century after the Council of Trent. One came out a little bit more than 15 years ago now. And it's rich reading. It's laced with scripture, and it's very profound. Some of the basics that are stressed in the catechism, one we've already mentioned, that the Lord is the one who stresses the need for baptism. So it's his teaching to keep constantly in mind as we baptize. Paragraph 1213 is one of the kind of fuller treatments of what it is that baptism does. Baptism, the catechism says, is the basis of the whole Christian life, the gateway to life in the Spirit, and the door which gives access to the other sacraments. Some of us may have heard the expression, you enter the church as through baptism, as through a door. That's why a font, a baptismal font, is supposed to be placed at the entrance of the church. I think the theory behind the construction of our church upstairs is that you can't get into the church proper without passing the baptismal font. It's a little awkward in the design because we have so many ways to get into the church, but the ideal way of getting into any church building is you have to pass by the font. Why? Because you only get access to the altar and to the ambo, where we receive the Eucharist and the Word of God, by first having passed through the waters of baptism. That's why the font is placed where it's placed in a church. It's not supposed to be an afterthought. It's supposed to be actually together with the altar and the ambo, one of the three main fixtures in the church, and the tabernacle as well. Then it goes on to say, what happens through baptism? So through baptism, we are freed from sin and reborn as sons and daughters of God. Those are two different things. Freed from sin, reborn. We become members of Christ, are incorporated into the church, and become sharers in her mission. Those are the main things that baptism does. The two primary things out of all those are a purification from sin and a new birth in the Holy Spirit. It also makes a person to be a priest, a prophet, and a king. Oftentimes people mistakenly say, well, you know what? We belong to this ecclesial community or whatnot. We're not Catholic. We believe all people are priests. Well, so do we. We're all priests. We're all priests by baptism. Those who are ordained are priests of a different kind, not just a different degree. That's a different sacrament altogether, but we're all priests, and we're all prophets, and we're all kings. This is one of the realities that I continue to find to be most worthy of our ongoing reflection. What's it mean to be a priest? What's a priest do? What's the primary thing a priest is ordained to do? Offer sacrifices. What's an Aztec priest do? Offer sacrifices. What's a priest in any other culture do? They offer sacrifices. Well, the sacrifice that you and I are called to offer by baptism, let's look and see what Scripture says. Romans 12. I appeal to you, therefore, brethren, by the mercies of God, to present your bodies as a living sacrifice, holy and acceptable to God, which is your spiritual worship. Do not be conformed to this world, but be transformed by the renewal of your mind, that you may prove what is the will of God, what is good and acceptable and perfect. So what's the point? Who gave me my life? God did. What's he looking for? My life. Give it back to him. Belongs to him. It's his gift. Here's the paradox. Only in giving it back to him can I actually find life. You want life? Surrender. You want life? Die. That's the paradox. Jesus says, unless a grain of wheat falls to the ground and dies, it remains just a grain of wheat. If it dies, it bears much fruit. That's not just true for a seed. That's true all the more so for us. So by baptism, the gift that we inherited or that we were given was we became adopted sons and daughters of God. And one of the gifts was you became a priest. The task is now I'm supposed to act like a priest. I act like a priest by giving to him the sacrifice of my life, all of it, in its entirety. We were talking last night to the men in the men's fellowship, quoting a little bit from Archbishop Chaput, who's the archbishop in Denver. And he was addressing the question, what service, if you will, or what gift can Catholics best give to the country in which we live? And Chaput's answer is, don't lie. If you say you're Catholic, prove it. If we're going to be disciples of Jesus, strive to give him everything. This is not a category that in part defines us. It is our identity. It's the core of who we are. If we don't know that, we don't understand what it means to be a Christian. Also makes us to be a prophet. Baptism does. Every World Series or Super Bowl or whatever, you always used to see the guy with the multicolored afro, you know, with the John 3:16 sign. Some of us might remember him. He'd always be back there doing this, and then he'd hold up his sign. And to be a prophet doesn't mean to walk around with signs. To be a prophet means to speak on God's behalf. That's the primary understanding of being a prophet. Sometimes that means you tell the future. Usually it doesn't. Usually you tell the past. We declare the things that God has done for all of us. One of the things that we learn from baptism is that the gift that God has given us is not private. It's a huge point for our culture to make sure we understand. Faith is not private. Faith is personal. It's given to us to give away, to share, to tell others. God didn't become man for some people. He went to the cross for all people, not just for the Western world, for the whole world. So we're commanded by being members of the body of Christ and sharing in the mission to tell others about this. Some people don't like to say at the end of Mass, the Mass is ended, go in peace, because their thought is the Mass never ends. Well, that's a real misunderstanding of the word Mass. Mass is just kind of the English translation from a Latin word, which means she is sent. That's the old ending in the Latin Mass, ite missa est, she is sent. Who's sent? We are. Who's the she? The church. We're the church, right? Together with the hierarchy, we're the church. What are we sent to do? To tell people what he's done. Not to be quiet about it, to tell people with great joy, with great confidence, knowing that he's the answer that we're all looking for, the answer to the question that is my life and yours and everybody on the face of the earth. And lastly, baptism makes us to be a king, or lastly out of these three. Kingship is something which is terribly misunderstood, mainly because authority is terribly misunderstood. We think of authority as having power. Authority has nothing to do with having power. Authority is something which is given to somebody so as to enrich the lives of those who are entrusted to the person with authority. Not so that they can keep people under their thumb, but so that they can actually help people flourish. So a parent has authority, not so that they can have little slaves around the house, but so that they can lead their children to the fullness of life. Well, a king, according to Scripture, is not someone who sits on a throne and has some slaves come around and bring them goods. A king is someone who has three primary tasks. One, to lead his country into battle. Two, to look after widows and orphans. And three, to have a particular interest for the poor. So to say that we are kings or that we participate in Christ's kingship because of baptism means that we have those same tasks, most especially that we are to care for those who are incapable of caring for themselves. That's why we have a preferential option for the poor, whether it's the unborn, or the people downtown who we try to reach out to and care for, or whoever they may be. Those are a couple of the things that the Catechism stresses in particular. There is a reality known as typology, which is helpful to try to understand baptism. Some of us might be familiar with the expression that St. Jerome said, ignorance of Scripture is ignorance of Christ. Anybody ever heard that? He wrote that actually in a commentary on the book of Isaiah, which is in the Old Testament. Jerome's point is that unless we know the Old Testament, we really don't know Jesus, because the Old Testament is not the book that was for the Jewish people, and then we just kind of push that aside, now we just read the New Testament. The Old Testament and the New Testament are from the same Lord. One is leading to the other. And so St. Augustine said that in the Old Testament, the new lies hid, and in the New Testament, the meaning of the old becomes clear. So in other words, there is this reality known as typology, which basically means that there is a real correspondence between both events and persons which happen in the Old Testament, which help better understand things and people in the New Testament. For example, that passage in 1 Peter chapter 3, Noah and the ark is a type of baptism. The ark is a type of the church. The water of the flood is a type of the water of baptism. What's water do at the time of Noah? It destroyed sin. What's water do in baptism? Destroy sin. But it's also the means on which the water or the boat floats. So water both destroys and gives life, which helps us to understand what's happening in baptism. It both destroys something and it gives life. Manna in the Old Testament, this gift from God, this literally the word means, what is it? This food which God fed the Israelites with as they wandered in the desert on their way to the Promised Land is a type of the Eucharist. Isaac, who's bound by Abraham and carries the wood up the way to Mount Moriah where Abraham thinks he's going to sacrifice him, Isaac is a type of Jesus who carries the wood of the cross, who is actually sacrificed. He sacrifices himself for us on another mountain, Calvary, which is not that far away from Mount Moriah. So these typologies help us to understand things that happen in the New Testament. Four in particular: Noah and the Ark and the Flood, circumcision, the Red Sea, and the crossing of the Jordan are four significant types that the better we understand all four of those, the better we understand what baptism does. The key in all this, before I go to the main passage that I want us to reflect on and then we can talk, is baptism has never, ever been understood as a mere statement by which someone stands up and says, I wish to follow Jesus. That's not what it's ever been known to be. It's always been understood to be the doorway into the church, the washing away of sin, the regeneration by the grace of God, adoption into his family, being incorporated into the body of Christ, and being sent out as part of the mission of the church. That's what baptism is all about. And it leads to the altar in a particular way where we receive that which is the greatest thing we can receive in this life, objectively speaking, which is the Eucharist. Now, there's two things which baptism always stresses. One is washing, and the other is dying and being reborn. We mentioned last week that one of the significant things about the sacraments is that they actually bring about what they signify. So in baptism, water signifies what? Washing, cleansing, right. What's it wash? Sin. All sin? All sin. Absolutely. It washes away all sin. It also symbolizes death and paradoxically rebirth. And that's what I want to stress here tonight. I might have read this last week, but I'm not sure. I apologize, but it's worthy of our listening to again. I want to read first a short commentary by Ronald Knox, this great Englishman that I think I referred to anyway. And then I want to read the text that he's commenting on. And he's talking about St. Paul and how St. Paul obviously is familiar with the imagery of baptism having to do with being washed, but that's not the imagery that Paul prefers or that he highlights. Is not unacquainted with that other and more familiar imagery which describes baptism as washing us clean from our sins. Titus says, he saved us with the cleansing power which gives us new birth. But that is not his favorite way of talking, and I think for two reasons. Washing is something external to ourselves. We get rid of something on the surface that was never really part of us. Whereas the grace of baptism goes down to the very roots of our nature, restores us to a new kind of existence. And washing is a process we may repeat as often as we will. Baptism is not like that. It is a single, crucial moment like the moment of death. Dead, buried, and risen with Christ. That is our state when we have been baptized. We must not imagine when St. Paul uses a legal metaphor about death canceling all claims that he looks on this baptism death as a mere legal fiction. No, we must think of ourselves as dead to sin. Just let that sink in. We must think of ourselves as dead to sin and alive with a life that looks towards God. New life, for St. Paul, does not mean merely new habits of living or turning over a new leaf. It means that a new principle of life altogether has been implanted in us. So when we talk about what difference do the sacraments really make, this is what Paul is talking about. A very new principle of life has been given to us. The reality is, for many of us, that's been true, but the faucet's been turned off. But the water's been flowing for decades. And for some of us right now, or maybe the water's been trickling, or maybe it's been rushing. We're all in different places, huh? But the reality is the call for the Lord is to keep opening up the spigot ever wider and let the new life, which has been flowing and is already in us, really begin to flow so that the very power of God, which is already in you, can really take hold. It is as if God were repeating that act by which he breathed life into the clay of his creature Adam long ago in paradise. There are passages in which you will find the apostle pressing this notion still further. as if the change which takes place in us at baptism were something more even than a death and a rising again, as if it involved the annihilation of the thing we once were and the creation of a fresh human being altogether. This is really precisely the gift of confession. Confession is known as second baptism. You can't repeat baptism. You do it once, that's it. But confession is like a second baptism, which means to say it's like Drano. It blows out all the debris inside the pipes so that the water can come rushing through again. Why? So that the old life can be annihilated and the new principle which God gives to me can really begin to take effect all throughout my life. And so in a passage I have already quoted, Paul insists that our old self has been crucified with Christ. Of course, by a metaphor, you may talk of a man's old self and his new self when he has undergone any considerable change of heart. But St. Paul seems to mean more than that. Does he mean, we are tempted to ask, that the regeneration which comes to us with baptism undoes all the effects of the fall? That we no longer feel the sting of concupiscence, fancy word for the inclination to sin that we all have? That we are sealed irresistibly and automatically for heaven? No, it's not what he's telling us. On the contrary, in these very passages where he insists so strongly on the catastrophic effects of the new birth, he is pleading with us to live up to it and to be worthy of it. You must be quit now, he says, of the old self, whose way of life you remember, the self that wasted its aim on false dreams. You must be quit of the old self and of the habits that went with it. You must be clothed in the new self that is being refitted all the time for closer knowledge so that the image of the God who created it is its pattern. He tells us that we have got to get rid of the old self, not that we are rid of it. The doctrine of the new birth is not an all-clear signal to tell us that the struggle with sin is all over. It's a call to arms, bidding us enter on the struggle because at last we have a chance of victory. That's the key. That's the really encouraging reality of the sacraments. It's not that, don't worry, there's no more battles to fight. It's that, don't worry, in whatever battle we have to fight, and we do fight, we finally have a chance to win. Bitterness, addictions, greed, lust, selfishness, insecurities, whatever it is we all struggle with, victory is at hand if only we'll just do this and turn and open up the faucet and let his grace run through it. You must not make your bodily powers over to sin. Sin will not be able to play the master over you any longer. That's a commentary on this passage that I want to read right now. My encouragement of something practically to do with tonight is simply to use this next week to pray with Romans chapter 6, verses 3 through 13, and let the Holy Spirit speak. I go back to this passage all the time. It's one of the most significant passages in all of the scriptures on the reality of baptism and what's happened. So Paul says, "Do you not know that all of us who have been baptized into Christ Jesus were baptized into his death?" It brings about what it signifies. What's the water signify? A tomb, a place of burial. It also signifies a womb, a place of rebirth. It's both. Just like the waters of Noah are a death to sin and the means by which the ark floats, thereby at the same time killing and giving life. So baptism does for us. It kills our sin, and it gives life, gives the principle by which, namely the Holy Spirit, by which we can live the life to which God has called us to. And not just that God has called us to, but that you want to live and that I want to live. You ever get frustrated over the fact that you just lost your temper with someone? You're like me, you wake up in the morning, it's like, Lord, I just want to do everything for your glory and your honor. And then like 15 minutes into the day, you just like had a conversation with someone, and you're like, gosh, what happened to that prayer? I mean, how could I have blown it so quick in the parking lot after Mass with the Eucharist still like lingering in my body? How's that possible? Maybe I'm farther gone than all of you, but I need to be reminded that there's a new principle of life that's being offered to me. So you do not know that all of us who have been baptized into Christ Jesus were baptized into his death. We were buried, therefore, with him by baptism into death. What's he mean? Sacramentally, you were on the cross in baptism. Sacramentally, you were in the tomb with him in baptism. And sacramentally, you walked out of the tomb. In other words, you're dead. And he's just going to go on to say, dead people can't sin because they're dead. That's how we're supposed to live. I'm dead. I'm dead to that life. Or at least I can be if I'll keep the faucet open, because victory is now possible for me. We were buried, therefore, with him by baptism into death, so that, as Christ was raised from the dead by the glory of the Father, we too might walk in newness of life. I don't care how stuck we've been in patterns of behavior. You don't have to be stuck anymore. And again, this is precisely the gift of confession, which last week we said 45% of Catholics have never gone to. So what has that done? That's clogged the drain. And by having the drain clogged, we're stuck in the old pattern of life. And rather than this attempt to, you know, beat ourselves up and feel really bad, what confession is a chance to open up the floodgates by being tapped in again to the power that was given to us in baptism. It's a second baptism, so that this new principle of life can be in me, so that those behaviors and the patterns of behavior and the habits of life that we're in that we hate and yet feel stuck in, don't weigh us down anymore. That's why the reality every time we walk out of a confessional is, it's possible for me to never come back here with this sin. Whatever the sin is, impatience with my spouse, hopelessness, despair, addiction, whatever. The reality is, at that moment, something was given to me that enabled me to change. The power of the resurrection was given to me that I could change. It's not magic, but the power is there. I just have to want it. And the reality is, some days we want it and some days we don't. And please God, one day we're really going to want it all the time. But that's there for us. For if we have been united with him in a death like his, we shall certainly be united with him in a resurrection like his. We know that our former man was crucified with him so that the sinful body might be destroyed and we might no longer be enslaved to sin. Because what's God's plan for me? Abundant life. That's why Jesus said he came. I have come that you might have abundant life. In contrast to the thief who's come to do what? To steal, to kill, and to destroy. God's not the enemy of freedom. God is the giver of freedom. He's the enabler of freedom. He's the one who wants me free. What's sin? It's a failure to live freedom excellently. The Ten Commandments can be reduced simply to be something like this: thou shalt not be a slave, because I didn't make you to be a slave. You shouldn't bow down in front of anything or anyone. The only one your knee should bend to is me, the Lord who made you and who loves you and who's proven that by giving himself for you on the cross, and whose resurrection power is in you by baptism. He who has died is freed from sin. But if we have died with Christ, we believe that we shall also live with him. For we know that Christ, being raised from the dead, will never die again. Death no longer has dominion over him. The death he died to sin once for all. But the life he lives to God. So you also, because of baptism, which was a sacramental sharing in the passion, in the burial, and in the resurrection of Jesus, so you also must consider yourselves dead to sin and alive to God in Christ Jesus. Let not sin, therefore, reign in your mortal bodies to make you obey their passions. Do not yield your members to sin as instruments of wickedness, but yield yourselves to God as men and women who have been brought from death to life, and your members to God as instruments of righteousness. For sin will have no dominion over you. It's one thing for us just to read that right now and me to make a couple of comments. It's an entirely different thing for you and I to go pray, especially in front of the Blessed Sacrament, and to ask the Holy Spirit, who is in you, who inspired that to be written, to help you understand what it is he's trying to say to us, to you by name and to me by name. Do you not know that you don't have to bend your knee to whatever it is that you have and I have so often bent our knee to? That there is within you unbelievable power, the most remarkable power known to anything in all of creation, the power of the resurrection, inside of you, because the Holy Spirit who raised Jesus from the dead is inside of you. That's great news, people. That is remarkable news. That's the difference that God makes and that the sacraments can make for us very personally. You can walk in freedom. Who doesn't want to walk in freedom? Here's how you get it. St. Catherine of Siena, a great doctor of the church, was fond of often saying, become what you are. Pope John Paul II used to say that all the time too, especially to youth. Become what you are. What's that mean? It means lots of things, but who are you and I? What is our identity? Well, you're an adopted child of God by baptism. That's who you are. That's a reality, and yet not yet fully. I'm his child, I'm his son, but I don't live like it all the time. I don't think like him all the time. I don't will what he wills all the time. The challenge to me and to you is to become what we in fact already are. And the more that we every day say to the Lord, Lord, here I am, I'm coming to do your will, confident that you love me, that you're my father, that you care for me, that you are rich in mercy, that your plan for me is abundant life, which doesn't mean prosperity, it means abundant life. So long as I know that and I keep surrendering myself to him and I keep opening up the spigot to let his grace rush through, then that abundant life that he has come to give me will enable me to walk upright, unburdened by sin, in the freedom, the glorious freedom of the children of God, which is his plan and my desire and yours too. That's what baptism is enabling us to do. I think that's pretty exciting because I want life. God's got a monopoly on it and he wants to give it to me. He's like the power nozzle. You know, he washes away all the muck and debris that's coating me, and then he just plugs it in and fills me with, it's like, you know, trying to fill a balloon with a power nozzle. It's already done. I've got the hose with 16 leaks in it, which takes an hour and a half to fill the little tiny balloon. God doesn't have that. He's got this extraordinary capacity to fill me with strength in an instant. You know, Jesus looks at Lazarus and says, come out. And a dead man stands up and walks out of the grave. Same Lord who did that can say to each one of us, wherever we are right now, come out. You don't have to stay there anymore. And the evil one just lies to us all the time. You know what? This is the way you are. You've always been like this. You're always going to be like this. Just get used to it. That's a lie. It's right from hell. I don't care how you've been or how I've been. The reality is today I can change. I don't have to be that person anymore. The water's running. We just have to turn the spigot. So let's turn the spigot tonight and ask him to come in. All right. May Almighty God bless you, Father, Son, and Holy Spirit.
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0: I kind of blame the Catholic Church why I didn't get it before, but I was so wrong. 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
2: I had the worst 20 minutes of my life when we were camping and I lost my son, Joey. He was 4. He had wandered into the woods, got disoriented, and sat down amidst the trees. My whole family was screaming his name, but he was too scared to respond, too scared to move. I ran to the pond near our camp. I thought he must have drowned. I had no idea where else he could have been. So I was knee-deep in this water, and as I looked for his body, a prayer exploded from my heart. It wasn't premeditated. It just came out of who I am as a dad, which is a little echo of who God is as my father. God, you've done so much good for me. You've given me a great life. You've given me so many blessings. Take it all back and give me my son. Thankfully, we found Joey, and God didn't take my life in exchange. But in that moment, he gave me the smallest glimpse of his love for you and me. Somehow in the scales of a father's love, one child outweighs everything. And when we wander into the forest of sin, God isn't looking down from heaven saying, I knew you'd do that. Go ahead, be lost, destroy yourself. No. Every time he's saying, take everything. Take my life. I'll be your food in the Eucharist. I'll be waiting for you in confession. I just want my son. I just want my daughter to come home. This is Chris Stefanik from RealLifeCatholic.com on EWTN Radio.
3: 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We are Catholic. Welcome home.
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11: 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The U.S. Bishop's document, Forming Consciences for Faithful Citizenship, gives us four steps to take it from there. 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For more, go to faithfulcitizenship.org.
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14: 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Amen.
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4: O blood and water, which gush forth from the heart of Jesus as a fountain of mercy for us, I trust in you. O blood and water, which gush forth from the heart of Jesus as a fountain of mercy for us, I trust in you. O blood and water, which gush forth from the heart of Jesus as a fountain of mercy for us, I trust in you.
15: Our Father, who art in heaven, hallowed be thy name. Thy kingdom come, thy will be done on earth as it is in heaven.
4: Give us this day our daily bread, and forgive us our trespasses, as we forgive those who trespass against us. And lead us not into temptation, but deliver us from evil. Amen.
15: Hail Mary, full of grace, the Lord is with you. Blessed are you among women, and blessed is the fruit of your womb, Jesus.
4: Holy Mary, Mother of God, pray for us sinners now and at the hour of our death. Amen.
15: I believe in God, the Father Almighty, creator of heaven and earth, and in Jesus Christ, his only Son, our Lord, who was conceived by the Holy Spirit, born of the Virgin Mary, suffered under Pontius Pilate, was crucified, died, and was buried. He descended into hell. On the third day, he rose again from the dead. He ascended into heaven and is seated at the right hand of God, the Father Almighty. From there, he will come to judge the living and the dead.
14: I believe in the Holy Spirit, the Holy Catholic Church, the communion of saints, the forgiveness of sins, the resurrection of the body, and life everlasting. Amen.
15: Eternal Father, I offer you the body and blood, soul and divinity of your dearly beloved Son, our Lord Jesus Christ, in atonement for our sins and those of the whole world. For the sake of his sorrowful passion,
14: have mercy on us and on the whole world.
15: For the sake of his sorrowful passion,
14: have mercy on us and on the whole world.
15: For the sake of his sorrowful passion,
14: have mercy on us and on the whole world.
15: For the sake of his sorrowful passion,
14: have mercy on us and on the whole world.
15: For the sake of his sorrowful passion,
14: have mercy on us and on the whole world.
15: For the sake of his sorrowful passion,
14: have mercy on us and on the whole world.
15: For the sake of his sorrowful passion,
14: have mercy on us and on the whole world.
15: For the sake of his sorrowful passion,
14: have mercy on us and on the whole world.
15: For the sake of his sorrowful passion,
14: have mercy on us and on the whole world.
15: For the sake of his sorrowful passion,
14: have mercy on us and on the whole world.
15: Eternal Father, I offer you the body and blood, soul and divinity of your dearly beloved Son, our Lord Jesus Christ, in atonement for our sins and those of the whole world. For the sake of his sorrowful passion,
14: have mercy on us and on the whole world.
15: For the sake of his sorrowful passion,
14: have mercy on us and on the whole world.
15: For the sake of his sorrowful passion,
14: have mercy on us and on the whole world.
15: For the sake of his sorrowful passion,
14: have mercy on us and on the whole world.
15: For the sake of his sorrowful passion,
14: have mercy on us and on the whole world.
15: For the sake of his sorrowful passion,
14: have mercy on us and on the whole world.
15: For the sake of his sorrowful passion,
14: have mercy on us and on the whole world.
15: For the sake of his sorrowful passion,
14: have mercy on us and on the whole world.
15: For the sake of his sorrowful passion,
14: have mercy on us and on the whole world.
15: For the sake of his sorrowful passion,
14: have mercy on us and on the whole world.
15: Eternal Father, I offer you the body and blood, soul and divinity of your dearly beloved Son, our Lord Jesus Christ, in atonement for our sins and those of the whole world. For the sake of his sorrowful passion,
14: have mercy on us and on the whole world.
15: For the sake of his sorrowful passion,
14: have mercy on us and on the whole world.
15: For the sake of his sorrowful passion,
14: have mercy on us and on the whole world.
15: For the sake of his sorrowful passion,
14: have mercy on us and on the whole world.
15: For the sake of his sorrowful passion,

0: world. For the sake of his sorrowful passion,
1: have mercy on us and on the whole world.
0: For the sake of his sorrowful passion,
1: have mercy on us and on the whole world.
0: For the sake of his sorrowful passion,
1: have mercy on us and on the whole world.
0: For the sake of his sorrowful passion,
1: have mercy on us and on the whole world.
0: For the sake of his sorrowful passion,
1: have mercy on us and on the whole world.
0: For the sake of his sorrowful passion,
1: have mercy on us and on the whole world.
0: For the sake of his sorrowful passion,
1: have mercy on us and on the whole world.
0: For the sake of his sorrowful passion,
1: have mercy on us and on the whole world.
0: For the sake of his sorrowful passion,
1: have mercy on us and on the whole world.
0: For the sake of his sorrowful passion,
1: have mercy on us and on the whole world.
0: Eternal Father, I offer you the body and blood, soul and divinity of your dearly beloved Son, our Lord Jesus Christ, in atonement for our sins and those of the whole world. For the sake of his sorrowful passion,
1: have mercy on us and on the whole world.
0: For the sake of his sorrowful passion,
1: have mercy on us and on the whole world.
0: For the sake of his sorrowful passion,
1: have mercy on us and on the whole world.
0: For the sake of his sorrowful passion,
1: have mercy on us and on the whole world.
0: For the sake of his sorrowful passion,
1: have mercy on us and on the whole world.
0: For the sake of his sorrowful passion,
1: have mercy on us and on the whole world.
0: For the sake of his sorrowful passion,
1: have mercy on us and on the whole world.
0: For the sake of his sorrowful passion,
1: have mercy on us and on the whole world.
0: For the sake of his sorrowful passion,
1: have mercy on us and on the whole world.
0: For the sake of his sorrowful passion,
1: have mercy on us and on the whole world. Holy God,
0: Holy Mighty One,
1: Holy Immortal One,
0: have mercy on us and on the whole world.
1: Holy God,
0: Holy Mighty One,
1: Holy Immortal One,
0: have mercy on us and on the whole world.
1: Holy God,
0: Holy Mighty One,
1: Holy Immortal One,
0: have mercy on us and on the whole world. Eternal God, in whom mercy is endless and the treasury of compassion inexhaustible, look kindly upon us and increase your mercy in us, that in difficult moments we might not despair nor become despondent, but with great confidence submit ourselves to your holy will, which is love and mercy itself.
1: In the name of the Father, and of the Son, and of the Holy Spirit. Amen.
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1: Welcome, friends. This is Peter Herbeck, your host. We're continuing the theme this week of taking a couple of key passages, three key passages we've been meditating on, 2 Corinthians chapter 4, Hebrews chapter 1 we're on right now, and then we're going to get to Revelation chapter 1 hopefully tomorrow. And there's a theme that runs, a thread that runs through all three of them. You get glimpses through the inspiration of the Holy Spirit, through the inspiration of the authors of these letters that reveal to us the glory, majesty, beauty, and kingship and authority of Jesus. And it's critical for us to be able to grasp this dimension of who he is. Because when we do, our hope just accelerates. It gets bigger and bigger. I don't know how else to describe it. Because we see in him, on a human face, the glory of the Father, the glory of the Son, the glory that existed from all eternity, and the fundamental truth that human beings are being called by God. The mercy of God has come to the earth to awaken us out of darkness and to bring us into the glory that his Son possesses. He's now the heir. We talked about yesterday. So the passage here in Hebrews is where we're going to continue on today. I'm going to just read it again because it's quite short. And you just see the gold that is being revealed in just two or three verses at the very beginning of the letter. And it happens really throughout, but it's really special, the summary that he makes here, describing who Jesus is. And it's critical for us if we want to live with confidence and we want to receive all that Jesus is and all that he wants to show us about himself. And that's just not information. That is life-transforming information. That's stuff that will radically change you as you hear and believe the treasure that you possess as a child of God, as a disciple of Jesus, as a member of his church and his body and his people. Chapter 1, verse 1 and following. In many and various ways, God spoke of old to our fathers by the prophets, but in these last days, he's spoken to us by a son, whom he appointed the heir of all things. That's number one. Through whom he also created the ages. He's the heir and he's the creator of all things. Verse 3. He reflects the glory of God and bears the very stamp of his nature. He shares the very nature of God, upholding the universe by his word of power. All of creation came to be. All of creation is upheld by his word of command. When he had made purification for sins, he sat down at the right hand of the majesty on high. He was the one who dealt with sin. He broke the back of the devil's strategy, and he came to put away sin. He's the one now who sits with all power and authority at the right hand of God, and he's become as much superior to the angels as the name he has obtained is more excellent than theirs. Let's just build on that a little bit here. Time just flies on these shows. It's really a blessing. It's really great. When the Word of God is alive, when we're chewing on the Word of God together and receiving the help of the Holy Spirit, it's just a delight. And then when we're delighting, time flies. Seems to anyway. So yesterday we left off at a kind of a deeper look at he's the agent through which all things were made. He's the one. All things were made for him. All things were made through him. John's gospel in particular reminds us of that. And the third thing we're learning here from the writer of Hebrews, he's the very radiance of the glory of God. He reflects the glory of God. Now, always remember, we are a race of people that was made from glory and fell from glory. That's why he became one of us, to raise us to glory. Jesus is not merely illuminated by God. He shines forth the very glory of God because it's his essence, the core of who he is. Jesus even said at one point, to see me is to see the Father. Jesus came to reveal the Father, to reveal him as our Father. Number four, he's the exact imprint of the Father's nature, of God's nature. He's the very stamp of his nature, Hebrews 1:3 says. The exact imprint, engraving, precise representation. There's words to express it, but there's deep theological words that are in the creed that by God's grace has really helped the church to articulate it. He shares the very being of God. He is God from God. He is light from light. He is true God from true God. He's begotten, not made, and he's consubstantial with the Father. And not through him all things were made. We declare it every Sunday. And if we're not careful, those words can just go right off us like water off a duck's back and go right by us as we recite it. I mean, those are big words. But what they're really saying fundamentally is, in a way that's so hard for us to express in words, Mary's son is one with God the Father from all eternity. Jesus Christ, from all eternity, the Son of God. I mean, everything originates from the relationship between the Father and the Son for all eternity, and the love between the Father and the Son, which is the presence of the Holy Spirit, the person of the Holy Spirit. And God's saving plan isn't just to get us out of jail or to give us more information. He comes to transform us and unite us to him in a way that Peter would say, become partakers of the divine nature. Mind-blowing. The Holy Spirit wants to internalize that in us, to help us live with renewed minds, transformed ways of thinking about ourselves and about reality. And if we say yes to it, and we pursue it with hunger, like beggars who just are starving, you're going to get it. He's going to give you the light. But if we're just busy, preoccupied with other priorities, he's not going to get in our way. He's not going to force it on us. The fifth description of Jesus here: he sustains the universe, upholding the universe by the word of his power. Jesus not only created the cosmos, he sustains it. The verb used there is carrying, bearing along, preserving toward its destiny. Jesus, it's all in the palm of his hands. All authority on heaven and earth has been given to him by the Father, and he's exercising it. Creation's not a machine that God wound up and then abandoned. It's in the hands of his Son. He sustains it. He governs it. He directs it. And in him, Colossians 1:17, it's a wonderful passage, in him all things hold together. All things hold together. I love that, because he's holding us together if we let him. Our whole life, no matter what's going on. Remember what Paul said early in the week of the kinds of difficult circumstances that he's in. He said, we carry in earthen vessels. We are earthen vessels that live on a battlefield. But in us is a treasure. And the more we understand who Jesus is, and what the Father has done through his beloved Son, and the gift that he's given to us in him, the more we, like Paul, can rejoice in our sufferings. We can rejoice because we understand, just as Paul said in 2 Corinthians, this is a slight momentary affliction, which will become an eternal weight of glory beyond all compare. You say, well, what is that? What does it mean? Look at Jesus. Meditate on what we're talking about this week. Asking the Holy Spirit, begging the Holy Spirit in the name of Jesus to make it come alive in your soul, to give you the grace to live again with a renewed mind. The universe persists because the Son of God will.

0: specifically that act of love on the cross by which he died for the sake of our salvation and to give to the Father what belongs to the Father. Obedience, total surrender. Never, never forget. It's beautifully stated in Philippians 2. He humbled himself by becoming obedient unto death, even death on a cross. And for this God, the Father has highly exalted him. He humbled himself. How? By becoming obedient. This is what the human heart, the fallen human heart, and the flesh absolutely hates, to have to obey. I don't want to obey anybody. My flesh doesn't want to obey anybody but me. Everybody wants to be a little God that's ruling its little kingdom, to be absolutely in charge of defining everything, reality, purpose, you name it. That's the battle that's in the human heart. And on the cross, Jesus demonstrated what he preached. There's nothing greater. There's nothing more important. There's nothing more valuable for a human being than to give to God what belongs to God. Love the Lord your God with all your heart, all your soul, all your mind, and all your strength. Not a little bit of your soul, not just a little bit of your time, a little bit of your mind, and a little bit of your strength. All. With everything you've got. And then watch what he does. Jesus is the priest. He's the high priest. He's the sacrifice. He's the mediator. Everything in the Jewish liturgy, the Israelite people, the Jewish people, the Old Testament, it all pointed to, it was a type that pointed to the fulfilling. Jesus fulfills it all. Every sacrifice being offered to God, sacrifice of the goats and shedding of blood and all that was an anticipation of something. None of that was enough. None of that was what God the Father was really after. What God the Father really received was the perfect love of his Son, was the victory of his Son for our sake. Unlike temple sacrifices repeatedly offered, Christ is the one who accomplishes the definitive perfection. The cross, the atonement's all there. Christ's sacrifice is once for all and made sacramentally present in the Eucharist. This is why the Eucharist is so critical. Here in the book of Hebrews, in the letter of the Hebrews later, it says verse 9 and 12, he entered once and for all into the holy place, into the temple in heaven. He's the perfect sacrifice. And it's his offering, it's his sacrifice, it's his victory that's represented on every altar across the world where Mass is celebrated. We are put in touch with that very reality, that very act of love. It's what feeds us, it's what teaches us, it demonstrates to us who we're meant to be. I mean, it's so full of mystery and wonder. Finally, number 7, he's enthroned at God's right hand. Again, verse 3, he sat down at the right hand of the majesty on high. The catechism reminds us he was raised from the dead, and in his flesh and in his humanity, he entered into glory. And he sat down at the right hand of the Father, meaning all authority is given to the Son. He now is in charge of it all. The Father has given it to his Son. To sit at his right hand means royal authority, divine dignity, completing his priestly work. Psalm 110:1, sit at my right hand, the psalmist says from the Old Testament. It's exactly, Jesus fulfills that messianic psalm. Jesus reigns now as king, as high priest, as judge and intercessor. He's the Lord of all, friends. And again, as we close, this is the one, Jesus, the Father's gift to us for our salvation, the Father's gift to us for relationship. We're the bride of Christ. We're the church. He's preparing in us. He has in his mind a prepared bride to give to his Son at the end of human history. That's where it ends, in a marriage. And that love. We've got one more day. Hope you can join me tomorrow. God bless you.
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0: Friends, I'd like to offer you my new booklet, Does God Judge? Wow, what a question, but it's a relevant question. Scripture says we were all appointed to die once and then the judgment. We know for sure each one of us has an appointment in our future. And it takes Scripture, Catechism, and the saints to help us understand the beauty of God's plan and how we can look forward to the judgment as follows.

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10: The Luminous Mysteries. In the name of the Father, and of the Son, and of the Holy Spirit. Amen. I believe in God, the Father Almighty, Creator of heaven and earth, and in Jesus Christ, His only Son, our Lord, who was conceived by the Holy Spirit, born of the Virgin Mary, suffered under Pontius Pilate, was crucified, died, and was buried. He descended into hell, and on the third day He rose again from the dead. He ascended into heaven and is seated at the right hand of God, the Father Almighty. From there, He will come to judge the living and the dead. I believe in the Holy Spirit, the Holy Catholic Church, the communion of saints, the forgiveness of sins, the resurrection of the body, and life everlasting. Amen. Our Father, who art in heaven, hallowed be thy name. Thy kingdom come, thy will be done, on earth as it is in heaven. Give us this day our daily bread, and forgive us our trespasses, as we forgive those who trespass against us. And lead us not into temptation, but deliver us from evil. Amen. Hail Mary, full of grace, the Lord is with thee. Blessed art thou among women, and blessed is the fruit of thy womb, Jesus. Holy Mary, Mother of God, pray for us sinners now and at the hour of our death. Amen. Hail Mary, full of grace, the Lord is with thee. Blessed art thou among women, and blessed is the fruit of thy womb, Jesus. Holy Mary, Mother of God, pray for us sinners now and at the hour of our death. Amen. Hail Mary, full of grace, the Lord is with thee. Blessed art thou among women, and blessed is the fruit of thy womb, Jesus. Holy Mary, Mother of God, pray for us sinners now and at the hour of our death. Amen. Glory be to the Father, to the Son, and to the Holy Spirit, as it was in the beginning, is now, and will be forever. Amen. O my Jesus, forgive us our sin, save us from the fires of hell. Lead all souls to heaven, especially those in most need of your mercy. The first luminous mystery, the baptism of Jesus. The joy that St. John the Baptist must have felt when he heard the voice of God affirming his knowledge that this indeed was the Messiah chosen by the Lord to set his people free from sin. We should be joyful because upon us too has come the Holy Spirit. He has descended into our souls in our baptism, and we are living out that baptism through our faith in God, through our love for our fellow men. Our Father who art in heaven, hallowed be thy name. Thy kingdom come, thy will be done on earth as it is in heaven. Give us this day our daily bread, and forgive us our trespasses, as we forgive those who trespass against us. And lead us not into temptation, but deliver us from evil. Amen. Hail Mary, full of grace, the Lord is with thee. Blessed art thou among women, and blessed is the fruit of thy womb, Jesus. Holy Mary, Mother of God, pray for us sinners, now and at the hour of our death. Amen. Hail Mary, full of grace, the Lord is with thee. Blessed art thou among women, and blessed is the fruit of thy womb, Jesus. Holy Mary, Mother of God, pray for us sinners, now and at the hour of our death. Amen. Hail Mary, full of grace, the Lord is with thee. Blessed art thou among women, and blessed is the fruit of thy womb, Jesus. Holy Mary, Mother of God, pray for us sinners, now and at the hour of our death. Amen. Hail Mary, full of grace, the Lord is with thee. Blessed art thou among women, and blessed is the fruit of thy womb, Jesus. Holy Mary, Mother of God, pray for us sinners, now and at the hour of our death. Amen. Hail Mary, full of grace, the Lord is with thee. Blessed art thou among women, and blessed is the fruit of thy womb, Jesus. Holy Mary, Mother of God, pray for us sinners, now and at the hour of our death. Amen. Hail Mary, full of grace, the Lord is with thee. Blessed art thou among women, and blessed is the fruit of thy womb, Jesus. Holy Mary, Mother of God, pray for us sinners, now and at the hour of our death. Amen. Hail Mary, full of grace, the Lord is with thee. Blessed art thou among women, and blessed is the fruit of thy womb, Jesus. Holy Mary, Mother of God, pray for us sinners, now and at the hour of our death. Amen. Hail Mary, full of grace, the Lord is with thee. Blessed art thou among women, and blessed is the fruit of thy womb, Jesus. Holy Mary, Mother of God, pray for us sinners, now and at the hour of our death. Amen. Hail Mary, full of grace, the Lord is with thee. Blessed art thou among women, and blessed is the fruit of thy womb, Jesus. Holy Mary, Mother of God, pray for us sinners, now and at the hour of our death. Amen. Hail Mary, full of grace, the Lord is with thee. Blessed art thou among women, and blessed is the fruit of thy womb, Jesus. Holy Mary, Mother of God, pray for us sinners, now and at the hour of our death. Amen. Glory be to the Father, to the Son, and to the Holy Spirit, as it was in the beginning, is now, and will be forever. Amen. O my Jesus, forgive us our sins. Save us from the fires of hell. Lead all souls to heaven, especially those in most need of thy mercy. Second luminous mystery, the wedding at Cana. His mother said to the servers, "Do whatever he tells you." Jesus told them, "Fill the jars with water." So they filled them to the brim. Isn't that the way of God? He fills us to the brim with his graces. It is only through the water of this bounty that we will be united to God and find our place in heaven with him someday. Our Father who art in heaven, hallowed be thy name. Thy kingdom come, thy will be done on earth as it is in heaven. Give us this day our daily bread, and forgive us our trespasses, as we forgive those who trespass against us. And lead us not into temptation, but deliver us from evil. Amen. Hail Mary, full of grace, the Lord is with thee. Blessed art thou among women, and blessed is the fruit of thy womb, Jesus. Holy Mary, Mother of God, pray for us sinners, now and at the hour of our death. Amen. Hail Mary, full of grace, the Lord is with thee. Blessed art thou among women, and blessed is the fruit of thy womb, Jesus. Holy Mary, Mother of God, Pray for us sinners, now and at the hour of our death. Amen. Hail Mary, full of grace, the Lord is with thee. Blessed art thou among women, and blessed is the fruit of thy womb, Jesus. Holy Mary, Mother of God, pray for us sinners, now and at the hour of our death. Amen. Hail Mary, full of grace, the Lord is with thee. Blessed art thou among women, and blessed is the fruit of thy womb, Jesus. Holy Mary, Mother of God, pray for us sinners, now and at the hour of our death. Amen. Hail Mary, full of grace, the Lord is with thee. Blessed art thou among women, and blessed is the fruit of thy womb, Jesus. Holy Mary, Mother of God, pray for us sinners, now and at the hour of our death. Amen. Hail Mary, full of grace, the Lord is with thee. Blessed art thou among women, and blessed is the fruit of thy womb, Jesus. Holy Mary, Mother of God, pray for us sinners, now and at the hour of our death. Amen. Hail Mary, full of grace, the Lord is with thee. Blessed art thou among women, and blessed is the fruit of thy womb, Jesus. Holy Mary, Mother of God, pray for us sinners, now and at the hour of our death. Amen. Hail Mary, full of grace, the Lord is with thee. Blessed art thou among women, and blessed is the fruit of thy womb, Jesus. Holy Mary, Mother of God, pray for us sinners, now and at the hour of our death. Amen. Hail Mary, full of grace, the Lord is with thee. Blessed art thou among women, and blessed is the fruit of thy womb, Jesus. Holy Mary, Mother of God, pray for us sinners, now and at the hour of our death. Amen. Hail Mary, full of grace, the Lord is with thee. Blessed art thou among women, and blessed is the fruit of thy womb, Jesus. Holy Mary, Mother of God, pray for us sinners, now and at the hour of our death. Amen. Glory be to the Father, to the Son, and to the Holy Spirit, as it was in the beginning, is now, and will be forever. Amen. O my Jesus, forgive us our sins. Save us from the fires of hell. Lead all souls to heaven, especially those in most need of thy mercy. The third luminous mystery, proclaiming the kingdom. As you go, make this proclamation. The kingdom of heaven is at hand. Your acts of healing for others can be many. Cure the sick, raise the dead, cleanse lepers, drive out demons. Without cost you have received, without cost you are to give. Our Father who art in heaven, hallowed be thy name. Thy kingdom come, thy will be done on earth as it is in heaven. Give us this day our daily bread, and forgive us our trespasses, as we forgive those who trespass against us. And lead us not into temptation, but deliver us from evil. Amen. Hail Mary, full of grace, the Lord is with thee. Blessed art thou among women, and blessed is the fruit of thy womb, Jesus. Holy Mary, Mother of God, pray for us sinners, now and at the hour of our death. Amen. Hail Mary, full of grace, the Lord is with thee. Blessed art thou among women, and blessed is the fruit of thy womb, Jesus. Holy Mary, Mother of God, pray for us sinners, now and at the hour of our death. Amen. Hail Mary, full of grace, the Lord is with thee. Blessed art thou among women, and blessed is the fruit of thy womb, Jesus. Holy Mary, Mother of God, pray for us sinners, now and at the hour of our death. Amen. Hail Mary, full of grace, the Lord is with thee. Blessed art thou among women, and blessed is the fruit of thy womb, Jesus. Holy Mary, Mother of God, pray for us sinners, now and at the hour of our death. Amen. Hail Mary, full of grace, the Lord is with thee. Blessed art thou among women, and blessed is the fruit of thy womb, Jesus. Holy Mary, Mother of God, pray for us sinners, now and at the hour of our death. Amen. Hail Mary, full of grace, the Lord is with thee. Blessed art thou among women, and blessed is the fruit of thy womb, Jesus. Holy Mary, Mother of God, pray for us sinners, now and at the hour of our death. Amen. Hail Mary, full of grace, the Lord is with thee. Blessed art thou among women, and blessed is the fruit of thy womb, Jesus. Holy Mary, Mother of God, pray for us sinners, now and at the hour of our death. Amen. Hail Mary, full of grace, the Lord is with thee. Blessed art thou among women, and blessed is the fruit of thy womb, Jesus. Holy Mary, Mother of God, pray for us sinners, now and at the hour of our death. Amen. Hail Mary, full of grace, the Lord is with thee. Blessed art thou among women, and blessed is the fruit of thy womb, Jesus. Holy Mary, Mother of God, pray for us sinners, now and at the hour of our death. Amen. Hail Mary, full of grace, the Lord is with thee. Blessed art thou among women, and blessed is the fruit of thy womb, Jesus. Holy Mary, Mother of God, pray for us sinners, now and at the hour of our death. Amen. Glory be to the Father, to the Son, and to the Holy Spirit, as it was in the beginning, is now, and will be forever. Amen. O my Jesus, forgive us our sins. Save us from the fires of hell. Lead all souls to heaven, especially those in most need of thy mercy. The fourth luminous mystery, the Transfiguration. While he was praying, his face changed in appearance, and his clothing became dazzling white. Then, from the cloud came a voice that said, "This is my chosen Son. Listen to him." Learning to listen, not only with our ears, but with our minds and our hearts, is essential to our relationship with Christ. Our Father, who art in heaven, hallowed be thy name. Thy kingdom come, thy will be done, on earth as it is in heaven. Give us this day our daily bread, and forgive us our trespasses, as we forgive those who trespass against us. And lead us not into temptation, but deliver us from evil. Amen. Hail Mary, full of grace, the Lord is with thee. Blessed art thou among women, and blessed is the fruit of thy womb, Jesus. Holy Mary, Mother of God, pray for us sinners, now and at the hour of our death. Amen. Hail Mary, full of grace, the Lord is with thee. Blessed art thou among women, and blessed is the fruit of thy womb, Jesus. Holy Mary, Mother of God, pray for us sinners, now and at the hour of our death. Amen. Hail Mary, full of grace, the Lord is with thee. Blessed art thou among women, and blessed is the fruit of thy womb, Jesus. Holy Mary, Mother of God, pray for us sinners, now and at the hour of our death. Amen. Hail Mary, full of grace, the Lord is with thee. Blessed art thou among women, and blessed is the fruit of thy womb, Jesus. Holy Mary, Mother of God, pray for us sinners, now and at the hour of our death. Amen. Hail Mary, full of grace, the Lord is with thee. Blessed art thou among women, and blessed is the fruit of thy womb, Jesus. Holy Mary, Mother of God, pray for us sinners, now and at the hour of our death. Amen. Hail Mary, full of grace, the Lord is with thee. Blessed art thou among women, and blessed is the fruit of thy womb, Jesus. Holy Mary, Mother of God, pray for us sinners, now and at the hour of our death. Amen. Hail Mary, full of grace, the Lord is with thee. Blessed art thou among women, and blessed is the fruit of thy womb, Jesus. Holy Mary, Mother of God, pray for us sinners, now and at the hour of our death. Amen. Hail Mary, full of grace, the Lord is with thee. Blessed art thou among women, and blessed is the fruit of thy womb, Jesus. Holy Mary, Mother of God, pray for us sinners, now and at the hour of our death. Amen. Hail Mary, full of grace, the Lord is with thee. Blessed art thou among women, and blessed is the fruit of thy womb, Jesus. Holy Mary, Mother of God, pray for us sinners, now and at the hour of our death. Amen. Hail Mary, full of grace, the Lord is with thee. Blessed art thou among women, and blessed is the fruit of thy womb, Jesus. Holy Mary, Mother of God, pray for us sinners, now and at the hour of our death. Amen. Glory be to the Father, to the Son, and to the Holy Spirit, as it was in the beginning, is now, and will be forever. Amen. O my Jesus, forgive us our sins. Save us from the fires of hell. Lead all souls to heaven, especially those in most need of thy mercy. Fifth luminous mystery, the institution of the Eucharist. Then he took the bread and said the blessing, broke it, and gave it to them, saying, "This is my body, which will be given for you." And likewise the cup, after they had eaten, saying, "This cup is a new covenant in my blood." This is the most wonderful gift. Let us rejoice in the gift, attend our Mass, praise God, and do as he says. Our Father who art in heaven, hallowed be thy name. Thy kingdom come, thy will be done on earth as it is in heaven. Give us this day our daily bread, and forgive us our trespasses, as we forgive those who trespass against us. and lead us not into temptation, but deliver us from evil. Amen. Hail Mary, full of grace, the Lord is with thee. Blessed art thou among women, and blessed is the fruit of thy womb, Jesus. Holy Mary, Mother of God, pray for us sinners, now and at the hour of our death. Amen. Hail Mary, full of grace, the Lord is with thee. Blessed art thou among women, and blessed is the fruit of thy womb, Jesus. Holy Mary, Mother of God, pray for us sinners, now and at the hour of our death. Amen. Hail Mary, full of grace, the Lord is with thee. Blessed art thou among women, and blessed is the fruit of thy womb, Jesus. Holy Mary, Mother of God, pray for us sinners, now and at the hour of our death. Amen. Hail Mary, full of grace, the Lord is with thee. Blessed art thou among women, and blessed is the fruit of thy womb, Jesus. Holy Mary, Mother of God, pray for us sinners, now and at the hour of our death. Amen. Hail Mary, full of grace, the Lord is with thee. Blessed art thou among women, and blessed is the fruit of thy womb, Jesus. Holy Mary, Mother of God, pray for us sinners, now and at the hour of our death. Amen. Hail Mary, full of grace, the Lord is with thee. Blessed art thou among women, and blessed is the fruit of thy womb, Jesus. Holy Mary, Mother of God, pray for us sinners, now and at the hour of our death. Amen. Hail Mary, full of grace, the Lord is with thee. Blessed art thou among women, and blessed is the fruit of thy womb, Jesus. Holy Mary, Mother of God, pray for us sinners, now and at the hour of our death. Amen. Hail Mary, full of grace, the Lord is with thee. Blessed art thou among women, and blessed is the fruit of thy womb, Jesus. Holy Mary, Mother of God, pray for us sinners, now and at the hour of our death. Amen. Hail Mary, full of grace, the Lord is with thee. Blessed art thou among women, and blessed is the fruit of thy womb, Jesus. Holy Mary, Mother of God, pray for us sinners, now and at the hour of our death. Amen. Hail Mary, full of grace, the Lord is with thee. Blessed art thou among women, and blessed is the fruit of thy womb, Jesus. Holy Mary, Mother of God, pray for us sinners, now and at the hour of our death. Amen. Glory be to the Father, to the Son, and to the Holy Spirit, as it was in the beginning, is now, and will be forever. Amen. O my Jesus, forgive us our sins. Save us from the fires of hell. Lead all souls to heaven, especially those in most need of thy mercy. Hail, Holy Queen, Mother of Mercy, our life, our sweetness, and our hope. To thee do we cry, poor banished children of Eve. To thee do we send up our sighs, mourning, weeping in this valley of tears. Turn then, most gracious Advocate, thine eyes of mercy towards us, and after this our exile, show unto us the blessed fruit of thy womb, Jesus. O clement, O loving, O sweet Virgin Mary, pray for us, O Holy Mother of God, that we may be made worthy of the promises of Christ. O God, whose only begotten Son, by his life, death, and resurrection, has purchased for us the rewards of eternal life, grant, we beseech thee, that by meditating on these mysteries of the Most Holy Rosary of the Blessed Virgin Mary, we may imitate what they contain and obtain what they promise. Through the same Christ our Lord. Amen. In the name of the Father, and of the Son, and the Holy Spirit. Amen.
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1: This is a Papal Minute.
12: Pius II became Pope in 1458 and reigned for almost 6 years. Before his election, he studied in Siena and Florence and was exposed to the humanism so characteristic of the Italian Renaissance. In his life, he is known as an author. He is the only pope to write an autobiography while sitting on the papal throne, and as a historian. He canonized Catherine of Siena, a saint for whom he had great personal admiration. He defended the Jews in Rome and wrote numerous political and theological tracts. In Rome, he restored churches in the city, but is best known for the renovation of his own hometown, an early exercise in urban planning. He died in the city of Ancona, where he had gone to lead a crusade to the Holy Land. This has been a Papal Minute.
13: This is Dale Alquist with a Chesterton Minute. Have you ever noticed that the world associates fanaticism with religion? But G.K. Chesterton says that the strangest fanaticism that fills our time is the fanatical hatred of morality, especially of Christian morality. It is the irreligious who are fanatical in their hatred of religion. They hate religion because religion is the only basis for morality. They hate morality because it is clear. And they prefer things to be vague, vague to the point where they can call wrongs rights. But we cannot call something a right when it defies God's laws. We can only call it a sin, because all rights come from God, and God is not going to break his own laws. Neither should we. Want more than a minute? 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
13: This is Dale Alquist with a Chesterton Minute. Have you ever noticed what happens when you try to keep up with the current fashions? 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The Catholic Church never has to worry about being behind the times because it is beyond the times. 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
25: How attached are you and I to the world? 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

0: It is Thursday, the 16th of July. It is the Feast of Our Lady of Mount Carmel. Let's pray the morning offering of one of the most famous Carmelites, St. Thérèse of Lisieux. In the name of the Father, and the Son, and the Holy Spirit. O my God, I offer thee all my actions of this day for the intentions and for the glory of the Sacred Heart of Jesus. I desire to sanctify every beat of my heart, my every thought, my simplest works, by uniting them to its infinite merits. And I wish to make reparation for my sins by casting them into the furnace of its merciful love. O my God, I ask of thee for myself and for those whom I hold dear, the grace to fulfill perfectly thy holy will, to accept for love of thee the joys and sorrows of this passing life, so that we may be one day united together in heaven for all eternity. Amen. Our Lady of Mount Carmel, pray for us. It is the Sunrise Morning Show. We are glad that you are with us here on a Thursday morning. I'm Matt Swaim. Anna Mitchell has news. Paul Lockman at the controls. And up this hour, we'll be talking to Father Robert Nixon from halfway across the world. It's always great when our Benedictine monk friend from Australia joins us live. He has been talking about Thomas A. Kempis's Solitude and Silence with us. Greg Willits has been looking through Louis de Montfort's Love of Eternal Wisdom and connecting it with his own personal journey. He'll do more of that with us this morning. Steve Ray will take us on a virtual pilgrimage to Mount Carmel this morning on the Feast of Our Lady of Mount Carmel. And we'll check in with pastoral counselor Kevin Prendergast at the end of the hour as well. So a lot going on in the next, 58 minutes. Right now it is 2 minutes past. Here's Anna Mitchell with news.
1: Good morning. President Trump says he is not looking to negotiate with Iranians right now. Addressing the ongoing conflict in the Middle East, the president reiterated past remarks about the evil Iranian regime, saying the newest Iranian delegation are being the ones that are, quote, stopping a deal. Trump also warned this week that things could get really bad for Iran next week. In addition to targeting power plants, Trump said, quote, we are going to knock out all their bridges unless they get to the table and negotiate, end quote. Pope Leo's special envoy to Ukraine is continuing his visit to the country this week. Yesterday, joining celebrations in Kyiv for Ukrainian Statehood Day. From Vatican Radio, Isabella de Carvalho reports.
2: Offering a prayer in Ukrainian to Almighty God, Cardinal Matteo Zuppi asked the Lord for his blessing and protection. Grant a just peace, he prayed on Wednesday morning in Kyiv. May prisoners return home. May children embrace their families once again. May the missing be found. And may everyone be able to mourn over the body of their loved one who has fallen, inspiring each one of us the courage and wisdom to become builders of peace. Wednesday marks the third day of Cardinal Zuppi's mission to convey the closeness of Pope Leo XIV to the suffering country and to strengthen contacts and channels of communication established during his first mission, entrusted to him by Pope Francis, in support of the Holy See's humanitarian efforts back in 2023. Those efforts focus on facilitating exchanges of prisoners of war, securing the return of children whom Ukraine says were forcibly taken to Russia, and repatriating the bodies of those killed in the conflict. During the morning, the Cardinal took part in celebrations marking the baptism of Kievan Rus. Observed each year on July 15th, the anniversary commemorates the Christianization of the country in 988 by Prince Volodymyr the Great, who is venerated as a saint by both the Catholic and Orthodox churches, and whose legacy is associated with the historical and spiritual roots of Eastern Europe. The day is both a civil and religious observance and is also officially designated Ukrainian Statehood Day, following a decree sent by President Zelensky in 2021. I'm Isabella de Carvalho.
1: Texas is bracing for life-threatening flash flooding as heavy rain targets the Hill Country and Big Bend regions. More than 2 million people are under a high flood threat through this morning, prompting Governor Greg Abbott to declare a state of emergency across 59 counties. The National Guard and other state resources have been activated as forecasters warn of dangerous flooding. Mexico's foreign ministry is formally asking U.S. prosecutors to investigate the deaths of Mexican migrants who have died in ICE custody. The request follows the recent death of Mexican national Lorenzo Salgado Araujo, who was shot and killed by an ICE agent during a July 7th raid in

0: Trump the most pro-life president in history, saying that federal health leaders are taking a hard look at the pills, but he did not go into litigation strategy. Hearings continue today. I'm Mark Mayfield.
1: And Argentina is back in the World Cup final. Lautaro Martinez scored a header in stoppage time to push the defending champs past England 2-1 in the last semifinal matchup in Atlanta. Lionel Messi's squad will face Spain in New Jersey on Sunday. The English have not made a World Cup final since 1966 and will square off against France and Mbappe in the third place match in Miami on Saturday. That should be a pair of really good games, in my opinion.
2: I would think so. England and France, Argentina and Spain. There's all kinds of historical things you can do with both of those games.
1: Yeah, I mean,
2: I will say I did not see anything. I mean, I've been very busy this week, you know, rolling around doing some Journey Home stuff and taping some episodes. But I got to the airport yesterday just in time to catch just like the last 15, 20 minutes of that game.
1: Oh, it was an exciting end to the game.
2: Which was the best 15, 20 minutes to catch.
1: Yeah.
2: And, I mean, I have trouble understanding how this all works. Like, I can't really tell when the game is actually over. Because, you know, the clock doesn't count down.
1: Well,
2: the way
1: you know,
2: that, like,
1: it is
2: clock.
1: Funny. Like, I think, you know, Argentina was kind of, you know, they were sort of slow and trying to just let the time run out. And the ref was clearly not having any of that. I think there was supposed to be like 9 minutes of stoppage time. And then it went like 10 or 11 minutes into stoppage
2: time. This is
1: time.
2: Why I have no idea when the game is over.
1: Yeah.
2: But
1: well,
2: at
1: the
2: some
1: ref
2: point
1: is keeping
2: coverage,
1: track, you know. Sorry, go ahead.
2: Well, I'm sure he is. I wish he would share some of that with the viewer. But at some point, they cut over in the stands to the most depressed-looking Mick Jagger I have ever seen in my life. It was rough.
1: Yesterday, I, you know,
2: he could not get no satisfaction.
1: Yeah, well, that's for sure. The day before, sorry, not yesterday, but the day before when France lost, saw a very depressed-looking Timothée Chalamet.
2: There you go. So, it happens, you know. What matters is how the really ridiculously good-looking people feel about this. That's what really matters. Let's pan to them for a reaction.
1: Really, really, really,
2: really, really, really ridiculously good-looking.
1: Yeah, exactly. Today is Thursday, July the 16th, the Feast of Our Lady of Mount Carmel. Pray for us. More on this feast day and Mount Carmel itself a little later this hour. Joining us now on the Sunrise Morning Show is Father Robert Nixon. He's a Benedictine monk at New Norcia in Australia, translator of the Tan Resurrection series. We've lately been going through Solitude and Silence, The Cloister of the Heart by Thomas A. Kempis. Father, welcome back.
3: Thanks, Eddie. It's great to be with you today.
1: It is great to have you. So, last time we were together, we spoke about his chapter on the dangers of speaking late into the night, and now we are moving into a section on bad experiences springing from late-night conversations. I feel like he has some experience here. I don't know if he's the culprit or if he was sort of the victim of other culprits doing this.
3: That's, you know, they were exactly my thoughts and what I was wondering about myself, Eddie, as I was translating this. And I did really get the sense that he was speaking from first-hand experience. So perhaps that he had fallen into this trap, won't say sin, but fallen into this difficult situation or this slightly hazardous situation of having conversations late in the night. And he speaks about both experiences which have been related to him, but maybe these were also some experiences which he saw and encountered firsthand.
1: So what does he have to say about this, these bad experiences that can come from this?
3: Well, he says, many people have related to me how the practice of participating in conversations into the late hours of the night

0: has given them but very little entertainment or happiness, but a disproportionate amount of disturbance and sorrow, and burdened their consciences for many years into the future. For even if the first intention of the conversation is completely good and pure, it is generally not long before the forces of darkness and evil, which are always more restless at night, come to exert their pressure and little by little to creep into one's words and thoughts. And he says it often happens that something indecent or profane or scandalous is said quite incidentally. And while such things may seem trivial at the time they are uttered, they are often absorbed deeply into the heart and leave impure or wicked thoughts which cannot be easily erased or removed.
1: You know, this really makes sense, especially if you read it in light of the Gospel of John, right, Father, where we learn that Jesus is the light and that the darkness cannot comprehend it. It makes sense that evil would be, how did he put it, which the forces of darkness and evil are always more restless at night.
0: Absolutely, you know, and this is something we find not only in the Gospel of John, but also in the letters of St. Paul, where he says, act as sons of the light, and that what people do in darkness, you know, and he lists a whole bunch of things, are generally not so virtuous. Now, of course, we can understand this in a certain sense metaphorically, but on a very practical level, you think about it, at times of night when people are not engaged in any particular work or duty, then there can be this, you know, great tendency, and combined with that, the often somewhat depleted judgment because of the lateness, to make errors, to do things one would never even think about doing or saying in the day. And I think we need to take on board that injunction of living as children of the light, being confident that anything we do in darkness, you know, when exposed to the light of truth, we're not going to be ashamed of.
1: I really appreciate how he puts that we human beings are fragile creatures. It really does not take much for the seed of evil. I mean, this is actually something that's been coming out in the gospel passages recently on Sundays, right? That the idea of a seed being planted and weeds being able to spring up. That can happen in the kingdom, of course, but can also happen just in the garden that is our hearts.
0: Yeah, within our own hearts. And these weeds can be planted there by very small things and then somehow manage to take a hold and then to become quite significant. And if you think about it, in this particular case of things which are said late at night, someone might say something indiscreet, might make a reference to, you know, a private vice or sin or something that they know about, which is somehow scandalous. And for the people who don't know about it but come to know about it in that way, you know, it can suddenly change their whole outlook towards particular things. So I think he's making that point, you know, and that we need to be very careful because depending upon who hears it, it can stay in the heart very deeply and make a real big impact.
1: Can you talk about this in light of religious life? I mean, this is a little book that is particularly pointed at monastics.
0: It is very much so. And, of course, religious houses almost invariably have this rule of the great silence after night prayer. And but having said that, there is this rule, but the times at which it is broken are, of course, innumerable. And this, I think, adds to it this extra cloak of secrecy or something forbidden. You know, if people who know that they're supposed to be quiet at a particular time, but then going to have a conversation, by its very nature, the conversation is secret. And that is never a situation which is conducive to edifying things. It's almost inviting sin and vice to come in. And, you know, so it is so important in the religious life that this rule of the silence after night prayer is followed very carefully. And, I mean, we occasionally, in my experience, there might be exceptions to it if there's a strong pastoral, not only if there's an emergency, but if there's like a particular very strong pastoral need with a guest or another religious, on some occasions it might be necessary to do that. But I think it should always be done with a lot of reserve and a lot of caution.
1: Absolutely. The exception to the rule, not the norm. For sure. We've been talking to Father Robert Nixon about Solitude and Silence, The Cloister of the Heart by Thomas A. Kempis. It's part of the TAN Resurrection series, which you can find linked at sunrisemorningshow.com. Father, as always, thank you so much.
0: Thank you very much, Eddie. God bless you, and God bless all your listeners.
1: And you as well, Father. Thank you. All right, we're coming up on 17 past here on the Sunrise Morning Show. Headlines up next.
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9: 18 past. Here's Anna with headlines.
1: President Trump says he is not currently looking to negotiate with Iranians right now and threatening to expand the targets for bombing. The Pope's special envoy to Ukraine is continuing his visit to the country this week. He joined celebrations in Kyiv for Ukrainian Statehood Day yesterday. And Texas is bracing for life-threatening flash flooding as heavy rain targets the Hill Country and Big Bend regions.
9: Next newscast coming up here in about 11 minutes. Anna Mitchell, today, the Thursday of the 15th week of Ordinary Time, we hear the gospel from Matthew 11, 28 through 30. It's a very short gospel reading. Jesus said, come to me, all you who labor and are burdened, and I will give you rest. Take my yoke upon you and learn from me. For I am meek and humble of heart, and you will rest for yourselves. For my yoke is easy and my burden light. Mm-hmm. And once again, if you don't know anything about agriculture, you may not understand what is going on here. Because do you know? Actually, I know you know. Do you know how a yoke works?
1: You mean like an egg yolk?
9: No, like a yolk
1: I know
9: that
1: how
9: you put
1: egg
9: on
1: yolks
9: a beast
1: work.
9: Of burden.
1: Yes. Yeah. It kind of unites animals.
9: Yes.
1: Yeah.
9: You don't put a yoke on one ox. You put two oxen side by side and you put a yoke in between them and they carry a thing together with a big bar across both of their shoulders. Mm-hmm. So when Jesus puts his yoke on us, his yoke is easy because he's carrying it along with us. But again, if you don't own oxen, you might not know that. But now you do. It's 21 past.
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1: 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And we're going through his book, God Doesn't Hate Me After All, Discovering Louis de Montfort's Love of Eternal Wisdom. Greg, good morning.
17: Good morning. Happy Friday to you.
1: And to you. Thank you so much. So this week, Greg, we are in chapter 13 of Louis de Montfort's Love of Eternal Wisdom. And this chapter really focuses on helping us to realize just what God went through out of love for us. Can you lay it out for us?
17: Yeah, it could easily be seen as a guilt trip chapter.
1: If you stop
17: even reading the title of the chapter halfway through, which I sometimes do, I get stuck on its summary of the unbelievable sorrows, the incarnate wisdom. And again, every time we talk about the incarnate wisdom or we talk about eternal wisdom, we're talking about Jesus Christ. But the summary of the unbelievable sorrows the incarnate wisdom chose to endure out of love for us. Yeah. And immediately it's like, this huge amount of sorrow is like, oh, this, he did all this because of me. Mm-hmm. And you could easily feel guilty about it, or I would propose something different. You feel joyful about it because we shouldn't feel guilty when someone loves us so much that they would do anything for us. And what de Montfort is trying to do here in this chapter is point out, you might think you realize how Jesus loves you, but there's so much more below the surface that we could scratch that will help us to understand just how deeply Jesus suffered because he wanted to prove his love for us. It's like, you think you know how much I love you? I'm going to show you how much I love you. That's what Jesus' eternal wisdom is saying to us in this chapter.
1: I'm so glad that you're encouraging me out of the guilt trip because that's totally where I was sitting with this chapter. I mean, it's hard to read about the specifics of the crucifixion, which we very readily sanitize in our minds. And I do think it's good to be shocked out of it every now and then, you know. But honestly, when I read this chapter, Greg, it was harder to read how Louis de Montfort calls me an enemy of God. Honestly, I sanitize myself quite often. You know, here I am a sinner. I really am placing myself up against God when I do that. And yet, even so, he went through all of that out of love for me.
17: You know, I find it interesting, and it's a little bit providential as well, that the week that we're talking about this chapter, I also started reading a book about St. Thérèse of Lisieux. So here are two French saints, right? Yeah. You have de Montfort in the early 1700s, and then you have Thérèse in the late 1800s, with, you'd say, kind of different viewpoints on these things. I have to believe that Thérèse was inspired and taught in some ways with through the readings of St. Louis de Montfort. She had to have been familiar with them. And she talks also about the sufferings of Jesus Christ and his intense love for us in his suffering. And one of the things, I'm paraphrasing obviously, but it's, if not for the sufferings of Jesus Christ, if he didn't suffer, then we could not be covered by the blood of Christ. And if we're not covered by the blood of Christ, then God the Father wouldn't recognize us as part of the body of Christ. Wow. And so our sins, while terrible, Jesus makes all things new. And Jesus takes our sins, and if we don't give him fully our sins, then all of the wounds on his body are for naught. And so think about that for a moment. We have all these sins, and we go to confession, and we confess them. But how many of us, and I'm speaking very, very much of myself here, we hold on to the sins. We're just like, yeah, well, Jesus might have forgiven them, but I ain't going to forgive my sins. I'm going to hold on to these things. We need to give them entirely to Christ so that he can cover them entirely with his blood. We can't let his sufferings be in vain. All of these things that de Montfort outlines, how deeply he suffered. I mean, God is God. God could have chosen to say, you know what, to redeem the world, I'm going to send an angel. But he didn't do that. God became man to suffer for our sake. He could have said, well, I'm going to go down, I'm going to become incarnate, but I'm going to just have to do a few sufferings and that will atone. And it would have. But Jesus pushed it. Eternal wisdom pushed it even further. He was going to suffer the most intense suffering that could be endured because he loves you, because he loves me. Our responsibility, we should feel guilty if we don't accept that love. We should not feel guilty because he had to do it. He did it because he loves us. Yeah. And so we need to release that guilt trip that we're holding on ourselves and allow that suffering to have its ultimate value, that ultimate value that he offered up for us. He chose, this was his choice. He chose to endure this suffering out of love for each of us.
1: And invites us to do the same, right? I mean, it's not easy, but we need to cling to the cross. You have this beautiful line in your essay to accompany the chapter. You say, wisdom was teaching us that the cross is not the end of the story. It's where love begins to triumph.
17: And it really is true. All the little crosses that we have in our lives, the little things that we do, God gives us those opportunities to suffer so that we can be more like him and offer the same kind of love to other people, to endure that out of love for those who are around us.
1: And when we do that, even when it seems impossible, it's like the little resurrections happen too, don't they?
17: Yeah. And they don't have, it doesn't take much. They don't have to be huge things to have a huge impact in the lives of other people.
1: Amen to that. Thank you so much, Greg Willits. You can find his book, God Doesn't Hate Me After All, from Sophia Institute Press, and linked at sonrisemorningshow.com. And by the way, happy Consecration Day to any of you who are, I mean, since we're talking about guy from schoolofmary.com. Happy Consecration Day if today is your consecration day after doing the preparation for total consecration to Jesus through Mary. Half past the hour now on the Sunrise Morning Show. It's time for news. President Trump has said he is not looking to negotiate with the Iranians right now. Addressing the ongoing conflict in the Middle East, the president reiterated past remarks about the evil Iranian regime and saying the newest Iranian delegation are the ones who are stopping a deal. Trump also warned this week that things could get, quote, really bad for Iran next week. In addition to targeting power plants, he said, quote, we're going to knock out all their bridges unless they get to the table and negotiate, end quote. Participants in the Global Nobel Laureates Assembly on Artificial Intelligence and Nuclear War are expected to sign what's being called the Rome Declaration on an Unarmed and Disarming Peace today. From Vatican Radio, Linda Bordoni reports.
18: The document is expected to set out shared principles on peace, disarmament, and the ethical challenges posed by emerging technologies. Speaking to Vatican News on the sidelines of the event, Oleksandra Matvichuk, a Ukrainian human rights lawyer and civil society leader who founded the Center for Civil Liberties, an organization that promotes human rights and democracy in Ukraine and that was awarded the Nobel Peace Prize in 2022, spoke about the need to re-evaluate how technology can defend human dignity and freedom and the importance of reforming the UN in order to promote peace.
19: We are living in a very turbulent time, when the world order that based on UN Charter and international law has collapsed. And I'm sure that one of the main questions of the current world is the following. How we people who live in 21st century will defend the human beings, their lives, their freedom, and their human dignity? Can we rely on the law? Or does just brutal force matter? And we have to evaluate the role of technologies in a way how they answer to this question. First, we have to rethink what does it mean to be human. Because we spoke too much about technologies and too less about humanity. It's weird. And second, we have to regulate it while it's not too late. Because sometimes I have an impression that we lose this battle even having not entered this battle.
18: I'm Linda Bordoni.
1: The Pope's special envoy to Ukraine is continuing his visit to the country this week, yesterday joining celebrations in Kyiv for Ukrainian Statehood Day. During the event, Cardinal Matteo Zuppi prayed, quote, grant a just peace. May prisoners return home. May children embrace their families once again. May the missing be found. And may everyone be able to mourn over the body of their loved one who has fallen. Inspire in each one of us, he prayed, the courage and wisdom to become builders of peace. Texas is bracing for life-threatening flash flooding as heavy rain targets the Hill Country and Big Bend regions. More than 2 million people are under a high flood threat through this morning, prompting Governor Greg Abbott to declare a state of emergency across 59 counties. The National Guard and other state resources have been activated as forecasters warn of dangerous flooding. Mexico's foreign ministry is formally asking U.S. prosecutors to investigate the deaths of Mexican migrants who have died in ICE custody. The request follows the recent death of Mexican national Lorenzo Salgado Araujo, who was shot and killed by an ICE agent during a July 7th raid in Houston. President Trump's pick to be the next attorney general was questioned on Capitol Hill yesterday. Mark Mayfield reports.
20: Senator John Cornyn of Texas pressed Todd Blanch on whether he will go after the makers of a commonly used abortion pill, which is being sent through the mail to women in states where the procedure is limited.
21: This ought to be a pretty easy call because women are hurt as a result of side effects.
20: Blanch called Trump the most pro-life president in history, saying that federal health leaders are taking a hard look at the pills. But he did not go into litigation strategy. Hearings continue today. I'm Mark Mayfield.
1: And Argentina is back in the World Cup final. Lautaro Martinez scored a header in stoppage time to push the defending champs past England 2-1 in the last semifinal matchup in Atlanta. It's 35 minutes past.
9: Does the warm weather get you in the mood?
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9: Well, it is the 16th of July. It's the Feast of Our Lady of Mount Carmel. And this is a mountain in the Bible. We're going to talk about that with Steve Ray from CatholicConvert.com. Steve, good morning.
24: Good morning, Matt.
9: And mountain that we associate with Elijah and Elisha, it shows up actually several times in the Bible, right?
24: Yep, 30 times. 30 times it's referred to. 5 times in relationship to Elijah and Elisha because it's kind of the center of the two of them and the big events in their life. But also 5 times it's mentioned as the city of one of David's wives named Abigail. Abigail of Carmel. But the other 20 times are about the mountain itself and used as it's a beautiful mountain. That's why sometimes the scripture, even like in Song of Solomon, it says, your head crowns you like Carmel. Your flowing locks are like purple. And another time in Jeremiah, as I live, declares the Lord, surely one shall come who looms up like Mount Tabor. That's the transfiguration, or like Carmel by the sea. So it's a well-known mountain range in the Bible, about 25 miles long. It starts up at Haifa, really. That's up in a corner there, Haifa up in the north, and it kind of comes southeast for 25 miles. And at the southern tip of that 25 miles, there's a mountain peak called Muraka. And up on that mountain, there's a church there. It's the church dedicated to Elisha, and that's where he called down fire from heaven. That is a cool place, and so we filmed up there, too. That's a beautiful church. And from there, you can see pretty much all of Israel. You can see, and there's even a map on the roof. You go up on the roof, and it says that Jerusalem's that way, Galilee's wow. That way, and you can see all of Israel from the top of Muraka.
9: I mean, we've got so many things we could talk about in terms of the events that happened that are connected with Mount Carmel, but give us a snapshot of a few of them.
24: Okay, one of the most two related to Elijah and why the Carmelites associate themselves with this, because they have both Mary and Elijah as their patron saints. And I know there's probably a lot of Carmelites out there listening, and many of them maybe have never been there. But on top of Mount Carmel, there are 2 caves. One is a Jewish synagogue, and it's a big cave, and that we learned that God had hidden prophets in there. And one of God's prophets, he put his other prophets in there to hide them, because at the time Jezebel and Ahab were killing the prophets of God, so they hid them in that cave. Today, that is a Jewish synagogue. You kind of got to go down the steep slope and get in that cave. It's a synagogue. And then there's another one inside the Church of Stella Maris, Our Lady of the Sea. And that's because Mary is also a patron saint. So that cave is a small statue of Elijah, and that's the Catholic Church. And people, there's been many, many miracles that have taken place at that cave inside. But the first one is that because Ahab and Jezebel were such wicked king and queen, killing the prophets of God, following the god Baal. Elijah said there'll be no rain for 3.5 years. No rain until I say so. Can you imagine going to the king right in front of his face and telling him that? And there wasn't any rain. And then finally Elijah relented and said, okay, now I'll bring rain. And 3.5 years later, said, you went up to the top of Mount Carmel, and he put his head between his knees and he prayed. And they see a small cloud forming in the like the size of a fist, and it gets bigger and bigger, and then there's rain. That's one thing that took place. Now the other cool thing that took place is that he told Elijah, okay, and all you people of Israel, who are you going to serve? Are you going to serve Yahweh, the God of Israel, or are you going to serve Baal? And they all said, well, we'll wait and see. So he says, let's everybody go up to the top of Mount Carmel. This is Muhraka. This is at the southern end of the mountain there. And he called Ahab and says, you, Ahab and Jezebel, you also come. They came with all their retinue. You can just see them with their chariots and going up that mountain. And then they built altars. And on the altars, Elijah put bulls. He killed a bull and put it on each one. He said, okay, that's for you, 450 prophets of Baal, and I alone will stand at this altar. They dance around all day, these prophets, trying to call down fire from heaven. Nothing happens. Please, Baal, send down fire from heaven. He's the god of storms, by the way, and rain, and but he can't do anything. It's really funny in that passage because Elijah mocks him and says, maybe he's on a vacation. Call louder. Maybe he's sleeping. Maybe he's on the toilet, stepping aside. And in the Bible, that means going to the bathroom. So he's mocking him, and then they can't do anything. So then Elijah said, okay, now watch this. And he says, God, show who you are. Fire comes down, burns the rocks, burns everything up. And all the people fall down and says, the Lord, he is God. The Lord, he is God. This happened right up there on that mountain. Every time we drive by, I always say to people, see that church way up there on the top of the mountain up there, like a little crown? That's where that happened. And The crazy king and his wife, they didn't accept that, and they still tried to kill Elijah. So he ran and went all the way down to Mount Sinai, and there he met God, just like Moses had. So those are the two big events that took place on Mount Carmel.
9: Well, and there's a lot more to those events than you just recounted, and I encourage people to go check out your Footprints of God series. But I want to make sure, with just a little bit of time left here, that we talk about the fact that when John the Baptist is being described by Jesus, he's called the Elijah who was to come. So how do we make a couple of connections there?
24: Okay, he said he's Elijah to come. Now, there's only two men in the Bible that wear camel hair robes, which is what prophets wore, and a leather belt. So when he describes Elijah the Tishbite, and by the way, that's on the other side of the Jordan River. It's in the country of Jordan, and he wore a camel hair garment and a leather belt. That's exactly the way John the Baptist was. They're both kind of loners living in the wilderness. But the last prophet, Malachi, the last prophet, the very last word says at the end, before the coming of the Lord, Elijah will return. So everybody's expecting Elijah. So when the Pharisees went down to the Jordan River, that's a 20-mile walk, by the way, and you're going down 4,500 feet, they had to the tip of the Dead Sea to see him. And Jesus said he is Elijah who is to come. He's not Elijah. It's typology. He's a type of Elijah. He is come in the spirit of Elijah. And in case you want to know, that's what Malachi meant. This guy here is the Elijah who's to come. Why did the Pharisees say, are you him? Are you Elijah? Because where Elijah was baptizing, Matt, is the same place where Elijah went up to heaven. And he went up to heaven right from the place John the Baptist is baptizing. He's dressed like Elijah. Elijah's going to come again. So the people came down there and they said, this is where Elijah went up to heaven. You're just like him. Did you just come back down from here? That's why John the Baptist was baptizing in that place, because it's the same place where Elijah was assumed up into heaven. So when you understand the locations and the places like this, all of the Bible fits together so beautifully.
9: Well, it's very cool. Steve, if our listeners want to maybe get a copy of that Footprints of God DVD, how do they do so?
24: CatholicConvert.com.
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8: President Trump says he is not currently looking to negotiate with the Iranians right now. Participants in the Global Nobel Laureates Assembly on Artificial Intelligence and Nuclear War taking place in Castel Gandolfo are expected to sign a declaration on an unarmed and disarming peace today. And the Pope's special envoy to Ukraine is continuing his visit to the country this week.
7: News at the top and bottom of each hour every weekday morning here on the Sunrise Morning Show. Kevin Prendergast is a licensed counselor, former seminary professor, and a longtime, one of the longest time members of the regular Sunrise Morning Show family. Kevin, welcome back to the show.
28: Hey, Matt, thanks a lot. You just mean I'm old, right?
7: Well, I mean, unfortunately, that means that we're both getting 20 years older than we were when we started this all out. But
28: well, good to be with you.
7: Yep. We've also got 20 more years of experience talking about things like, well, marriage and how to navigate it. You've mentioned over and over again Father John Harden's comments about how marriage is impossible without grace. But let's talk a little bit about finding a good therapist and what does or does not factor into what makes a good therapist.
28: Yeah, so there are some cultural shifts, obviously. So there's two. I want to start by talking about two different kinds of marital problems. And we could use the word severe and less severe, right? And so by a severe, I mean there are every marriage is difficult, and there's going to be pain in every marriage. But some are really intolerable. So we mean things like abuse and violence, ongoing affairs, untreated addiction or mental illness, unwillingness to get help for those. So those are things that are nearly impossible for anybody to live with over a long period of time. And it used to be that that was the main reason that people got divorced 50 years ago. That's changed completely. So the other category is more less severe, or they're challenging, but they're not, you know, life-threatening, not endangering safety. There's no things like violence and untreated addiction, all of that. So it might be things like we disagree over finances and parenting, fair division of duties in the marriage. We've grown apart. We feel like just roommates. We can't get through our intimacy, physical and emotional intimacy. Those are the big reasons that are given now by the majority of people that divorce, which as a marriage counselor, that's very sad because those are what many of us in the field would say are workable problems. Yeah, they're difficult, they're painful. It's going to take a lot of labor. And I think part of it comes to our cultural consumer mentality that I should be happy
7: with this product. Yes.
28: Yeah, I should get my needs met. And one of the questions I ask for people, so that first category is severe, you know, sometimes people need to take a separation, not a divorce. Sometimes people need to come up with a bottom line, and the person who is suffering through that, the other spouse, may need to get some individual counseling to figure out what's my bottom line, what's the bright yellow line, where I could go to my spouse and say, this marriage just can't continue unless you make some changes in these areas, unless you're willing to get help. But again, that's a minority of the problems. That's not all of them. So the other category, I think, where people get into trouble is for the less severe problems. The typical kind of thing is for one person who's the most unhappy, usually the woman, will go to counseling by herself. And the problem with that is, one is most counselors today do mostly individual counseling, and very few, in my experience, I may be wrong, but that's my observation, have supervised training and experience in marriage and family counseling. I was fortunate back when I started my career at Catholic Charities that the agency got a grant and we went through a whole program of marriage counseling, which was just extremely valuable. That doesn't happen with most people today. So if I'm talking to a counselor, and is the counselor a friend of my marriage? Are they going to say, the question I ask oftentimes, have you gone to any length and left no stone unturned to fix this? So tell me about what he's doing, but what are your contributions to this? And is there a way that we could build up a willingness to work on this? So the default, I would just say, if it's a marital problem, a relationship problem, the couple needs to be in counseling, not one person going off by themselves.
7: Well, again, you know, if I can just add something to that too, it's not just that you were trained in that area. It's that, you know, the Catholic worldview in regard to this stuff, it comes from a different place. In paragraph 2207 of the Catechism, it says the family is the original cell of social life. It's the natural society in which husband and wife are called to give themselves in love, and in the gift of love, authority, stability, a life of relationships within the family constitute the foundations for freedom, security, and fraternity within society. That's a different way of looking in the world. Like, how can each individual person be happy? Right?
28: Yeah,
7: it's a very different way of looking at the world.
28: Yeah, and it's painful. You know, any of this is difficult. It's not to minimize these problems. And there's a newer form of counseling, too, that is called discernment counseling. So sometimes couples that I've seen are already separated. They already have attorneys. And again, that question, you know, have you, is there left every stone unturned, right? Is there anything else that we could do here? And discernment counseling would be a process with the couple of trying to work on building up the willingness to work on the problems, and not just to proceed with the divorce. So again, and I think the other part, aside from therapy, Matt, is to ask that question, who are friends of my marriage? So if I find myself not necessarily going to a counselor, but I'm bad-mouthing my spouse to my close friends, and they're taking my side. That's what friends do. They take my side. Good friends will raise a question. They'll say, let me, you know, be a devil's advocate here. You know, do you really want to go down this direction? You know, are you willing to do something for the marriage? So, and unfortunately, therapists can not be friends of a marriage. That's your point about a Catholic perspective on this, is that therapists can be neutral, which is good up to a point. But, you know, in this area, it's like, I need to have somebody else that's fighting for my marriage with me, right? Which is more of a Catholic, you know, that their vowed commitment to each other. But it's very difficult. And you know, maybe in some couples, there maybe too much damage has been done and too much distance. But, you know, has everybody really tried everything? What I find is when people do come to counseling, it's so far along the line, it's very difficult to pull things back. So I think we need to do a better job in the church of premarital counseling and early accompaniment of couples when they're in their first 5 to 7 years of marriage, which is when most divorces happen. So we need to give that hope and that faith and bring faith into this, like, you know, getting re-involved with the sacraments together, going to Mass together, praying together, asking for God's help in our marriage, getting a good advisor. Last thing I'll say, Matt, it's hard to find a good counselor. I would say that, you know, talking to your priest, possibly talking to your physician as well, they often make referrals and they know who's good. a terrible idea is just to go on Psychology Today, find a counselor website, because you know nothing about those people. And their biographies are usually a little bit inflated in my experience. And so, you know, and for a friend, like, you know, if you have a friend who's found it helpful to go to a counselor, just like if we're looking for a good auto mechanic, we're looking for a good doctor, sometimes we ask our friends for referrals. Who can I trust? And that's a key thing. So faith, and then working on those together, not separately. Those are really key points. And it breaks my heart when I see this happening, because there's so much pain in marriages that some of it is fixable. But again, it gets back to the last point is, you know, what can I change in this marriage and what do I have to accept? Usually I cannot change my spouse's personality. And people try to do that all the time. You know, it's a human failing we have. But that's impossible. It's hardwired. And we can change behaviors. We can work on some compromises. We can make things better. And am I willing to do that? And then I have to accept my spouse's shortcomings just as she accepts mine, right? And that it requires a great deal of faith and prayer to do that.
7: Yeah, absolutely. And, you know, again, this goes back to this whole question of, you know, you are not meant to figure this out on your own, you know, by like just Googling how to fix it, right?
28: Yeah.
7: Especially as people who are part of this church, we have an incredible history of people who have lived heroic examples of this. We have incredible mm-hmm. parish communities of people who are doing this all around us, despite their own struggles, all right? This is not meant to be something that has to be sorted out just you and, you know, thinking as hard as you can about how to fix everything.
28: Yeah.
7: And that's why we're grateful for people like you, Kevin, right. and what you do. So thank you as always. Have a great day.
28: All right. Thanks, Matt. Have a good day.
7: Another full hour of the Sunrise Morning Show coming up on many of these EWTN affiliates. It is 3 till.
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0: It is Thursday, the 16th of July. It's the Feast of Our Lady of Mount Carmel. Let's pray together in the name of the Father, and the Son, and the Holy Spirit. Instruct us in your ways, O God of light. On the summits of prayer, instruct us in your ways. In the silence of contemplation, instruct us in your ways. In the midst of the dark valleys of discouragement and despair, instruct us in your ways, O God of light. God and giver of all good gifts, you have given us the Blessed Virgin Mary as a sign of the beauty of your kingdom brought to fulfillment. Through her example and intercession, teach us the spirit of silence and prayer that enabled her to hear your word with love and serve you with fidelity. We ask this through Christ our Lord. Amen. Our Lady of Mount Carmel, pray for us. All Carmelite saints, pray for us. You know, I don't have a specific third order I've ever kind of like officially, you know, joined up with. I have a lot of appreciation for all the different kinds of spiritualities. And sometimes I think to myself, you know, I don't know that Carmelite spirituality is necessarily where my temperament is. And then I start realizing and looking at my shelf and I see John of the Cross, Teresa of Avila, Edith Stein, Therese of Lisieux, and I think, actually, maybe I'm more Carmelite than I think. But it is what it is. It is the Sunrise Morning Show. Thanks for being along on the EWTN Global Catholic Radio Network. I'm Matt Swaim. Anna Mitchell has news. Dr. John Bergsman will talk about Elijah, who has an incredible connection to Mount Carmel. Rita Heikenfeld will share a cobbler recipe that is perfect for the season. Gary Machuda's on with more prophecies about the Messiah. Courtney Brown as well from Rua Woods. Lots to get to here this hour, so stay with us if you can. 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Here's Anna Mitchell.
1: Good morning. The United States has intensified its strikes on Iran, hitting targets further north. American forces also fired into a ship that the U.S. has accused of trying to break its naval blockade on Iran. Tehran retaliated early today with missile and drone fire targeting U.S. allies, Bahrain, Jordan, and Kuwait before dawn. Days of back-and-forth strikes by the U.S. and Iran across the Middle East are renewed threats to the Strait of Hormuz have threatened the interim deal, and the region could tip back into all-out war. Iranian officials say U.S. strikes have killed more than 35 people and wounded more than 300 others. The Pope's special envoy to Ukraine is continuing his visit to the country this week, and yesterday joined celebrations in Kyiv for Ukrainian Statehood Day. From Vatican Radio, Isabella de Carvalho reports.
2: Offering a prayer in Ukrainian to Almighty God, Cardinal Matteo Zuppi asked the Lord for his blessing and protection. Grant a just peace, he prayed on Wednesday morning in Kyiv. May prisoners return home, may children embrace their families once again, may the missing be found, and may everyone be able to mourn over the body of their loved one who has fallen, inspiring each one of us the courage and wisdom to become builders of peace. Wednesday marks the third day of Cardinal Zuppi's mission to convey the closeness of Pope Leo XIV to the suffering country and to strengthen contacts and channels of communication established during his first mission, entrusted to him by Pope Francis, in support of the Holy See's humanitarian efforts back in 2023. Those efforts focus on facilitating exchanges of prisoners of war, securing the return of children whom Ukraine says were forcibly taken to Russia, and repatriating the bodies of those killed in the conflict. During the morning, the cardinal took part in celebrations marking the baptism of Kievan Rus. Observed each year on July 15th, the anniversary commemorates the Christianization of the country in 988 by Prince Volodymyr the Great, who is venerated as a saint by both the Catholic and Orthodox churches, and whose legacy is associated with the historical and spiritual roots of Eastern Europe. The day is both a civil and religious observance and is also officially designated Ukrainian Statehood Day, following a decree signed by President Zelensky in 2021. I'm Isabella de Carvalho.
1: The Pope's special envoy, participants in the Global Nobel Laureates Assembly on Artificial Intelligence and Nuclear War are expected to sign what's being called the Rome Declaration on an Unarmed and Disarming Peace. The gathering of Nobel laureates and other experts has been taking place at the Borgo Laudato Si in the papal summer residence of Castel Gandolfo. The signing today is taking place, though, on the Capitoline Hill in Rome. Texas is bracing for life-threatening flash flooding as heavy rain targets the Hill Country and Big Bend regions. More than 2 million people are under a high flood threat through this morning, prompting Governor Greg Abbott to declare a state of emergency across 15.

0: taking a hard look at the pills, but he did not go into litigation strategy. Hearings continue today. I'm Mark Mayfield.
1: Argentina is back in the World Cup final. Lautaro Martinez scored a header in stoppage time to push the defending champs past England 2-1 in the semifinal matchup yesterday. Lionel Messi's squad will now take on Spain in New Jersey on Sunday in the final. The English have not made a World Cup final since 1966 and will square off against the French in the third-place match in Miami on Saturday. And Christopher Nolan's The Odyssey is looking to get off to a huge start at the box office this weekend. The film is expected to make between $90 and $100 million in its debut. If it hits $100 million, it would be the third to do so this year after Toy Story 5 and the Super Mario Galaxy movie.
2: Okay.
1: Is The Odyssey, like, that's like The Odyssey, like Homer?
2: Yeah, it's like Homer.
1: Really?
2: Yes.
1: With Ulysses?
2: That's the whole thing, yes.
1: Huh.
2: Not like theodicy as in like the attempt to try and figure out how can a good and all-powerful and loving God, you know, allow evil to exist.
1: The Odyssey.
2: The space.
1: The Odyssey.
2: Odyssey. Although, Anna Mitchell, you and I mean, I'm sure that 1,000 people have said this already. You and I already know that the perfect adaptation of The Odyssey actually already exists on film. It's O Brother, Where Art Thou?
1: Of course. Of course.
2: On account of all the obstacles.
1: It's true. Today is Thursday, July 16th. Very happy to have you along with us here on the Sunrise Morning Show. Dr. John Bergsma back with us now on the Sunrise Morning Show. He's author of many books, including the classic Bible Basics for Catholics, which you can buy in bulk for cheap with a video companion that you could use for a parish Bible study through Ave Maria Press. Good morning, Doc.
3: Good morning, Anna.
1: So mid-July is pretty big for the Carmelites. You've got Our Lady of Mount Carmel today, July 16th. The Carmelite Martyrs of Compiègne on the 17th, and then on the 20th, our topic today, the Feast of St. Elias, or Elijah the Prophet, whom the Carmelites see as the guide and father of Carmel. What is Elijah's connection to Mount Carmel?
3: Sure, Anna. Well, first of all, Elijah's name means my God is the Lord, and of course he was largely responsible for keeping the true faith alive in northern Israel during those terrible times when it broke away from the house of David. But Elijah has many connections to Mount Carmel. It's, of course, at Mount Carmel where that big showdown that we all like to hear read at Mass every so often with the 450 prophets of Baal.
1: I know a priest who calls that the first ecumenical meeting.
3: Yeah, absolutely. Well, we love to hear it because kind of like, you know, prophetic shootout at the OK Corral.
1: Yeah, exactly.
3: And, you know, Elijah is Clint Eastwood and he smokes all the prophets of Baal, quite literally. So that event, though, takes place on Mount Carmel. And then in the aftermath of that event, Elijah goes and prays for rain for the people of Israel, and the tradition is he goes into the cave of Carmel and prays there, and that cave of Elijah is there. I've visited it many times, and interestingly, Anna, it's a place of pilgrimage for Christians, Jews, and Muslims, because all faiths revere Elijah as a great prophet of God's people. And so it's a place of unity and peace.
1: Wow. Now, we read about Elijah primarily in 1 Kings, but a little bit of 2 Kings as well. But Elijah didn't write anything, right? I mean, there are all these prophets that have books in the Bible. Some are quite lengthy, like Isaiah or, you know, Ezekiel or Jeremiah. And yet, Elisha is the prophet who shows up next to Jesus and with Moses in the transfiguration.

0: inauguration. Why did Elijah receive that, I guess you could call it, receive that honor to be at the Transfiguration?
1: Absolutely. Well, because, you know, there's different theories on that, but a good one is he's assumed into heaven. So he's bodily in heaven and available, therefore, to go and, you know, converse with our Lord. He's like, hey, who do we have up here? Oh, hey, you know, Moses was assumed into heaven. That's a Jewish tradition, and there's reference to that in the New Testament. So he was bodily taken up. Elijah was. The only other guy may be Enoch, and I don't know, maybe he was playing chess with Michael the Archangel. I don't know. I'm being facetious. But, yeah, so Elijah. And also we should remember that Elijah and Moses both received revelation from the Lord on the mountaintop. You know, obviously Moses at Mount Horeb, also known as Sinai, but Elijah goes back there as well. And so that Mount Tabor event, the transfiguration in the New Testament, is now the Lord's, you know, manifesting his glory again, as he did for Moses and Elijah, but the revelation is greater in Jesus Christ.
0: Well, that's it. Wait, so Moses, of course, receives the law on Mount Sinai, and you just said that Elijah was there on Mount Sinai, though in Scripture it says Mount Horeb. They're one and the same. But interesting, God uses different ways of speaking in those two different incidents. You've got, you know, like the people were so scared when Moses was receiving the law because of all the thunder and lightning and loud noises. And yet Elijah had a very different experience there.
1: He did. Yeah. So he's hidden in the cleft of the rock. And, you know, the scriptures describe a whirlwind and an earthquake and a fire that goes by. You know, all manifestations of God's glory, and God makes these things go by, but his presence isn't in them. And then finally, God speaks to him, and I like the old King James, which called it a still, small voice, which is quite literal from Hebrew. And there's a message in that, though, Anna, because Elijah just had this demonstration of God's power with the 450 prophets of Baal, which really didn't move the needle spiritually at all for the people of Israel for more than a month, maybe, if that. And now he comes to Horeb, and the message God is conveying to him is, look, it's not through great acts of power and, you know, amazing displays of the supernatural that the hearts of my people are going to be converted. It's through faithfulness and the quiet power of God's word.
0: Okay, now I'm going to read 2 Kings chapter 2, starting with verse 8. It says, then Elijah, he's with Elisha, his successor. Then Elijah took his coat and rolled it up and struck the water, and the water was parted on one side and to the other till the two of them could go over on dry ground. When they had crossed, Elijah said to Elisha, ask what I shall do for you before I am taken from you. And Elisha said, I beg you, let me inherit a double share of your spirit. And he said, you have asked a hard thing, yet if you see me as I am being taken from you, it shall be so for you. But if you do not see me, it shall not be so. And as they went on and talked, behold, a chariot of fire and horses of fire separated the two of them, and Elijah went up by a whirlwind into heaven. And Elisha saw it, and he cried, my father, the chariots of Israel and its horsemen. And he saw him no more. Now, you mentioned that Elijah was assumed into heaven in this moment. Can you talk about the significance of the location of where this happens?
1: Sure. So we're on the shores of the Jordan, and this is where John the Baptist is going to begin his ministry, and this is where our Lord is going to be baptized, and it's also where the people of Israel crossed over to enter into the Promised Land, where we had a parting of the river miracle recorded back in the book of Joshua. So it's a very momentous location and place full of recollections of great acts of God previously in salvation history, as well as what our Lord is going to do there in the future. Couple other things I want to comment on there, though, Anna, that double portion is the portion of the firstborn. When a father would pass away, he would divide his estate into the number of sons plus one, and then the oldest son got two portions. So Elisha's not literally saying, I want to be twice as great. He's saying, I want to be your primary heir. I want to be your firstborn son. And there were other spiritual sons of Elijah and Elisha, because there was this group called the Sons of the Prophets, who were basically an early religious order that followed around the prophets and kept their teachings alive. And we might view them as the original Carmelites, in a sense.
0: Oh, wow. Very cool. You bring it all full circle for us, Dr. Bergsma. 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Doc, thank you.
1: You bet. Talk to you next time.
0: I look forward to it. All right, 17 past. We're back with headlines right after this.
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6: 19 past. 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
0: The United States has intensified its strikes on Iran, hitting targets further north. The Pope's special envoy to Ukraine is continuing his visit to the country this week, yesterday joining celebrations in Kyiv for Ukrainian Statehood Day. And participants in the Global Nobel Laureates Assembly on Artificial Intelligence and Nuclear War are expected to sign a declaration to conclude their gathering today.
6: News at the top and bottom of each hour, every weekday morning here on the Sunrise Morning Show. Anna, with just 45 seconds left before the hard break, I'm going to ask you an impossible question. You ready?
0: Oh, boy.
6: Who's your favorite Carmelite saint?
0: Ugh, that's so unfair.
6: I know.
0: Probably... I'm going to go Teresa Benedicta of the Cross.
6: I knew it. I knew that that's you were probably going to.
0: Of course, you know, Titus Brandsma is like patron.
6: He's a good one.
0: But
6: he's a journalist guy.
0: Roma's middle name, Teresa, at least in my mind, is in honor of Teresa Benedicta of the Cross.
6: The first one I really latched on to is John of the Cross,
0: yeah,
6: even back in my
0: one.
6: Protestant days.
0: Yeah,
6: I like them all.
0: They're pretty incredible.
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8: 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First off, do not use citronella candles or tiki torches. Those things do not work. Mosquito repellent is a start, but everyone forgets to put it on, especially when it's their own place. 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They are everywhere, but they are out in full force at dawn and dusk. Most people don't know they eat mostly plant nectar. It is the female mosquito which draws blood to increase the number of eggs they will lay. Regular mosquito bites are bad enough. Then there are a large number of diseases they spread each year. If you like to stay outdoors, a mosquito system may be the best permanent solution for dealing with those little bloodsuckers. Mosquito systems mist for a couple of seconds at dusk and dawn and takes care of 98% of mosquitoes with only that. Bug Ninja Pest Control. It's 225-414-2020.
9: This program is brought to you through the wonderful generosity of Blue Plate Mayonnaise, beloved secret ingredient of Louisiana kitchens for over 90 years. Maker of the richest, creamiest mayo crafted from their timeless recipe of just oil, vinegar, and only the egg yolks. When your po' boys, potato salads, and remoulade need that New Orleans flavor, Blue Plate Mayo, that's the good stuff.
6: It is time for Bible Foods with Rita Heikenfeld from About Eating, and today we get a cobbler recipe. But first, we got to talk about some groundwork to lay here. So, Rita, good morning. How are you?
10: Well, excuse me. Gosh, I got a frog in my throat. I am good, and I'm excited to talk about berries because, yes, when you think about berries and how they were used during Bible days, I think of the passage in Luke in chapter 6, and here's what it says, and you can give us your take because you're always good at that, Matt. For no good tree bears bad fruit, nor again does a bad tree bear good fruit. For figs are not gathered from thorns, nor are grapes picked from a bramble bush.
6: Yeah, I have so many thoughts on this. So interestingly enough, Rita, you know, I also remember hearing all the time growing up in evangelical Christianity, By their fruits you will know them, right? You've probably heard that before. And I often heard that in terms of, like, how many people are you evangelizing? We'll know that you're fruitful if you're bringing a lot of people to church. But then the longer I live, the more I think that that applies so much better to what Paul says in Galatians 5 when he says that the fruit of the Spirit is love, joy, peace, patience, kindness, goodness, faithfulness, gentleness, and self-control, right? And if you look at somebody who's bearing that kind of fruit, you can tell. Like, when you're around somebody who is peaceful and patient and all that stuff's flowing out of them, that's a person you want to be around.
10: Yeah, for sure. And the analogy there, picking bramble berries is patience because...
6: Oh, yeah, because you got to dig in there to get them.
10: Yeah, and most of the ones, at least the ones that we pick, are the wild ones. And we were actually the other day picking wild grapevine leaves to use as scoops for Taboola, my grandkids. And there right in the woods was a wild blackberry bush. So we got to have a handful of berries. And I thought, you know, if they're growing in the wild, it's a great time to talk about this Bible fruit and share a cobbler recipe. What do you think?
6: Let's do it. Okay, so when you say a fruit cobbler recipe, does it matter what fruit, or can you just go wild here?
10: Ah, the great thing about this recipe, Matt, any fruit. The name is called Any Fruit Cobbler, so I'll talk about it really, really easy and so good. You're going to start off with 3 cups of fresh fruit, any fruit you want. And the last time we did it, of course, we did blackberry. So just set aside 3 cups of fresh fruit. Chopped if you want. And then here is the batter. You're going to preheat the oven to 350 and then place the rack on top because this is going to help brown the cobbler top. And here is the batter. You're going to whisk together 3/4 a cup of flour, 3/4 a cup of sugar, a little salt, and a teaspoon of baking powder. That's your dry ingredient. So you set that aside, and then you take 6 tablespoons of butter and you melt that. This is odd, but it works real well. And you pour the melted butter in an 8x8 or 2-quart casserole. And then after you whisk the flour, the sugar, the salt, and baking powder together, you're going to add 3/4 cup or so of milk and about a teaspoon of vanilla. And whisk that till it's smooth. So what you're going to do then, again, odd but it works, you're going to pour the batter in the pan that's got the melted butter in it. Don't stir it. And then you just sort of dump your fruit on top, scatter it all over.
6: Which seems kind of counterintuitive if you've never made a cobbler before. Because your instinct would be put the fruit in there and then pour the batter on top.
10: Yep, and this is like an upside-down cobbler. But what happens during the baking time is, the batter and the fruit flip. What happens is the cobbler bakes, the fruit falls to the bottom, the batter rises to the top, and it creates like a cobbly crust. So it's, as you said, counterintuitive, but it's something fun, and it's fun for the little ones. Really easy, any fruit cobbler, and it's great because you can double the recipe, keep leftovers in the fridge, and then microwave it, and then have a scoop of ice cream or whipped cream on it. But it's a great Bible lesson, too, don't you think?
6: I think so, too. And Rita, now, there's this trick that I use. It's actually not even that, like, genius of a trick. It's just what I do. But especially if I'm making, like, if I'm using blueberries or if I'm using peaches, something that has kind of like a milder flavor.
10: Mm-hmm.
6: I tend to add lemon juice just to kind of like zip it up a little bit when I'm doing those kinds of things.
10: That's a good idea, you know, especially when you think of blueberries and lemon. And lemon will always sort of sprite things up, I'll say. Like even when you do apples, a squeeze of lemon juice in there is good. And plus you get some vitamin C, so you certainly can't go wrong.
6: Well, you know, if you do use apples in something like this, and you can, right? I know a lot of people prefer to do, like, the crisp method with apples, right?
10: Mm-hmm.
6: But this is probably, while we're going to be talking about apples a lot more in the fall, another reminder that you don't want to do a mild apple in one of these because it's just going to, the flavor is just going to completely dissipate. You got to get the tart ones for this stuff.
10: Oh, yeah. Don't think of a Red Delicious for baking of any sort. We like Granny Smith or, oh gosh, Northern Spy, all those crunchy tart apples. And there's so many varieties to choose from, too. And if you're going to do an apple cobbler, here's a tip. I don't peel the apples, but I dice them up real fine because, you know, they're a little bit firmer fruit. So they're going to take a little longer than the berries, which the berries take about, 45, 50 minutes or so.
6: All right. Last question. It's an impossible one. I set a peach cobbler and a blackberry cobbler in front of you. Which one are you getting?
10: Oh my gosh, blackberry right away.
6: Yeah, there it is. That without hesitation. I'm stunned. That's incredible. Well, all right, Rita, now we know.
10: Yep, I like those wild fruits, I'll tell you. If I have to go in the woods and pick and get scratched, then it's a good day.
6: It's worth it. It is worth it. All right, well, we've got your any fruit cobbler recipe in the show notes at sunrisemorningshow.com. Rita, have a great day.
10: I will, and I'll talk to you next week, Matt.
6: Half past the hour, here's Anna with news.
0: Good morning. The United States has intensified strikes on Iran, hitting targets further to the north. American forces also fired into a ship that the U.S. has accused of trying to break its naval blockade on Iran. Tehran retaliated early today with missile and drone fire, targeting U.S. allies Bahrain, Jordan, and Kuwait all before dawn. Days of back-and-forth strikes by the U.S. and Iran across the Middle East and renewed threats to the Strait of Hormuz have threatened the interim deal, and the region could tip back into an all-out war. Iranian officials say the U.S. strikes have killed more than 35 people and wounded more than 300 others. This all coming as President Trump has told reporters he is not looking to negotiate with Iranians right now. Participants in the Global Nobel Laureates Assembly on Artificial Intelligence and Nuclear War are expected to sign what's being called the Rome Declaration on an Unarmed and Disarming Peace. From Vatican Radio, Linda Bordoni reports.
11: The Global Nuclear Laureate's Assembly on Artificial Intelligence and Nuclear War is inspired by Pope Leo's encyclical Magnifica Humanitas. The assembly will come.
0: I apologize. That is the wrong story. Give me one moment here to get you the right one. This on the expected signing of the Rome Declaration on an unarmed and disarming peace. Here's Linda Bordoni.
12: The document is expected to set out shared principles on peace, disarmament, and the ethical challenges posed by emerging technologies. Speaking to Vatican News on the sidelines of the event, Oleksandra Matvichuk, a Ukrainian human rights lawyer and civil society leader who founded the Center for Civil Liberties, an organization that promotes human rights and democracy in Ukraine and that was awarded the Nobel Peace Prize in 2022, spoke about the need to re-evaluate how technology can defend human dignity and freedom and the importance of reforming the UN in order to promote peace.
13: We are living in a very turbulent time, when the world order that based on UN Charter and international law has collapsed. And I'm sure that one of the main questions of the current world is the following. How we people who live in 21st century will defend the human beings, their lives, their freedom, and their human dignity? Can we rely on the law? Or does just brutal force matter? And we have to evaluate the role of technologies in a way how they answer to this question. First, we have to rethink what does it mean to be human. Because we spoke too much about technologies and too less about humanity. It's weird. And second, we have to regulate it while it's not too late. Because sometimes I have an impression that we lose this battle even having not entered this battle.
12: I'm Linda Bordoni.
0: The Pope's special envoy to Ukraine is continuing his visit to the country this week. Yesterday, joining celebrations in Kyiv for Ukrainian Statehood Day. During the event, Cardinal Matteo Zuppi prayed, quote, grant a just peace. May prisoners return home. May children embrace their families once again. May the missing be found, and may everyone be able to mourn over the body of their loved one who has fallen. He said, inspire in each one of us the courage and wisdom to become builders of peace. End quote. President Trump's pick to oversee the Justice Department was questioned on Capitol Hill yesterday. Mark Mayfield has more.
14: Senator John Cornyn of Texas pressed Todd Blanche on whether he will go after the makers of a commonly used abortion pill, which is being sent through the mail to women in states where the procedure is limited.
15: This ought to be a pretty easy call because women are hurt as a result of side effects.
14: Blanche called Trump the most pro-life president in history, saying that federal health leaders are taking a hard look at the pills, but he did not go into litigation strategy. Hearings continue today. I'm Mark Mayfield.
0: Argentina is back in the World Cup final this year. Lautaro Martinez scored a header in stoppage time to push the defending champs past England 2-1 in the last semifinal matchup in Atlanta. Lionel Messi's squad will face Spain in New Jersey in the final on Sunday. That's the news. It's 35 past. The
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18: 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In the name of the Father, and of the Son, and of the Holy Spirit. Our Father in heaven, through the intercession of Our Lady of Prompt Succor, spare us during this hurricane season from all harm. Protect us and our homes from all disasters of nature. 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We ask this through Christ our Lord. In the name of the Father, and of the Son, and of the Holy Spirit. Amen.
6: Sunrise Morning Show continues, and we've been going through Gary Machuda's book, Messiah, Old Testament Prophecies Fulfilled in Christ. Gary, good morning.
19: Morning, Matt.
6: So we're already up to chapter 11 in your book, and this is one of the most important prophecies about the Messiah, and it's all tied to the kingdom of David, and it's... There's an interesting context in which God gives this promise to David. I wonder if you could maybe set us up. What is it that David is trying to do, and how is it that God redirects him and gives David his own promise in return?
19: Yeah, it's a beautiful story. You know, David is winning war after war. He comes into Jerusalem. He builds a palace. He establishes himself as king. And the thought comes to David, why am I living in this palace when God is living in this tent made of camel's hair? And so he thought, you know what? That's not going to work. So he's decided he is going to build a temple. So he calls Nathan. He tells him that I want to build a temple for God that's worthy of, you know, the living Lord, right? And Nathan at first says, hey, sounds great. And he leaves. But then God tells him, no, I want you to go back and I want you to give him a message from me. And so the prophet goes to David and he replies that you're not going to build a house for me. You know, a house being an analogy for a temple. I'm going to build a house for you. And the word house there is a dynasty. So God says that he won't be the one to build a temple. David's son will build a temple. Of course, that's Solomon and ultimately the Messiah, right? But it's God who is going to build a dynasty. And this is where God gives David the promise that his son will always sit on the throne ruling over Israel.
6: Okay. So this, of course, is a promise that sounds pretty great at the time, but then if you actually read the rest of the Old Testament, there might be the thought in the mind of the reader that, well, I guess this didn't work out, right? Because there are some ways in which this promise is severely threatened, and to the outside observer might seem like it doesn't follow through.
19: Yeah, in fact, right after he says this, God kind of gives a proviso. He says that, you know, if one of your sons should disobey me, I will strike him with a rod of the nations and punish him, but I will not depart from the house. So God knows full well that there's not going to be very many pious, loyal kings like David was. You know, in fact, most of them were pretty wicked. And God punishes those wicked kings, but that will not revoke his promise. And you're right, there is a tension, right? Because after they come back from the exile, there is no king, and there's no son of David sitting on the throne.
6: But
19: and this becomes,
6: does that mean there's no son of David, right?
19: No. Oh, there's plenty of sons of David, right? But there's no king. And that's a whole story in and of itself. But right before the time of Christ, we learned about this in books of Maccabees. The Jews are under the authority of the Greeks, and they start reestablishing their autonomy in the Holy Land. And these are the Hasmoneans. and they begin to call themselves king. And that's where Israel starts scratching its head, saying, well, God always promised that it would be a Davidic king that would rule us, not a Hasmonean king. And of course, ultimately, Rome appoints King Herod, an Edomite, and proclaims him king of Israel. And that's when the Messiah comes, is really when this promise here is in danger of being revoked.
6: Well, and what's interesting about this whole thing to me is, you know, think about how many family lines were cut short in the Civil War and ended, right? Or how many family lines ended in World War One or World War Two, or in any successive, you know, conflict around the world in other countries. I'm just naming the ones that have involved the United States of America and that some of our listeners have had family members who are in. You're telling me that after all this, the person who might have been target number one to end their line somehow made it through the exile world of the Old Testament? Yeah. That's crazy.
19: Yeah, yeah, exactly. Yeah, and so you can really see God's providential hand throughout history. And it required a lot of faith on Israel. Of course, coming back without a king, and then you have these kings that shouldn't be king. You know, you probably look up to heaven and wonder, what in the world's going on? And, of course, this is all the precursors to the Messiah.
6: Yeah. Well, you know how there's a lot of good arguments for Catholicism, but some of them just really hit you personally, depending on who you are. This is an argument that was very powerful to me as an evangelical Christian trying to figure out if the Catholic Church was the real church. And a big part of this was this concept that the fulfillment of a type is always greater than the type itself. So whatever it is that the image is, whatever the fulfillment of that is going to be stronger and bigger and richer and more robust. And if God never abandoned his promise to keep David's line alive through everything, then why would, when Jesus says that the gates of hell would not prevail against the church, why would I be under the impression that there might be a generation or two of apostles and the whole thing died out for 1,500 years after that? Like, it didn't make sense to me in light of this promise.
19: That's true. Yeah, absolutely. And you're right. God, you know, God stands by his promises. And although, you know, again, in church history, there's been occasions where there were less than holy popes, to put lightly.
6: Right? You don't say.
19: Yeah. And yet, you know, the church remains despite all our human frailties and sins.
6: Well, because it's not our project at the end of the day, any more than the Davidic kingdom and line was David's project. All right? There's a sense in which David is sort of invited to participate in it, but it's always God's project.
19: Exactly, exactly. Yeah, it reminds me of the story Peter Crave says about a potential Jewish convert who needed to do a business trip in Rome, and the priest, knowing how Rome was, you know, let's say less than holy at the time, really wanted him to be baptized before the trip, but he refused. And he came back and said, okay, I'm ready to be baptized. And the priest asked, didn't you see all the wickedness and things going on in Rome? He said, yeah, but, you know, no institution that wicked and backwards could survive a couple of weeks. This has survived over 1,000 years. I want to be Christian. And I love that story because it's like, if anything, our sins and our failings actually proves God's loyalty and that he doesn't give up on us. And he always restores things to how they ought to be.
6: Yeah, I say this to, you know, some of my friends, you know, when we get into these sorts of debates, I'm like, you know, how you have any idea how many knuckleheads the Catholic Church has survived? How many of you think your local congregation could survive before it went completely under? You know, and then, of course, there's the great, I mean, the fantastic quote by Hilaire Belloc, who said that the Catholic Church is an institution I am bound to hold divine. A proof of its divinity might be found in the fact that no merely human institution conducted with such knavish imbecility would have lasted a fortnight. So there you go. There you go.
19: Exactly.
6: Well, if our listeners want to get a copy of your book, Gary Machuda, Messiah is what it's called, Old Testament Prophecies Fulfilled in Christ, How do they do so?
19: Yeah, they just go to Amesra Press at stpaulcenter.com.
6: Linked at sunrisemorningshow.com. Thanks, Gary. Have a great day.
19: Thanks. You too, Matt.
6: All right, Courtney Brown joins us next. It's 14 till.
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0: Joining us again on the Sunrise Morning Show is Courtney Brown, Executive Director of the Rua Woods Institute, online at ruawoodsinstitute.org, where you can check out their K-12 Theology of the Body curriculum. 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Good morning, Courtney.
19: Good morning. How are you?
0: I am doing great. And we are going to be talking about the gospel passage in Matthew chapter 11, this is verses 28 through 30. We're hearing it at Daily Mass today. Jesus said, "Come to me, all you who labor and are burdened, and I will give you rest. Take my yoke upon you and learn from me, for I am meek and humble of heart, and you will find rest for yourselves. For my yoke is easy and my burden light." What do you glean from this passage, Courtney, about the dignity of work?
19: It's great. It's a great passage for us. There's a lot of misconceptions of understanding what this passage is. I remember thinking back, you know, his burden was came with a huge cost. It meant his death on a cross. And how are, you know what I mean? So,
0: yeah.
19: Like, well, that I can't carry that. Well, of course, that's not our burden to carry. But there is an element of how we approach work in our mentality today, given in our culture, that I have to do, or this is, I made this, or I do this, and I do that. Whereas if you think through what Jesus is offering us here, if you still feel that labor, or you still feel that burden, whatever task it may be, and I mean work loosely here in the sense that as JP2 defines it as all human activity, I mean, even in prayer, like prayer is a form of work, as we learn from our glorious Saint Benedict there,
1: that all this human activity that requires work, if we're trying to do it ourselves, we will continue to feel that labor, and we will continue to feel the burden. And what Jesus is offering us here is bring that to him, and he gives us his rest. He gives us his yoke. And that yoke was a symbol back then that if the yoke didn't fit the donkey, he couldn't do any work. He'd do less work. But you had to have an appropriate yoke on the particular donkey in order to do the tilling of the ground. Christ offers us the perfect yoke for us to move through this life through his grace, his gift of himself. So that's essentially how when today in that reflection I think about, okay, when I approach my apostolate at Ruler Woods, that in any way this is God's work, this is what he does, what is it that he's asking him of me in particular, to serve those who work for me or who work for the ministry and for those who we minister to. And that if my ego gets in the way, that more of my it's going to affect my apostolate because it becomes, in a sense, I'm defining it as my work.
0: Absolutely.
1: But that could be applied to anything as a parent, as a father, as I mentioned being a business owner, but as a friend, that this idea of like giving our labors and our burdens to the Lord, he purifies those and he gives us that yoke that gets us through.
0: Well, and you mentioned your apostolate, and as you were talking about that, I was thinking back to in the beginning, which is what John Paul II does so much with the theology of the body, right? He takes us back to the beginning, the first couple of chapters of Genesis. And what is the first work that is placed upon man, even before the fall? Work is not a result of the fall, is not a result of sin. It was given to man even prior to sin. And that was to till and to keep, right? To keep and to guard. And with a liturgical purpose in mind, when I'm told, I don't know the languages as well, but biblical scholars talk about the liturgical nature of what the Lord was giving to Adam when telling him to till and to keep the garden, that this work is not meant to be burdensome.
1: Correct. Yeah. And also too that there's like a false kind of understanding that there in the beginning there was no such thing as some form of human pain. And then what I mean by pain is I don't mean suffering. I mean, at some capacity, there was gravity in the garden. And if Adam decided to climb a tree and jump off of it, he probably would have felt some form of like pain.
0: Yeah.
1: Like there's a misassociation of this idea of the element of human nature. But in the retrospect, that when God gave us the work, this is something John Paul II talks about in Laboria Exercens in his encyclical in 1980, that, you know, work was made for man, but not man for work. And that in a sense can trivial back into how sometimes you mentioned the liturgy. When we disassociate Mass or liturgy from our everyday, in the sense of that you're not going to Mass every day, that's not what I mean. But it's like in the sense that this becomes an expression of our liturgical life, that it is a work. Liturgy is a work. And Father Hezekias, I mean, given when he was explaining the liturgy at a talk one time, I've been going to Mass since my conversion, and I never thought about it. It's a form of work. But in my head, I had to transform that idea of work, not so much in just laborious activity, but a gift of self towards God, and in particular in the liturgy, it's communal.
0: Oh my gosh,
1: a communal work. Yeah. So, and this is all, that was a beautiful reflection. And then he specifically in his talk mentioned about this idea of being active in the liturgy and not passive. And that's a really important thing too, because when you look at this particular passage, it is an active act of the will to give to the Lord your burden. It's not a passive thing. It's not like you just like, oh, here you go. It's like an actual act of will. I give you my burden, Lord. I give this to you to redeem. I give this to you. And it can be seen as a gift at that point. That, yeah, like certain things that are in our lives, it's a burden that we have to carry, and we have to, like, whether our kid is going through something. But in the sense of the word gift does not mean that it feels good, but it's more along the lines of a gift that's given from God and given back to him.
0: Well, and isn't it interesting that in liturgy it means work, like literally work. Yeah. And yet that is where we find our rest, which is ultimately in worship of the Lord.
1: Yes. Yeah. And you can meditate on that today. Whoever's listening, just, oh, wow, that's a reframing of how we see work in the liturgy and how it's all connected.
0: Amen. We've been talking to Courtney Brown, and you can find the Ruah Woods Institute, ruahwoodsinstitute.org, linked at sunrisemorningshow.com in the show notes for today. Courtney, thank you so much.
1: Yeah, you're welcome. God bless you.
0: You too, Courtney. Thank you. And that will do it for this national edition of the Sunrise Morning Show on this Feast of Our Lady of Mount Carmel. Pray for us. We've got another hour coming up for our local audience and anyone listening via the Sunrise Morning Show app, which you can download at our website, sonrisemorningshow.com. 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
37: The Memorare. Remember, O most gracious Virgin Mary, that never was it known that anyone who fled to your protection, implored your help, or sought your intercession was left unaided. Inspired by this confidence, I fly to you, O Virgin of Virgins, my Mother. To you I come, before you I stand, sinful and sorrowful. O Mother of the Word incarnate, despise not my petitions, but in your mercy, hear and answer me. Amen.
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1: Why, good morning. It is humid and holy. We're starting off Wake Up here this morning on Catholic Community Media. I'm Jeff Blackwell, along with David Dawson and Gabriella Smith. Good morning, y'all.
6: Morning, Jeffrey.
9: Good morning.
6: Humid and holy. I hadn't heard.
1: Well,
9: if you have wrinkly clothes, just step outside for like 5 minutes.
1: Yeah.
9: And they're steamed.
6: Well, that's right. Of course, it makes my hairs look fuller.
1: Isn't that nice?
6: Yeah, all four of them.
9: Don't brush.
6: Here we go. Y'all ready to pray?
1: Let's pray.
6: Name of the Father, Son, Holy Spirit. Amen. God and giver of all good gifts, you have given us the Blessed Virgin Mary as a sign of beauty of your kingdom, brought to fulfillment. Through her example and intercession, teach us the spirit of silence and prayer that enable her to hear your word with love and serve you with fidelity. Through Christ our Lord, amen. Our Lady of Mount Carmel, pray for us.
1: In the
6: name of the Father, Son, Holy Spirit, amen.
1: Amen.
9: Amen. We have a special show that we are very looking forward to telling you about. We're remembering a dear friend of ours, Steve Thomas, with the Knights of Columbus, who recently passed away, was a amazing supporter of the radio station, very impactful in our lives. So we'll be taking some time today to remember him. That's coming up at 7 after. So if you are a member of the Knights of Columbus, you definitely want to stay tuned for this segment, because he was a faithful knight who loved what he did.
6: Yeah.
9: So looking forward to
6: happy guy.
9: Remembering Steve, yes, because he was happy. So we're going to be happy and talk about him and all the great things that he did. So that's coming up. 18 past the hour, Deborah Lee Prescott joins us, and she's going to be talking about her book called Holy Idealist, Willy Graff, Hero of the White Rose. This is an amazing story. These are the stories I love talking about. Living your faith through extremely trying and difficult times. So we'll touch on that today.
6: Mm-hmm.
9: 35 past the hour, Catherine Lingenfelder joins us, and she is going to be talking about her vocation story. Now, she is soon to be the first consecrated virgin in the Diocese of Biloxi and the entire state of Mississippi.
6: Oh, that's awesome.
9: So, he's very excited and looking forward to learning a little bit more from Catherine. And 48 past the hour, Matt Estrada joins us, founder of Catholic Aging. He's talking about his upcoming dementia-inclusive pilgrimage over to the shrine in Alabama. So looking forward to these amazing guests. And Jeff, your weather report, what do you have for us?
1: Well, we are in for a stretch of hot and dry weather into early next week, as a matter of fact. Today's the morning clouds are going to kind of depart and leave. We'll have mostly sunny skies today. Light westerly winds and a high of 94. Overnight, partly cloudy skies, low around 73 degrees, maybe the mid-70s. But for Friday through Sunday, expect sunny, hot, dry days with light winds. Highs will be in the mid-90s, and you may see a heat advisory pop up. Then partly cloudy nights with lows in the mid-70s. So pretty much that same pattern right on into Monday. Tuesday looks to be highs in the mid to upper 90s. So,
6: So it's going to be good to be that time of year.
1: Yes.
6: But we're not expecting those convection showers that we normally get?
1: There really isn't any mention of it at all in the forecast, for our area, the immediate area. And, of course, we want to pray for those in West Texas. The amount of rainwater they're having to deal with, flash flooding. So keep that same area that affected that area a couple of years ago. Mm-hmm. Keep them in your prayers today. In 2 minutes, Father Chris Decker reads today's gospel from Matthew. And after that, we'll remember our dear friend, Uncle Steve Thomas. It is 5 minutes after the hour. It's Thursday. Wake up.
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1: A good Thursday to you. I'm Father Chris Decker with today's Gospel. Jesus said, "Come to me, all you who labor and are burdened, and I will give you rest. Take my yoke upon you and learn from me, for I am meek and humble of heart, and you will find rest for yourselves, for my yoke is easy and my burden light."
2: Oh, thank you, Father Chris Decker. One of my favorite scriptures right there. What a peaceful, puts us in the right frame of mind.
3: It's
2: 7 after the hour here on Wake Up. And David, we're remembering a dear friend.
3: We sure are. Steve Thomas. I'm going to go ahead and read what this beautiful write-up that we have here for him, and then let's talk about Steve. He was a family member for us here at Catholic Community Radio. Let me go ahead and read this here. Steve Thomas of Baton Rouge, Louisiana, passed away on Friday, July 10th at the age of 76, and he's survived by his devoted wife, Cheryl Harris Thomas, and his beloved daughter, Stephanie Alleman. Steve decided he dedicated much of his life to serving his church and his community, and his accomplishments included serving as state deputy with the Louisiana Knights of Columbus and other civic religious organizations. His family was a cornerstone of Stephen's life, and he believed in living honestly and hoped others would remember him for always striving to be truthful always. His legacy of faith, kindness, honesty, and service will live on in the hearts of those who knew and loved him. So rest in peace, Uncle Steve. That's how we knew him, because he was just such a delight. He would come to the studios, and Gabby, we were talking about it right before we came on the air. He was the first Knight of Columbus that you met.
4: Yeah.
3: He would give us a report. Our first, we called it Knights in the Morning.
2: Yeah.
3: Right? And let us know what's going on. And he's just an amazing guy. And all the colorful things he said and did. He always came in, y'all, with this American flag shirt, huh?
4: I mean, just iconic.
3: Indeed. And look, we have a picture of him. That's not the shirt he wore, but it is another American flag shirt, I think. That's what it looks like.
4: That's him at our family night at Sorop that we had a few years ago.
3: And he was a volunteer. He would come in and volunteer whenever we'd have our pledge drive. So maybe if you called in and pledged, you probably got to hear Uncle Steve's voice. And really talking about all the different things that the Knights were doing, but he made it so colorful, you know, that Eric had it was a tough act to follow for Eric, poor
4: yes.
3: Eric, but he was just, he meant a whole lot to us and all the different things that he did to us. And then he and his wife, Cheryl, would just drop in. They would just drop in and visit us here at the studio a lot, and we would spend some time with them. Jeff, they'd visit with you a whole lot too, right?
2: Yeah. Absolutely, yeah. And in fact, Uncle Steve grabbed me by the hand. I've been a Knight of Columbus for quite a number of years, but I was the first degree knight for probably 20 years. And he said, "Come on, man, you need to get more involved." And so he really took me by the hand and went through the second and third degree process and really bolstered my participation in the Knights of Columbus. He was always so kind and always a funny comment, but he didn't just live his faith on his sleeve. He practiced his faith and his love for the Lord and for his family as well.
3: Yeah, yeah. You know, he was also part of that transition, y'all, of when St. Louis, King of France, the parish here the Diocese of Baton Rouge had to close. And in doing so, well, the Knights of Columbus were up there, and that council was quite busy, so he was able to somehow merge that Knights of Columbus Council with the Council of St. Thomas More, Catholic Church in Baton Rouge. And he did it. It seemed to be seamless the way he did it. I mean, it sounded like it. You know, you never know what goes on behind the scenes, but it seemed to go quite well. And everywhere he went, as far as anything that he was involved with, y'all, he was pretty active. And we witnessed that, didn't we?
2: Sure did.
4: Oh, yeah. Yeah. And I loved his updates. And I would always, when I first started, I would call him, you know, Mr. Steve or Mr. Thomas. And he's like, "That's enough. It's Uncle Steve," you know? And so, and it's just, you don't expect people to be so nice sometimes. And he was just one of those people that was always so joyful and so

0: So my heart kind of shattered seeing his passing over the weekend and reading that. But I know he's living it up. So, and he's looking down on us and, you know, talking all the good things, but he was just such an amazing supporter and amazing person.
1: Yeah. Yeah. I mean, when somebody gets involved with something and they throw themselves all the way into it, and that's what Steve did. Yeah. And I think y'all, that is just quite the example, because every now and then you need people like this in your life that come along that, they exude love. Because love is more than a feeling, you know. They just get out there and do things for you, you know, and they are there for you. You know, we've had some struggles here, you know, especially through COVID at Catholic Community Media, and they were there. They were there. Steve and Cheryl would always be checking on us. And, you know, when you get close to somebody when you go through stuff together, right? I mean, and and Jeff, you know, you had gone through some stuff, and they certainly did check on you too. Yeah. I do remember that, right?
2: And he was telling me, he said, "Man, we were praying for you when you were in the hospital." I said, "You're the one."
1: The one.
2: No, and there were so many, and those prayers were certainly answered. And, you know, I think of that frequently, that God has me here for another day for a reason. So to share that joy of Jesus and our Catholic faith, I just absolutely love our faith. And Steve was a great example of that. In fact, David, Gabby, I don't know if you remember, a lot of times he always have a little quick quip.
1: Anytime you ask him how you doing, you got a different answer, but it was a good one.
2: Yeah. Well, here's an example. He would say, you know, sometimes I light up a room when I walk in it, and sometimes I light up a room when I leave.
1: Yep.
2: And he certainly has left his light shining. What a wonderful man.
0: Yeah.
1: Yes, he was. Yes, he was. And that's the example. I mean, and isn't it nice to be known for that? You know, I would hope that at my passing, that's what I would be known for. It's just, hey, I just want to be a good person. Well, Steve was a good man. Yeah. So anyway, God bless you, Steve. God bless you, Cheryl and family. And it's a loss for us, but we know where he's at. We know what's going on. We know he's happy.
2: And he's praying for us.
1: And he's praying for us. Right. Absolutely right. So, all right. When we come back, we're going to be talking about Holy Idealist, Hero of the White Rose. This ought to be great. We're going to be talking to Deborah Lee Prescott. It is 15 past the hour. You're tuning your heart to the truth on Wake Up.

0: This is a Papal Minute.
1: Pope Pius IX became Pope on June 16, 1846. Affectionately known as Pio Nono, his pontificate, the longest in history, lasted almost 32 years. They were eventful years. Pius opened the First Vatican Council in 1869. During his pontificate, the Papal States were lost as the political unification of the Italian peninsula came to pass. The new Italian government offered Pius the Law of Guarantees, which granted him use of the property of the Vatican. He refused to sign. Instead, he locked himself inside the Vatican Palace, calling himself a prisoner of the Vatican. Pius cautioned against modernism in his encyclical Quanta Cura, and most especially in his famous Syllabus of Errors. Though caught in the center of political firestorms, Pius lived a holy life and was beloved outside of Italy. This has been a Papal Minute.
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6: 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Yes, you have tuned your heart to the truth. 19 minutes after the hour with David Dawson and Gabby Smith.
7: Thank you so much, Jeff. We're looking forward to our first guest today. Deborah Lee Prescott joins us with a truly powerful story. We're going back to World War II. It's called Holy Idealist, Willy Graff, Hero of the White Rose. Deborah, good morning. Thanks for being with us.
8: Good morning.
7: I have always loved stories like these. Even as a child, I've read stories like these and thought to myself, oh my gosh, they're so brave. Do they know that they could get killed? And so when you put yourself in that time period and realize what they are fighting for, you ask yourself, especially as you grow older, would you do the same thing? So take us through your book. Mm-hmm.
8: All right. Well, thank you so much for having me. I'm going to hold up my book, just if you can see it.
9: Yes. We have mostly listeners on the radio.
8: Exactly.
9: So
8: I just wanted to hold it up for you all to see, but I know
9: you.
8: That we're on the radio.
9: All right. Great.
8: Yeah. So it's hard to know where to start, but I'll try to streamline this. Mm-hmm. I grew up just fascinated by World War II.
9: Yeah.
8: I grew up in a military mm-hmm. family, moved around a lot, lived in Louisiana for a time, up in Bossier City. Yeah. And like you, I had wondered what would I have done if I had lived during that time period. So eventually, I just wanted to learn as much as I could about World War II. My scholarship and my doctoral work in English led me to reading the Holocaust survivors' memoirs about what they went through, specifically Holocaust survivor memoirs who referred to scripture, which I found a very interesting subject. So even though I was not Jewish myself, even though I had no family members who participated in the Second World War, this was a very strong interest of mine. And as you already said, you can't help but wonder what would I have done in such dire and dramatic circumstances. And over time, I started to want to focus on Christians who stood up to evil, who stood up to Hitler. And, you know, I just have to wonder would I have had their courage. I'm a convert to Catholicism. I've been a Catholic most of my life, but I was an adult convert. And one of the reasons I fell in love with Willy Graf and learning about his story was that he was the only Catholic in this small group of college students who stood up to Adolf Hitler and also wanted to protest the war nonviolently. So I just loved how he loved the Catholic Church, that it meant everything to him, and that he and his fellow members of the resistance group known as the White Rose did so as people, young people in their 20s, and one professor, an older gentleman. And they risked it all. And all of them were Christians. Willy Graf was the only Catholic, although another member of the group became Catholic, was received into the church right before his execution. So I feel like they're role models for us. And certainly the Catholic Church is considering Willy Graf's candidacy to sainthood. He's a servant of God.
9: Okay.
8: And I just pray that he will be recognized as a saint.
9: Interesting.
7: Yeah. Well, you know, it's looking at World War II documentaries, you see how Hitler bulldozed through Europe and just without even, you're wondering if there was even a conscience there at times. And it's just truly insane to watch. So to have a college student stand up and say, this isn't right, and have the bravery to do that, talk about in the book some of the ways that he did do that.
8: Well, he's remarkable because, again, in the sense of what would I have done, so many young people grew up in Nazi Germany who were considered pure Germans. In other words, they weren't part of a subgroup that Hitler despised. But if you were considered German, you were expected to join the Hitler Youth. And even as a young person, Willy Graf said, no, this is wrong. This is against everything Jesus teaches. This is against everything the church teaches. I will not join.
9: Interesting.
8: So in his high school, he was one of, I think, of only three young people who refused to join Hitler Youth. And that was a crime that you could have been imprisoned for. He was not. But the first time he was imprisoned was for the crime of participating in a Catholic group. Hmm. By then, the Nazis had declared that every group for young people other than the Hitler Youth were illegal. And he participated in a group called New Germany, but it was specifically Catholic.
9: Wow.
8: And he was arrested for singing Catholic songs along with a small group. They were going out into the woods, kind of hiking, as Germans so often love to do. And they were arrested, hiking, singing, participating in a Catholic youth group. Hmm. So he was arrested for that and spent over a week in jail, which I'm sure was a very long and uncertain week, because who knew what would happen. And then probably a terrible moment in his life was, as a young man, the war had already started by now, 1939, he was drafted and there was no recourse. So he knew that he did not want to pick up arms. He did not want to fight. He did not want to go into battle. He didn't support any of Hitler's causes. So he to become a medic. And while studying medicine at the University of Munich, and a few other like-minded people, so they become a group that they called themselves the White Rose. And really, the inner core was five people, five Christian people, some Protestants, a young man who was Russian Orthodox, Willie Graff, who was Catholic, and the other young man who was seeking and eventually was received into the church, as I said. And anything that you did against Hitler or the Nazi Party was not only a crime, but a death penalty crime.
9: Right.
8: Mm-hmm. So I admired them taking on the risks that they took to distribute pamphlets, letting people know what was going on truthfully in Nazi Germany, as well as other countries in Europe where the war was being fought.
9: I mean, getting back to the Hitler Youth, how did he avoid persecution for that? You know, because I would assume the same thing, you know, that they would be persecuted for not, you know, being a part of that.
8: Yeah. I don't have an answer for that because I don't know. I imagine that he was perhaps isolated from a lot of the other youth that considered him a traitor, that he didn't join the way he was supposed to. But he was a quiet young man. He was a quiet adult. He was introverted. He loved reading. He loved music. He loved theology. He loved being outdoors, hiking. Mm-hmm. I think that his life was full, even if maybe the more rabid members of his schoolmates would reject him.
9: Okay. Interesting.
7: My goodness. I mean, there are so many amazing stories that we hear. Of course, St. Maximilian Kolbe, who stood up to his faith even until the very end. Right. So many medics in World War II that have just turned into movies and books that have saved lives and just been so beyond brave. These men, 17, 18 years old, and it's just so hard to believe when we were 17, 18 years old, you know, what were we doing?
9: It wasn't anything like that, that's for sure.
7: Doing that. Yeah. So brave. But Deborah, you were talking about the cause, probably a cause for canonization. Is there talk of that?
8: Oh, yes. Yes. He has already been declared a servant of God. So that's the initial step.
9: Right.
8: And in October of 2023, so we're coming up on 3 years, the archbishops of the 12 dioceses in the area where Willy Graf lived, in the Munich area, had a conference and soliciting evidence for miracles, for causes to proceed in the canonization process where he would be declared a blessed. So it's a work in progress, and the Catholic Church does not rush, as we all know. So it's been 3 years that they've been considering this. And I know other people who love Willy Graf. He's not well known here or in Europe. The White Rose is very well known in Europe. But I have friends who say, well, Willy Graf's already a saint in our eyes and in our hearts. But I sure would like for it to be official.
9: You're right.
7: Yes. And thank you for telling us his story. Deborah Lee Prescott joins us. She has a book, Holy Idealists, Willy Graf, Hero of the White Rose. Deborah Lee, where can our listeners and viewers pick up their own copy?
8: Well, thank you for asking that question. I think the easiest way would simply be to go to an online bookstore such as Amazon. Many of us do buy our books through Amazon. So if you just did a search online, I think it would take you to that.
9: Okay. Great.
7: Fantastic. Deborah Lee Prescott, thank you so much for telling us the story of Willy Graf, introducing him to us. And I look forward to learning more and hopefully in the future getting some updates on his path to sainthood. Yeah. Thank you for being with us.
8: Thank you so much for the invitation.
7: Yes. Oh, well, David, I don't know if you remember, my late grandfather was a World War II vet. And one of my favorite things to do was ask him questions about what he went through.
9: Yeah.
7: And he had such a sharp mind that he would even remember, you know, like what he ate on his Navy ship.
9: Oh my goodness, really?
7: During Pearl Harbor. Yeah. And then ask him questions about Hitler. What'd you guys think of him?
9: Yeah.
7: You know, what did you see in the newspapers and the people that he would meet? So kind of connecting those dots and then these stories that are such a house of people when he was alive.
9: World War II stories are fascinating, especially the true ones. You know, there's a lot of fiction, but the true ones are powerful.
7: So, oh my goodness.
9: This one, definitely. I'm looking forward to reading too.
7: Yes, check this one out. It's truly amazing. I love storytelling, especially ones like these. But stay with us. It is half past the hour on Wake Up.
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6: Why, good morning to you. 25 minutes until the top of the hour. 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It is Wake Up for Thursday with David Dawson and Gabby Smith.
7: Thank you so much, Jeff. Here at Catholic Community Media, we love supporting vocations. That's vocations of all kinds, single life, married life, consecrated life, the priesthood, so many things. And we love hearing stories. And our next guest, I'm so excited, Catherine Linkenfelder joins us. She is a, God willing, soon to be consecrated virgin, the first in the Diocese of Biloxi and in the state of Mississippi. Catherine, good morning. Thanks for being with us.
0: Good morning, Gabby. Thank you so much for having me. It's a joy to be with you today.
7: Yes. Okay. I'm all about take us to the beginning and talk about what it means to be a consecrated virgin.
0: So I actually grew up in a Catholic family, and my family always very much supported us going to Mass on Sundays, spending time serving in the church, praying the rosary, studying scripture. And so over time, as I would go to Mass, when I was in second grade, I started feeling a desire and a tug to be a bride of Christ, but I was in elementary school. I really didn't understand what that meant. So over time, I dated. I even discerned the beautiful sacrament of marriage. And as I dated and discerned, I started feeling that longing and that desire to be a bride of Christ, that there was something more, that there was something that was missing. And all I'd known was religious life. So I started talking to other religious sisters and visiting different communities. And the more that I visited those communities and talked to those sisters, I was finding that that longing was continuing to intensify, but I wasn't finding a fit. So I ended up moving to Wisconsin and living in a discernment home that's since closed. I was there for about 2 years, and it was actually there when I was living with sisters and other women discerning that I met a consecrated virgin living in the world named Barb, and I had exposure to this vocation. So that was about 10 years ago. So it's been a 10-year discernment journey of learning more and saying, what is it that he's desiring of me? Consecrated virgins, they live in the world, but not of the world. They're mystically espoused to Christ. So if you think in that terms, that means that Jesus is their spouse. And so they spend each day drawing closer to him. And if you think in terms of marriage, that what do married couples do? They spend time with their spouse, right?
9: Right.
0: And you do the things that your spouse enjoys to do. And so what's important to Jesus? Jesus desires our love, and he desires for our souls to be with him in heaven one day. And so the consecrated virgin, she shows the foretaste of heaven, and she longs and desires to bring souls to him. And so each day she prays for the salvation of souls throughout the world while loving Jesus each day.
7: So, Catherine, what's the timeline now? What's the date where you will officially become a consecrated virgin?
0: It's actually coming up very quick. I will be consecrated as a virgin living in the world on Saturday, July 25th.
9: Oh, wonderful.
0: At 10:30 a.m. Yes.
9: Yeah.
0: So it'll be at the Cathedral of the Nativity of the Blessed Virgin Mary in Biloxi, Mississippi. And, of course, it's a public mass to the faithful, so everybody is invited to attend if they want to come. And for those that aren't, it will be live streamed and recorded through the Cathedral's YouTube channel.
9: Wow.
7: How do you feel being the first in the Diocese of Biloxi and the first in the state of Mississippi? We've talked to a couple of consecrated virgins over in the Archdiocese, but that's a big role to fill in the Diocese of Biloxi. Talk about that.
0: Yeah, it is. You know, that was part of the reason why it took me so long to say yes to this vocation. I'm not one to be a center of attention. I'm not one to be known. But that desire was intensifying so much that in the moment, it's not about me. It's about him. You know, there was always that worry that I'm not worthy enough of this, that I am not perfect, but none of us are perfect. None of us are fully worthy. He is the one that's worthy. And so that is my hope and that desire, that me having the courage to say yes to this vocation will encourage not only other women to say yes to this vocation, but also everyone that learns and is exposed will have the courage to say yes to whatever vocation God is inviting them into.
7: Yeah. Catherine, if a young lady is listening and feels that tug, but they're scared to make that next step, or they're not quite sure what to do next, what advice can you give them?
0: I would say first, go sit with Jesus. Go sit with him. Sit with him in the Blessed Sacrament and pour out your heart and your desires and ask him to the strength and the courage to say yes to whatever it is, to go to Mass as often as possible, to pray the rosary, ask Our Lady for her intercession. You know, Mary, she was the first one that we look to that said that ultimate yes of totally and freely giving of her life. And so she's an incredible intercessor. And of course, today is the Feast of Our Lady of Mount Carmel. And so for anyone that's listening today, ask Our Lady Mount Carmel for that intercession. You know, and if they continue to feel that longing and that desire, to reach out to their local vocation director. And if maybe their local vocation director or bishop's not familiar, then do a little bit of research, find out other consecrated virgins, maybe within their state, or there's the United States Association of Consecrated Virgins, so they could also reach out to them for some resources as well.
7: So I do have to commend you. Catherine has an amazing website with an FAQ section, which I love FAQ sections.
9: Nice.
7: And it really, Catherine, you answer every question I have ever had about a consecrated virgin. What do you do next? What does this mean? What do you mean you live with the world, but not, or, you know, all of the things. And do you have a job? What is the most common misconception that you hear and question that you get the most?
0: So the two that I would say that I get the most, one, the Catholic Church is not ordaining women to be priests. Consecrated virgins are consecrated women. They are not becoming priests or deacons. The other one is consecrated virgins, they are completely consecrated. They actually don't take vows of poverty, chastity, and obedience like the religious sisters do. And, of course, they don't wear a habit. So the only distinction you might see is maybe they wear a ring that they receive on their consecration day. And that when they are out in the world, that they shine that light within themselves, and it draws people closer to Jesus. So, again, their Catholic Church is not ordaining women, and they don't take vows of poverty, chastity, obedience, but they are encouraged to live a life of simplicity, a life of chastity, and have obedience to God.
7: Yes. Okay, so that website has every question you've ever wanted to ask. Catherine answers it all, and you can also follow Catherine's story. What's that website we can give out to our listeners and viewers?
0: I don't have it off the top of my head, but if you Google Cana, it's a Catholic wedding website. You can Google Cana and then Catherine Langenfelder, and it should pop up.
7: Perfect. I'll actually also link it in the comment section for today's Facebook Live video. So you can go to our Facebook page and just click on Wake Up Thursday. That's the live video, and look in the comments. But if you have any questions, we'll send that website over to you. But Catherine Langenfelder, thank you so much for being with us. And we will be praying for you.
9: Yes,
7: what
9: indeed.
7: An exciting next few days you will have.
9: Congratulations.
0: Thank you. Thank you so much for having me. And of course, everyone that's listening, know of my prayers for each and every one of you, that you will draw closer to the heart of Jesus and to the Heavenly Father.
9: Thank you.
7: Oh my gosh. Thank you so much. And look forward to speaking with you next time.
0: All right. Take care. God bless.
9: Bye-bye.
7: You too. Bye. And you know, David, I have to say, as I'm hearing Catherine talk, the vocations offices in our area are so abundant, so blessed, have such great people running them, and just have such a love for what they do. And so if you feel called, Catherine is an amazing person to talk to, super easy. And she just radiates that joy.
9: And this is something that I know in New Orleans and other areas, this is happening. I love what she had to say about the ring being the visible sign. You know, it reminds me of the sacrament of marriage, how the love for a couple is the visible sign of the sacrament. Well, there is her. There is.
7: Yes.
9: And hers is visible. There's no doubt about it. You know, I caught it.
7: Well, oh my goodness. Stay with us. We have more coming up right after the break. It is 45 past the hour on Wake Up.
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6: It's a lovely Thursday morning. It is Wake Up here on Catholic Community Media. Yeah, you've tuned your heart to the truth with Gabby Smith and David Dawson.
9: Thank you. Thank you, Jeff Blackwell. Right now we are joined by Matt Estrade. He is the founder of a beautiful, beautiful ministry called Catholic Aging. And it's working with people with dementia. And just a wonderful ministry. Good morning, Matt.
24: Good morning, Dave.
9: Happy to have you with us this morning. And we're talking about one of my favorite places that I visit. In fact, I just about 2 weeks ago returned from my own personal little retreat up there. You have a pilgrimage that you're going to be doing up to the shrine in Hanceville. Talk about that.
24: Yeah. We'll be headed to the Shrine of the Most Blessed Sacrament on in the third week of October, so October 22nd through the 24th. Mm-hmm. We'll be leaving from Mandeville in the morning, headed to EWTN for a studio tour in the afternoon.
9: Oh, great.
24: The next day we'll be at the shrine, and we'll spend all day there. And the next day we'll wake up in Cullman, and then we'll go to the Ave Maria Grotto at the St. Bernard Abbey right there.
9: Yeah. Yeah. And then you'll probably be going from there to the shrine, I imagine, from the grotto to the shrine. Is that right?
24: No, so Friday, all day Friday will be at the shrine.
9: Okay.
24: And then the next day, Saturday morning, will be at the grotto.
9: Oh, Saturday morning.
24: Did you get to visit the grotto?
9: Yes, I did. Oh, yeah, yeah. I've been there. Listen, this is a place I've been up there many, many times. In fact, it is just, it's such an interesting area, Matt. What I love about it is, here it's North Alabama, and about you wouldn't picture these beautiful Catholic places up there, and it's just fantastic. It is just beautiful. The shrine itself, Matt, you're talking about you're bringing folks who some folks will have dementia, and you will have them and their caretakers with you. Right. And the shrine, what I noticed when I was up there, it's like, it's the perfect place. You know, the lights, they will are a little dimmer, in between masses, you know, and the occasionally you will hear the soft singing of nuns in their cloistered area. And it's just, I can only imagine how peaceful it will be for some folks, huh?
24: Yeah, it is amazing. Like you said, when Mass is not happening, the lights are dim. It's, you can tell it's a very sacred place. And then, as you know, and our listeners may not know, it's perpetual adoration.
9: Yes.
24: So when Mass starts, they remove the monstrance, or they hide the monstrance. And then right after Mass, they lift something, the object that's blocking the monstrance. So you are immediately into adoration. So it's just, it is always a sacred place, and always something very quiet for contemplation, and, you know, perfect for those who are living with dementia, who, as many listeners know, the less sensory, you know, a lot of sensory things happening, the better for them, just to stay in a calm environment.
9: Yeah. Yeah, no, absolutely. It's very conducive for that. Now, talk about how you are providing for that. I do know one thing, the areas that you are going are very wheelchair friendly, and plenty of room and plenty of space. But also talk about how you are providing for that.
24: Yeah, so the reason the whole thing came about, because, you know, we see lots of amazing pilgrimages going to Europe and other places, and many times those are very long. They include air travel, and they're just not accessible or realistic for someone living with dementia. Not to say that someone can't do those things, but especially if then they're in the middle stages, it may not be, you know, realistic. So the ministry wanted to provide something here in the United States that is through motor coach and not too long of a ride in the motor coach. And it's one that is 3 days and two nights. So it is something where it's not really long. You're not out of your normal environment for a long time. You're amongst others who are either care partners or they're living with dementia at any stage, but still able to travel. So it provides, you know, something that is, I think, accessible, something that is, you know, brief, but also something that's very special for them to go on a pilgrimage when maybe they thought it was out of reach now.
9: Yeah. Yeah, and it's another thing that I do appreciate, the all of these places that we're talking about, especially, again, that's my happy place, the shrine up in Hansville, is it's easy to get to. It's less than a day's drive. It took from our area here, and I would imagine from the area too, it's around 6 hours. Isn't that about right, about a six-hour drive?
24: Yes.
9: As far as that goes, and I don't know, I imagine things will be a little bit different on a bus. But all in all, the place itself, everywhere you go, is very, very quiet
2: yeah.
9: area, right? I mean, the Coleman area where you're talking about going, where the grotto is, and you're just, Coleman is, it's just outside of Coleman, I do know that, and just the quiet and peacefulness of it all. So you'll be having overnight, two nights, I would imagine, right?
24: That's right. Yes.
9: Okay. And meals, you've got that all provided, or how does that work?
24: Yeah. So there'll be a breakfast included on Friday morning and Saturday morning at the hotel. And then the rest of the time we'll be going to different restaurants.
9: Okay.
24: And people can either stay as a big group, or we can have, like, you know, people can kind of branch off in that area or in that particular restaurant.
9: Okay. And you have a priest coming with you as well, right?
24: We do. Okay. So our new pastor here in Folsom at St. John the Baptist, Catholic Church is so we have Father Colin Bro,
9: okay,
24: who just joined us mid-June with the transition. So he is going to be with us, and he's just an amazing priest and a great person to talk to. So I know that people that know him will look forward to being there with him and spending that time on the pilgrimage.
9: Well, I tell you, and the reason we're talking about this isn't until October, but from our own experiences when we've had pilgrimages like this, especially going up there, you better sign up. You better sign up quick. Mm-hmm. In fact, I don't know, you probably have some spaces filled already, huh?
24: Yes, and we still have plenty of space, but we do have a two-week. We do have, it's sort of like the home stretch. We have 2 weeks. So at the end of July, will be the cutoff. So those who were signed up will with us. If you're not, you'll have to wait till the next one. But really hope people will help us push us over the edge to actually fill the bus. So please consider if you have any thoughts, any inkling, if you feel called at all to join us on this pilgrimage, you know, find a way to do that. You got 2 weeks to decide. Mm-hmm. And, I'm really looking forward to the folks that I'm going to get to meet, and I'm excited for all the pilgrims that we'll get to meet and be on this journey, because they're all pretty much on this,
9: they're on the journey.
24: Figurative journey of dementia.
9: Absolutely. They're all on it together. And the caretakers are going to enjoy this just as much. Where did they go, Matt, to sign up?
24: So the best place to start is dementiarosary.com/pilgrimage. And there they'll see a really brief video with some pictures of the shrine if they're not familiar with it. And then from there, when they're interested, they'll click on a link to register with the tour company, Peter's Tours.
9: Beautiful, beautiful. Matt Estrade, thanks once again for joining us. You keep up the good work of all you're doing.
24: Mm-hmm. Thank you. Y'all too. God bless.
9: All right. God bless. My goodness, that is a great thing he's doing, Gabby. And I'm here to tell you, it's going to be peaceful. It's just beautiful. So, all right, let us pray. In the name of the Father, and of the Son, and of the Holy Spirit, amen. May the venerable intercession of the glorious Virgin Mary come to our aid, we pray, O Lord, so that fortified by her protection, we may reach the mountain which Christ, who lives and reigns with you in the unity of the Holy Spirit, God forever and ever, amen. In the name of the Father, and of the Son, and of the Holy Spirit, amen. Our Lady of Mount Carmel, pray for us.
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26: And it's a Thursday. It is July 16th, 2026, the memorial of the Our Lady of Mount Carmel, which is a beautiful spot in Israel near Haifa. If you've ever been, absolutely gorgeous. Lady of Mount Carmel, pray for us. We have a great lineup for you today. Looking forward to talking to our wonderful guest right out of the gate after the news and the weather and all that good stuff. The one, the only, Father Mitch Paca with our cultural connections. And Father, with good reason, is very concerned about the election of some of these politicians that aren't even recognizable anymore when it comes to party affiliation. And we're talking about these communistic type politicians, left to the left to the left to the left of left. And it's very frightening what's happening. So we'll talk about that with Father Mitch in Cultural Connections. And then we're going to take a look at a wonderful new resource for young people, UCAT Love Forever. It's an essential read for anyone seeking to understand the Church's teaching on love and marriage, especially those who are considering marriage. So what a great resource for young people. And our guest will be Emily Dineny, and she is a Catholic influencer. She also works for Catholic Answers. And she runs her own apologetic social media account at Catholic Converts. And she has a built-in audience of more than 100,000 followers across various social media platforms. And she's also shared her conversion story publicly, including an appearance on Fox News during a youth conversion story segment that they were doing. So looking forward to getting the scoop from Emily on this resource and why this is so important for our young people. That's our number one. In our number two and 2 cents, have you ever taken a closer look at our gospel for today, where our Lord talks about my yoke is easy and my burden is light? And what does that mean? What do we mean by that? And I absolutely love this because I did a whole chapter on the yoke and going against the yoke, because I did that for a long time, and the meaning of it in Catholicism and what it represents and what our Lord is referencing when he's giving us that phrase, my yoke is easy and my burden is light. Basically, and I'm going to dive into this, it means that when you are joined with him and you accept his will instead of pushing against it, you are going to be able to produce much fruit because you're following in the will of God. We'll explain and we'll give the Catholic meaning behind it as well. That will come up in 2 cents. And then we're also going to be chatting in the second hour with Michael O'Neill, our very own miracle hunter. We're taking a look at the canonization cause for the Nobel Prize winner, Sigrid Undset. Of course, you know Michael. He is a regular on EWTN, a regular on this show. He's also the host of EWTN Radio's Miracle Hunter. And you see him in Explore with the Miracle Hunter and They Might Be Saints, also here on EWTN. So he'll be joining us for 2 segments. Then it'll be exciting to talk about the process of canonization. And we'll also talk about some reading recommendations from Sigrid Undset, especially her book about Catherine of Siena, which was recommended to me by the one, the only, Father John Ricardo. So much to discuss today on a Thursday morning edition of Catholic Connection. What's the weather looking like? Well, we still have a lot of issues out there, including wildfire smoke, and we have a lot of heat. And I was telling my producer, Richard, before the program that Deacon Dom and I are getting ready to head back to the States on Monday, after the show on Monday. And we're talking to all our friends, and they're sending us messages. And my one girlfriend, Joyce, wrote me, and she says, I'm looking forward to seeing you, but this is what you're going to be facing when you come back. And she sends me this picture of smog. And Michigan right now is engulfed in all this smog coming to us from Canada because of the wildfires there. And then also we have this problem of this intestinal virus. We are the number one state for this, although they think they're narrowing that down in terms of a possible cause. But Dom says, why are we going back again? Anyway. It's just kind of funny. All right, so the National Weather Service is saying flash flood risk continues in Texas And then again, wildfire smoke is impacting parts of the country as well. We have widespread, life-threatening, considerable flash flooding expected in south central Texas, and that is through at least tomorrow. Could last a little bit longer, but they're saying at least through Friday. Catastrophic river flooding and rapid rises on small streams, and also some other problems are expected in the Texas Hill Country. We have wildfire smoke impacting air quality, as I mentioned, across much of the Great Lakes region into the Northeast with air quality alerts in effect. And again, we'll have more on the weather stories in our news segment, which is coming up right now. It's 4 minutes past the hour, so let's take a look at the news here on a Thursday morning, July 16th, on EWTN's Catholic Connection. Well, a big story out of France that we're following for you. The French National Assembly giving final approval yesterday to a bill legalizing euthanasia and assisted suicide. As EWTNnews.com reports, this makes France one of the few European countries to legalize a practice along with Belgium, the Netherlands, Luxembourg, and Spain. The 291-241 vote coming 3 years after the president, Emmanuel Macron, who had made it one of his key campaign promises, first opened the question to national debate. The vote ending an unusual parliamentary stalemate between the National Assembly and the Senate. Members of the National Assembly passed the bill three times over the course of 14 months, most recently late last month, by a vote of 295-232, and senators rejected it just as many times. Now, the vote yesterday did not close the matter, however. The council must rule within a month or 8 days if the government asks for an expedited review, meaning the law cannot be promulgated until that review is complete, even though the assembly has now adopted it. President Trump's pick to oversee the Justice Department was questioned on Capitol Hill yesterday. Senator John Cornyn of Texas pressing Todd Blanche on whether he will go after the makers of the abortion pill.
0: This ought to be a pretty easy call because women are hurt as a result of side effects.
26: Senator Cornyn also said if Todd Blanche gets a job, he wants to see an effort to crack down on access to the abortion pill because he says it's dangerous, especially without a doctor's visit.
0: Incomplete abortion, other complications when this is being sold through the mail.
26: Blanche, meanwhile, calling President Trump the most pro-life president in history.

0: security as the U.S. conducts new strikes on Iran. He spoke Wednesday at the Pennsylvania Defense and Innovation. Industrial base. Trump saying the state will play a key role in building the arsenal of freedom, as he referred to it. Just before he took the stage, U.S. Central Command announced it had started conducting an additional round of strikes on Iran, Trump reiterating that previous presidents should have taken action with that country. And also another big story we're following for you out of Washington in terms of Iran and Israel. More than 100 House Democrats voting to stop aid to Israel yesterday. That's a huge shift, as Mark Mayfield tells us, in support for the U.S. ally.
1: An amendment to a State Department funding bill introduced by Republican Kentucky Congressman Thomas Massie would have slashed aid for Israel by $3.3 billion. It failed 314 to 104, but left the Democratic Party strongly divided after anger over Israel's conduct in its war with Gaza. Only 37 Democrats voted for a similar measure 2 years ago. I'm Mark Mayfield.
0: Life-threatening flash flooding, as we mentioned in the weather forecast this morning, pounding parts of Texas. The governor, Greg Abbott, declaring a state of emergency across 59 counties.
2: We are dealing with and responding to a flood that is likely going to break records in Texas history. Our primary focus right
0: now, the National Guard,
2: and throughout the remainder of this torrential rain is saving lives.
0: The National Guard and other state resources activated ahead of the storms. Dozens of water rescues have been carried out already in hard-hit Uvalde County alone. And the Aspen Acres fire in southern Colorado is now the fifth most destructive wildfire in state history. Incident Commander Jake Livingston says firefighters are working to keep the fire away from more than 200 structures near Lake Isabel and Camp Jackson.
3: We're making progress, but there's still a lot of potential right now in this fire if the right conditions show up for fire behavior. So a lot of potential to impact homes from Lake Isabel all the way down to Rye.
0: More than 850 structures, meanwhile, have already been destroyed by that fire, including more than 330 homes. The Aspen Acres fire continued its slow growth this week, moving to just 100,000 acres with 36% containment as of yesterday. That makes it now the seventh largest wildfire in state history in terms of size. The community of Beulah was removed from pre-evacuation status, meanwhile, and the Pueblo County Sheriff's Office is asking all non-residents to avoid the area while residents return to their homes. Michael Kastner tells us wildfires burning in Canada and Minnesota, as we also mentioned earlier, are causing air quality issues across large sections of the country.
4: The smoke was dense and hazy Wednesday from Minnesota to Michigan and upstate New York and further into the Northeast. The smoke is expected from Ohio to Wisconsin, with some possible over Philadelphia, Chicago, and Minneapolis. It'll keep heading south Friday into more of the Midwest, Appalachia, and the East Coast while things start to improve in the north. Storms forecast for Saturday in the upper Midwest and Northeast could help clear things up. Wildfire smoke can be very dangerous for sensitive people like the very young, the elderly, and people with health conditions. I'm Michael Kastner.
0: Taco Bell is now reportedly being investigated as a possible source of the growing cyclosporiasis outbreak. A report initially in the Washington Post said the outbreak of the illness may be tied with lettuce and other items to Taco Bell food. In recent days, signs appeared in Detroit area Taco Bell restaurants notifying customers the locations could not serve lettuce, cilantro, onions, pico de gallo, or guacamole because of a national recall. There are now nearly 7,000 cases of that stomach bug across 34 states. And meantime, Michigan health officials are also urging residents to avoid bagged lettuce and salad mixes to lower the risk of that illness. The parasitic infection is causing thousands of people, again, in at least 34 states, to develop nausea. Over 5,000 cases have been reported, over 3,000 in Michigan alone. The Centers for Disease Control and the Food and Drug Administration say they're still investigating several outbreaks, most likely linked to fresh produce. And the aunt of the teen who died after being thrown from a horse-drawn carriage in Central Park, telling the city council no family should ever have to go through what they went through.
5: It's time now to pass the law and not let anyone in this world suffer what our nephew Roman suffered.
0: At a public hearing that lasted some 6 hours, relatives pleaded with the city council to pass proposed legislation to

ban the horses permanently. The bill would phase out the longtime horse carriage industry in New York City in 2 years by June of 2028. And Frontier Airlines passengers will soon be able to use Wi-Fi. The airline says that starting early next year, flights will offer high-speed internet through SpaceX's Starlink. Beyond watching movies on a flight, the airline says Starlink will also provide connectivity for pilots, flight attendants, maintenance teams, and ground operations. Pricing, though, has not yet been announced. Finally, in our news segment at 13 minutes past the hour, the defending champs are back in the World Cup final. Argentina defeating England 2-1 in the last semifinal matchup from Atlanta yesterday. Lionel Messi's squad will face Spain from New Jersey, and that will take place on Sunday. It is a Thursday morning. It is July 16th. We appreciate your listenership here on EWTN. 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Since it's a Thursday, you know what that means. Cultural Connections with Father Mitch Pacwa up next.

0: On EWTN News In Depth, Cuba's energy shortage intensifies a humanitarian crisis. 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
5: Minutes past the hour on Thursdays, we chat with our very own Father Mitch Pacwa about cultural issues and cultural connections, two segments. So, Father, thank you. Always great to have you on the program. And I know there's lot of concern being raised by conservatives and others and different, especially faith-based communities, about types of folks that are getting elected. And my concern is that a lot of people may not even, who are voting for these folks, may not even be aware of whom they're for whom they're voting. If you go around, you ask people, well, why are you voting for this person? Their response seems to be, well, they're going to tax the wealthy. They're going to give us free stuff. They're going to give us free grocery stores. They're calling themselves democratic socialists, which is really another name for communists. This is very alarming. Why do you think so much of this is happening?
6: I think there are a couple things going on. One of them is that you have to look at the people running for the social democrat offices. I mean, he's failed now with Graham Plattner, but certainly with Mr. Mamdani in New York. These are people who come from very wealthy families. They have been living off of the wealthy. They, you know, have these endowments. Ro Khan is another one. He's living off of the wealth of his wife's father, and his kids have these trust funds, and that's what they why they call them trust fund babies. They have a good number of them have lived off of trust funds, and this idea of living off of the wealth of people who got it earlier than they and not doing anything, they don't work in the corporations that they live off of. They just live off. That is their model. That's how they grew up. And this is their model of how it's done. They want the whole society to do the same. You know, go to work when you feel like it. And I'm not trying to exaggerate something. This is one of the proposals that is coming out of the Democratic Socialists. They are saying you have a 30-hour work week, and you know they and that you if you don't feel like going into work, you don't have to. just work as much as you need to. They take Marx's line, contribute as much as you can, and take what you need. This is an incredibly naive perspective, because people will take more than they need. Good example of that would be during the past 60 years, where I've seen rioting in which people break into stores. They take out a number of things from stores that they can't possibly all use. Mm-hmm. Maybe they can sell them, but you know, they can't use more than one television, probably. They don't need more than one, but they take it. This is a good example of what will happen. And the idea of working for 30 hours a week, that will reduce the number of products, mm-hmm. and increase the prices as a result. Right. Even in mm-hmm. a socialist system, supply and demand mm-hmm. really come into play. This is a tremendous naivete that only works if you are a trust fund baby. You can take out of your trust fund as much as you want. They can't model all of society that way. I think a second problem, and this is inherent to all socialism, and people need to read Thomas Sowell, who was a communist and studied hard. He's a brilliant economist, was himself a communist, and realized this cannot work. It's not just that, oh, there are a few failures. No, this system cannot work. And he and another economist named Friedrich Hayek, I want to urge our listeners to read Hayek. There's a great book. I think it's called The Road to Serfdom. This is just brilliant. He studied both the National Socialists in Germany, that is the Nazis, and he studied the communists in Soviet Union back during the pre-World War II and during mm-hmm. the war and after. And he saw the same problem, and Thomas Sowell sees it, and Walter Williams and others, that you center too much of the economy in too few hands, because you can't vote on every economic decision with the whole population. No, you in a socialist system, very few people make the decisions. And what happens with that is, as it does with corporations who become too short-sighted, that you always overlook key factors in the economy. And this is what messed up the economy of the Soviet Union, as well as all the Nazis. They had this, as an example, Nazis had put their industrial might into making war machinery. The problem is they don't have any oil wells in that part of Europe, and they were unable to conquer the oil wells of Saudi Arabia, Iran, Iraq, or Russia. And so they ran out of oil. You can't plan for all these things. You have to let an economy keep adapting to each need, and people within the economy outside of government will come up with clever ways of resolving these problems. But if you put it all in the hands of government leadership, they always forget, oh yeah, we've got to have oil. And we have to have the right kind of oil. Hitler didn't, deal with the mechanics. mechanics who knew that when they were in Russia, they needed a different grade of oil for the cold weather than what they gave them. He decided, and his apparatchiks decided what kind of oil they needed for their machinery, and they stopped in the cold because it was the wrong kind of engine oil. It's that kind of little detail that loses wars, but it also loses economies. And that's what, you know, folks think. These people are so smart, they'll be able to figure it out. No.
5: Right.
6: Sweetheart, you have to figure it out with other people who know what they're doing. And we, as a consuming and producing society, figure it out better than any government can.
5: But Father, it's not crucial. Like we haven't had examples, as you just pointed out, of it not working over and over and over again.
6: A classic example. What was the purest example of Marxism in Europe during the Cold War? It was Albania. They also became the poorest country in all of Europe. Their economy was the absolute lowest. They were the Haiti of Europe, economically speaking. And this is something people don't study, these economies and the effects of economy. That's what I'm saying. Read Thomas Sowell.
5: Let's pick this up, Father, on the other side of the break, talking with Father Mitch Pacwa, our Cultural Connections, on a Thursday. We'll be right back.
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5: Tommy. It's a Thursday, July 16th. Appreciate your listenership here at EWTN's Catholic Connection. Always appreciate the great wisdom and insight of our very own Father Mitch Pacwa. Father, we were talking during the break about how we're still very surprised about what's happening, especially on the East Coast, even though that area is notoriously very liberal. I still was surprised that Mondani got elected, given the high number of Jewish Americans living there. But my understanding is, according to our mutual friend Bill Donahue, that many of them are secular Jews and that they were raised in the faith, but they don't practice it. And they're not all that concerned with, I guess, these different types of issues. Because why would you elect someone like that? Just put everything else aside, the lack of experience, political experience.
6: Well, what concerns me about the Jewish vote is the negative attitudes that we hear expressed toward Jews. This is really serious, as far as I'm concerned. You know, the rise in anti-Semitism is an issue of crime. This is extraordinarily serious, and that the Jewish community has been seeing that increase, and I would hope that they would seek more protections for their own members. You know, again, that this is something that you just can't vote people who are, you know, potentially anti-Semitic and anti-Christian too. This is going to definitely be an ongoing problem. But I think you know, people don't come out and vote in primaries. That is one of the key issues here, and we can't afford to let that keep on happening. That people need to get out in the primaries and to pay attention to a lot of what looks like small local you know, issues. Your library board, your school board, all of those, you know, these are all important issues. We need to be involved, and to get involved in something like a library board is important, because it trains a voting group to deal with these various issues. You can learn how these politics work. But that's another issue. One of the things I would like to mention in this regard, I'm sure you've seen, and I hope other people see, that the platform of the Democratic Socialists is being brought out. In their platform, one plank is to get rid of the U.S. Senate, because they say that votes for the rich. Again, this is where education comes. That's not what it does. It protects the small states and the less populated states, say like Wyoming or Montana and Idaho, as well as Delaware and Rhode Island. It protects the less populated states from being dominated by the more populous ones. If they get rid of the Senate, there will be a few ways to prevent the highly populated states like California, New York, Texas, and Florida from dominating the other states and what they do. So that's an issue. But this goes to the core of what I was saying before. Just as they do not have a way of thinking about enough of the economy, they don't include enough issues in the economy, we see that they will have a similar problem, because when did they have a convention that put out for people to see and give them the reasons to see that we should not have a Senate? Where do they talk about that?
11: Well, even on their website, if you just go on their website, it's very generic, and it sounds very good it doesn't sound good, but you know, they're making it sound, you know, very ethical, and we care about the little people and the working people, and capitalism is bad because it pits us against one another. And so they give you these emotional, you know, tweaks here and there, but right underneath it is all socialism and communism. But I don't see an actual platform that lists the various planks specifically on their website, which is dangerous.
6: But that's why I'm bringing this up about the Senate. It's not just getting rid of the Senate. without taking into account the reasons for it to exist. It is the fact that just a small group of people inside that party came up with this. They did not vote among their membership, whatever membership they have. They didn't vote for this. They decided in a tiny group. That's exactly what I mean they will try to do with the economy. So it's a way of them thinking that is inherently dictatorial. They are dictating this idea of having no Senate so they can get more control through the House and getting rid of the president and the Supreme Court. And they didn't ask the people in the United States, do you think that this is all, you know, we have to get rid of all these things? That they just made that decision. We have to see in that these are dictators in the making. They didn't give good reasons for getting rid of the Supreme Court presidency or Senate, and therefore our whole Constitution. And they will not give good reasons for the changes that they make when they are the dictators.
11: Right.
6: That is going to be, this is a model for how they would govern if you let them come into place. And this is what people need to highlight. And so this has been the story of all of communism and the National Socialist with the same way. And the difference between socialism and communism is that in socialism, the government owns the means of production. In communism, they own everything. So, for instance, when they say we will guarantee housing, how will they do that? They will confiscate ownership of everybody's house, and they will force people to move out of some houses so that others can move in. They will take possession not just of the means of production, the factories and refineries, but they will also take possession of all private property. That is implied in their promise for housing.
11: Yes, and we have to do our homework, and we have to understand for whom we're voting and why, and we have to make sure that we are up to date. Father, great discussion, important insights. We appreciate you, and we will talk to you again next week, God willing. We'll be right back on a Thursday. Stay tuned.
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5: There's a beautiful new and very important guide for young people to help them navigate life's most important relationships, beginning with the relationship with God and then with each other. It's entitled You Can't Love Forever, published by our friends at Ignatius Press. It's an essential read for anyone seeking to understand the church's teachings on love and marriage, especially those who are considering marriage. So what a great gift this would be for someone in your household, your circle of family and friends who may be engaged, getting married soon, even for those who are in marriage ministry at your parish, your pastor, your deacons, just a great resource for all of us who are interested in helping young people navigate these important decisions. To discuss this new resource is Emily Dineny, and she is a young Catholic influencer. She also works with Catholic Answers. Of course, we run the wonderful Catholic Answers Live every day here at EWTN at 6 p.m. Eastern. Emily, great to have you on board. I know you have a lot of background in marketing and social media. Why is this book so important for young people? What do you think? Thanks for joining us.
16: Yeah, thank you so much, Teresa, for having me on. So I would say, you know, we live in a culture that's hypersexualized, and the church, our response should not be no response. It should be for us to correct with charity how God truly designed us and designed sexuality and marriage. And so we live in a day and age where people don't really have a purpose for dating anymore. People don't really see marriage as something beneficial, and they see it as outdated. And so this book does a wonderful job asking, you know, different priests, married couples, theologians, young lay people all around the world about these, you know, questions that aren't really explicitly talked about. Like, you know, for example, can you choose your gender? Is casual sex okay? Well, how do I know if he or she is the right one? Really, I like to think of this book as like if you had an older sibling that you would kind of confide in and ask your questions about as you're kind of navigating the dating world and married life. That's exactly what this book provides for young people.
5: So you have quite a following on social media, more than 100,000 followers across various platforms. What are young people telling you, Emily, in terms of their concerns, especially with faith and relationships, do you think?
16: Yeah, you know, I think I see a lot of despair at times because people find it really hard, even in the Catholic world sometimes, to find an individual that's dedicated as well to chastity and purity before marriage and, you know, follows the church's ethical guidelines on like being open to life and being against IVF and surrogacy and abortion. So I think that some people, young people, they're struggling to find people, especially in the West, that kind of embody the church's morality. And yet I do encourage people, you know, the Lord is faithful and he will provide. It might take a little bit of waiting. It might come up in a way that's not what you anticipated or initially expected. You know, we're navigating a digital world now where you can meet people online, which is crazy. You mm-hmm. can meet somebody from across the country or across the world that you never would have met otherwise. So we're navigating a kind of a whole new world among Gen Z, but there is hope, and I just try to encourage, you know, my fellow Gen Z, just be patient and keep praying for what you're hoping for, and the Lord will provide.
5: So this book is based on 1,000 questions and suggestions from young people in over 30 countries around the world. And so who addressed the questions? I understand there's a team of people who worked on this.
16: Yes. Yeah, so Ignatius has a UCAT team, and it consists of different priests, theologians, young lay people, and married couples from around the world, a team that they compiled and I assume interviewed to kind of decide and discern who should we include on this. And yeah, so every page really is a new question that's being asked, and there is a certain individual or couple that's answering that question for you.
5: So I was mentioning, I think this would be a great resource, not only for young people, but I think for anyone, obviously, in a serious relationship, looking for a serious relationship. And I think this is a great resource for all of us. So we as Catholics, because we're working or coming in contact with young people in the parish, and most of the people in this audience are very active in their faith, so they're doing something at the local level. This is, I think, something we should all be looking at.
16: I completely agree. Yes, because I mean, not all of us were raised in a household, you know, with a healthy Catholic marriage being embodied, and so it's super important for us to have that foundational kind of experience and understanding of what it takes to build a really healthy, good, holy marriage, and even just navigating the dating world, because, like I mentioned, it's changing so much since it was, you know, 20, 30 years ago, and so being able to kind of accompany young people while they're on this vocational discernment and journey is so, so important.
11: Do you know, does it address the issue of AI and the influence on relationships, Emily, due to the Pope's? I know this book came out before the Pope released his first encyclical, or at least it was, you know, put together before that. But dealing with, as you said, you're a social media expert, so much of what we're dealing with today is online, including, of course, the Holy Father raising such awareness on AI.
16: Yes. So from my understanding, it doesn't particularly address AI, but it does talk about navigating the digital world. Like, is it okay to meet people online? How can we sort of navigate that world? You know, because I think some people's temptation, especially on online dating, is to kind of treat somebody not as a person. It's so disconnected at times. And so there definitely is kind of walking the line of like, okay, how can I use this technology, which in itself is not inherently bad, but is it good? Right. How can I use this to fulfill God's will and plan for me? That's an important question that we need to constantly be reexamining and evaluating in our own lives.
11: Yeah, I can't even imagine the challenges that young people or people interested in a relationship are up against right now because of the influence of social media. But as you said, social media in general, not intrinsically evil of themselves. We all use them. Most of us have platforms on social media. The Holy Father is using it and always has. Pope Francis used social media. Benedict did. John Paul II used the internet when it became more popular during his pontificate. But it's understanding how that impacts us in terms of our relationship with God and each other. Chatting with Emily Dineny, and we're talking about this beautiful new resource published by Ignatius Press, You Can't Love Forever. What does it mean to you, Emily, to have this resource?
16: Yeah, I recently got married, actually, in February.
11: Oh, congratulations.
16: So, thank you. Yeah, so I'm freshly, you know, navigating married life and, God willing, parenthood someday. And so this definitely gives me a resource for how to address kind of these questions from a Catholic perspective. I don't have any Catholic family members. My parents are not Catholic. My siblings are not Catholic. And so I don't really have, you know, that Catholic big sister to kind of confide in and ask these questions to. So it's really helpful to kind of just have this resource. And like I mentioned, every page is a new question. And all the answers are very straightforward, but they're coming from real people and different people mm-hmm. with different experiences. And so I would say it's very accessible to kind of anybody, especially for younger people.
11: How long have you been in the church, my dear? When did you join?
16: I joined in 2021, so it's been over 5 years now.
11: Wow. So can I ask you, I don't want you to give your whole testimony. I know you've given it before. We probably don't have time. I know it's a beautiful story, but can you let our listeners in on a little bit of your journey into the Catholic Church?
16: Yes, I'd be happy to. So when I was a teenager, I was invited to this Wednesday youth group night at a non-denominational church. And I would have considered myself Christian growing up, but religion was never a big part of my family. And so it wasn't until I was in middle school that I started consistently going to church. And that is when I truly would say I gave my life to Christ and in trying my best to live after him. And so I did that for 3 years. And when COVID hit, I couldn't go to church anymore. I was living in Southern California at the time, so everything was super strict. And so I started to immerse myself in online Christian communities. And that's where I was exposed to this whole new world of so many different denominations and differences in theology. So that really caused me to face the question of, well, how do I know what I believe is right? And all of these other people are wrong. And so by the grace of God, that led me into meeting a Catholic and questioning the Catholic Church and researching the early church fathers and the history of the Protestant Reformation. And I realized pretty quickly that the Catholic Church was true and I needed to join it. So I enrolled in OCIA and then, yeah, I was brought into the church officially when I was 18 years old. And
11: Wow. Yeah,
16: it's been 5 years now, which is crazy, but it's flown by.
11: What led you to work for Catholic Answers? How did that happen?
16: I know, it's crazy. I started my own social media platform when I was 18, just to kind of show people, hey, like, here's what I believe. And I had no idea that it would ever take off. I just wanted to engage with other people that maybe were in a similar boat as me of like, oh, I just was, you know, used to this non-denominational world, but I don't know what Catholics believe. And so I was trying to kind of put that out there, and it started to grow. And eventually I was connected with Gary Machuda, who had me
11: Michigan,
16: on his radio show at the time.
11: I know Gary really well. He's great apologist.
16: Yeah. Mm-hmm. And it was through him that I was able to connect with Catholic Answers and start writing for them a little bit on their magazine and blog. And I built that relationship with them. And then, I was looking for a job, and I reached out to them. And they were like, well, we would love to hire you if you would want to work for us. And I was like, that's my dream. So,
11: let me think
16: it all
11: about
16: just
11: that.
16: Worked
11: okay,
16: out.
11: 2 seconds later, the answer is yes. Yeah.
16: Mm-hmm. Exactly.
11: Yeah. Yeah. I just think it's awesome. And I think converts help we cradle Catholics in really improve on our own knowledge of the faith. I love following a lot of these Protestants. You've probably seen it because you're a social media influencer. You've probably seen a ton of them. And I'm sure because of my algorithms on you know, the different feeds that I follow, they keep sending me the same types of things. But there's a lot of young non-denominational Christians who are slowly making their way to the faith, and they have similar questions that you had, Emily. And that's why I think this is so helpful to have a resource like you, Kat, to have people like you who are young, who are dynamic, who can explain the faith. But that journey of questioning is so important, is it not? Which falls right into the category of this book.
16: Yes, I 100% agree. You know, our pursuit of the Lord is really this journey and this adventure. And Jesus says that he is the way, he is the truth. And so I always encourage people to ask their questions, to pursue the truth, because ultimately when we pursue the truth, we ultimately find Christ. And questions can be of any topic, really. But I think when it comes to the topic of dating, of relationships, of our vocation, that's one of the most important ways that God is going to use us and form us and bring us closer to heaven and make us saints. So it's so important to be asking these questions and to trying and to really put in the effort to pursue our vocational calling as best as possible in the light of what the church teaches.
11: So do you know, in addition to this wonderful resource in the book, will there be any type of online catechesis available to walk folks through the book, especially if they're in a teaching capacity at the parish or the diocesan level? Emily, are there any plans in the works right now, do you know?
16: You know, I believe that throughout the book, actually, there's some QR codes that you can scan, and they do have some sort of interactive content that you can find throughout the book. I'm not quite sure about if they're going to develop like a full-blown course for it, but I do know that they try to make it interactive, yes, for people who are learning about this maybe in a catechetical setting.
11: So how big is the book physically? Because if you have 1,000 questions, that's a lot of material, my dear.
16: I know. It's really not that big. I would probably say close to around 300 pages.
11: Well, that's not bad.
16: It's super accessible. And, you know, as I've mentioned, the church obviously talks a lot about love and family life and things like that. But encyclicals are not always the most accessible document, especially to like a 16-year-old, you know. And so having a book that's really just a question and a straightforward answer, it's so, so needed in today's world. And I would say it's very accessible to anyone really who is, you know, late teenager onward.
11: Or young at heart like me.
16: Exactly.
11: All right, my dear. God bless you. Thanks for all your great work, especially on social media. Our wonderful guest, Emily Dineny, and she is talking about this beautiful new resource, UCAT, Love Forever, published by Ignatius Press and available, of course, at the EWTN Religious Catalog. We'll be right back.
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17: In this Sunday's Gospel, our Lord speaks a parable. He speaks of a farmer who sows a field of wheat, but when the wheat grows, he finds that it's also full of weeds. A dialogue ensues between him and his servants. Master, did you not sow good seed in your field? Where have the weeds come from? He answered, an enemy has done this. His servant said to him, do you want us to go and pull them up? He replied, no, if you pull up the weeds, you might uproot the wheat along with them. Let them grow together until harvest. Then, after harvest, he will separate the weeds from the wheat. What strikes us the most about this parable is the reasoning of the farmer not to pull up the weeds because it might uproot the wheat along with the weeds. He promises that at the end, he will separate the two out, one to be burned and the other to be gathered into his barn. But for the time being, he leaves the two together. There are two important lessons being taught by our Lord in this parable. The first is how much he cares for the wheat. His goal is to gather the wheat into his barn, and he won't jeopardize the growth of that wheat, even if it means that the wheat's growth time be one of threat or discomfort. The second lesson is that the wheat has to live next to weeds. Its growth and development will not be one of ease and comfort. And both of these lessons have an important impact on our view of our spiritual lives. God asks us to bear with things that are uncomfortable and even risks in our lives as part of our journey towards our heavenly kingdom. But he is watching us, loving us, and will bring us to our final goal. On our journey, there will be obstacles, but God will walk with us all the way.
18: For more information, go to www.stjohnleadershipnetwork.org.
5: 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We are going to be chatting with the one, the only, Michael O'Neill, the Miracle Hunter. We're going to be discussing the cause for canonization that's being opened up for Nobel Prize winner Sigrid Undset. If you don't know her, we'll talk about her. And quite a prolific writer, and she stood up against so many evils in the world in her day, including Nazism. And she wrote many beautiful books, but she wrote a beautiful book all about St. Catherine of Siena, and that was something that I sought out because I'm a huge, huge follower of Catherine of Siena. My first favorite saint is Teresa of Avila, and pretty close second, maybe even tied in first place, would be Caterina Benincasa, St. Catherine of Siena. And it's a beautiful book, and just it takes you inside the life and the area where she grew up in Siena, and just her witness, and she just embraces everything that Catherine of Siena gave us. So we'll discuss Sigrid Undset with Michael O'Neill, and of course he is on EWTN's The Miracle Hunter every week, and just interviewed me on my new book on St. Francis, so that should be a lot of fun and very interesting, including the process of canonization. In case you're not too familiar with that, maybe you're a new Catholic or just back in the church, or maybe you just really haven't looked into it. It is a very beautiful process that the church does in terms of considering whether someone should be moving up the ladder toward canonization. And then during our 2 cent segment, our gospel for today, I wanted to highlight what our Lord is telling us about his yoke being easy and his burden light. What does that mean? We'll explore in 2 cents. We'll be
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3: 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Amen.
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6: This is an EWTN News Link. I'm Anna Mitchell from the Sunrise Morning Show. First-time requests for unemployment benefits experienced a big drop last week. The Labor Department says it received 208,000 initial filings in the week ending July 11th. That is 8,000 less than the week prior. President Trump's pick to oversee the Justice Department faces more questions on Capitol Hill today. Yesterday, Senator John Cornyn of Texas pressed Todd Blanche on whether he'll go after the makers of the abortion pill, which is being sent through the mail to women in states that restrict abortion. Blanche answered, saying that federal health leaders are taking a hard look at the pills, but did not go into litigation strategy. For more news with a Catholic perspective, visit EWTNnews.com. 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
9: I'm Lisa Popchak.
10: 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Maybe you keep going back and forth between setting and surrendering certain boundaries because you feel guilty or unsure of yourself. 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
9: And, you know, this is so confusing for us as Christian people. It just boggles our minds sometimes because, you know, of course, Jesus was, and still is, always so willing to forgive, yet he was always quick to tell us how to move on in a healthy way with him in relationship. You just have to look at the story of he and Peter when you want to really know that. But then we always sort of have the prodigal father just forgiving from a distance and running to his son. And we're thinking, well, if that's our standard, then shouldn't we just forgive everybody and let them back into our lives, even if they haven't said they're sorry? People can often throw our Christianity at us as a way to intimidate us into breaking boundaries with us. I know that I had a relative who always said, aren't you the Christian one? Every time I set any kind of boundary.
10: You know, I was thinking, as you were just talking about the story with Jesus and Peter, you're specifically referring to when Peter denies Christ three times, and then, you know, Jesus asks him three times, do you love me?
9: After the resurrection, yeah.
10: Right, well, but just let's recast this, that scene in, you know, say, a situation that we often find ourselves in.
9: Okay.
10: Right? So somebody hurts us, and we go to them and we say, you know, let's just play the scene with Jesus and Peter, okay? So Peter denies Jesus. Jesus comes to Peter and says, you know, do you love me? And Peter's like, why can't you just let this go? And then Jesus says, you know, do you love me? And Peter says, well, that's not really very Christian of you to keep this hanging over my head, you know? And then Jesus says, do you love me? And then Peter's like, when are you going to stop? I mean, how come, is nothing I do ever good enough for you? Like, I mean, now you're laughing about this, right?
9: That's not what Peter did
10: at
9: all.
10: You're laughing about this, but that's what we all go through.
9: That's why I'm laughing, because it is so common an experience. And instead of being like Peter and saying, you know that I love you, Lord, and coming at Jesus with that docile, humble spirit that's accepted the next steps, feed my sheep. That was what Jesus told him to do in order to be in right order with him again. So many people don't want to hear it, don't want to hear what they need to do to be in a healthy relationship with you. They just want to burst through your gates and have their way.
10: Well, another good example, and we use this a lot on the show, is the story of the rich young man.
9: Yeah.
10: Okay, so, you know, the rich young man comes to Jesus and says, you know, I keep the commandments, what must I do to be in an even deeper relationship with God? And Jesus says, you know, the scripture says his heart is moved, right? And,
9: yeah.
10: And he says, sell all that you have and give the money to the poor and come and follow me. And the guy walks away sad. Now, Jesus didn't condemn him. Jesus didn't say, well, you can't have any relationship with God now since you refused my invitation for a deeper relationship. He just let him have the kind of relationship that he wanted to have with God. And so that's an example of how a boundary isn't a cutoff. But it also helps to order the kind of relationship that we're going to have with people. And there are some people who will respect that boundary and say, oh, you know, that's what it takes to be in deeper relationship with you. Wonderful. Here we go. And I can be closer with that person. They can be in that closer circle of trust, if you will. And other people, I can't trust them as much because they won't respect that boundary as well. And so I can still be in some kind of relationship with them, but the boundaries around that relationship help protect me and clarify what that relationship looks like. So we're talking today about boundaries, healthy Christian boundaries. What do they look like? How do we know when to set them? What should we do to set them? How do we deal with people pushing back against those boundaries when we have set them? 877-573-7825. Again, that's 877-573-7825.

0: And how could it possibly help me set boundaries? Well, you've come to the right place. So when St. John Paul was Pope, he asked kind of a huge question. Basically, he said, if we looked at everything God has given us, creation, scripture, salvation history, what universal principles could we discern about God's plan for human flourishing and healthy, holy relationships?
1: The theology of the body helps us to see that setting boundaries is not selfish. It's a sign of psychological and spiritual maturity. As Christians, we're called to love generously, but not at the cost of losing our dignity or identity. Love that lacks freedom, clarity, and mutual respect isn't real Christian love. It's actually dysfunction. The theology of the body teaches that every person is a gift created to give and receive love freely, but you can't give what you don't own. Boundaries help us remember who we are so that we know what we have to give. Think of the Trinity, Father, Son, and Holy Spirit, perfectly united, yet three distinct persons. Because we're created in God's image, the Trinity is the model for healthy human relationships, deep communion without losing ourselves in the process. When we don't set boundaries, we risk collapsing into others' expectations and losing the very self God made us to be.
0: Okay, so what does all that mean practically speaking? Well, first, it means that we need to speak the truth in love. You know, we can't avoid conflict. Instead, we need to communicate clearly and kindly what we need from the other person so that we can feel safe loving them and being loved by them. Second, we need to remember that we are all beloved sons and daughters of God, and good boundaries help remind us to treat each other accordingly. Third, we need to stay consistent, to set limits calmly, to stick to them, and not apologize for having them. And if other people push back against those boundaries, we can prayerfully reflect on whether the boundary we're setting is intended to work for our good, their good, and the good of the relationship. And if it is, we need to keep it up. Boundaries aren't walls. They're gateways to real, life-giving love. They enable us to give ourselves to each other because we're not constantly concerned with protecting ourselves from each other. So let's talk about that today on More to Life. On our show titled Boundary Boot Camp, are people failing to respect your borders? Well, we're going to help you discover how healthy boundaries can help and how to set them gracefully. 877-573-7825. Let's stick our concerns to the Lord, and then we'll start taking your calls.
1: In the name of the Father, the Son, and the Holy Spirit. Amen.
0: Lord Jesus Christ, we come into your presence and we bring to you those situations where we're not sure what boundaries to set or how to set them. Help us to model our relationships after your relationships with the Father, Son, and Holy Spirit. Help us to see how we are called to pursue communion, but without losing our own identity or dignity. And help us, when we set boundaries, to make sure that we're working for our good, the good of the other people involved, and the good of the relationship, so that when people push back, we can point to the fact that we're working to improve the relationship. We're working to create conditions that enable us to love each other well, so that we don't have to be afraid of protecting ourselves from each other and can generously give ourselves to each other. We ask all this through the intercession of the Blessed Virgin Mary, and in the name of the Father,
1: and the Son, and the Holy Spirit. Amen.
0: Pope St. John Paul the Great,
1: pray for us.
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0: John, welcome to More to Life. What can we do for you, sir?
2: Good morning. Thank you so much for all the amazing work you do to heal and build up the people of God. I just had a question about spousal boundaries, I guess. We were recently, okay, my wife and I, advised to set some better boundaries so that we can love each other better. And I'm a bit more of a...
0: Sorry,
2: a

0: organized by whom? Was it like a counselor or?
1: Yes. Yeah, we're doing couples counseling with a Catholic counselor who used to serve as an SPO missionary. So we're joining those sessions. And
0: great. All right. Basically, sorry, go ahead.
1: Yeah, so basically, I'm much more of an introvert. She's a southern extroverted Italian, used to talking over and interrupting anytime she needs or wants to be heard. And I think the main boundary we need to focus on is about our speech. I've noticed our thresholds are getting kind of higher and higher the more time we spend around each other. And I want to make sure that we always speak to each other with kindness, gentleness, charity, etc. So with peace and unity being kind of the two biggest priorities to maintain amongst us and in our household, I'm just wondering what kind of boundaries I could set with our speech. We do have, you know, a timeout strategy to call and debrief and cool off.
0: Was there a specific situation I could help you with? I mean, I could speak to this generally, but I feel like there must be some particulars that you're particularly wanting help with. So is
1: really
0: there an example?
1: Really just the speech when things get too heated, to be able to take that time out and actually reflect on how, you know.
0: So when you say heated, you mean you feel like you're being attacked at that point? Or like what does heated mean?
1: Yeah, I think it's escalating in either aggressiveness or, you know, a lot of criticism or.
0: Okay.
1: Yeah.
2: So it's not just the talking over, okay? Because I know we are some of our best friends in the world. I'm Irish. My best friend's Irish. Her whole family was raised the way my kids were raised. We get together. Everybody's talking over each other, but it's a blast. We're following each other's stories. Everybody's great because we love each other, and it's funny, and we always come back to the point.
0: And so every once in a while, we'll get feedback from listeners who will say, you know, Lisa and
2: sometimes
0: I are talking,
2: we talk
0: over
2: each other,
0: interrupting each other, which is just that's just our style, and that's okay. We're
2: and
0: okay
2: it sounds like your wife's family does a lot of that group talk thing, but what I'm hearing you say, John, is that it's leading to not just talking over and having a particular kind of talking style. It's that it starts to become cruel and degrading in some way.
0: So I'm actually going to ask you to, I'm going to offer some suggestions here, but I want you guys to follow up with our book, How to Heal Your Marriage and Nurture Lasting Love, because what you're describing here is a pattern where you're not working with each other to solve a problem, but rather seeing each other as the problem, right? And particularly what you're describing from your wife, that she gets upset about something, and the way she presents it is more of a criticism than it is a complaint. The research by the Gottmans, who are sort of the premier marriage researchers really in the country, talk about the difference between a complaint and a criticism. So a complaint is where you say, hey, I'm really not happy about how this went. Can we talk about how to do this better next time? Right? I'm raising the issue. I'm not ignoring it. I'm not pretending it's not a problem. I'm just saying I'm inviting you to help me solve this problem, even if it's something you did. You know, like, John, when you said that, it kind of upset me. You know, I'd like to talk about how to handle those situations differently in the future. Right? You see, like, I'm not denying that was a problem, and I'm even saying, hey, look, you know, I was upset with something you did, but I'm not attacking you, I'm not criticizing you, I'm just saying, hey, let's talk about how to handle this. That's a complaint. A criticism is, John, you jerk, I can't believe you did that, and you better never do that again, and how dare you, blah, blah, blah.
2: And there are names called, and that's a totally different
0: thing. And that, a criticism in that way is a sign that I am losing control of myself, that what I call my child self brain, okay, so your limbic system, your emotional brain, overrides your thinking brain, and now I'm not problem solving anymore. I'm blaming, I'm attacking, I'm accusing, I'm not solving anything. I'm either trying to overpower you or shut you up or get away. And the problem with that is, even if that strategy, quote unquote, works by shutting down the conversation or getting me my way, it doesn't present a lasting solution. So I might feel good that I vented my spleen all over you, but it doesn't actually solve the problem. So a really key skill that couples need to learn is how to catch their emotional temperature and not always stay perfectly, you know, pinky finger extended tea party conversation, but to be able to approach each other in a way that isn't letting anger be my call to action, but rather a call to prayer. So what you guys are going to need to learn, and we talk about this in How to Heal Your Marriage and Nurture Lasting Love, is when I feel angry or upset, instead of letting me lead with that with my spouse, I need to take some time to say, okay, God, help me figure out what exactly I'm upset about and how I'd like it to go better. Then I can come to you and say, okay, John, look, I'm really not happy with this. I really need your help in figuring out how we can handle this better next time. Can we talk this out? And that's a conversation that will open up. That's not a difference between an extrovert and an introvert. That's a difference between somebody who is in a solution-focused mindset versus a misery-making mindset. And we talk about all that in How to Heal Your Marriage. I'm going to encourage you to download the podcast of More to Life later today. Play it for your wife and talk through some of the suggestions that I'm making here. And then pick up the book, you know, when How to Heal Your Marriage and Nurture Lasting Love, and talk about it with your counselor. Go through it, because we actually present it, basically it's based on 8 research-based habits that healthy couples have, and it teaches every couple how to integrate those habits into their marriage. I think it'll be a real eye-opener for both of you and give you both a way forward that lets you see how marriage is meant to be a healing sacrament that challenges both the husband and the wife to grow in ways that they might not grow if they were left to their own devices. But God gives you to each other, not because he has a warped sense of humor, but because he wants you to learn from each other things that you need to be able to do better, to be able to build the kingdom and be the people he created you to be and get to heaven in the next life. So check it out. How to Heal Your Marriage and Nurture Lasting Love. It's available at CatholicCounselors.com or wherever books are sold. And if you have more questions on this, don't hesitate to reach back out to us. We'd be happy to field any more specific concerns that you'd like to walk through. With that, we got to go to break. When we come back, we're continuing to take your calls about setting boundaries on our show titled Boundary Boot Camp. If people are failing to respect your borders, you're not sure whether the boundaries you've set are too harsh or not quite enough, or you're just not even sure what it should look like to set a boundary in a particular situation, well, let's talk it out. 877-573-7825. More to Life will continue with your calls. 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She'll be sharing some insights on setting boundaries. Stick around for that and a whole lot more when we continue after the break.
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0: I'm Dr. Greg Popchak, and we're talking about boundaries today on our show titled Boundary Boot Camp. 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Again, that's 877-573-7825. Joining us right now, Rachel Isaac. She is a pastoral counselor with CatholicCounselors.com, where she specializes in the psychology of success and directs the Catholic Counselors Program and Performance Excellence, working with Catholic athletes, performers, executives, and other people who need to perform under pressure. Rachel, welcome to More to Life.
9: Thank you for having me.
0: So you wanted to share a little bit about how boundaries can help us feel more empowered and create healthier relationships. So where do we even start?
9: Well, you know, we often think that setting boundaries is mean, that we're just supposed to kind of forgive and forget. But, you know, one, that's a very difficult thing to do because forgiving and forgetting doesn't create change. It just leaves us feeling unsafe, feeling open to being hurt again. And we don't feel seen, heard, or understood. Mm. Just because that anger and that hurt, that just anger and hurt about the injustice still exists. So
2: and we're afraid it's going to happen again, as you said. It made me feel afraid. Yeah.
9: Exactly. And so instead of forgiving and forgetting, what we need to do is forgive and make a plan, not a plan that's hurtful or makes us more powerless, like withdrawing or ignoring the hurt, you know, but a solution-focused plan, a plan that says, here are the boundaries that I need to set and maintain to help have a healthier relationship with this person. Here are the habits that I'm going to put in place and the boundaries I'm going to set with myself in order to trust myself and be more confident in knowing that I won't allow myself to be treated that way again. And remembering that in doing this, you know, I'm working for the good of myself, but I'm also working for the good of the other person, because it's not good for them to be treating me in a hurtful way either.
0: Well, and I want to point out something here, because forgiving somebody means giving up your desire to hurt them or wish them ill.
9: Correct.
0: For having hurt you. And so what you're describing is basically the boundaries are actually part of forgiveness, because boundaries
9: Absolutely.
0: Help clarify how we should operate around each other in the future, which actually does work for our mutual good.
9: Exactly. It allows us to respect each other. It allows us to respect ourselves and the other person. You know, and setting and maintaining boundaries can sound like, you know, some things I allowed in the past no longer work for me, or I've been clear about what I need. And while we can talk about a healthy way to meet that need, I can't compromise on what my need is. You know, or I understand your perspective, but this is what I need to feel safe. You know, and so on and so forth. But again, though, the key here is not to just forgive and move on as though nothing happened. The key is to forgive so that we can create a plan that allows us to move towards that healing in ourselves, in our relationship, and whatever that ultimately ends up looking like. But doing this allows us to validate our needs in a healthy way. It allows us to respect ourselves and the other person. And this is how we become more empowered and how we respect ourselves and teach others how to respect us as well.
0: You know, one of the things that we often forget to set boundaries with is kind of ourselves or our expectations of ourselves or other people's expectations. And you're actually going to speak about that in a webinar tonight on perfectionism. Tell us a little bit about that.
9: I am. Yeah, so tonight at 8 p.m. Eastern, live on Zoom, I'm hosting a webinar called Empowered. It's Overcoming Perfectionism and Achieving Your Goals. So, yeah, we'll be talking about just the practical skills and tools and mindset shifts that we need to set and to make to be able to overcome that perfectionism, overcome those expectations that we set for ourselves or other people that create that pressure, create that exhaustion, and if we can work on those things, it allows us to have those healthier relationships with ourselves and other people. So if you go to CatholicCounselors.com/empowered, you can learn more and save your spot.
0: Yeah, it's a great way to learn how to set better internal boundaries on your own expectations or those boundaries with other people's expectations so you don't keep falling into that trap of perfectionism. So check it out. Again, it's at CatholicCounselors.com/empowered for tonight's workshop run by Rachel Isaac on perfectionism. You can register for it there, and it's tonight at 8 p.m. Eastern, 7 p.m. Central. Rachel, thanks so much for being with us. Always a pleasure.
9: Thank you so much for having me.
0: All right, we are talking with you about setting boundaries on today's show titled Boundary Bootcamp. It's not easy to set boundaries. It's even harder to maintain those boundaries, especially when people push back, especially when people get upset with us. We feel guilty.
2: Keep on the guilt, yeah.
0: Because we feel like, you know, if they're mad at me, I must have done something wrong. You know, even if I haven't.
2: Maybe if they're displeased with me, God's displeased with me. Even though I hear that I'm not, you know, that I'm allowed to set boundaries, it gets crazy in our heads.
0: So, let's talk it out, all right? We want to help you set good boundaries that enable you to have healthy relationships without losing your God-given self. 877-573-7825. Let's talk about what healthy Christian boundaries look like in your situation. 877-573-7825. More to life. 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
12: What are you choosing to fill you and your family's minds with? 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One of my kids' favorite Bible CDs when they were little has a catchy song based on Philippians 4, and it instructs us to focus our minds on thinking of good and holy things. We are both a body and a soul, and what we put into our mind does affect us, whether we take that fact lightly or not. 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It's part of being a mature Christian and wise parent. I'm Erin Franco with the Catholic Mom Minute.
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0: And you're listening to the best of More to Life. Hi, I'm Dr. Greg Popchak. Raising kids is hard. We all do our best, and we all fear that we failed in some way. Especially when our relationship with our adult kids isn't what we wish it was, it's easy to give in to self-recrimination. 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
2: 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I'm Lisa Popchak.
0: I'm Dr. Greg Popchak. Today's show is titled Boundary Boot Camp. As we talk about how Christians can set effective boundaries that produce healthy relationships and enable us to be the people God is calling us to be. 877-573-7825.
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0: So make sure to check it out if you want to be part of the Jubilee for Youth that's going on right now in Rome. 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And we know a ton of people who are there. It'd be great to be able to join them in spirit as well.
2: Well, join them in spirit, but I had a really fun time trying to find our daughter's boyfriend in the crowd. and really see and,
0: like
2: and
0: a
2: experience.
0: Where's Waldo?
2: Yes, it really is. The Where's Waldo of Catholicism? Because yeah, I know this person. And, oh, is that person over there? And they're texting on WhatsApp and stuff. This is where I am. Try to find me in the crowd. It's really fun to do that. But also the messages coming out of this Jubilee for Youth are so inspiring, and seeing the crowd of youth there is also very heartening. So
0: check it out Friday, 6:30 p.m. Eastern on EWTN Television and EWTN Radio Extra, continuing coverage of the Jubilee for Youth. With that, we're taking your calls on our show titled Boundary Boot Camp, 877 573 7825.
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0: Christine, welcome to More to Life. What's going on?
15: Oh, thank you. My question is how to set boundaries with my husband and the way he treats my kids and I. So, he's very, narcissistic and angry. So, I don't know how to handle.
0: Well, give me an example of a particular situation, because you're using a lot of words that could mean a lot of different things to different people. So, give me a concrete.
15: Okay, yeah. So, for instance, I still have the child support, and we're losing our house, and I have.
2: So is he, I'm sorry, I have to clarify here. You said your husband, but now you're saying child support. So are you and your husband divorced?
15: No, we're living in the same home, separated. But I still get...
2: So were you given child support by a court, or is this something that you worked out with him?
15: No, this is by court. It'll be switching back to him, but right now it's still my... For the kids, and we need it, kids, so it's, it's definitely pertinent,
2: Sure.
0: Of course. So what's your, question?
15: Yeah, my question is because we're losing the house, but I feel like he's manipulating me with the money, and I definitely think we're in for foreclosure, forbearance. And I understand that, but I still have to use the money to buy kids' school clothes. And
0: so, in terms of setting a boundary here, I mean that's a matter of talking with your attorney about this.
2: Yeah,
0: so
2: unfortunately, it's gone that far.
0: In terms of the actual dealing with him directly, what's the boundary that you're trying to set there?
15: Yeah, well, I don't have an attorney because I can't afford it. So the boundary is, him being hassled, aggressive to get that money, and I'm not able to give that to him yet. So I don't know how to set a boundary with his anger.
2: And he has no interest in the welfare of the children, taking care of them. From what you're telling us, he just wants to move on and take the money with him. Is that correct?
15: Yeah, well, he wants to pay the mortgage with it. And then
0: So the thing is, Christine, I think, you say how to set boundaries with his anger. You can't stop him from being angry or taking it out on you. What you have to focus on is how to set a better internal boundary on how that anger affects you and how much you're willing to internalize it. Right. So going back to what I was sharing with our previous caller, when somebody lashes out, that's a sign that their emotional temperature has gone up to the point that their thinking brain has gone offline and their emotional brain is taking over. And when our emotional brain takes over, what we're hoping to do is we either shut down and pout and withdraw, or we lash out in anger and tantrum, or we lecture and just sort of run off at the mouth. And the strategy behind, or the goal behind each of those three different behaviors is to try to either avoid the problem or bully the other person into submission. We're not really trying to solve the problem or partner with the person. So the thing you have to do is realize that he's not actually trying to partner with me when he's in this place. And you need to set a very clear boundary that says, okay, husband, I am willing to have this conversation with you if you can be calm and respectful. But if you're going to approach me like this, I can't have this discussion with you because you're not a safe person to have a conversation with. So when you're ready to talk to me like a human being, come find me, we'll talk. And then that's all you say. You repeat that over and over and over. He yells, well, you're the one who was talking to me, and you're the one who this, and then I'm really sorry you feel that way. When you're ready to come and talk to me respectfully, I'm happy to have this conversation. But until then, you're not a safe person to discuss this with. How dare you say I'm not a safe person to discuss it? What about you? You did this and that and the other thing. I'm really sorry you feel that way, but when you're ready to speak to me respectfully, I'm happy to have this conversation. But until then, you're not a safe person to talk with this about. Do you see what I'm saying? You're not giving him anything to feed this fire. He's intentionally losing it because he's hoping that if he can just lose it enough, that's going to convince, it's going to wear you down and he's going to get what he wants. But if you don't give him any traction on it by setting that internal boundary that says, this anger is not about me. This anger is a manipulative attempt to get what he wants out of me. And it's more of a sign of his loss of his own emotional control than it is about anything that I've done. So you need to have the conversation, but you need to make sure that you let him know that the price of admission to that conversation is respect. So if you, by holding that specific boundary and repeating it over and over and over and over and over again, you show him how he could have the discussion with you, but how you're not going to have the conversation if it isn't respectful. So, Christine, that's where I'm going to encourage you to go with that. We talk about this more in my book, God Help Me, These People Are Driving Me Nuts, Making Peace with Difficult People. You can check it out there to learn more about how to set better boundaries with your ex. Thanks for the call. 877-573-7825. Again, that's 877-573-7825. Who's up next, Lisa?
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0: Gail, welcome to More to Life. What can we do for you? Gail, are you there?
16: Yeah.
0: Hi, Gail. What's up?
16: Oh, great. Yep. Mm-hmm. Great. Okay. So you mentioned setting healthy Christian boundaries, and mm-hmm. if it is too harsh. And that's my question. If my boundary that I set with my sister is too harsh, and she's 3 years younger than me, and I'm 70 years old, and she lives in New Jersey, and I live in Texas, and once every couple of years, we get together and do a vacation together, and so we spend time together, and she is my sister, and I love my sister, I respect my sister. She goes to a Calvary church ever since her son died, and she's goes to Bible study and weekly services, and she's been doing this for quite some time now. And of course, I'm in the Catholic Church, and she knows that I'm Catholic. I've been Catholic for a while, and when we get together, there's so many times that she treats me so disrespectfully that it crushes me. It really crushes me to the point where I shut down.
0: Can you give me an example, Gail? Like what happened the last time?
16: Excuse me?
0: Can you give me an example? Like what happened the last time?
16: Like, for example, if I didn't go through an amber light, okay? I'm driving. I do most of driving. And if I don't go through the amber light, she will start yelling at me. Why did you stop? It wasn't red. Why did you stop?
2: Okay, so that's just nitpicking stuff, but, like, is there anything that cuts more to your heart? How does she pick on you about your Catholicism?
0: Yeah, the whole setup was about faith differences, so you sort of threw me for a loop there. So is that tied to what you were saying before, or you're just saying in general she's mean?
16: She tries to find things to criticize me, and she stares at me. And she stares at me with this horrible look, and it's been going on for years.
0: How have you tried to address this with her? Have you tried to address it with her at all?
16: That's what I was trying to tell you, that when she treats me like this, I shut down because it hurts me so much, and then I wait until I become at peace with myself, try to settle down and just be at peace. So I can talk to her, and then I'll talk to her about what she said and what she did, and she just fights back. And it's been going on her entire life, and she's had a very, very hard life, very, very hard life.
0: I can imagine.
16: And I haven't had a hard life, you know, and I feel like there's something I cannot change.
0: So Gail, I think, you know, you're saying you question whether your boundary is too harsh, but you haven't really set any boundary at all. So no, I don't think it's too harsh. Here's what I need you to do. I think the way you're handling it is appropriate. Like it's what I've been talking about with a previous caller, right? Who was complaining about somebody coming at his wife coming at him too hot, and I was saying, you know, when we're too angry, that's not a call to action, that's a call to prayer, and that's what you're doing. Your sister does something that upsets you. You kind of step back from it. You let it go in the moment. You pray about it. You think about it. You calm down, and then you try to address it with her. That's terrific. That's all really good stuff. Now, then she pushes back and fights with you. That's where you need to set the boundary. Where you say to her, listen, sister, I'm not asking your permission to be offended by you. I'm telling you that what you're doing is offensive. And if you love me, you'll stop doing that. So are you willing to talk about that and how we can handle those situations better next time? or do I just need to not see you next time? Because I would hate for that to happen. But if you love being mean to me more than you love me, then I just can't be around you as much. And that would break my heart. So what's it going to be? You see what I'm saying? That's the boundary. That it's like, I'm not going to argue about this with you. I don't need to convince you that it was offensive. I'm telling you it was offensive. It was hurtful. And if you want me to continue having vacations with you, and I'd really love to do that, we can't keep this up. Okay, so what's it going to be? Can we talk about how to handle those situations differently, and you could admit that, you know, that you hurt me? Or do I just not need to spend as much time with you? Which would be really sad, but that's where it's going to have to go if it's going to keep being like this. See, that's what a good boundary is, because you're not saying, I've cut you out of my life because you were mean to me. You're not saying, I'm done with you. You know? You're saying, I want to have a better relationship with you. So, but in order for that to happen, this needs to change. Can we work on this so that we can make it better next time? Or, you know, do you just need to keep doing what you're doing, and I need to put some distance between us? Which would make me sad, but I'm willing to do for both of our sakes. And that's not just good for you, Gail, because it preserves you from being, you know, treated poorly by your sister. It also prevents you from being a near occasion of sin to your sister. You know, as Catholics, we don't just avoid sin, we try to avoid near occasions of sin. What does that mean? Well, it's like a near occasion of sin is if I'm an alcoholic and I walk into a bar, right? I'm not drinking, but it's all right there. Well, there are just some people that can't be around us without their worst selves coming out. We become a near occasion of sin for them. So we set boundaries so that we can protect ourselves from the sinful behavior, but also we can protect them from being led into sin because they can't handle being around us. So what you're trying to do here is give your sister an opportunity to address a wound so that you guys can have a better relationship in the example that I'm given. So, Gail, I hope that this gives you some ways forward. We talk more about this in my book, God Help Me, These People Are Driving Me Nuts, Making Peace with Difficult People. It's available at CatholicCounselors.com or wherever books are sold. And with that, it's time for our break and for our scripture of the day, which comes to us from Proverbs chapter 4, verse 23.
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0: And this, you know, again, highlights the importance of setting appropriate boundaries. We guard our heart not to keep people out, not to shut ourselves away from people or to avoid relationship. We guard our heart so that the relationships we are in are healthy and appropriate, and respectful of the fact that we are sons and daughters of God and deserve to be treated that way.
2: And that those relationships are healthy and appropriate to make room for God to be there, to make room for the Holy Spirit to work between us and the other person.
0: Boundaries leave room for the Holy Spirit.
2: I'm suddenly on the dance floor in eighth grade. But it's true, they really do.
0: With that, we're taking your calls at 877-573-7825. We'll be back in just a minute with more of your calls.
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0: 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We'll see you there.
20: 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I'm Lisa Popchak.
0: I'm Dr. Greg Popchak. And today on More to Life, we're talking about Boundary Boot Camp. Setting boundaries, maintaining those boundaries, checking if those boundaries are really the boundaries that need to be. Basically, boundaries aplenty, boundaries galore. 877-573-7825.
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0: Elizabeth, welcome to More to Life. What's up?
21: Yes, good morning.
20: Good morning.
21: Yes, I'm Elizabeth, and I am wallowing in a sea of guilt.
0: Uh-oh.
20: Oh, honey, what's going on?
21: I have a friend who I've known since probably middle school. We're both in our mid-60s. She has taken a tremendous turn for the worse. She's bipolar. She is out of money, never married, no kids. She's in a sort of a group home type setting.
20: Wow, okay.
21: You know, and I'm pretty much the only person now out of our big group of friends that she really keeps in touch with, because we are both strong Christians. She's Catholic, I'm Lutheran. I listen to a lot of Catholic radio, so, you know, we have a lot of good discussions about it. But now it's come to the point where we no longer... She's calling me sometimes 3, 4, 5 times a day. I can't use the bathroom right now. I'm not following my physical therapy schedule. What should I do? So, you know, my debit card's been hacked. She calls me morning, noon, night. And
20: morning, noon, and night, and with very intense things that you can't necessarily do a blessed thing about.
21: No, and I've told her, I said, you need to listen to your medical team, call your bank. And finally, you know, at 8:30 at night, she calls me about a debit card thing, and I didn't take the call. How guilty do I feel? Yes. She goes, please call me before 9 o'clock, and I did, and I texted her the next day and said, sweetheart, you need to, you know, get a hold of your bank. And, you know, the guilt is, here I am, oh, Miss Christian, but now I'm just sort of not taking all of her phone calls.
20: Well, that's a good boundary to set. So let me ask you this, Elizabeth. Let's go back to that first time you're doing this, right? She texts you about a debit card thing, and you don't take the call. And the next day, you have an interaction with her. Was she hysterical? Had she tried to text or call you 400 times that night? Or did she just settle down and stop pursuing you that night?
21: She settled down and stopped pursuing. She never called me again that night. And in the morning when I texted her, she did not respond. I think she panics. And it's panic calling constantly.
20: So that boundary that you're setting is actually forcing her to reset her emotional system rather than use you to do it.
0: Yeah, there's you know, the kind of thing that you're describing, right? I don't want you to feel guilty about this, because what's happening is, if you take that call when she's panic calling you, you're actually becoming part of the problem, right? Because you're rewarding the behavior in a sense. So by taking the call, you end up giving her in that moment that sense that that you could actually do something about this. This is the right thing to do.
20: And not only that, you're validating her panic, right? So if we're, you know, in the street and somebody, you know, screams, you know, fire or some other thing that's supposed to, you know, make everybody crazy, and everybody panics, each person is then validating that there's something to panic about, wherein it might be a hoax, or it might just be somebody who saw something wrong. Or we're taught, even in grade school, right? Go back to grade school. We have fire drills so that if we have a real fire, we don't panic. We can step through it in a way that keeps us all calm and safe. Well, when she's setting off the fire alarm emotionally by texting you and calling you and texting you and calling you, if you buy into it every time, you're telling her, yeah, you're right. There's something to panic about. That's why I'm calling you back. We've got to get on this. We've got to fix this. Rather than allowing her to calm down and reset mentally so that if there is a way you could actually help her by telling her the steps, as you were saying you were going to do, she's able to receive it. Because in that panic mode at 9 o'clock at night, there's not a lot she can do.
0: When we're dealing with a friend or family member who is struggling with serious problems, whether those are mental health problems or other issues, we have to be careful to know what we can do and what we can't. Right, so you can be there as a support to her for to talk about faith stuff, to talk about friendship stuff, to talk about just lives and be a friend to her. But you're not a counselor, and you're not a case manager, and you're not a bank employee who can help her with the debit card situation. At most you can do exactly what you did. And so the best way you could be a help to her is by having some clear boundaries that say, for instance, hey, look, if you want to talk, I'm free at this time. Call me then. And whether that's, a particular time every day or a couple times a week, you decide, what's a reasonable amount of time that you have to give to her while still attending to your own life and the things that God has given you to do. And if she calls at any other time, you can either, if she's panic calling you, let a couple hours go by and then do exactly what you did to just text her. Hey, honey, I'm really sorry to hear that you're having a hard time. You should talk to your case manager about that. Or I'm sorry you're having a hard time. You should call the bank about that. And then, boom, you're done. Or you can text. Oh, if it's something appropriate, if she says, hey, I thought of this. I heard this thing on the radio and I wanted to talk to you about it. You can say, that sounds like a great thing. I want to hear more about it. Let's talk about that when we talk at our regular time on Tuesday. Right? Do you see what I'm saying? So you're not shutting the door on her. You're helping her realize what she can turn to you for and what she would be better off turning to other people for because they're more qualified to handle it. And you're making the relationship healthier in general. So, this is another metaphor I kind of thought about here is when I was in Scouts and I was earning my swimming merit badge, they made a big deal out of saying, hey, look, if somebody is drowning, don't jump in the water to try to save them because then you got two drowning people.
20: Yeah.
0: You reach out to them with the pole from the edge of the pool, or you throw the life raft to them from the edge of the pool. But you don't. What you do when you take that panic call, you're jumping in the water and she's pulling you down with her. And that might sound cold, but it's not, because what good does having two people panicking do for the situation?
20: And on top of it, I just want to add, if you don't set these boundaries, you are going to reach a point of burnout with her, and then you won't be able to be a support at all anymore.
0: Which would be a shame.
20: You're just going to be too wasted to do it.
0: Thanks for the call, Elizabeth. I hope these suggestions will help you moving forward. 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Until next time, remember that with God's grace, there is so much more to life. 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

0: July is dedicated as the month of devotion to the precious blood of Jesus. 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
6: This is an EWTN News Link. I'm Anna Mitchell from the Sunrise Morning Show. Wildfires raging in parts of Canada and Minnesota are causing air quality issues in the U.S. The smoke was dense and hazy yesterday from Minnesota to Michigan and upstate New York and further into the Northeast. Today, the smoke is expected from Ohio to Wisconsin and possibly over Philadelphia, Chicago, and Minneapolis. And the Pope's special envoy to Ukraine yesterday joined celebrations in Kyiv for Ukrainian Statehood Day. During the event, Cardinal Matteo Zuppi prayed, quote, "May prisoners return home, may children embrace their families once again, may the missing be found, and may everyone be able to mourn over the body of their loved one who has fallen." For more news with a Catholic perspective, visit EWTNnews.com. 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
9: Well, good morning, everyone, and welcome to Women of Grace Live. I am Jonette Williams. So very happy to be with you today. I love spending this time with you Monday through Friday as we discuss issues of importance to your life and your faith. We always encourage you to get in touch with us right here at Women of Grace Live, and you can do that in a variety of ways. One way that you can get in touch with us is by emailing us, and I love to receive your emails. I don't talk about it often enough, but I really do enjoy receiving receiving your emails, hearing from you, any thoughts that you might have about the program, any topics that you would like for us to discuss. And oftentimes you want to make, a recommendation. And I am quite open to that. Very, very open to that. I want you to know that. In addition to that, I am also very open to receiving your questions and comments via email. So let me give you that email address. It's a great email address. It is Women of Grace, very easy breezy, Women of Grace, all one word, plural on the women, womenofgrace@ewtn.com. womenofgrace@ewtn.com. Always encouraging you also to leave a question for us at our listener comment line. It is available to you 24/7. And here is that number, 205-795-5773. That's 205-795-5773. And of course, you can always text a message to us, and you text the message using the very same number that you use to call us. And what is that number? That number is 833-288-EWTN. That's 833-288-3986. All of those ways we can get your questions outside of when you call us at the number I just gave you, when we're live here with you. But today is a day that we are just going to take those text questions. We're just going to take the email questions that you have sent in. And we've got quite a variety of them, and I'm very eager to get started with them. It's going to take us a little while to get through all of them. But I do want to remind you about some of the things that are happening at Women of Grace. We're always, always offering you great opportunities to grow in your life of faith. And they come in a variety of ways. They come by way of book studies, they come by way of webinars that we offer, they come by way of conferences and retreats that we hold. And I've got a great retreat coming up for you. I do. And it's coming up, oh my goodness sakes, not in the too distant future here. I don't know where July is galloping off to, but it certainly is galloping off, leaving a big, big, big, you know, wind as it speeds by us here. We have got a great, great retreat coming up for you at Malvern Retreat House, beginning on July the 24th, which is Friday evening, running until the 26th, which is Sunday, closing out with the Holy Sacrifice of the Mass right around noon. This is a very, very important topic. A theme that I think is going to bring a great deal of encouragement. I think it's going to be bringing you a great deal of confidence. I think it's going to be bringing you a great deal of assurance that God is with you in the midst of all things. Yes, indeed. And this really has to do with our emotional balance. How is it that we keep our feet firmly planted on the ground with an equilibrium, right, that orients us to that which is true, that which is good, that which is beautiful, in a world that is basically upside down, topsy-turvy, where good is evil and evil is good and dark is light and light is dark. We live in that day and time. We truly do. Our culture proclaims it in every which way. All you have to do is look at what seems to be the cultural pinnings of our day and time, and you're going to see that scenario is playing out with just about every issue and every circumstance that we can face. The problem is that those circumstances and situations don't stay outside of the doors of our home. No, they come marching right into our family life. They certainly do. So not only are we contending with that which is outside in the general broader culture, but also what's happening within our own home and how is that culture being threatened by these ideologies and these perspectives? And how do we then become that lightning rod, right? That absorbs that reality and yet remains very, very firmly planted on revealing truth, revealing light. Sometimes I think that, we allow ourselves to be swayed by it. Well, that's not what we want to do. We've got to admit that it exists, but we also want the lens of our Catholic faith to be that guiding light that leads us through that moment. And we're going to be talking about all of that at our upcoming retreat. Emotional balance in an upside down world is basically the theme for our time together. We've got a wonderful, wonderful roster of speakers who are going to be their guest presenters, who are going to be giving you the insight of their expertise as well as their own personal experience in dealing with these matters that are affecting all of us, both corporately, but also personally in our own family life. So we've got As I say, a wonderful, gifted team that is going to be presenting this weekend. We've got Gary Zimek, who is going to be with us. We've got Vivian Akel, who is going to be with us. We've got Dr. Robert Enright, who is going to be with us, introducing you to Father Han Chamora, priest with us for the first time. Wonderful preacher. Oh my gosh. The depth of this man is just incredible. And what he's going to be bringing to us, through his preaching, through his teaching is going to be just beautiful. Obviously, we're going to be celebrating the Holy Sacrifice of the Mass. We're going to have an opportunity for adoration of the Blessed Sacrament, and we're going to have a healing rosary. Living Praise is going to be with us. That's going to be just a wonderful way for us to lift our hearts and our minds to God through music and through prayer and through worship of Him by way of music. I'm going to be there as well. It's going to be just a beautiful, beautiful time. I really want to encourage you to set apart some time for the Lord. Set it apart. Come and join us for this beautiful, beautiful retreat that's going to be taking place. Malvern Retreat House, July 24th through the 26th. That's a Friday evening through a Sunday right about noon. And I can honestly assure you, you are going to walk away encouraged, as I said.

0: and time. Want to remind you, too, that our retreats are always preceded by our Benedicta Enrichment Seminar. Again, a wonderful retreat coming up for you there. Understanding forgiveness is the topic. Dr. Robert Enright is going to be leading us into a deeper understanding of what that is, why it's important to us psychologically, emotionally, and spiritually in our relationship with God. He's going to be categorizing this according to the great work that he has done through the Institute that he has started, the Forgiveness Institute at University of Wisconsin-Madison. He has long years of experience in this topic, actually helping countries to settle disturbances that exist, within their own nations. So just a wonderful, wonderful holy man of God himself. So I want you to get out to our website, womenofgrace.com. Read about it. Sign up for it. Be with us. Stay tuned. We're coming right back. I've got some doozies of questions for you today. I do. Stay tuned.
1: 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She was a teen or tween when she refused a marriage proposal. She could not marry because she had consecrated herself to Jesus. Her jilted suitor denounced her as a Christian, and she was condemned. Agnes's courage in facing death was a major factor in the conversion of Rome.
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0: Welcome back, friends. You're listening to Women of Grace Live. I am Johnette Williams. Happy to be with you today. As I mentioned to you earlier, we are not taking phone calls today. We're dipping into some of the text messages that have come in to us, as well as some of the emails that have come in. I'm always eager to hear from you by all of these means. 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Also, I invite you to text us. 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But that number is 833-288-EWTN. You can text your question there, 833-288-3986. We will address it on a day like this. When we're live, of course, we take it into that live show, but I've pre-recorded this show for you. And I'll tell you, I'm glad to do these every once in a while because we get so many good questions in that we don't always have time to get to when we are live with you. So we're going to be getting into those mailbag questions, so to speak, in just a moment here. But I was reminding you about some of the upcoming events at Women of Grace. And one of them that I didn't mention to you is our pilgrimage to Poland. And I want to invite you to join us. I am so excited about this. We don't want to take a huge number of people. We've got a number in mind. You know, we can certainly fit, several more of you to come with us to be within that range that we were looking at. But I like to have the opportunity to interact with each of you. When we get too many people, I don't have a chance to do that. This is going to be a very personal, very, wonderful engagement.

The Aging Time Together, Bishop William Walterscheid of the Diocese of Pittsburgh is going to be with us. Just an absolutely marvelous man of God, knowledgeable man of God about Poland, but also the Carmelite spirituality. He's going to be presenting as we move our way from place to place in Poland, going to all of these treasured sites, great shrines, opportunities to walk in the footsteps of St. John Paul II, St. Faustina, Maximilian Kolbe, St. Maximilian Kolbe, St. Teresa Benedicta of the Cross, and so many others that we are going to be exploring and getting to know a little bit better. So he is going to be with us. I am going to be there, obviously, looking forward to this. And I'll have some words of wisdom, I hope, for you as we make our way through Poland together. And as I say, it's going to be quite lovely. We are going September the 7th through the 16th. That's September 7th through the 16th, encouraging you to join us for this beautiful pilgrimage. You can register for all of our events right there at our website, womenofgrace.com. That would include our upcoming annual retreat at Malvern that I shared with you about at the beginning of the program, as well as our Benedicta Enrichment Seminar. So check it all out, womenofgrace.com. And one other thing I want to mention, don't forget to put EWTN between your gas and your electric bill. Summer months are very difficult for apostolates, and EWTN is no different. Neither is Women of Grace. This is just the time of the year where it's very, very difficult. So if you would help help us out, we would certainly appreciate that. And that's a beautiful, beautiful way to show your appreciation to God for efforts that strive to really help you live that abundant life and to share that abundant life with others. Okay, here we go. We are going to get out here now to some of the questions that you have sent in to us, and we do have some excellent questions that did come in, and as I was sharing with you, some of them are really doozies. And what do I mean by that? Well, what I mean is these are situations and circumstances that really put people into a bind, and they don't know what to do. So we're going to begin with this one, and Dee Dee texted us and said, my friend of 40 years has informed me that she and her female partner are getting married and asked me to come. So let's just pause there for a moment. You can imagine the predicament. You've been friends with this person for 40 years, and she is now saying that she's going to marry someone of the same sex. Excuse me. Dee Dee continues. I informed her in charity that I was not able to attend. Now she has withdrawn, and I do not know how to reach out, knowing that this is now part of our friendship. Dee Dee writes, I am Catholic and want to stay true to my beliefs. She is Protestant. She said there is no need for discussion. How should I continue the relationship? Well, the interesting thing, and what I first really, really do want to comment on, is how pleased I am, Dee Dee, that you want to remain true to your faith, that you want to remain true to your Catholic teaching. I don't know what denomination your friend belongs to in the Protestant world. You don't state. But what we do know is that many, many, many of the Protestant churches, the mainline Protestant churches, have capitulated to same-sex unions. Our Catholic Church is never going to do that because we know what marriage is. Marriage is a covenant before God. We consider marriage to be a sacrament. Of course, there is the civil aspect of that. You have to get a marriage license, right? So it's recognized by the state, and all of the benefits that come by way of the government can be yours as a married couple. But the fact of the matter is, we as Catholics know that this is a sacrament instituted by Christ, meaning to give us grace. And there is no marriage that is devoid of the need of grace. Every marriage needs grace. And sometimes the married couple, have to pull upon those graces to make it through very rough times. In the Protestant denominations, we would not recognize anyone who is of the same sex being married. The Catholic Church does recognize marriages between two Protestants, however, male and female. So what does the church, what would be just a very handy definition for how the church looks at the sacrament of matrimony? We consider this to be a sacred union between one man and one woman for life. Between one man and one woman for life. A sacred union. A covenant before God and man.
So that is the way that we look at it, and you understand that, and you want to hold true to that. You also don't want to lose your friend, right? But I am pleased also by the sincerity and the desire to maintain a friendship. And you've approached this, I think, in a beautiful way, and it's got to be a very painful situation for you. But, you know, one of the things that I think has to be stated here is that you stand the chance of losing this friendship. And you know that that's the case because your friend is saying that there is no need for further discussion. She's withdrawn from you. And basically, it sounds as if she has drawn the line, that this is her Rubicon and you're not crossing it. And therefore, she doesn't want to have much left to do with you. That's how I would read the way in which you've written your question and stated your dilemma through it. But I think before we even get into how to handle this or how to approach it, we really have to appreciate something. And that is that because you stand the chance to lose this friendship, you are grieving. You are looking at a potential loss. And, you know, it is likely that the loss that you're looking at is the death of a friendship. And oftentimes when we know that there is a potential for death or there's an impending death, that grieving process begins. I can remember that with regard to my own personal experience in losing my late husband to cancer. We knew he had terminal brain cancer. We knew he was dying. It was a fatal diagnosis. And we grieved. We grieved together. We grieved one loss of capacity after the other. And we grieved that we knew that our relationship as husband and wife was ending. Remember that there is no marriage in heaven, right? So, you know, we realized the moment that we were in, and we grieved. We grieved, you know, together. And then when he passed, I grieved him. I grieved that this was now the final stage of this relationship that had been ours for so many years. It had been a 40-year-long relationship. We were married for almost 34 of those years, right? Excuse me, I'm adding wrong. It had been a 40-year, and we had been married for almost 34 of those years. So it was a very painful moment. This is a very serious thing, and you're grieving, and your grief is real. And I think that it's important to begin there because sometimes, you know, we feel very guilty for experiencing sadness in situations like this. We can become so focused on doing the right thing that we kind of place that potential loss of the friendship in a separate box. And there are stages to grief. There really are. And sometimes one of the first stages that we experience is anger, you know? And you might be feeling angry, and that anger basically fills you with an energy. You know, all of these emotions carry with them a certain component that energizes us, and we can get like a head full of steam, you know, and just go off like this. But the fact of the matter is you are grieving, and the Lord understands that ache, and you want to do the right thing, but at the same time, it's outrageously painful, and maybe you're even angry at your friend for putting you in this position. You know, maybe you're just angry at all of it. I don't know. But this is what we do know. We know that our Lord, throughout sacred scripture, we can see it over and over again. He is deeply moved by the joys and the sorrows of the people that he loved. And he knows what it's like to grieve because, remember, he wept at the tomb of Lazarus. And remember this, he grieved over Jerusalem. He cried. Jesus wept over Jerusalem because they missed their time of visitation. They didn't recognize who he was. He grieved as he hung upon the cross. He had to be grieving. He had to be grieving, not necessarily the loss of his life. That was his mission. He had come to die. But he's looking at his mother who is grieving. He's looking at the disciple whom he loved, St. John. And he sees John grieving. And he's grieving with them. He is sorrowful. He is sorrowful to the point of death as he's looking at them.
So what I want you to do, Dee Dee, is I want you to remember that, acknowledge that, and I want you to not be afraid to bring your sorrow to him. You know, he understands that sorrow, and he wants to console you, and his love and his grace is there for you. And I'll tell you what, he's probably grieving at this decision of your friend. So in a certain way, isn't it beautiful? You can commiserate with Jesus over this, because your friend is putting her soul, her eternal salvation, in jeopardy. And I'm not judging her soul. I'm just saying that there is that possibility. And Jesus is grieving because his love for her is there. And whatever it is that has her, you know, in this relationship, whatever has convinced her that this is an okay thing to do, he's grieving for. Now, I want to state something else. The church acknowledges that oftentimes, for a variety of reasons, someone might suffer from same-sex attraction. And Jesus is even grieving that, right? Because he wants everything that is good, true, and beautiful for your friend. And this is not the good, this is not the true, this is not the beautiful. And so that is a very real suffering of the heart for the Lord. I think that he wants to bring all of his sheep into the fold, and he loves his little sheep, his little lamb, so much that he'll leave, you know, the 99 and go and strive to recover the one. And so there is all of that there. So one, it is okay for you to feel sad about this potential loss. Two, it is perfectly fine for you to be grieving this relationship. Three, bring that grief to our Lord so that he can console you and he understands it. And not only is it, can he look at you and understand your pain because you're his daughter, but he can understand your pain because he's grieving alongside of you for this situation. So now let's look at the situation. So as we mentioned to you, you know, I shared with you earlier, the church teaches us that marriage is not just a social institution, a legal construct, a legal arrangement, a contract that's made. No, this is his design for the human person. It's a covenant, as we said, between one man and one woman for life, and it's established by the Creator himself. And as I said, it's elevated by Christ to the dignity of a sacrament between baptized Christians. So this is why you cannot participate in or give the appearance of affirming a ceremony that in some way contradicts what God's revealed about marriage. So this does put you into a horrible situation. But I do have to say that your decision not to attend the ceremony is really faithful. It's faithful to the church that is yours, to the teachings of that church, and it is a faithful response to your own conscience. So your decision, and I want to draw a line here, your decision not to attend the ceremony is not a decision to end the friendship. It isn't you that's seeking to do that. It's your friend who is seemingly, at least by the way in which you state your question, seemingly cutting you out of her life. So, you know, the sad reality is we live in this very bifurcated day and time. We live in a day and time of polarization. We live in a day and time, if somebody disagrees with us on a point, then we write that person out of our life. We live in a time of canceling people. We live in a time of ghosting people. We live in a time where we believe that if somebody disagrees with our choices, even our political positions, that we just reject that person. And it seems as though that's what's happening. And that's why it makes everything that much more difficult for you. But, you know, this, Dee Dee. The gospel tells us something very, very different. Jesus loved every person he encountered, regardless of whether they were great sinners or not, regardless of if they received him as Messiah or not. He loved them,
even those whose lives were so far from God's word, he loved. And we saw that over and over again. He dined, you know, he dined with tax collectors. He spoke with prostitutes, right? He spoke to the Samaritan woman, and he welcomed those who others rejected. Our Lord loved all people. They're created in the image and likeness of God, and he loves them. But he always did invite these individuals toward conversion. He always did invite them towards the fullness of truth. He called his disciples to do the same thing. And he calls us to imitate him too. We're going to have to leave it there, Dee Dee. We're going to come back and continue more with this on the other side of the break. So I'm inviting you, friends, to stay with us. I'm just guessing some of you understand Dee Dee's dilemma very, very well. I think that we can all relate to her. So we're coming right back on the other side of the break. I've got some other questions coming up after we complete our answer, our response to Dee Dee's question. So do stay with us. You are listening to Women of Grace Live. I am Jonette Williams. We'll be right back.

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1: Are you trying to live up to God's expectations of you or yours? Hi, this is Erin Franco with the Catholic Mom Minute. As a mom of five kids, I know how overwhelming parenthood can be sometimes. No matter how hard we work, it can feel like we're never doing enough for our kids. The thing is, so many of us are walking around thinking that our expectations of ourselves are God's expectations. So much of our anxiety and overwhelm can come from simply not asking God what He is actually asking us to do. If that's a struggle for you, find a time for prayer and write down a list of everything you're doing for your kids right now. Then ask His thoughts about each one. Every time I do this spiritual exercise, I'm surprised by God's answers. I'm Erin Franco with the Catholic Mom Minute.
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4: 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You're listening to Women of Grace Live. I am Janet Williams. Very happy to be with you today. It is a mailbag day. This is when we dip into the mailbag and we pull out emails that you've sent in with questions, as well as taking some of the text messages that you have sent in for us, inviting you to use those means to contact us with your question or comment. 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You can email your questions to us by using my email address. It's womenofgrace@ewtn.com. 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That's 833-288-3986. You will recognize that as the same number that you use to call and talk with us on the air. 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That's 833-288-EWTN. And of course, we do have our listener comment line available for you too. 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That number is country code 1-205-795-5773. 205-795-5773. So we received a text message from Dee Dee, and she's in a dilemma. Her friend of 40 years informed her that she is marrying her same-sex partner. And so Dee Dee informed her that she could not attend the ceremony because this is against her beliefs as a Catholic. And well, it should be. So we've talked about that. We've talked about what the church teaches. We've talked about the dilemma that Dee Dee is in. We talked about the fact that though Jesus didn't condone the behavior of sinners, he did love them nonetheless, and he always invited them toward conversion. We are called to imitate him, and remember that loving someone doesn't mean that we affirm or accept every decision or choice they make, right? To love someone, that person is not necessarily going to agree with everything that we agree, that we hold true. But nonetheless, we love them anyway. That is the example that Jesus gives us, and he gives us the grace to be able to do that. We learn how to love them through his love for them, to have his mercy for them fill our hearts that spills over from us into their lives. So it does sound, though, Dee Dee, back to your question here, that you tried your very best to communicate your position to your friend. And it sounds as though you did it respectfully and charitably. And that's important because we never want to speak harshly or self-righteously. That is a sure door closer. St. Paul tells us as much in Ephesians when he tells us that we're going to speak the truth in love. And I'm remembering, you know, that Mother Angelica once told me that sometimes a spoonful of sugar helps the medicine go down. That was a message that Mother Angelica practiced in her own life, though sometimes even that sugar wasn't so sweet. But the fact of the matter is, we are called to speak the truth, but we're called to speak it in love. And love has to undergird it. And we want that love to be communicated through every way in which we share our thought, not only through our speech, but our body language, you know, our facial expressions, all of that. We want to speak that truth in love. But speak it we must. So here you are, your friend's withdrawn from you. She says there's no need for further discussion. And the fact is, that might be her way of protecting herself from further hurt. I mean, she, you know, maybe just loves you so much that it pains her that you're not agreeing with her. Perhaps also she's just not really ready to continue the conversation. Maybe she's got to kind of regroup. But it could also be that she is just plain mad. You may even have pricked her conscience. Maybe she's trying to ignore the fact that her conscience is pricked. We really don't know. But what we do know is that for the moment at least, she shut you out. So what do you do? Well, I think basically the bottom line is you have to respect her decision and not engage. I think that's what you have to do. I think that if you do, you know, try to push forward, that could possibly hinder some type of future opportunity for reconciliation. So I don't think that you should do that. You know, there's really, I think, a good rule of thumb to apply to situations like this. Sometimes love knows when to speak, and sometimes love knows when to hold the tongue. And I think that this is probably falling into that latter category. What I would do is leave the door open and make sure that she knows that the door's open. And maybe you've already done that in the conversation that you had with her. I don't know. But you might follow that up, even if you did, with a simple note. You know, not one that's really getting into your position or defending your position or attempting to persuade or nothing like that. But something loving. Excuse me. It's something that says, like, I've been thinking about you. I've been praying for you. Share with her that your friendship has meant so much over all of these years. Tell her that you respect her request not to discuss the situation any further, but you simply want her to know that you care about her and that you will continue to pray for her. And just put, if you ever want to meet for coffee or simply to catch up, that you'd really welcome that opportunity. Something to that extent. Something that clearly leaves the door open, but lets her know that the ball is in her court. She put the ball in her court, and you're respecting that. Basically, that type of a note kind of says, I've not abandoned you, but it's not compromising your convictions, and it allows your friendship to remain possible without pretending that your differences don't exist. So it's up to her, really. And friends, you know, just in general, you know, whether it's a situation like this that Dee Dee is facing, or whether it's another situation in a friendship, or even with a family member, you know, one of the hardest lessons that we have to learn in the spiritual life is that we're not responsible for another person's response. We want to live our life of faith in Christ Jesus, and we want to live that life of faith in Christ Jesus in the world that we occupy, within our families, within our workplaces, within the general culture of the day. We cannot control how another person's going to respond to that. We're only responsible for our own faithfulness. And so in Dee Dee's situation, you know, Dee Dee's friend has to decide for herself if she wants to continue the friendship. And we can't control how, you know, somebody's going to read, you know, our position or, you know, our response to their situation. So what we can do is to pray for the people that don't agree with us and to entrust the people that we love to the mercy of God and really to support them, you know, in this ongoing love and this ongoing dedication to prayer. Situations like this, and I'll tell you what, I know that so many of you have faced them. They are situations that present us with options, and the options are to compromise our belief in order to preserve the relationship or to withdraw completely because the relationship has become difficult. Neither one of those is good choices. The gospel calls us to, I think, a path that's even more demanding. We have to stand in the truth, remain in love, and trust in the Holy Spirit. Conversion is not our work, it's God's work. So we have to accept that, and we have to move forward in that. But we never want to underestimate the power of prayer. Prayer is so, so very, very powerful. Tough situations, you know, there's just absolutely no way to make it other than that. They are very, very tough situations. And we are called to live out those situations through the light of faith and through the love that we have for God and to communicate that love for that person by way of our love for God. So I hope that helps you. And I'm just so sorry that you're going through this. I just can really sympathize with your position. I can really understand how very, very painful this could be for you. So let's just move forward with another question. Here is one. Why do some Protestant preachers seem to loathe the Catholic faith? It seems as if they want people to despise Catholic anything. Why are many of today's Protestants talking down on the Catholics? David sends that question as, David, this is a very good question. I only wish I had an answer. You know, this kind of falls into a similar category as Dee Dee's question. What do we do when people, you know, really show us vitriol for our faith, for our beliefs in the faith? And I'm gonna just share with you what I think undergirds this. And that is found really in the name by which they describe themselves. They describe themselves as Protestants. But look, David, at the root of the word Protestant. What is it? The root word is protest. Protest. And protest in and of itself is a word that means you stand in conflict to something. And so Protestants stand in conflict to Catholic beliefs. And remember that the entirety of Christendom was Catholic until Martin Luther in the 1500s. And oftentimes Protestants forget that there's 1500 years of Christendom that they shirk off. And if you ask them to talk with you about the history of Christianity, they go back to the 1500s. They ignore the first 1500s. Which includes the time of the apostles, you know, which includes the time of our Lord himself. So they're protesting everything that the Catholic Church holds true. Anything that is in Protestant theology is that which they remained true to that came from Catholicism. The rest of it is a protest against. So what are some of the protests against? Well, there's the three big ones: the Blessed Virgin Mary, the Eucharist, and the authority of the Pope. Those are the three big ones that they protest. They protest all other things too, like we call our priests Father. They protest that. We have the Sacrament of Reconciliation, which Jesus Christ instituted, by the way, and they reject that. So they reject a lot of things. But what accompanies that is this underlying vitriol, this underlying anger. And why is that? Well, if you go back to the name again, they're protesters. There is a spirit of rebellion, I believe, that is associated, that kind of undergirds all of that. And so they rebel. And so they loathe what the Catholic Church teaches. And unfortunately, in many cases, that the iteration of that is that they hate Catholics. They're very anti-Catholic. And the majority of their theology is anti-Catholic. And what do I mean by that? It means that it is anti anything that is Catholic. So outside of Jesus Christ as Lord, outside of the fact that he came to die for our sins, outside of the fact that that salvation comes by way of the salvific act of our Lord, outside of that, the rest of it is just protest. It's just an apologetics against what the church teaches using the Bible alone, sola scriptura, which is not anywhere in sacred scripture. So if you base your entire theology on the Bible being the sole reference for that which is true, good, and beautiful, then you would have to be able to show in the Bible that somewhere it says in the Bible that it is the Bible by itself. And there's no place in sacred scripture that says that. You can extrapolate that, which is what they do. They kind of take verses and say, well, that's what that means. But it's not what it says. So if you believe in a literal interpretation of the Bible, it would have to say very clearly that it is the Bible alone and only the Bible that determines what we believe. But see, the Bible actually says something very different. St. Paul says, believe everything that we have shared with you. And how are things shared? Well, he writes, Paul's writing to the nation churches that he started, right, to Ephesus, to Colossae, to Corinth, right? He's writing to those churches. So he's telling them to hold fast to what he's written, but also the traditions that he passed on to them. All that you have heard me say and seen me do. And what was he doing? He was doing what Jesus did. He was celebrating the Mass. He was celebrating the Eucharist. We know that because of what he tells the Corinthians about the Eucharist. So there's no interior logic to the notions that they have and that to which they're holding so strongly to, that it's the Bible alone and that it's faith alone. The Bible doesn't say it's faith alone. The Bible the Bible talks about faith and works. It's the two in tandem. It's not one or the other. So I think that this is why you see this vitriol. I think it's why they seem to loathe the Catholic faith, because there's a rebellious spirit there. It's a protesting spirit, and they protest. And what do they protest against? They protest against the Catholic faith. So, you know, that would be my explanation. Now, all of that being said, I know a lot of Protestants who have, they'll question me about the faith, but they've not rejected me because of the faith. So this is not a standard practice, though it can be a standard practice in some of the denominations, and it might be more strongly present in some of the other ones. But I wouldn't want to paint with that broad of a stroke that it's all Protestants that are antithetical to the Catholic faith. But there is the experience that many have had. So I hope that helps you, David. And here is a text message from Maggie. And Maggie says, I care about a younger woman I mentor who often wears revealing clothing. My concern isn't that I'm offended by what she wears, but that I hope she'll think more deeply about modesty and the message our clothing can send. I've already had one thoughtful conversation with her. Should I bring it up again, or would it be wiser to let her make her own decisions? Maggie, this is a really good question. You know, and unfortunately, we also live in a day and time where women's clothing is very revealing. We wonder sometimes if they truly look in the mirror before they walk out of the house. But this is what the fashion code is for the day. And a lot of women, you know, kind of set their fashion trend, their personal fashion trend, by way of what's trendy in the culture. But we, as Catholic women, we as Christian women, know that we want to present a very feminine appearance, but that we don't want to wear clothing that can arouse, emotions and feelings and natural biological responses in someone that would lead to sin. So we have got to be very aware of what it is that we do wear. I have some other thoughts on why it is that some women dress like that. I think they want to attract attention. I think that it's a deliberate thing to attract attention for some of them, and maybe a subconscious desire to attract attention for others of them. And oftentimes I find that the women who do this are deeply wounded women. These are women who have experienced rejection. Perhaps they were not told by their dads that they were beautiful, that they were wonderful. Perhaps they were not affirmed in the home. Perhaps they feel as though this is one way to get the affirmation that they desire. The fact of the matter is, though, they ought not to want to be desired for the wrong reason. And that's where you're concerned about this young lady. You mentioned it to her once, and she seems not to be heeding what your advice is, as well placed as your advice was, and I'm sure as lovingly as you expressed this to her. And that's not uncommon. But until she begins to face some of the wounds of her heart, she's likely to continue in this path. Now, you apparently know her, since you say that you mentor her. You know her sufferings. And maybe what you need to do is to begin to lead her in a path of healing so that she can have hope, that she can begin to live a new life. And my feeling is, once that begins to take place, you're going to see her wearing more acceptable clothing. So this is what I would suggest you do. You know, I take her to healing events, take her to healing masses, you know, take her before the Blessed Sacrament, you know, and when you're going in, you might say, you know, that appropriate clothing should be worn. You don't want to wear anything really short. You don't want to wear anything low cut. You might give her those guidelines. But I think that I would probably begin there. Obviously, if you're mentoring her, you have won her confidence. And so I think that portends good things for her. So I would really encourage you to do that. Now, on this topic, I want to suggest something else. We have reactionary modes that also often happen. And so when we live in a day and a time where the fashion code seems to be one that is very revealing and not at all acceptable, sometimes the reaction is that you adopt ways of dressing that are equally unattractive because they're slovenly, you know. There's nowhere in sacred scripture where it denounces the feminine form. So, you know, you don't want to wear clothing that's skin tight, but there is nothing the matter with wearing clothing that makes you look like a woman. We want to be feminine in the way in which we approach the way that we dress. And I'm thinking of our Blessed Mother. You know, anytime we see our Blessed Lady, you know, she is dressed beautifully and wonderfully. And we would agree that she dresses according to the day and time in which she lives. So I would ask that we also don't become very judgmental, you know, in the way in which we view individuals and the way in which they dress, in either way. you know, we don't want to become judgmental. I hope I've answered that well for you. I feel as though I stumbled about a bit, but I was trying to choose my words very, very carefully there. But I hope it makes sense to you. And I do want to remind you that we're always happy to receive your questions via email, womenofgrace@ewtn.com, as well as by texting us to 833-288-EWTN and using the listener comment line, 205-795-5773. We welcome them when we're live. Oh, golly gee, I love talking with you on the air. 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God bless you now. Bye-bye.
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10: This is a Papal Minute.
11: Pius VII, 1800 to 1823. Pius was known at the time of his election as a holy man open to the new ideas spawned by the Enlightenment. When Pius arrived in Rome as Pope, he set about a series of reforms to restore the Holy See to order after years of domination by foreign powers. Pius was tricked by the Emperor Napoleon into signing a concordat with France, but Napoleon did not honor the promises he made to the Church. He subsequently invaded Rome and held the Pope prisoner for 4.5 years. When Napoleon was defeated, Pius made peace with France, signed concordats with various Protestant nations, and generally tried to rebuild the Church after the disaster that was the French Revolution and Napoleon Bonaparte. This has been a Papal Minute.
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11: Pius X was the first pope of the 20th century, being elected in August of 1903. His papal motto was to restore all things in Christ, and his pontificate was devoted to renewal of the Church in the ways of Christ. Pius is known for his updating and systemization of canon law, encouragement of the use of a Gregorian chant, and of his care for youth. Pius encouraged each parish church to have a religious education program for children to foster their spiritual growth. He lowered the age of consent for receiving the Eucharist to 7 years of age. He is often referred to as the Pope of the Eucharist because he encouraged frequent, even daily, communion. Pius was canonized by Pope Pius XII in June 1951. This has been a Papal Minute.
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15: Catholic Connections' Teresa Tomeo will tell us about her books to guide you through the holy places of Italy.
16: Dr. Peter Howard, founder of the Fulton Sheen Institute, will have details on a saint conference coming up on the eve of Fulton Sheen's beatification.
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22: Knowing Jesus is the best gift that any person can receive. That we've encountered him as the best thing that's happened in our lives, and making him known by our word and deeds is our greatest joy. If you're hungry for that encounter, if you're dying to know the love of God, which alone makes sense out of life, if you're longing to know that you matter so much and that his power can fill you with all that you need so that you can be the man or the woman that you want to be, then join me and dig into the scriptures and the teachings of the church so that we can find the life that Jesus has made us for.
23: Ave Maria Radio presents Christ is the Answer with Father John Ricardo. He's a priest of the Archdiocese of Detroit and is currently the executive director of a nonprofit organization called Acts 29, which exists to work with pastors and their teams to transform their parish culture and reclaim the church's missionary identity. He was ordained in 1996. A number of summers ago, Father Ricardo met for three successive Saturday mornings with the catechists of his parish and surrounding parishes for a short training session he called Catholicism 101. It was a training session to brush up on the basics of the faith. Each morning there was a talk followed by a substantial question and answer period. The topics were the church, the Bible, and the Eucharist. Since the Q&A time was so important, we added a fourth broadcast to this series just for the Q&A. Here is Father John Ricardo with the first session of Catholicism 101, the church.
22: So there's three different handouts that I've given you, and I'll walk through those in just a second. Let me give you something of a sense of the format of what I want to try to do. Some of you have come to things like Theology on Tap or some of the different adult education talks or events or programs that we've had. This isn't intended to be anything like that. This is really intended to be focused on you in the sense that I want to give a very short talk, and then I just want you to ask any and every question that you want that in any way relates to the church. Conscious that most people don't usually get an opportunity to do that. And so this really becomes just an informal discussion on things that maybe we have questions about but have never had a chance to ask or have always misunderstood or haven't really grasped why the church says what she says about her being essential for salvation, maybe, or that there's no salvation outside the church, which is a church teaching, huh? We'll get into that, I'm sure, today. So I want to do three things is my intent. The first thing is I want to give you a bibliography of things that I think we should all have, and then some other things that I think might be worth reading, particularly as it relates to the topic of the church. So I want to do that. Then I'll give something like a jumping off point in our discussion on the church. And then we'll just throw open the floor to you. And we can talk about anything and everything you want. So let's walk through the bibliography, okay? First of all, if you do not have this, get it. This is the Catechism of the Catholic Church. Now, I've had a couple people in the last week or so ask me, now, which catechism is that? It's the Catechism of the Catholic Church. In the history of the Catholic Church, there have been two. The last one came out in the 16th century from the Council of Trent. This is the one that came out after that. So this is somewhat intimidating when it's in hardcover anyway, but it's got big margins so you can write all over it. It's not intimidating when you buy it in paperback, but it's nice to buy a big sturdy copy so that you can, in fact, write all over it because it's helpful to have. This is not the Baltimore Catechism. Many of us learned the Baltimore Catechism. That's how we were raised and taught religious ed when we were younger. That was a particular catechism as opposed to a universal catechism. That was directed towards our country. This was directed towards the world. And this should replace it. That's not to say that the Baltimore Catechism isn't helpful, but this is the one which the church puts at our disposal now and says, here is who we are. So both for us as Catholics, to know our faith more fully, we should have this and know it. And for those who aren't Catholic, here it is. Go ahead, take a look at it. At least so you can understand who we call ourselves to be and what we understand ourselves to be as God has made us into the church. So if you don't have it, leave here and go buy it. Don't read it online because you need it to write all over. It's impossible, certainly for us as catechists, any of us here who teach the faith, if we don't have this, it's impossible to teach. In the same way that if I don't have a Bible, it's pretty difficult to teach. So I didn't put the Bible on the bibliography because that was just presumed. But maybe it shouldn't have been. Get a good Bible. Get a complete Bible. One with all the books in it. Some of us don't even know, maybe, that the Catholic Bible has a series of books that are not in a non-Catholic Bible. We call them the deuterocanonical books, the second canon. Get the whole Bible. Get one of those. Get a catechism. Immediately after that, you should have this, which are the documents of Vatican II. One of those things that we talk about and refer to very often, but show of hands, how many people here have read in its entirety the Council? One, two, three, most of it. Three! Oh. I think anyway we could say pretty clearly the most significant event in the church in the last 500 years, and three of us have read it. Might be worth reading, okay? This is a study edition because it's got big margins. I like to write in things when I read. So pick up the documents of Vatican II as well. There are a couple of things which have just recently come out. The one handout that I give you, page 1 of 2 or 1 of 3, 2 of 3, and then no, 3 of 3. This is the introduction written by Ratzinger before he was named Pope to what's called the Compendium of the Catholic Church. Pope John Paul II, conscious that this is a little thick, I had put together what's known as a compendium or something like a handbook to the catechism. So it's something that's read hand in hand with the catechism, and it breaks down the catechism in a concise way. And it uses some different things in it. It uses artistic imagery as well, so it's not just text. It's an attempt to be used with the catechism so as to understand it more fully. It's something which just got promulgated, I think it was 2 weeks ago, maybe a week ago. It's only in Latin, so you won't run out and buy that. I won't run out and buy that. But it's going to be in English in the next couple of months or so. So the Compendium of the Catechism to the Catholic Church, and I've written or copied for you this letter of introduction, which will explain it more in depth. I would suggest we all buy that as well. In addition, if you are a catechist, there are two books put out by the Conference of Catholic Bishops here in the United States, which I would highly recommend, only one of which I put in the bibliography. I'll give you the other in a second. One's called the National Directory for Catechesis. This just came out. This, together with a book which is not in the bibliography called the General Directory for Catechesis. These two as well are supposed to work hand in hand. And if you are a catechist, you must have them. They are given to us by the bishops, basically to be, here's everything you need, in kind of like a concise form anyway, to give you not only helps for content, but how to teach. Whether you're teaching adults, whether you're teaching fifth graders, whether you're teaching fourth graders, ninth graders, whatever, we should have these at our disposal if we are in fact doing the work of catechesis. There was a document that came out, also signed by Cardinal Ratzinger from the Congregation of the Doctrine of the Faith back in 2000, called Dominus Jesus, or the Lord Jesus. This came out and caused no small stir amongst non-Catholics and non-Christians, even though, in essence, all it really does is reiterate

I just downloaded it yesterday to have to show you here. Other things worth having. He's unfortunately dead now, but that means that the book won't get any thicker. This is the encyclicals of Pope John Paul II. I would highly encourage us to have this as well. Just the other day, I was talking with a woman who was trying to delve into the church's social teaching and encouraged her to read the Holy Father's economic encyclicals, which, if you've never read them, will blow you away. I had a friend of mine who's studying for the priesthood in Rome right now, and he was a student at the University of Notre Dame, an economics major, and was having a hard time with the theory of economics and everything that he was learning in class and wrestling with it, and went to his professor one time and just said, you know, this just doesn't resonate with me. It seems to be based on something like a faulty understanding of who man is. And the guy says, well, why don't you take this and read it and tell me what you think of it? And he came back and he read it and he says, wow, that guy finally gets economics. Who was that? He says, well, that was Pope John Paul II. It was one of his first economic encyclicals or social encyclicals. He covers everything from moral issues to faith to the significance of Jesus for the human person. So if you like to read and to study, and presumably you do or you wouldn't be here, I would encourage you to pick this up as well. This one here is edited by J. Michael Miller. And the great thing about it is it has not only the text of the encyclicals, but then it has a great commentary at the beginning of each encyclical, some study questions. It can be a great thing to do as a study group if you want to do something like that with other people. Other books. This is light reading. It's called Why Do Catholics Do That? Or maybe Why Do I Do That? This is written by Kevin Orland Johnson. It has just simple questions in here as it's related to everything from saints, to why our churches look the way they do, to why we use holy water, to sacramentals and medals that we wear and all those kinds of things. It's a great little book. There's another book that's not in the bibliography called Why Do Catholics Genuflect by Al Cresta, which I know some of us have read and know. That's also something that I would encourage. George Weigel has a great book called The Truth of Catholicism, 10 Controversies Explained. This came out a few years ago. It has to do with suffering, the moral life, God, is believing in God somehow a restriction on my freedom, those kinds of things. I would encourage this as well. The Truth of Catholicism. There are a slew of books out there right now from converts to Catholicism, many of which are very good. I think the things that I appreciate most about the ones that I recommend are they're written in a tone which is at once tremendously grateful to the Lord for having brought them into the fullness of the truth in the Catholic Church, and at the same time not disparaging at all to what they received in the traditions in which they were raised. So it's not like, boy, I'm certainly glad I'm not that anymore. It's more, you know, being raised as an evangelical or a Lutheran gave me an amazing foundation. And when I came into the church, I came in with a greater appreciation of the fullness now. There's two books that I've put on the bibliography for you. One's by a guy named David Curry, Born Fundamentalist, Born Again Catholic. This is, I think, one of my favorites, along with this one by Steve Ray called Crossing the Tiber. Steve's a local man. He lives in Ann Arbor. Has a great website called CatholicConvert.com. He's done a series of videos, The Footsteps of God, I think it's entitled, where he walks through all sorts of biblical figures, Peter, Paul, Moses, Abraham, Our Lady, Paul. Takes you actually on site, so he'll go film Peter in Caesarea Philippi and Jerusalem and Rome. And there are great things for us to watch as a class, particularly with older kids, but certainly also great things for us to watch for our own edification. Cardinal Ratzinger has a little book. This came out in 88, I think, called Called to Communion, Understanding the Church Today. This would be an excellent place to start if you're looking for something to read by our new Holy Father. It's also a great book as relates to the theme that we're going to explore today, which is the church. It's just this whole understanding of the church as communion, which is what the Council Fathers of Vatican II and those who continue to teach the Council after its completion would say is something like the buzzword of the Council. We are communio is actually the better way of understanding that. Another book by Steve Ray, not on the bibliography, called Upon This Rock. This is a something like an apologetic for Peter and Peter's role in the Catholic Church. That would be the Pope's role in the Catholic Church as the visible head of the church. Steve is just a very well-versed scholar who I think writes very lucidly, so I would encourage that as well. Two last books. One is called

0: Catholic Replies, edited by a guy named James Drummy, or written actually by him. It just has hundreds of questions. Would you please explain how and when the homosexual community adopted the word gay? I realize that this is not a religious question, but in view of the growth and acceptance of the Dignity organization by some in the church, the question seems relevant. I just opened to that. What will heaven be like? Will we see friends and family there? What is meant by the term Anglican Catholic? I reluctantly admit that my faith was shaken after reading a book called National Sunday Law, especially the interpretation of the sons of God as Roman numerals that add up to 666. Can you comment? It covers pretty much everything. So if you like to read for fun, great. Lastly, there's a tremendous theologian, Henri de Lubac, whose work significantly influenced the Second Vatican Council. And there's a great book. This is not light reading, but it's very rewarding and very worth it, called Catholicism, Christ and the Common Destiny of Man. Depending upon where we are, I would certainly put this at the top of the list. In terms of grasping the essence of the church, De Lubac does that better than anybody. That's the bibliography. So what I'll try to do in these three sessions is just put together something lengthy for us so that you can go and do the work, just like I have to go and do the work, huh? And try to be a means to walk you through it. One other handout I gave you. It's the one that is entitled Fostering Faith Catechist Formation Insert. This is given out by the Archdiocese of Chicago for what their catechist should know about the church. So I'll just give it to you for your own reading and edification. I think it's a great synopsis. We could have just walked through this today and it would have been very worth it. I just want to do something different in terms of doing a discussion. But for all of us who are doing the work of catechesis, this is excellently put together. Cardinal George has a real heart for catechetical work, and everything he does is outstanding. All right, let me give us a little starting point, and then we can fire away. Let's define some words first, like church. What does church mean? A place to worship and grow, all right? The people of God, okay? Which is certainly one of the titles which is used by the Second Vatican Council to talk about who is the church. The church is the people of God, okay? Community, the body of Christ, the assembly. Yeah, that's probably the best place to start, huh? So church in English comes from the Greek, which is ekklesia, which comes from the Hebrew, which is kahal. Kahal means those who are assembled or gathered or called, which is what ecclesia means, which is what we mean by church, which should, I hope anyway, for most of us, instantly change something. Because to be the kahal or the ecclesia or the church means someone's calling, someone's taking the initiative, someone's gathering together. It's not merely us who wake up at 10 o'clock on Sunday and go, oh, what the heck, 10:15, let's go over to Mass. I got nothing else to do today. It's God who's inviting us there, God who's bringing us together. And he's bringing us together because he has a plan. And in the relativistic culture in which we live, and unfortunately the indifferentist culture in which we live, which is what relativism leads to, just indifferentism, so what's the difference between what I believe and you believe? If God has a plan, then that changes all of life. Because it means there's not only an ultimate goal, but everything that we're doing here and now somehow fits into the ultimate goal. And his ultimate goal is what? This was that question 2 weeks ago, huh? What is his will? That we would share in his own divine abundant life. That's 2 Peter 1:4. God made us to partake of his own divine nature. Or as the catechism words it, this is paragraph 759. In accordance with the utterly gratuitous and mysterious divine of his wisdom and goodness, created the whole universe and chose to raise up men to share in his own divine life. That's quoting Second Vatican Council, the document on the church, Lumen Gentium, paragraph 2. The plan of God, the happiest of all beings, is that you and I, who are created in his image and likeness freely and gratuitously, should share in his own happiness. That's his plan. That's why he made us. It's born, as the Catechism says, this reality that is the church, it's born in the Father's heart. Unfortunately, many of us still have this, you know, bad God, good God image. You know, like the Father is this an overbearing, cruel tyrant, and the Son appeases him. Now the plan for us to share in God's own abundant life is born in the Father's heart. It's his desire that we would share in the life which he shares with his Son and with the Holy Spirit. So that's the church. What does it mean to be Catholic? Catholic stands for what? It doesn't stand for community, but someone said it stands for universal, which means what? Does everyone mean everyone regardless of what you believe? So there's already a caveat to this, huh? So it doesn't just mean universal, like, hey, we're open to everyone, everywhere, whatever you want to do. That's not what it means to be Catholic. Catholic means according to the whole is really what it means, or the totality. And the Catechism points out two meanings of it. It's paragraphs 830 and 831. It says, first, the church is Catholic because Christ is present in her. Where there is Christ Jesus, there is the Catholic Church. In her subsists the fullness of Christ's body united with its head. This implies that she receives from him the fullness of the means of salvation, which he has willed. Correct and complete confession of faith, full sacramental life, and ordained ministry and apostolic succession. So the first thing that it means to be Catholic according to the whole is that everything that God can give us in its totality to know him is found in the church. That's the first meaning of Catholic. All of it, the totality of the means of salvation, is found here. Doesn't mean you don't find means elsewhere. It means the totality is found here. The second thing it means, and it's only the second thing it means, is that the church is Catholic because she is sent out by Christ on a mission to the whole human race. Those are not my best ways of understanding. It's the church's best way of understanding what it means to be Catholic as it's put forward in the Catechism. So two meanings. Universal according to the whole or the totality because everything in its entirety is found here. And universal because what's found here is meant to be shared everywhere. Because the message of the gospel is intended for every human heart. Because every human heart wants happiness. And the desire of my heart for happiness is exceeded literally infinitely by God's desire for me to share in it. And I find it by being a member of the church. Because that's where I get access to him most fully. So this plan of the church, which is born in the Father's heart, is gradually revealed. It's gradually revealed in the Old Testament, where God begins to call a people to himself. The fact that he created us out of nothing was because he created us to share in his life. That was the intention. Man and woman in the Garden of Eden walked with God, Genesis says, in the cool of the day. It's just a poetic way of saying there was this perfect relationship that once existed between us and God, which has been broken by our own walking away from him and refusal to be in relationship with him and wanting to make ourselves autonomous, which literally means a self-law, autonomos, a law unto myself. I will not listen to you because I don't trust you. I trust me. I'm looking out for me. Which is what Adam and Eve did, failed to trust him. So this plan of the Father begins in the Old Testament. It's gradually revealed by calling Abraham to himself, Abraham whom the Lord says, I will bless you and make you the father of all nations. Huh? All nations will consider themselves blessed in you. So Abraham is given this mission and this promise, which already in the Old Testament foreshadows that everyone's somehow going to be called together. And then that grows a little bit more clearly in the call of the people of Israel, who are called to be God's special possession as he frees them from slavery in Egypt. But then something happened. And what happened was, and this is a challenge for us as Catholics and as Christians in general, is that we can mistakenly think that because God has called us to himself, that must mean that we're somehow the elite. And then we start to build walls and we become separatists and think that, okay, we have all the truth, you don't, and we're going to keep you out, as opposed to what the Lord's task was, I've called you into relationship with myself so that you'd go out and be a means to bring others into a relationship with me as well. And just as that was a pitfall for some of the Jewish people, which is why the prophets were sent by the Lord to rebuke them and to promise a new covenant, so it can be a pitfall for us as Christians and as Catholics. It is not merely enough to be Jewish in the Old Testament to be in relationship with God. You must be living in the covenant. Nor is it enough for us to be baptized. I must be living it. There's these plans, okay, or this incremental growth of the church. That's the Old Testament in 2 minutes. Told you this would be quick. The New Testament, huh? The church is instituted fully by Christ. So Jesus comes and gathers around himself a community with him clearly at the head. And then within this community, there are others whom he has appointed for the ministry of service who have positions of authority. Another bad word in our culture today. Remember, the true purpose of authority means to lead others to fulfillment. So anybody who occupies a position of authority, whether you're a parent or a priest or religious or a president or an employer or whatever position that we have which gives us the responsibility of authority, that's supposed to be a servant position so as to lead others to fulfillment, to true freedom. It doesn't mean so that they can do whatever they want. That wouldn't be a good parent. But to lead them to fulfillment, to point them on the way that leads to abundant life. Jesus institutes these closest ring to him, if you want to put it that way, for that purpose. So he endows the church from the very beginning with a structure. That's what you see in the New Testament, the structure of the apostles, who, according to the Gospel of Mark in a particular way, are set apart because they're with the Lord. They have an access to him, if you will, that he grants to them so that he can form their hearts and their minds so that they can grow more and more to take on his own heart as a true shepherd so that they can then be for the people that they serve what they're supposed to be, as opposed to be what they are. They're supposed to be handing on the Lord, not themselves. In this structure, as its visible head is Peter, which is very clear in the Gospels. The church is born, if you will, the fathers of the church used to talk about this, from Jesus's side. If you think of Genesis, okay, and you got to remember that the scriptures are the ultimate drama ever written, and God is the greatest of dramatists. Just like in a great movie, there's foreshadowing. Then you go back and you see the movie a second time, and you realize, wow, all those things were kind of set up in the first 30 minutes of the movie, and they came to completion at the end. So it is in scripture. Steven Spielberg can do that. God does it in spades, huh? So in Genesis, you see born from Adam's side, his bride, which God does, huh? God puts man into a trance, into a sleep. And while he's asleep from his side, he fashions woman, presents woman to man so that the two can be one, which is the Father's plan. They can be in communion. So from Christ's side, Christ who is the new Adam, that's one of Paul's descriptions of him, from Christ's side, while he sleeps on the cross, when he's pierced by the soldier's lance, flows out blood and water. The blood and water are symbolic of, always been understood by the church for this from the very beginning, symbolic of the gifts of baptism, water, and the Eucharist, the blood, which are the nourishment of the church, the means we come into the church and the fulfillment of the church, if you will. So from Christ's side is formed his bride, the church, whom the Father presents to him to be one with him. Because the Father's plan is that we would have access to his divine life, and we get access to the Father through the Son. So when we pray at Mass, all these things we ask through Christ our Lord, that's not a throwaway line. That's how we get access to the Father, is through the Son. That's how it happens. And then this work of the church is continued on by the Holy Spirit. So we see the Trinity involved here, huh? It's born in the Father's heart. He begins to gradually reveal this plan in the Old Testament. It's instituted by Christ at the age of the apostles. And then the Holy Spirit, from the moment that the Lord ascends into heaven, carries on the work. He endows the church with gifts. The Catechism says, and Vatican II says, those gifts are both hierarchical. Hierarchy is another bad word in our culture. It simply means sacred structure or sacred order. Or holy order. There's a hierarchy in the Trinity. Therefore, it can't be negative. Holy Spirit doesn't feel oppressed, nor does Jesus. So he endows the church with hierarchical gifts and charismatic gifts. Some of us are familiar with what's known as the charismatic renewal in the Catholic Church, kind of this awakening of some of the spiritual gifts, which we see so prevalent in the Acts of the Apostles and in Paul's writings and whatnot. Those gifts are also entrusted to the church for the building up of the church, so that we can grow to be all that the Lord made us to be. And so the Holy Spirit continues to work in us so that the mission of the church can be fulfilled. And the mission of the church is to gather all people into one. That's the mission of the church, to proclaim to the ends of the earth what God has done for us in his son, Jesus. All right, let's take a step back and just consider something here. The Father's plan is that we would share in his own divine life. We already said that from 2 Peter. The way Vatican II puts it is that in the document on divine revelation is that all men and women would have access to him. The question now becomes, how do I get access to God? Sacraments. Yeah, access to God is no casual thing. This is being in relationship with the creator of the universe, who is a loving father, but he's the creator of the universe. And I'm not going to get access to God by conjuring it up on my own. I'm only going to get it if he offers it to me. And obviously, or maybe not obviously, but that access is presented to me, or the opportunities for it come in lots of different ways. So I meet the Lord, if you will, when I open up the words of Scripture, when I read his divinely inspired word, which wants to communicate truths to me for my salvation, which wants to bring me into a deeper relationship with him. So that's one way that I get access to him. I get access to God by serving, most especially by serving the poorest of the poor, huh? It's Mother Teresa's one significant part of Mother Teresa's life. It's by serving Christ in his distressing disguise, she used to say, by finding him there. But access to God most fully happens in the liturgy. Because God's desire, just like our desire, isn't merely that we would hear him say something to us. Someone that you love, you're not content with merely telling, "I love you." You desire to show it. Because that's how we're created. We're not angelic beings, we're bodily beings. So we show it somehow. We shake hands, we give hugs, we kiss each other. Gather together, husbands and wives can engage in the act of marriage, whereby they become one flesh. So it is with God. In the liturgy, the access that we have to him begins to build. So the liturgy begins by us being gathered together in this liturgical assembly here at St. Anastasia or wherever you worship. And then he begins to reveal himself to us. He's going to do this tomorrow as his word's going to be gradually unfolded for us. Tomorrow we're going to hear, or tonight if you go to Mass, we're going to begin him to hear talk about his mercy, which is there for us to respond to, huh? That he loves to be merciful, that what the Father is rich in is mercy. You and I may desire and covet riches of a different kind. His richness is mercy. He just loves to give it if we'll ask for it. And then that mercy begins to unfold as we hear the gospel parable of Jesus talking about the weeds and the wheat growing together. And weeds and wheat, when they're at their early stages, at least the particular kind of wheat and weed that Jesus is referring to in the gospel, look alike in their first couple of months of growth. And so Jesus lets them both grow and then waits for an indefinite amount of time before he actually begins to harvest. And one of the points that's communicated there is the Lord's again waiting and hoping that if we'll respond to him, what has begun to grow as a weed, by his grace will be transformed into wheat. So that's what the Lord's going to do tomorrow. He's just going to begin to talk to us about himself and about his desire for us and about our need to respond to him. And then that's going to change directions, if you will, after we hear his word, and he's going to invite us to respond to it quite personally as people bring up bread and wine, which will be placed upon an altar, which either Father Thomas or Father Murphy or myself will ask the Father to send his Holy Spirit upon so that they will become that which is most precious to the Father, the body and the blood of his Son. Why? So that the Father's will can be accomplished here. And what's his will? That we would have access to his divine nature, that we would be able to participate in his life, that all that he is might be in us. And that's what the Eucharist is all about. In an analogous way to a husband and a wife who want everything I am to be in you, so the Father wants everything he is to be given to us, so that we can be in an intimate relationship with him through his Son by the power of the Holy Spirit. That's the plan. That's why the fullness of the means of salvation subsist, is the word that the church uses, in the Catholic Church. Because the greatest thing that God can give us on this earth is the Eucharist. And you can only get the Eucharist from someone who's been validly ordained. And you can only have a valid ordination if you have what's known as apostolic succession, which can trace its authority back to the apostles who knew the Lord. So if I were to ask you in 2005 why you are still Catholic, what would you say? Church has gone through a lot, especially in the United States anyway, the last few years. We don't just have clergy scandals, we have laity scandals. We're all scandalous, unfortunately. Certainly some of us have been in the headlines and some of us haven't, but our behavior can all be scandalous. The gospel is a challenging call. The church, at least the liturgy, is not exactly the most entertaining of events. So why am I Catholic? Faith, the Eucharist, it's a gift from God. The only place I can receive Jesus, true body and blood. Fabric of being feeds me. As he feeds me, I become more like him. I would put forth simply because it's true. If it isn't true, it's a huge waste of time. We'll talk about this when we do the Eucharist. Flannery O'Connor, I think it's my favorite quote of anybody. Do you know who Flannery O'Connor was? She's this kind of wonderful, caustic Catholic writer in the South who writes great fiction and has a collection of letters and whatnot. She's dead now. She died of lupus back in the 60s. Very devout Catholic. And she was in a letter having a discussion with someone who had been Catholic once and walked away. And in the middle of the conversation, the woman had said, I used to believe in the Eucharist, but then I came to believe that it was only a symbol of the Lord's body and blood. And Flannery says, well, if it's just a symbol, then the hell with it. Literally, the hell with it. Because it can't be both. If it really is him given to us out of extraordinary love so that we can be one with him, it's amazing. If it's not, we're really stupid people or ignorant or foolish. And as we come to know our faith, hopefully, and I think as what we see, one of the great gifts of the church with the converts coming into Catholicism is as they've searched into the early days of the church. John Cardinal Newman said this, a convert to Catholicism in the 19th century, who was trying to write a book to clearly show why he was not Roman Catholic and to investigate the faith. And as he investigated more and more the fathers of the church, the great centuries after Christianity, after the beginning of Christianity, he says, to study the early church is to know that the early church could have been many things, but it could never have been Protestant, because their understanding of baptism and the Eucharist, which is the heart of who we are, is nothing like, or is everything like, what the Catholic Church continues to teach about baptism and the Eucharist. So if I'm going to be like the early church lived, then I'm going to be Catholic. And we'll get into this as we get into discussion, huh? Hear me now. This doesn't mean in any way to be disparaging to anybody else. The best image that I know of who's got a purse or a bag? Can I borrow your black bag? Thanks. I like visuals, so I'll try not to pull out anything that'll be... Well, we won't pull that out now, will we? So imagine this is the church, huh? This is the Catholic Church. When the church says that the fullness of the means of salvation subsist in it, it's saying this, that in the church, in its entirety, everything that God can give us to know himself, to have access to himself, is here. It belongs in the bag. So we've got scripture. We've got the magisterium, we've got the sacraments, we've got the saints, we've got the moral life, we've got all these things, huh? All these things in their entirety belong in here. Because the totality, which is what it means to be Catholic, and God's plan is for it all to come from his son given to us through his bride. So they all belong in the bag. However, you'll find some of these in other places. You'll find an incredible love of scripture down the street. Is that a means of salvation? Absolutely. In fact, they may even have, and probably do have, a stronger love of scripture than some of us. But it belongs in the bag because it's proper to the church. Because all salvation comes through Christ, who is the head, who reveals himself through his bride, which is his body, which is the church. You'll find, even in non-Christian religions, some understanding of one God, of a day of judgment, of the moral life, Are those means of salvation? Absolutely. Does God reveal himself to them? Absolutely. Not fully, but absolutely he does. But they belong in the bag. Everything's proper to the bag. Now, if this is true, if all these things belong in the bag, and you and I claim to be Catholic, then the result of that, as opposed to us thinking, okay, we're somehow the elite, we have all the answers, too bad you don't. The response should be, if this is true, then you and I should be saints. So the moment that we claim this, we immediately begin to indict ourselves, because I have at my disposal everything the Lord can give me to be holy, and I'm not. And because I'm not, I'm a scandal. And so the simple reason why some people aren't Catholic might be because of me. I might be the obstacle, or you might be the obstacle. So if we're going to understand this to be true, then hopefully it's going to mean that we're going to grow in holiness so that our witness won't just be our words, but it'll be our life. Okay? Well, let's use that as a springboard. Obviously, if we're going to do a discussion of the church, we could talk about countless things, but anything you want to talk about as relates to the church, fire away. The only thing I'd ask is that you use the mic. Just walk up and...
1: It'll work better.
0: It'll work much better. Thanks.
2: For clarity, if I were to say the church began when the blood and water flowed from the Lord's side, and the mission of the church began at Pentecost, would that be true?
0: Yes and no. Next question. I say yes and no only because the church was born before time, because it's born in the Father's heart. Again, the great expression of the Catechism. In the same way that I didn't merely come to life when my mother conceived me, because Scripture says, before I formed you in the womb, I knew you. So somehow analogously with the church too, I think we want to, sometimes as Americans, we want to make really precise, like it happens then, doesn't it? And I don't know that we can say that always. Certainly those are two very significant events, that there's a real event that's happening when Christ's side is pierced and the blood and water come out. I don't know that I would nail that down and define it as the moment when the church is born. Jesus sends out the apostles before Pentecost to preach the gospel. So the mission has already begun before that. But the mission can't be completed, or it can't be carried out efficaciously with power without the grace of the Holy Spirit. The grace of the Holy Spirit is given at Pentecost.
3: I was confused by one thing that you said earlier, looking for
0: That's
3: some
0: good.
3: Clarification.
0: Only one.
3: Yeah, well, in particular, what I'll ask about. You had said that access to God the Creator is not casual and that it is most specifically come to through Christ. And so sort of the mission of soul building for us on earth is, you know, one of the points that I see is to try to become more aware of God even in the ordinary things of my life. And to me, that is a casual relationship. And so if it's not to God the Creator, does that imply that that relationship is just to God the Christ? I guess I don't think in particular of only Jesus. That seems more of the Protestant approach to our relationship with God. And so how does that work? For is there a point, it seems there must be a point where we do have a casual relationship with God. And if it's not to the Creator, what is it?
0: Well, he's the Father, not merely a creator, huh? Which is who he is.
3: Yes, but you said God the Creator in that context, so that's why I said that.
0: That's a great question, and I certainly don't mean to imply that... Well, I do mean to imply the only way I get to know the Father is through the Son, but I don't mean to imply by that that there's some very narrow way that that happens. The world is dialogical. Reality is dialogical, which literally means through the Word, because all creation was made for him and through him. So everything that is... Every reality that is, the stars, the flowers, the animals, a person, anything that I see that's present to my senses is somehow permeated with God, because it's all made through the Son, or through the Word being the eternal Word of God, which became flesh in the person of Jesus. So somehow I find the Lord, I should find the Lord anyway, everywhere. That doesn't mean that everywhere I find him is somehow on the same level or the same degree. But all of reality is permeated by him. That I would definitely say. Beauty is full of God's presence. When I see sunrise in the morning and the majesty of the red as it fills the sky, do I see God? Absolutely. It's not just that it makes me think of him. I see the Lord somehow there. I mean, he's working there, and he's making the sun rise for us to see himself in it. That's not pantheist. That's not what we're saying here. But it is to say that because reality is made through him, therefore everything must somehow be a means to reveal him for those who have eyes to see. Does that help?
1: Thanks for this opportunity this morning to show us how much more we don't know what we don't know. Last week on Catholic radio, I was very distressed by hearing a conversation, and I only got part of it, in regards to the passion and death of the Lord. And they were talking about the fact that there were three major views of what that event was, and that one of them was that it was a substitutive atonement for us personally, and that wasn't the Catholic viewpoint, that the Lord wasn't there suffering on the cross because we should have been there. And somehow I always thought that was the whole point. What am I missing? They said that was more of a Protestant view.
0: Hard to answer if I don't know the whole conversation. The only thing I'd say is that if the conversation usually doesn't end there, because the conversation often then goes on to say that what happens is that as a result of the Lord's atonement, rather than see his son in me, the Father sees his son in front of me. The result of Christ's death and resurrection for those who will receive it and participate and enter into it, okay, and be transformed by him, should be that we grow into him. So it's no longer I who live, it's Christ who lives in me. It's really his grace at work within me, trying to flow through my whole body. So, for example, when I drink the precious blood, I try to imagine my heart and my blood flowing through my heart. And the visual I have is I want your blood to replace mine and just to transfuse me, because I need you in me. That's very different than what some people hold, both Catholics and Protestants, that somehow as a result of the Lord's redemption, the Father doesn't really love me. He loves the Son, and for the sake of the Son, he loves me. So rather than see the Lord at work within me, it's Luther's image of the snow-covered dunghill. As opposed to being transformed entirely, and I become an adopted son, it's more like there's a hand that the Son puts up in front of me to somehow only let the Father see him and not see him in me. I don't know if that makes sense. Does it? It's hard to answer without knowing the... Jesus certainly dies to atone for my sins. We say that at every Mass, huh? Take this, all of you, and drink from it. This is the cup of my blood, the blood of the new and everlasting covenant. It will be shed for you and for all. Why? So that sins may be forgiven. That's why. That's why it's shed. So it's clearly an atonement, which means to make one with. Huh? That's the whole point. But I'm really made one with him, because that's the Father's plan, is that we would partake of his life. So I'm not just juridically declared right with God again. I'm brought into a relationship. It's not merely a juridical statement that happens there, like a judge declaring me cleared. It's a father who says to me, son, welcome home, or daughter, welcome home, which is exemplified in the parable of the prodigal son so well, huh?
2: I probably know the answer to all this, but I had someone ask me this question, and I tried to answer them and couldn't fully do this. Okay. They were saying that the sacraments were man-made, and I was saying, no, they're from the Bible, but that I couldn't go further in explaining the sacraments to someone.
0: The sacraments are instituted by Christ to be means of salvation. Okay, so a sacrament is a visible sign of an invisible reality. Many of us remember that definition anyway, huh? Or a visible sign instituted by Christ which confers grace. Ratzinger, in Called to Communion, sacrament means I give what I myself cannot give. I do something that is not my work. I'm on a mission and have become the bearer of that which another has committed to my charge. So think, for example, of marriage. So today at 2 o'clock, we'll do a wedding in the church. God's going to give to them something that they don't have. He's going to give them his own grace, his own divine life, to do what they can't do for a purpose of making visible by their life together the love of Christ for his bride. St. same when I was ordained, same when I was baptized, same when we celebrate the Eucharist. Something's given which I don't have on my own. So rather than simply say that the sacraments come from the scriptures, the sacraments come from the Lord. Now I can find traces, some much more clear than others, in the Gospels and in the letters of the early church practicing the sacraments and of Christ, in fact, establishing them. For example, baptism. Unless a man be born again of water and the Spirit, which is baptism, you can't enter the kingdom of heaven. That's what Jesus says. So Jesus is pretty clearly instituting a sacrament there, huh? Sacrament is the word which translates a mystery. I'm not sure what else to say on that. The church would teach that the Lord institutes them. But obviously, again, if the discussion is going to be, well, show me that in Scripture, we're going to be somewhat hard-pressed a little bit. I can show many of them in Scripture, even anointing, huh? But my response, too, would be, well, why don't you show me in Scripture where it says everything I need to know is here? Because nowhere in Scripture will it tell me that all I need is the Bible. In fact, what Scripture will tell me is that the pillar and the bulwark of the faith is the church, not the Bible. Paul will tell me in his letters, you know, be faithful to what I have handed on to you, both in writing and in my words. That's tradition in the church, capital T tradition. So that's not to say that we're not biblical by any means, huh? But if the argument is always, well, show me that, then one of our responses would be for us to say, well, you show me that. Show me where it says that's all I need. Not so that we can be contentious with each other, but just so that we can at least make clear that it's an unbiblical tenet to hold that all I need is the Bible, because the Bible won't tell me that. Okay?
4: Thank you for sharing your time and your knowledge with us this morning. Twofold question. First, why is the blood of Christ not offered at every Mass? And second, does that take away from the sacrament?
0: Good question. When we receive the Eucharist, either under the species of bread or the species of wine, under the appearance of bread or wine, I receive the whole Christ. In the history of the church, the Eucharist under both elements or both species has not been given out for very long. In fact, in most places in the world, even now, it's not given out under both species. The U.S. has an indult to do it. I believe it's technically an indult to do it. I'm not sure. But we asked Rome for the permission to give out under both species, so to have a fuller expression, if you will, of communion. Because a meal, which is not only what the Eucharist is, but it has an element of a meal, obviously, is made up of both elements, eating and drinking. But those who, say, for example, have celiac disease, who are allergic to gluten, can't consume a host. They only receive the precious blood, usually. Do they receive the whole Christ? Absolutely. Those who are alcoholic, who don't receive the precious blood, who only receive the host, do they receive the whole Christ? Absolutely. So to receive one or the other is to receive Christ in its entirety, or in his entirety, and yet so as to make the symbol have a fuller meaning, it's offered in this country under both. It's one of the things I think that we take for granted in the country, and I believe it's still worded that it's encouraged to be done on special occasions, but to do it on Sundays is in no way to violate that. Because Sunday is obviously a pretty special occasion.
5: On this Christ is the Answer, Father Ricardo addressed a large group of catechists from his and neighboring parishes for a brush-up training session that he called Catholicism 101. On this session, he taught about the Church. This has been Christ is the Answer, program number 736. 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Or order by leaving a voicemail at 734-930-4506. 734-930-4506 for program number 736, Catholicism 101, The Church. Father John Ricardo is a priest of the Archdiocese of Detroit and is currently the executive director of a nonprofit organization called Acts 29, which exists to work with pastors and their teams to transform their parish culture and reclaim the church's missionary identity. He was ordained in 1996. Christ is the Answer was originally recorded and edited by Henry Root and is a production of AveMariaRadio.net. Tune in next time when Father John Ricardo addresses a topic of Christian concern from the Catholic perspective. 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

0: This is a Papal Minute.
1: Pope St. Pius V was a Dominican monk who became pope in 1566. He is credited with spreading the religious reforms of the Council of Trent throughout Christendom. Pius was known for his care of the poor of Rome, and it is said that an English nobleman converted to Catholicism when he saw this pope kiss the feet of a beggar covered in sores. Pius V fought to reform the priesthood. He upheld the celibacy of the clergy and required bishops to live in their diocese. As a naval showdown with the Turks approached, he urged all Christians to prepare for battle by praying the rosary. On October 7, 1571, the Battle of Lepanto began. The Christians won the battle and the Islamic threat in the Mediterranean passed. In thanksgiving, Pius added the phrase, "Help us Christians," to the Litany of Loreto and declared the first Sunday in October to be the Feast of the Rosary. This has been a Papal Minute.
2: This is Dale Alquist with a Chesterton Minute. Have you ever heard someone say that the church needs to keep up with the times? G.K. Chesterton says that all this talk about keeping up with the times has been uttered hundreds of times before. To be up to date, he says, is a paltry ambition, except in an almanac. The church certainly does not need to imitate the secular world. In fact, what does the word secular mean? It does not mean worldly. It does not even mean irreligious. To be secular simply means to be of the age. That is, of the age which is passing. And in the case of anyone trying to keep up with the times, the age that is already past. So what the word secular really means is dated. The church's truth is never out of date because it is eternal. Want more than a minute? Chesterton.org.
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4: This is Franciscan Father Greg Friedman for the Catholic Communication Campaign with a message about faithful citizenship. The act of voting is easy. 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But how do you get to that point? 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He brought us God's reign, the way of justice and love, revealed in the scriptures and in the church. The U.S. Bishop's document, Forming Consciences for Faithful Citizenship, gives us four steps to take it from there. After we hear Jesus' teaching, we receive it. A few of us carry around a Bible or the catechism ready to take out before discussing politics. Rather, we make Christ's teachings a part of how we think. Only then can we take the next two steps to act on those teachings and use them to evaluate the positions of political parties and candidates. For more, go to faithfulcitizenship.org.
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Please rise for the Angelus. In the name of the Father, and of the Son, and of the Holy Spirit. Amen. The angel of the Lord declared unto Mary, and she conceived of the Holy Spirit. Hail Mary, full of grace, the Lord is with thee. Blessed art thou amongst women, and blessed is the fruit of thy womb, Jesus. Holy Mary, Mother of God, pray for us sinners, now and at the hour of our death. Amen. Behold, the handmaid of the Lord, be it done to me according to thy word. Hail Mary, full of grace, the Lord is with thee. Blessed art thou amongst women, and blessed is the fruit of thy womb, Jesus. Holy Mary, Mother of God, pray for us sinners, now and at the hour of our death. Amen. And the word was made flesh, and dwelt amongst us. Hail Mary, full of grace, the Lord is with thee. Blessed art thou amongst women, and blessed is the fruit of thy womb, Jesus. Holy Mary, Mother of God, pray for us sinners, now and at the hour of our death. Amen. Pray for us, O Holy Mother of God, that we may be made worthy of the promises of Christ. And let us pray. Pour forth, we beseech thee, O Lord, thy grace into our hearts, that we to whom the incarnation of Christ thy Son was made known by the message of an angel, may by his passion and cross be brought to the glory of his resurrection through the same Christ our Lord. Amen. Good afternoon and welcome to Our Lady of Mercy Catholic Church and our celebration of the memorial of Our Lady of Mount Carmel and Thursday of the 15th week in Ordinary Time. We welcome Catholic Community Radio now joining us. If you or someone you know is interested in joining the Catholic Church or furthering your knowledge of what we believe, make plans to participate in our OCIA classes beginning Monday, September 14th. The Holy Sacrifice of this Mass is being offered today for Dr. Frank Rieger and as a special intention for Michael Black. And now let us join our voices together as we recite our entrance antiphon found on page 235 of the Missalet. As for me, in justice I shall behold your face. I shall be filled with the vision of your glory.

0: In the name of the Father, and of the Son, and of the Holy Spirit.
1: Amen.
0: The Lord be with you.
1: And with your spirit.
0: Brethren, let us acknowledge our sins and so prepare ourselves to celebrate the sacred mysteries. I confess to Almighty God,
1: and to you, my brothers and sisters, that I have greatly sinned in my thoughts and in my words, in what I have done and in what I have failed to do, through my most grievous fault. Therefore I ask, Blessed Mary, ever-Virgin, all the angels and saints, and you, my brothers and sisters, to pray for me to the Lord our God.
0: May Almighty God have mercy on us, forgive us our sins, and bring us to everlasting life.
1: Amen.

0: alone. 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
1: Amen.

0: A reading from the book of the prophet Isaiah. 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My soul yearns for you in the night. 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O Lord, you mete out peace to us, for it is you who have accomplished all we have done. O Lord, oppressed by your punishment, we cried out in anguish under your chastising. As a woman about to give birth writhes and cries out in her pains, so were we in your presence, O Lord. We conceived and writhed in pain, giving birth to wind. 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The inhabitants of the world cannot bring it forth. But your dead shall live, their corpses shall rise. Awake and sing, you who lie in the dust. For your dew is a dew of light, and the land of shades gives birth. The word of the Lord.
1: Thanks be to God.
0: From heaven, the Lord looks down on the earth.
1: From heaven,
0: the Lord looks down on the earth. You, O Lord, abide forever, and your name through all generations. You will arise and have mercy on Zion, for it is time to pity her. For her stones are dear to your servants, and her dust removes them to pity. From heaven, the nations shall revere your name, O Lord, and all the kings of the earth your glory. When the Lord has rebuilt Zion and appeared in his glory, when he has regarded the prayer of the destitute and not despised their prayer. From heaven, the Lord looks down on the earth. Let this be written for the generation to come, and let his future creatures praise the Lord. The Lord looked down from his holy height. From heaven, he beheld the earth to hear the groaning of the prisoners, to release those doomed to die. From heaven, the Lord looks down on the earth.

0: First, a few acknowledgments. We're happy to have Father Matthew Graham celebrating with us today on his day off. We also have several high school youth from our youth group here sitting in the front right, and several right behind me in cassock and surplus serving. They are preparing to leave very early tomorrow morning to go to Missouri with me and Deacon Jeremy to the Steubenville Mid-American Conference, and so we will offer them a blessing after communion as well. We thank them for being here, and we offer a brief small blessing before the official blessing. Today's short gospel contains some of the most poignant and personal of Jesus' words, and it bears repeating in full. Come to me, all you who are burdened, and I will give you rest. Take my yoke upon you and learn from me, for I am meek and humble of heart, and you will find rest for yourselves. For my yoke is easy and my burden light. First, notice how Jesus recognizes that the world sometimes, or maybe even oftentimes, can be burdensome and heavy and lead to restlessness. He greatly desires to give us rest, to rest in him. It is so important for us to acknowledge our restlessness without God, and to accept this tender invitation to receive his rest. Second, notice the process for the remedy. The way to receive his rest is by taking his yoke upon us. This seems counterintuitive. Why would heaviness and burden be alleviated by taking on a yoke? The beam and harness used for beasts of burden. Because true rest, spiritual rest, the rest that is not dependent upon the happenstance of the world, comes from imitating Jesus Christ, who showed us on the cross that the redemptive power of voluntary suffering and loving sacrifice. We achieve real connection and real interior peace by receiving compassion from Jesus and offering it to others. The word compassion literally means to suffer with, and Jesus' brand of suffering is light and easy and tender. We finally experience true peace only when we suffer with Jesus. This still seems so difficult to accept, but it is worth trying. Jesus himself tells us this is how we finally experience peace, joy, and rest for which we are made. Today is the feast of Our Lady of Mount Carmel. A group of hermits set up their community on Mount Carmel in Israel in the 12th century. Our Lady appeared to St. Simon Stock, the Carmelite prior general, in 1251. Introducing him to him in a vision, the brown scapula. Those brown squares of cloth draped over the head and worn on the back and chest as a devotional practice to seek Our Lady's intercession and protection, coming with the promise that all who follow the devotion and wear the scapula at their death will be spared eternal damnation. Jesus thus offers his mother to us as an instrument of compassionate rest and salvation. And so we honor her today on this feast day of Our Lady of Mount Carmel. Our Lady of Mount Carmel, pray for us. Please rise. We raise our voices in prayer to God and lift up our petitions for ourselves and for others, that the church throughout the world may be sanctified through the outpouring of the Holy Spirit. Let us pray to the Lord.
1: Lord, hear our prayer.
0: That the world may be united by Jesus, the one bread, come down from heaven to save us all. Let us pray to the Lord.
1: Lord, hear our prayer.
0: That those whose lives are darkened by the shadow of sin or doubt

0: may be drawn into the light of forgiveness and peace through the mercy of God, let us pray to the Lord.
1: Lord, hear our prayer.
0: That this faith community may be blessed with the fruits of the Spirit in all our work and ministry, let us pray to the Lord.
1: Lord, hear our prayer.
0: For an increase in healthy, holy vocations to the priesthood and religious life, let us pray to the Lord.
1: Lord, hear our prayer.
0: That the souls of the faithful departed may find eternal peace in God's presence, let us pray to the Lord.
1: Lord, hear our prayer.
0: Lord God, ruler of heaven and earth, hear our prayers offered today in humble submission to your will. We bring them to you through Christ our Lord.

0: Blessed are you, Lord God of all creation, for through your goodness we have received the bread we offer you. Fruit of the earth and work of human hands, it will become for us the bread of life.
1: Blessed be God forever.
0: By the mystery of this water and wine, may we come to share in the divinity of Christ, who humbled himself to share in our humanity. Blessed are you, Lord God of all creation, for through your goodness we have received the wine we offer you, fruit of the vine and work of human hands. It will become our spiritual drink.
1: Blessed be God.

0: Pray, brethren, that my sacrifice and yours may be acceptable to God, the Almighty Father.
1: May the Lord accept the sacrifice at your hands for the praise and glory of his name, for our good and the cause of his holy church.
0: Receive, O Lord, we ask, the prayers of your people with the sacrificial offerings that through the intercession of Blessed Mary, the mother of your Son, no petition may go unanswered, no request be made in vain, through Christ our Lord.
1: Amen.
0: The Lord be with you.
1: And with your spirit.
0: Lift up your hearts.
1: We lift them up to the Lord.
0: Let us give thanks to the Lord our God.
1: It is right and just.
0: It is truly right and just, our duty and our salvation, always and everywhere to give you thanks, Lord, Holy Father, Almighty and Eternal God, and to praise, bless, and glorify your name in veneration of the blessed ever-Virgin Mary. For by the overshadowing of the Holy Spirit, she conceived your only begotten Son, and without losing the glory of virginity, brought forth into the world the eternal light, Jesus Christ our Lord. Through him the angels praise your majesty, dominions adore, and powers tremble before you. Heaven and the virtues of heaven and the blessed seraphim worship together with exaltation. May our voices, we pray, join with theirs in humble praise as we acclaim.

You are indeed holy, O Lord, the fount of all holiness. Make holy, therefore, these gifts, we pray, by sending down your Spirit upon them like the dewfall, so that they may become for us the body and blood of our Lord Jesus Christ. At the time he was betrayed and entered willingly into his passion, he took bread and, giving thanks, broke it and gave it to his disciples, saying, "Take this, all of you, and eat of it, for this is my body, which will be given up for you."

In a similar way, when supper was ended, he took the chalice, and once more giving thanks, he gave it to his disciples, saying, "Take this, all of you, and drink from it, for this is the chalice of my blood, the blood of the new and eternal covenant, which will be poured out for you and for many for the forgiveness of sins. Do this in memory of me."

Therefore, as we celebrate the memorial of his death and resurrection, we offer you, Lord, the bread of life and the chalice of salvation, giving thanks that you have held us worthy to be in your presence and minister to you. Humbly we pray that, partaking of the body and blood of Christ, we may be gathered into one by the Holy Spirit. Remember, Lord, your church spread throughout the world and bring her to the fullness of charity, together with Leo our Pope and Michael our Bishop and all the clergy. Remember also our brothers and sisters who have fallen asleep in the hope of the resurrection, and all who have died in your mercy. Welcome them into the light of your face. Have mercy on us all, we pray, that with the Blessed Virgin Mary, Mother of God, with Blessed Joseph, her spouse, with the blessed apostles, and all the saints who have pleased you throughout the ages, we may merit to be co-heirs to eternal life, and may praise and glorify you through your Son, Jesus Christ.

0: At the Savior's command and formed by divine teaching, we dare to say,
1: Our Father, who art in heaven, hallowed be thy name. Thy kingdom come, thy will be done, on earth as it is in heaven. Give us this day our daily bread, and forgive us our trespasses, as we forgive those who trespass against us. And lead us not into temptation, but deliver us from evil.
0: Deliver us, Lord, we pray, from every evil. Graciously grant peace in our days, that by the help of your mercy we may be always free from sin and safe from all distress, as we await the blessed hope and the coming of our Savior, Jesus Christ.
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2: Amen.
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0: Behold the Lamb of God. 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
1: Lord, I am not worthy that you should enter under my roof,
0: but only say the word, and my soul shall be healed.

0: Let us pray. As we receive this heavenly sacrament, we beseech, O Lord, your mercy, that we who rejoice in commemorating the Blessed Virgin Mary may, by imitating her, serve worthily the mystery of our redemption through Christ our Lord.
1: Amen.
0: Now I invite everyone to sit for just a moment while I offer the blessing to all of those participating in the Steubenville Mid-America Conference. So everyone who's participating, including chaperones, deacons, and high school youth. Almighty ever-living God, we ask that you send your Holy Spirit upon these, your servants. Allow them open hearts so that they may encounter your Son, Jesus Christ, in a meaningful and profound way at this weekend's conference. Keep them safe and healthy. Convict their hearts and transform their souls so that they may grow in virtue, holiness, joy, and interior peace. We ask all these things in the name of your Son, our Lord, Jesus Christ. Amen.
1: Amen.
0: The Lord be with you.
1: And with your spirit.
0: May Almighty God bless you, the Father, and the Son, and the Holy Spirit.
1: Amen. Go forth. The Mass is ended.
0: Thanks be to God.
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1: Our family is made up of every race. 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We founded the college system. We defend the dignity of all human life and uphold marriage and family. Cities were named after our revered saints who navigated a sacred path before us. Guided by the Holy Spirit, we compiled the Bible. We are transformed by sacred scripture and sacred tradition, which have consistently guided us for 2,000 years. We are the Catholic Church. With over 1 billion in our family, sharing in the sacraments and fullness of the Christian faith, for centuries we have prayed for you and our world, every hour of every day, whenever we celebrate the Mass. Jesus himself laid the foundation for our faith when he said to Peter, the first pope, "You are rock, and upon this rock I will build my church." For over 2,000 years, we've had an unbroken line of shepherds, guiding the Catholic Church with love and truth in a confused and hurting world. And in this world filled with chaos, hardship, and pain, it's comforting to know that some things remain consistent, true, and strong, our Catholic faith, and the eternal love that God has for all creation. If you've been away from the Catholic Church, we invite you to take another look. Visit CatholicsComeHome.org today. Ours is one family, united in Jesus Christ, our Lord and Savior. We are Catholic. Welcome home.
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3: The Luminous Mysteries. In the name of the Father, and of the Son, and of the Holy Spirit. Amen. I believe in God, the Father Almighty, creator of heaven and earth, and in Jesus Christ, his only Son, our Lord, who was conceived by the Holy Spirit, born of the Virgin Mary, suffered under Pontius Pilate, was crucified, died, and was buried. He descended into hell, and on the third day he rose again from the dead. He ascended into heaven and is seated at the right hand of God, the Father Almighty. From there, he will come to judge the living and the dead. I believe in the Holy Spirit, the Holy Catholic Church, the communion of saints, the forgiveness of sins, the resurrection of the body, and life everlasting. Amen. Our Father, who art in heaven, hallowed be thy name. Thy kingdom come, thy will be done, on earth as it is in heaven. Give us this day our daily bread, and forgive us our trespasses, as we forgive those who trespass against us. And lead us not into temptation, but deliver us from evil. Amen. Hail Mary, full of grace, the Lord is with thee. Blessed art thou among women, and blessed is the fruit of thy womb, Jesus. Holy Mary, Mother of God, pray for us sinners, now and at the hour of our death. Amen. Hail Mary, full of grace, the Lord is with thee. Blessed art thou among women, and blessed is the fruit of thy womb, Jesus. Holy Mary, Mother of God, pray for us sinners, now and at the hour of our death. Amen. Hail Mary, full of grace, the Lord is with thee. Blessed art thou among women, and blessed is the fruit of thy womb, Jesus. Holy Mary, Mother of God, pray for us sinners, now and at the hour of our death. Amen. Glory be to the Father, to the Son, and to the Holy Spirit, as it was in the beginning, is now, and will be forever. Amen. O my Jesus, forgive us our sin, save us from the fires of hell. Lead all souls to heaven, especially those in most need of your mercy. The first luminous mystery, the baptism of Jesus. The joy that St. John the Baptist must have felt when he heard the voice of God affirming his knowledge that this indeed was the Messiah chosen by the Lord to set his people free from sin. We should be joyful because upon us too has come the Holy Spirit. He has descended into our souls in our baptism, and we are living out that baptism through our faith in God, through our love for our fellow men. Our Father who art in heaven, hallowed be thy name. Thy kingdom come, thy will be done on earth as it is in heaven. Give us this day our daily bread, and forgive us our trespasses, as we forgive those who trespass against us. And lead us not into temptation, but deliver us from evil. Amen. Hail Mary, full of grace, the Lord is with thee. Blessed art thou among women, and blessed is the fruit of thy womb, Jesus. Holy Mary, Mother of God, pray for us sinners, now and at the hour of our death. Amen. Hail Mary, full of grace, the Lord is with thee. Blessed art thou among women, and blessed is the fruit of thy womb, Jesus. Holy Mary, Mother of God, pray for us sinners, now and at the hour of our death. Amen. Hail Mary, full of grace, the Lord is with thee. Blessed art thou among women, and blessed is the fruit of thy womb, Jesus. Holy Mary, Mother of God, pray for us sinners, now and at the hour of our death. Amen. Hail Mary, full of grace, the Lord is with thee. Blessed art thou among women, and blessed is the fruit of thy womb, Jesus. Holy Mary, Mother of God, pray for us sinners, now and at the hour of our death. Amen. Hail Mary, full of grace, the Lord is with thee. Blessed art thou among women, and blessed is the fruit of thy womb, Jesus. Holy Mary, Mother of God, pray for us sinners, now and at the hour of our death. Amen. Hail Mary, full of grace, the Lord is with thee. Blessed art thou among women, and blessed is the fruit of thy womb, Jesus. Holy Mary, Mother of God, pray for us sinners, now and at the hour of our death. Amen. Hail Mary, full of grace, the Lord is with thee. Blessed art thou among women, and blessed is the fruit of thy womb, Jesus. Holy Mary, Mother of God, pray for us sinners, now and at the hour of our death. Amen. Hail Mary, full of grace, the Lord is with thee. Blessed art thou among women, and blessed is the fruit of thy womb, Jesus. Holy Mary, Mother of God, pray for us sinners, now and at the hour of our death. Amen. Hail Mary, full of grace, the Lord is with thee. Blessed art thou among women, and blessed is the fruit of thy womb, Jesus. Holy Mary, Mother of God, pray for us sinners, now and at the hour of our death. Amen. Hail Mary, full of grace, the Lord is with thee. Blessed art thou among women, and blessed is the fruit of thy womb, Jesus. Holy Mary, Mother of God, pray for us sinners, now and at the hour of our death. Amen. Glory be to the Father, to the Son, and to the Holy Spirit, as it was in the beginning, is now, and will be forever. Amen. O my Jesus, forgive us our sins. Save us from the fires of hell. Lead all souls to heaven, especially those in most need of thy mercy. Second luminous mystery, the wedding at Cana. His mother said to the servers, "Do whatever he tells you." Jesus told them, "Fill the jars with water." So they filled them to the brim. Isn't that the way of God? He fills us to the brim with his graces. It is only through the water of this bounty that we will be united to God and find our place in heaven with him someday. Our Father who art in heaven, hallowed be thy name. Thy kingdom come, thy will be done on earth as it is in heaven. Give us this day our daily bread, and forgive us our trespasses, as we forgive those who trespass against us. And lead us not into temptation, but deliver us from evil. Amen. Hail Mary, full of grace, the Lord is with thee. Blessed art thou among women, and blessed is the fruit of thy womb, Jesus. Holy Mary, Mother of God, pray for us sinners, now and at the hour of our death. Amen. Hail Mary, full of grace, the Lord is with thee. Blessed art thou among women, and blessed is the fruit of thy womb, Jesus. Holy Mary, Mother of God, pray for us sinners, now and at the hour of our death. Amen. Hail Mary, full of grace, the Lord is with thee. Blessed art thou among women, and blessed is the fruit of thy womb, Jesus. Holy Mary, Mother of God, pray for us sinners, now and at the hour of our death. Amen. Hail Mary, full of grace, the Lord is with thee. Blessed art thou among women, and blessed is the fruit of thy womb, Jesus. Holy Mary, Mother of God, Pray for us sinners, now and at the hour of our death. Amen. Hail Mary, full of grace, the Lord is with thee. Blessed art thou among women, and blessed is the fruit of thy womb, Jesus. Holy Mary, Mother of God, pray for us sinners, now and at the hour of our death. Amen. Hail Mary, full of grace, the Lord is with thee. Blessed art thou among women, and blessed is the fruit of thy womb, Jesus. Holy Mary, Mother of God, pray for us sinners, now and at the hour of our death. Amen. Hail Mary, full of grace, the Lord is with thee. Blessed art thou among women, and blessed is the fruit of thy womb, Jesus. Holy Mary, Mother of God, pray for us sinners, now and at the hour of our death. Amen. Hail Mary, full of grace, the Lord is with thee. Blessed art thou among women, and blessed is the fruit of thy womb, Jesus. Holy Mary, Mother of God, pray for us sinners, now and at the hour of our death. Amen. Hail Mary, full of grace, the Lord is with thee. Blessed art thou among women, and blessed is the fruit of thy womb, Jesus. Holy Mary, Mother of God, pray for us sinners, now and at the hour of our death. Amen. Hail Mary, full of grace, the Lord is with thee. Blessed art thou among women, and blessed is the fruit of thy womb, Jesus. Holy Mary, Mother of God, pray for us sinners, now and at the hour of our death. Amen. Glory be to the Father, to the Son, and to the Holy Spirit, as it was in the beginning, is now, and will be forever. Amen. O my Jesus, forgive us our sins. Save us from the fires of hell. Lead all souls to heaven, especially those in most need of thy mercy. The third luminous mystery, proclaiming the kingdom. As you go, make this proclamation. The kingdom of heaven is at hand. Your acts of healing for others can be many. Cure the sick, raise the dead, cleanse lepers, drive out demons. Without cost you have received, without cost you are to give. Our Father who art in heaven, hallowed be thy name. Thy kingdom come, thy will be done on earth as it is in heaven. Give us this day our daily bread, and forgive us our trespasses, as we forgive those who trespass against us. And lead us not into temptation, but deliver us from evil. Amen. Hail Mary, full of grace, the Lord is with thee. Blessed art thou among women, and blessed is the fruit of thy womb, Jesus. Holy Mary, Mother of God, pray for us sinners, now and at the hour of our death. Amen. Hail Mary, full of grace, the Lord is with thee. Blessed art thou among women, and blessed is the fruit of thy womb, Jesus. Holy Mary, Mother of God, pray for us sinners, now and at the hour of our death. Amen. Hail Mary, full of grace, the Lord is with thee. Blessed art thou among women, and blessed is the fruit of thy womb, Jesus. Holy Mary, Mother of God, pray for us sinners, now and at the hour of our death. Amen. Hail Mary, full of grace, the Lord is with thee. Blessed art thou among women, and blessed is the fruit of thy womb, Jesus. Holy Mary, Mother of God, pray for us sinners, now and at the hour of our death. Amen. Hail Mary, full of grace, the Lord is with thee. Blessed art thou among women, and blessed is the fruit of thy womb, Jesus. Holy Mary, Mother of God, pray for us sinners, now and at the hour of our death. Amen. Hail Mary, full of grace, the Lord is with thee. Blessed art thou among women, and blessed is the fruit of thy womb, Jesus. Holy Mary, Mother of God, pray for us sinners, now and at the hour of our death. Amen. Hail Mary, full of grace, the Lord is with thee. Blessed art thou among women, and blessed is the fruit of thy womb, Jesus. Holy Mary, Mother of God, pray for us sinners, now and at the hour of our death. Amen. Hail Mary, full of grace, the Lord is with thee. Blessed art thou among women, and blessed is the fruit of thy womb, Jesus. Holy Mary, Mother of God, pray for us sinners, now and at the hour of our death. Amen. Hail Mary, full of grace, the Lord is with thee. Blessed art thou among women, and blessed is the fruit of thy womb, Jesus. Holy Mary, Mother of God, pray for us sinners, now and at the hour of our death. Amen. Hail Mary, full of grace, the Lord is with thee. Blessed art thou among women, and blessed is the fruit of thy womb, Jesus. Holy Mary, Mother of God, pray for us sinners, now and at the hour of our death. Amen. Glory be to the Father, to the Son, and to the Holy Spirit, as it was in the beginning, is now, and will be forever. Amen. O my Jesus, forgive us our sins. Save us from the fires of hell. Lead all souls to heaven, especially those in most need of thy mercy. The fourth luminous mystery, the Transfiguration. While he was praying, his face changed in appearance, and his clothing became dazzling white. Then, from the cloud came a voice that said, "This is my chosen son. Listen to him." Learning to listen, not only with our ears, but with our minds and our hearts, is essential to our relationship with Christ. Our Father, who art in heaven, hallowed be thy name. Thy kingdom come, thy will be done, on earth as it is in heaven. Give us this day our daily bread, and forgive us our trespasses, as we forgive those who trespass against us. And lead us not into temptation, but deliver us from evil. Amen. Hail Mary, full of grace, the Lord is with thee. Blessed art thou among women, and blessed is the fruit of thy womb, Jesus. Holy Mary, Mother of God, pray for us sinners, now and at the hour of our death. Amen. Hail Mary, full of grace, the Lord is with thee. Blessed art thou among women, and blessed is the fruit of thy womb, Jesus. Holy Mary, Mother of God, pray for us sinners, now and at the hour of our death. Amen. Hail Mary, full of grace, the Lord is with thee. Blessed art thou among women, and blessed is the fruit of thy womb, Jesus. Holy Mary, Mother of God, pray for us sinners, now and at the hour of our death. Amen. Hail Mary, full of grace, the Lord is with thee. Blessed art thou among women, and blessed is the fruit of thy womb, Jesus. Holy Mary, Mother of God, pray for us sinners, now and at the hour of our death. Amen. Hail Mary, full of grace, the Lord is with thee. Blessed art thou among women, and blessed is the fruit of thy womb, Jesus. Holy Mary, Mother of God, pray for us sinners, now and at the hour of our death. Amen. Hail Mary, full of grace, the Lord is with thee. Blessed art thou among women, and blessed is the fruit of thy womb, Jesus. Holy Mary, Mother of God, pray for us sinners, now and at the hour of our death. Amen. Hail Mary, full of grace, the Lord is with thee. Blessed art thou among women, and blessed is the fruit of thy womb, Jesus. Holy Mary, Mother of God, pray for us sinners, now and at the hour of our death. Amen. Hail Mary, full of grace, the Lord is with thee. Blessed art thou among women, and blessed is the fruit of thy womb, Jesus. Holy Mary, Mother of God, pray for us sinners, now and at the hour of our death. Amen. Hail Mary, full of grace, the Lord is with thee. Blessed art thou among women, and blessed is the fruit of thy womb, Jesus. Holy Mary, Mother of God, pray for us sinners, now and at the hour of our death. Amen. Hail Mary, full of grace, the Lord is with thee. Blessed art thou among women, and blessed is the fruit of thy womb, Jesus. Holy Mary, Mother of God, pray for us sinners, now and at the hour of our death. Amen. Glory be to the Father, to the Son, and to the Holy Spirit, as it was in the beginning, is now, and will be forever. Amen. O my Jesus, forgive us our sins. Save us from the fires of hell. Lead all souls to heaven, especially those in most need of thy mercy. Fifth luminous mystery, the institution of the Eucharist. Then he took the bread and said the blessing, broke it, and gave it to them, saying, "This is my body, which will be given for you." And likewise the cup, after they had eaten, saying, "This cup is a new covenant in my blood." This is the most wonderful gift. Let us rejoice in the gift, attend our Mass, praise God, and do as he says. Our Father who art in heaven, hallowed be thy name. Thy kingdom come, thy will be done on earth as it is in heaven. Give us this day our daily bread, and forgive us our trespasses, as we forgive those who trespass against us. And lead us not into temptation, but deliver us from evil. Amen. Hail Mary, full of grace, the Lord is with thee. Blessed art thou among women, and blessed is the fruit of thy womb, Jesus. Holy Mary, Mother of God, pray for us sinners, now and at the hour of our death. Amen. Hail Mary, full of grace, the Lord is with thee. Blessed art thou among women, and blessed is the fruit of thy womb, Jesus. Holy Mary, Mother of God, pray for us sinners, now and at the hour of our death. Amen. Hail Mary, full of grace, the Lord is with thee. Blessed art thou among women, and blessed is the fruit of thy womb, Jesus. Holy Mary, Mother of God, pray for us sinners, now and at the hour of our death. Amen. Hail Mary, full of grace, the Lord is with thee. Blessed art thou among women, and blessed is the fruit of thy womb, Jesus. Holy Mary, Mother of God, pray for us sinners, now and at the hour of our death. Amen. Hail Mary, full of grace, the Lord is with thee. Blessed art thou among women, and blessed is the fruit of thy womb, Jesus. Holy Mary, Mother of God, pray for us sinners, now and at the hour of our death. Amen. Hail Mary, full of grace, the Lord is with thee. Blessed art thou among women, and blessed is the fruit of thy womb, Jesus. Holy Mary, Mother of God, pray for us sinners, now and at the hour of our death. Amen. Hail Mary, full of grace, the Lord is with thee. Blessed art thou among women, and blessed is the fruit of thy womb, Jesus. Holy Mary, Mother of God, pray for us sinners, now and at the hour of our death. Amen. Hail Mary, full of grace, the Lord is with thee. Blessed art thou among women, and blessed is the fruit of thy womb, Jesus. Holy Mary, Mother of God, pray for us sinners, now and at the hour of our death. Amen. Hail Mary, full of grace, the Lord is with thee. Blessed art thou among women, and blessed is the fruit of thy womb, Jesus. Holy Mary, Mother of God, pray for us sinners, now and at the hour of our death. Amen. Hail Mary, full of grace, the Lord is with thee. Blessed art thou among women, and blessed is the fruit of thy womb, Jesus. Holy Mary, Mother of God, pray for us sinners, now and at the hour of our death. Amen. Glory be to the Father, to the Son, and to the Holy Spirit, as it was in the beginning, is now, and will be forever. Amen. O my Jesus, forgive us our sins. Save us from the fires of hell. Lead all souls to heaven, especially those in most need of thy mercy. Hail, Holy Queen, Mother of Mercy, our life, our sweetness, and our hope. To thee do we cry, poor banished children of Eve. To thee do we send up our sighs, mourning, weeping in this valley of tears. Turn then, most gracious Advocate, thine eyes of mercy towards us, and after this our exile, show unto us the blessed fruit of thy womb, Jesus. O clement, O loving, O sweet Virgin Mary, pray for us, O Holy Mother of God, that we may be made worthy of the promises of Christ. O God, whose only begotten Son, by his life, death, and resurrection, has purchased for us the rewards of eternal life, grant, we beseech thee, that by meditating on these mysteries of the Most Holy Rosary of the Blessed Virgin Mary, we may imitate what they contain and obtain what they promise. Through the same Christ our Lord. Amen. In the name of the Father, and of the Son, and the Holy Spirit. Amen.
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11: This is an EWTN Newslink. I'm Teresa Tomeo from Catholic Connection. First-time requests for unemployment benefits experienced a big drop last year. The Labor Department saying it received 208,000 initial filings in the week ending July 11th. That's 8,000 less than the week prior. And the president's picked to oversee the Justice Department facing more questions on Capitol Hill today. Yesterday, Senator John Cornyn of Texas pressing Todd Blanche on whether he will go after the makers of the abortion pill, which is being sent through the mail to women in states that restrict abortion. Blanche answering by saying that federal health leaders are taking a hard look at the pills, but he did not go into litigation strategy. For more news of the Catholic perspective, visit EWTNnews.com. I'm Teresa Tomeo, and Call to Communion with Dr. David Anders starts now.

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6: 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Again, that number 833-288-EWTN. If you're listening outside of North America, you will dial 1 and then 205-271-2985. And of course, you can always send us an email. ctc@ewtn.com is the address. Pedro Quiles, our producer. Matt Kabinski is our phone screener. Ace McKay handling a social media. I'm Tom Price, along with Dr. David Anders.
7: Tom, how are you today?
6: Doing very well. How are you, sir?
7: I'm doing decent. Thank you.
6: Interesting question. We got this text from Marie in Cape Cod. Marie says, can you please explain in detail in persona Christi, specifically in reconciliation, confession. Is the priest Jesus in those specific moments? I'm doing a first general confession. I'd love to be more aware of what's happening in there. Thanks, Marie.
7: Yeah, I really appreciate the question. So, obviously, the priest in the confessional is not Jesus in an unqualified way because he's the priest and not Jesus who's in heaven.
6: Right.
7: But he is Christ's representative, such that what he pronounces in Christ's name has the same authority as if Christ said it himself. Jesus said in the Gospels to the apostles, whoever hears you hears me. Whatever you bind on earth is bound in heaven. So this isn't just the priest's own private judgment. It has real theological force, and not just to reconcile you to the church, but to actually reconcile you to God.
6: Okay.
7: So, Christ has given him that authority, and you can trust that when he says those words of absolution, that that they are heard in heaven. And, I remember my own first experience of the confessional as a convert. I came from a tradition that placed a real heavy emphasis on the idea of assurance of salvation. Mm. And, you should know for sure you're going to go to heaven. That was a big deal. And if you didn't know for sure, something was wrong. The problem I found with that is that the subjective conditions for knowing for sure were themselves subject to doubt, right? I mean, you had to have true faith. You had to have a certain kind of quality of faith. And so you could say, yeah, I'm absolutely going to go to heaven, I think. Right, and then when I became a Catholic, Catholics don't teach the doctrine of absolute assurance. They teach something, in my judgment, which is quite better. And I didn't realize this really experientially until I stepped into the confessional the first time, made my general confession, and then heard the words of absolution. And in an instant, I grasped that there was an objectivity to the priest's proclamation. It didn't depend on my subjective analysis of my own interior condition. It was the objective word of the priest that carried that objective real authority. And I thought, I don't need to know for sure that I'm going to go to heaven when I die. If I know for sure, based on objective criteria, not merely subjective ones, that I'm reconciled to God in the present, all I got to do is stay reconciled.
6: Yeah.
7: And if for some reason I don't, well, there's the confessional.
6: Yep.
7: And so it completely changed my orientation to reality towards sin, guilt, like the psychological stress of eschatological anxiety. All that took on a completely different tenor when I became Catholic. It was a much healthier way of being in the world, in my judgment.
6: Marie, thanks so much for your text. Here's an email we received from Xavier. He says, my friend is completely against the death penalty and all wars because he says it doesn't give someone a chance to repent. But couldn't God see into the future and see whether someone would repent or convert if given the chance?
7: Yeah, thanks. So the Catholic Church's public policy position is to oppose the death penalty as the penalty of first resort in the case of what governments consider to be capital crimes. Interestingly, giving people a chance to repent isn't the reason that the church puts forth. And the reason why is that none of us know when we're going to die. We all have a chance to repent. Are you alive? Are you conscious? You have a chance to repent.
6: Yeah.
7: And in point of fact, in history, we know from the lives of the saints and their testimonies that they ministered to often condemned criminals for whom the imminent threat of execution was an incredibly powerful motive to repent. And I think there could be no better example of this than St. Dismas, the thief on the cross. He knew he had minutes to go, right? Or at least, you know, hours to go.
6: Yeah, yeah.
7: And what does he do? He turns to Jesus and says, Lord Jesus, remember me when you come in your kingdom. And Christ promises him, we just talked about assurance of salvation. One of the only souls that ever had absolute assurance of salvation was St. Dismas.
6: Yep.
7: Because he heard it objectively from the mouth of Jesus himself. By the way, the church does say you can have absolute assurance of salvation if you were to receive a special revelation like St. Dismas did. Fact of the matter is, though, most of us don't, right? But Dismas did. He got the word of verdict. He got it right there on the cross. You're coming with me, bud. Just hang on, right? So he had it. But it was a motive for repentance, his death on the cross. He said, I'm getting what my deeds deserve. So the willing embrace of judicial punishment is expiatory, according to Catholic theology. We propose death penalty on different grounds, namely the dignity of the person, right? So the idea that life has an intrinsic value, even in the condemned criminal, and we should respect and honor that. And we want to have a culture that honors and respects that. That's the reason for the church's opposition. No, there was more to the question. I forgot the other half of it.
6: The other part was, couldn't God see into the future and see whether someone would repent or convert if given the chance?
7: Yeah, exactly. So what does God act on the basis of his knowledge of future counterfactuals? All right, that's a philosophical way of putting the question.
6: Yeah.
7: Does God make his decisions today based on what he sees might happen under certain conditions? There is a school of Catholic theology called Molinism that takes exactly that position when it comes to the doctrine of grace, that God distributes grace according to his knowledge of future contingents. There's another school of thought, namely Thomism, that says, God just plans. All right, he doesn't have to weigh human options in the future. He conditions human options in the future. Both of those philosophical positions are allowable in Catholic theology.
6: All right, Xavier, thank you so much for your email. In a moment, we're going to be talking with Jeffrey, a first-time caller from San Antonio. Also, Carolyn, a first-time caller from Rochester, New York. And lines open for you as well, 833-288-EWTN. 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
9: Jesus tells us, come away by yourselves to a deserted place and rest a while. 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The human heart is restless until it rests in the Lord, as St. Augustine said. Resting in Christ, the peace of Christ,

0: 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My Days Are in Your Hands, Men and Women in the Footsteps of Jesus. 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Here is Jeffrey to kick things off. Jeffrey, a first-time caller from San Antonio, listening on the Great Guadalupe Radio. Hello, Jeffrey. What's on your mind today?
1: Oh, thank you so much. I probably thought about this too much for my own good, but my question is this possible? There's a lot of different belief systems when people die, what happens next? Everything from reincarnation, cloning. I mean, it gets really weird out there. And could it be possible that whatever your belief system is when you die, that is the reality of what happens next? And I'm asking if that could be possible, meaning if I'm a Buddhist and I believe in reincarnation, then I am reincarnated, and I'm reincarnated over and over and over again until I can escape this by finally accepting the love and sacrifice that Christ has made and understanding who he is in this reality. Or are all of those possibilities absolutely not reality at all, or what happens next, because it's either heaven or hell?
2: Yeah, thanks. I really appreciate the question. So let's draw a couple of distinctions here between what's logically possible and what's really possible. Logically, God could create any universe that doesn't contain an internal contradiction. I mean, that could be, he could even create a universe where Alabamians didn't care about football.
0: Right? No.
2: There's no internal logical contradiction there, you know. It's theoretically possible. Is it going to happen in real life? I don't think so.
0: No.
2: And so, you know, the scenario that you've articulated, to me, it's a little bit like asking the question, you know, if someone doesn't believe in gravity, can they fly if they step off the roof? And well, my personal belief system is that gravity is an illusion. All right, well, let's see how that works out for you, buddy, right? You know, and so the Catholic position is that that reality is structured in a particular way, whether I want it to be or not. In fact, I think that's kind of the basis of the whole scientific method. It's intrinsically open to falsification. Rationality has less to do with how intelligent you are and more to do with how willing you are to revise your beliefs when the evidence prove something contrary to your beliefs. You run up against a defeater and you change your mind rather than trying to force reality into your little box. Mm-hmm. And, you know, granted that none of us have experienced the afterlife yet, or at least not most of us, you know, we're not going to run into that defeater until we die. But if I hold a false belief about the nature of the afterlife, well, you know, I'll learn better, I suppose, is the theory of that story. Could God make the universe that you described? Well, he could. I mean, I suppose it doesn't involve a logical contradiction. There's just no good reason to think that he has.
0: Sure.
2: Right.
0: Sure.
2: There's no information from revelation or reason to suggest that God has decreed vastly different cosmologies for people according to their indigenous belief systems.
0: Jeffrey, thank you so much for your phone call. That opens up a line for you right now at 833-288-EWTN. We have a couple lines open. Call or text 833-288-3986 for Call to Communion with Dr. David Anders. Let's go now to Carolyn, a first-time caller in Rochester, listening on the great Station of the Cross. Hey there, Carolyn. What's on your mind today?
3: Hi, Tom and Dr. Anders. Thank you for taking my call. I'm trying to understand the Oxford movement. I wondered if Dr. Anders

0: could, it's so complicated. It sounds like the Anglicans were like kind of watered down Catholics, but they weren't. And John Henry Newman was one of them. And what was it about? I'm trying to really understand what their issues were.
1: Yeah,
0: and then
1: thanks.
0: He becomes a Roman Catholic.
1: So Anglicanism has always been a little bit of a confused tradition in that from the beginning it amalgamated very different trends, theological trends and schools of thought. And so there were Anglicans from the outset who, in ecclesiology and doctrine, were almost indistinguishable from Catholics, except with respect to obedience to the Pope. In fact, Henry VIII himself, who was the first Anglican, I mean, he's the one that broke with the Pope, was at one time awarded the title Defender of the Faith by the Pope because he had written a book attacking Martin Luther's doctrine of the sacraments. And so his leaving the Catholic faith did not, in his mind at all, entail parting company with Catholic sacramental practice, the theology. It just was he wanted to be the head of church, not the Pope.
2: Yeah.
1: Now, very quickly, Anglicanism was overrun by a strong Calvinist influence from the continent. And Puritanism was an extreme wing of Calvinism, and some of it found a home within Anglicanism, and some of it was so extreme that it got booted out, and they became, you know, nonconformists and separatists and various other divisions, and were persecuted or not in England, and eventually made the way to our country, where they brought their radical views over here and started something new, right? So that's Anglicanism has all that within its history, and it in different parishes, different denominations, in different times, one or the other leg of that movement will sort of gain the ascendancy. Well, in the 19th century, there was a movement among Anglican theologians to really press in on the what are called the high church or more Catholic elements of the tradition, and really to articulate a new position, which was, you know, to argue that Anglicanism was a kind of third branch of apostolic Christianity alongside Catholicism and Orthodoxy, and to make very specific claims about apostolic succession and the sacraments in the face of Catholic objection. And it prompted, from the Catholic side, Pope Leo to respond with the encyclical Apostolicae Curiae, which opened again the question of whether or not Anglicans possessed valid sacramental orders. And it was seriously investigated. I mean, the church didn't just give a sort of knee-jerk answer. They thought about it. They looked at the documents. They went back and studied the history. Mm-hmm. And what they found in that investigation, and they found, you know, archival evidence that during the reign of King Edward, that the rite of ordination in the Anglican Church had been changed specifically to accommodate a Calvinist doctrine of the sacraments. And it was that change that lost them the doctrine of apostolic succession and the true ordination to the priesthood. Anglicanism could have remained a Catholic rite in schism, right? If they had stuck with the reform, so-called reform, that Henry VIII had advocated, which is just obedience to the king, not the pope, mm-hmm. but in all other respects, let's keep it Catholic, they just would have been another Catholic group in schism. And yeah. And so, for example, their priests could have been reconciled to Rome without being absolutely ordained when they came over. But because of that change during the Edwardine ordinal, or in the Edwardine ordinal, they lost that apostolic succession. Now, Anglicans don't accept that argument, obviously, High Church Anglicans, and they think the Pope got it wrong, and they have arguments to that effect. Well, anyway, the Oxford movement was all up in this business, really arguing for, you know, the sort of generally Catholic nature of Anglicanism. Not what happened. The leading light, not the only guy, but the leading figure in the Oxford movement was John Henry Newman. And he was working his way through in a series of tracts. He was one of many authors to some famous tracts. You can read about the Tractarian movement and go read the actual tracts where they published these ideas in a popular format and disseminate it through the population. He got to the tract where he wanted to reconcile the 39 articles, which is the supposedly the doctrinal basis of Anglicanism, although today you'll find that it's more like a suggestion. Right, you know, within Anglicanism. But he wanted to try to reconcile the 39 articles with this Catholic position. Well, it's very hard to do. It's very hard to do because the 39 articles contain some doctrines that are just explicitly Calvinistic.
2: Yeah.
1: And Newman gave a reading to the 39 articles that really showed up all the Calvinists and the Puritans in the tradition that, okay, Newman's lost his marbles. He's gone over and become a crypto-Catholic. And And he really had to kind of separate from Anglicanism at that point, and he made the decision ultimately to become a Catholic and was later made a cardinal by Leo XIII and then a doctor of the church. So,
2: yeah,
1: you know, he's a pretty important Catholic guy now.
2: Yes, indeed. Is that helpful for you, Carolyn?
0: Yes, very helpful. Thank you so much.
2: Thank you so much. It is called a communion here on EWTN. Still time for some more phone calls at 833-288-EWTN. 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What's on your mind today, sir?
3: Good afternoon, gentlemen. Tom, Dr. Anders, I have a question, because now that we're on Calvinism and Anglicanism, it seems to me that this heresy, some might call it a heterodox view, I think it's heretical, that we are born in total depravity, that there is nothing in us good, then demands the double predestination, where one group of people is predestined for heaven and another group of people are predestined for hell, because I simply don't have any good in me by this heretical belief to respond to God's call. So it seems to me that the Protestant sects that exist now that cling to that depravity have left themselves no way of being human and therefore accessing God. Now, I realize that God works for me, but I have to be able to reach out to God in the first place. And if I'm totally depraved, I cannot. Am I wrong?
1: Thank you. I really appreciate the question. So just to clarify, make sure our readers, our listeners understand, the Catholic Church does not accept the doctrine of total depravity. So I'm just laying that out there. But in fact, the way you've described the doctrine is not exactly, I think, how a Protestant would understand it. It's not how the Calvinist tradition would understand it. You draw some conclusions that I don't think are logically entailed by the doctrine. So here's what the doctrine actually teaches, and you got part of this right. The doctrine says that all human beings are created so vitiated by evil that it is impossible for them to commit any meritorious act, to perform any act that could merit any kind of recompense from God. Now, the really radical part about it is that includes people who have been gifted with God's grace. So even those who have experienced God's reconciling grace, according to the theory, cannot merit anything from God. Everything that we receive from God is just gratis. It's just pure benevolence. There's no recompense involved whatsoever at all. And if God, you know, would seem to recompense our actions, it's just condescension. Right, it's just he just decides to do that, but he's under no obligation in his injustice to do that. So that's the really radical part, that even with God's grace, you can't do anything that intrinsically merits a reward from God. Now, does it necessarily entail the doctrine of double predestination? No, because again, in the Calvinist theory of penal substitution, what happens is the elect, those whom God chooses to save, their sins are imputed to Christ on the cross and fully expiated by the death of Christ, and his righteousness is imputed to them, and they're necessarily saved, and they can't do anything about it. They're irresistibly called, right? And they can't resist God's grace, and he sort of makes them saved. Well, there's nothing in the system that would prevent God from just electing all of humanity to salvation. That's not what they think. I mean, they don't think that. They think God only elects a minority. But logically, if you believed in total depravity, you could also believe in universalism. God just decides to save all of humanity and imputes Christ's righteousness to everybody. So it doesn't entail predestination necessarily. It does necessitate justification by faith alone. Right? Because if you can't merit anything from God, then the only other way you could be saved, if God just dispenses with the whole economy of merit together and just grants you salvation by fiat. And that is in fact what they hold. So that's really the logic of the doctrine. It's there to undergird the doctrine of justification by faith alone. Now the doctrine of double predestination kind of serves another purpose in the system. And that is, on the one hand, to help the elect feel privileged and grateful that they are not getting the consequence that the mass of humanity is getting. And also to undergird just the complete moral impotence of people that are outside the realm of salvation, that they can't do anything, they have no light, they have no grace, they have no hope. So that's the function of double predestination in the system. It also has an ecclesiological function, which is you can identify in real time people who are not elect because, hey, they don't go to our church, they don't believe what we believe. So it's a convenient way of dividing the world into us and them, and to really elevating us, right? That's the way it developed, actually, in Calvin's theology. It was more about ecclesiology than it was soteriology. It was more about identifying the people in the church that he liked and then condemning those that he didn't than it was about abstract metaphysics.
2: Steve, is that helpful for you?
3: Well, I have just learned a lot, and unfortunately, Dr. Anders just made it more horrifically dark than I thought it was.
1: It's pretty horrifically dark.
2: Yeah.
1: Yeah, I'm glad I'm not in that camp anymore.
2: Absolutely. Steve, thanks so much for your call from Houston. 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
2: 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They have been on the air now for 10 years. Congratulations to Deacon John Fellner and everybody there at Light of Truth Ministries from your friends here at EWTN. Let's go now to Karen, a first-time caller from Tulsa, listening on Oklahoma Catholic Radio. Hey there, Karen. What's on your mind today?
7: Yes, you spoke about the objectivity of absolution in confession and the subjectivity, and so I want to know how to reconcile that with the role that the penitent has to play. The two of the five things necessary for a good confession are true contrition and the firm purpose of amendment. And how can we know if we have met that criteria for our sins to know that they've been forgiven?
1: Yeah, this is a great question. So, and let me answer in part by drawing a contrast between the Catholic conditions of absolution and what I referred to earlier as the doctrine of absolute assurance that you find in some Protestant denominations. And by way of contrast, if you look to what kind of things does a person need to do to have that absolute assurance, well, like in Puritanism, for example, Jonathan Edwards wrote probably the most important treatise on this question in history called Religious Affections. And the idea was you have certain affections, certain interior qualities. Cardinal Newman would later refer to this tradition as practicing self-contemplation, right? That the focus of one's meditation is on discerning the quality of one's interior life to try to ferret out all these affections to figure out if they seem salvific or not, right? Okay. Which obviously is a kind of rabbit's hole that you can get neurotically tied up in.
2: Sure.
1: And that's very different from the Catholic position on the nature of confession and the firm purpose of amendment. I mean, the nature of contrition. So contrition doesn't involve really any particular emotional state. Now, it can. I mean, it can be accompanied, say, by great, you know, heart-wrenching sorrow and tears and all that sort of thing. Mm. Those aren't intrinsic to it. You could go forward, believe it or not, with a certain kind of levity. Not like, I mean, you're not rejoicing at the fact that you sinned, right? But I mean, you could be a kind of, flat person with low affect and be like, yeah, that was wrong. You know, and either one of those conditions could be sufficient for contrition. Contrition just means you recognize objectively that you did something wrong, uh-huh, and you don't want to do it again. Now, you know, if you ask the question, how can I know that I don't want to do it again? Okay, let me make another analogy. Not wanting to do something isn't the same thing as not being attracted to something. Now, the delectable object that I almost always use as an illustration in these conversations is pecan pie. I like pecan pie. I enjoy pecan pie. I think pecan pie is just about the most delectable dessert that could pass my taste buds. I can't think of anything better, right? I am intrinsically attracted to pecan pie. I don't want pecan pie. And thank you for all the people who have sent me pecan pies over the year. You know, the radio office has enjoyed them.
2: Oh,
1: right?
2: Yeah.
1: But I don't
2: yeah.
1: eat them anymore. Why
2: yeah,
1: not?
2: Yeah.
1: Not good for my blood sugar.
2: Sure.
1: Right. I don't want them. I really like them. I would enjoy them, but I don't want them. I know what the difference is because one is based on a rational consideration of what my objective good entails.
2: Mm-hmm.
1: Namely, I will be better off in life if I don't eat pounds of Karo syrup and refined sugar and eggs, right? Oh, and butter. Don't forget the butter.
2: Butter,
1: right?
2: Oh, yeah.
1: But that doesn't mean I don't enjoy them or I might even salivate over one if one was presented to me, but I don't want it. And I know what that difference is, and it's not unclear. Well, it's the same thing with respect to the question of sin. You know, if I commit a sin, it doesn't mean if I'm contrite about it, it doesn't mean that I don't find that sin attractive. It doesn't mean that I'm not inclined to it. It doesn't mean that I find it easy to resist. It just means objectively I recognize this isn't in my best interest,
2: mm-hmm,
1: right? I mean, this is wrecking my marriage or wrecking my family or wrecking my self-respect or wrecking my relationship with God. All of these are motives for confession, by the way. Only one would be perfect contrition, but all of them are sufficient. And I don't want to do it again. I might very well do it again because the temptation may become overwhelming, but mm-hmm, I don't want to. That's contrition. That's all you need. And that's really not that hard to discern. The other one is the purpose of amendment. Purpose of amendment means I'm going to do my best. I resolve to not do it again. Will I keep the resolution? Most people don't keep resolutions, but they know what they are.
2: Yeah, yeah, yeah.
1: You know, darn it, I'm going to lose 10 pounds by Easter. No, you're not. But I mean, that's the resolution.
2: Okay.
1: So this is just a very different universe from let me scan my interior life for a certain quality of affective experience and see if I pass muster.
2: Okay. Is that helpful for you, Karen?
7: Yes. Thank you very much.
2: Appreciate your call from Tulsa. It is called a communion here on EWTN. Still time for a few more phone calls, I think. 833-288-EWTN. You can call or text 833-288-3986. Here's an email we received from Joanna. Can you clarify Jehovah and Yahweh? Are they the same? And why does the word Jehovah seem to be used exclusively by Protestants?
1: Yeah, thanks. I really appreciate the question. So Hebrew is not written using Roman characters. It's written in Hebrew alphabet, and okay. I'm not a Hebraist. Father Mitch is, by the way. However, when you transliterate, that's when you take a language written in one set of phonemic characters and you try to find the nearest English equivalent.
2: Uh-huh.
1: You transliterate the Hebrew into English. The personal name for the character God in the Old Testament is transliterated into English as YHWH. Ancient okay. Hebrew did not use vowels. Now, later rabbis in the Middle Ages invented vowels for Hebrew. And because they weren't part of the original text, they don't write them between the consonants the way we do English. They instead wrote them beneath the consonants, and they're called vowel pointings. Hmm. And so they're diacritical marks, you know, like accent marks in French.
2: Yeah.
1: They're diacriticals that indicate where vowels are should be placed between consonants. And again, it's medieval rabbis' best guess as to what those vowels in ancient Hebrew really were. They may or may not have been the exact vowels, but that's you know the best guess. And it, you know, there's an oral tradition of pronouncing the text over the centuries, so maybe it's pretty accurate. Now, the rabbis also had a tradition of not pronouncing the divine name, YHWH, of not saying it out loud. And if we were to say it out loud, our best guess as to what it probably sounded like is something like Yahweh.
2: Okay.
1: Maybe not exactly that. I've heard other rabbis say differently, but that's the one that's sort of commonly accepted.
2: Mm-hmm.
1: But they didn't want to say that because they were really strict about keeping the divine command not to take the Lord's name in vain. So they won't say it out loud. But when they're reading the text in synagogue, there it is in the text. So you get to that word in synagogue, you're going to read it out loud, you got to say something. And so what they did is they came up with a convention of using a different set of vowels than the ones that would otherwise have belonged to the divine name, and they inserted the vowels from the word Adonai, which means Lord.
2: Okay.
1: All right. Now, Y is sometimes written in English transcriptions as J.
2: Yes, it is.
1: Okay. And W as V.
2: Mm-hmm.
1: And so the tradition of referring to the divine name in Scripture as Jehovah is an exclusively English language convention adapting a rabbinic convention of not saying the divine name out loud.
2: Wow.
1: Right? So it's got really nothing to do at all except to, like, weakly connected consonants to the way ancient Hebrews would have pronounced the name of God.
2: Mm.
1: Okay, but that's the origin of the thing. And it is how the Jehovah's Witnesses, which is a sect of Protestantism, refers to God. And I think also out of a kind of deference to rabbinical tradition, many other Protestants have from time to time followed suit. Although I was educated in Protestant institutions, you know, school, college, seminary, and no one said Jehovah. Hmm. Right. If we referred to the divine name, to the Hebrew, we use the YHWH. So I don't think it's very common anymore, except in a few sectarian groups. But that's the answer to the question.
2: Joanna, thank you so much for your email. If you would like to send us an email for a future show, we're always ready to grab it at ctc@ewtn.com. I had to think about that. ctc@ewtn.com. We try to tackle a few emails on each of our programs. Let's go now to Jason, who's calling us near Orlando, Florida, listening on the Great Divine Mercy Radio. Hey there, Jason. What's on your mind today?
8: Yeah, hi. Thank you guys so much for your program. It's just fantastic whenever I get a chance to listen. I've been a lifelong Catholic and have attended the Novus Ordo Mass most of my life. And around COVID time frame, I really found myself and guiding my family towards the traditional Latin Mass. There's some pretty significant differences going on in the parishes at that time that I noticed. But, you know, with the intention of just growing deeper in the faith and found the traditional Latin Mass as being something I was very drawn to, in fact, still am. And so the Institute of Christ the King has been the church that I've been attending. I'm just curious, I'm in a group called Fraternus, where we mentor young men, and then I'm also mentored by older men in the group. I've been kind of, you know, feeling called to direct them towards the, you know, the traditional Latin Mass or the even the SSPX, and helping people come into the church in a way that I think is a little bit more authentically focused on carrying on the tradition that we've had for, you know, thousands of years, 1,500 years. And I'm just curious what your thoughts are on, you know, when I'm recommending young men to come into the church or helping guide them, you know, the idea of taking that approach with the SSPX and the more traditional Latin Mass pathway.
1: Yeah, thanks. I really appreciate the question.
2: And by the way, so, Fraternitas is a wonderful group.
1: Yes, I've run around with Fraternitas for a while, so I know them. Now, with respect to the SSPX specifically, the answer there is really clear, because the Holy See has just formally excommunicated the bishops of the SSPX and also declared that laity who formally adhere to the doctrinal positions of the SSPX are also excommunicate. And so attending to those masses no longer fulfills the Sunday obligation. Their sacraments are illicit, and those that require jurisdiction are now invalid. So I would never direct anybody to a schismatic group in direct defiance to the Holy See, whose members stand under the condemnation of excommunication. That would be a very imprudent thing to do. In fact, immoral. So we can't recommend the SSPX to anybody, and we're very sorry that their leadership made the decisions that they made this year and gave up the possibility of reconciliation with the Holy See. You know, with respect to attachment to the traditional liturgy, your position is not unique. As you know, there are quite a few Catholics that have a great affinity for the Latin Mass and find great value and edification there. You talk about, I think you started to say authentic and you stopped yourself, but the idea that it's a really, how should I put it, efficient, effective, beautiful way of connecting with the fullness of the tradition, some kind of language like that that you used. And what about the prudence of directing young men into that for those reasons? So there's something else that's really authentically traditionally Catholic. In fact, I think it's about the most traditionally Catholic thing I could think of, and that's attachment to the See of Peter, right? So I don't deny that there's beauty and value in the traditional Latin Mass. There's more beauty and value in ecclesial unity, and particular in attachment to the Holy See. Now, those two things are not incompatible. A person can be fully committed to the Latin Mass and fully committed to the Holy See and to obedience thereto. However, as I'm sure you're aware, Pope Francis noted some difficulties in at least some communities that adhere to the Latin Mass. And this is not intended to be in any way a kind of, you know, general condemnation of all traditionalist Catholics, but I think his criticisms were accurate, and they were based on consultation with bishops around the world. And they're criticisms that I have witnessed with my own eyes and in my own diocese. And that is that in some traditionalist communities that are attached to the Tridentine Mass, attachment to the Mass is depicted as a kind of bulwark or defense or inoculation against the so-called errors of the magisterium or of the reigning pontiff. And the Pope noted that that in some of these communities that it is it's kind of a badge of resistance to the papacy, seen as a good thing, to be attached to these communities. Now, you may say, well, that's not me and that's not my community. That's great. I'm glad that's not you if that's not you. However, I have met people who are attached to the traditional Latin Mass who are not in the SSPX, who are otherwise in communion with their local bishop and with the Pope, who have told me this explicitly, that their reason for attachment to the Latin Mass is in order to kind of draw a line in the sand between them and what they regard as something like the quote-unquote post-Vatican II papacy, right? So that attitude is sectarian and schismatic. If it's not formally schismatic, it's in spirit, I think, proud and sectarian, and it risks inculcating, I think, the wrong kind of values in the hearts of young men. Now, one thing young men are very attracted to, having been a young man, I can tell you this, they really like abstractions that draw hard and fast lines and give them a quick and ready way to identify their path in the world, to feel like they understand the way the world is organized, it's coherent to them, they have a place and a purpose, it differentiates them from the people around them so that makes them feel special, and their engagement gives them a real sense of significance and of mattering so that, you know, I'm recreating some kind of, you know, utopian-esque or ideal Catholic culture, and I'm you know, at the bulwark of this movement to recover all these great things that have been lost. And that really gives me a sense of identity and purpose, and it's deeply attractive, and it's very black and white and therefore very clear. And it's esoteric and antiquarian. It involves things like language and culture and ritual. And it's very easy for all those things to be intrinsically attractive. And there's nothing wrong with those things on themselves. But when they become the focus and the attention, and one forgets that the purpose of the Mass and the purpose of the sacraments and the purpose of the Church and the purpose of the Catholic faith and the purpose of the Incarnation, according to the teaching of the saints and doctors, is to transform our lives in virtue, chief of which is charity, which is expressed in unity. If one forgets the means and takes them for an end, then that which is most beautiful in our tradition can become most pernicious. So there is only one ultimate criterion for determining the quality of my spiritual progress, and it is identified by St. Paul, and that is love. If I speak with the tongues of men and angels, including old men who died a long time ago who spoke Latin, but I have not love, then I am nothing. And love can't just mean love for my Latin Mass community. Look how many kids we have. Look how all lined up they are in their suits and mantillas. Look how well they can recite the Baltimore Catechism. Look how clean and shiny we are. Look how happy we are in our little community with our potlucks. Aren't we glad we're not like those Novus Ordo Catholics over there that are all, you know, hippies with guitars or whatever kind of nonsense they're doing? Well, then we place ourselves under the same condemnation of the Pharisee and the tax collector who said, I thank thee, God, that I'm not like that Vatican II tax collector over there. Mm. So that may not be you, but I've seen that. I've seen that. And so that is a danger to warn against. The ultimate purpose, you know, Thomas A'Kempis said, it doesn't do me any value, it doesn't do me any good if I can defend the doctrine of the Trinity, if I'm arrogant and therefore displeasing to the Trinity. I would rather feel contrition than know the definition thereof. St. Gregory Nazianzus, in his theological orations, confronted a culture in Constantinople in the 4th century where every Tom, Dick, and Harry had an opinion on the Christological debates of the day. Everyone had an argument. The Son is begotten or He's not begotten. He's from the Father, He's not from the Father. He's this, He's that, He's whatever the thing. You might think, what a great thing if everybody in the culture is debating Christology. Nazianzus didn't think so. He said, I can't go and take a bath or have my clothes ironed without somebody telling me that the Son, you know, there was a time before He was not, or the Son is from all eternity. He said, if you really want to be a theologian, obey the commandments. If you really want to be a theologian, obey the commandments. And what he advised was not argument and debate and theological precisionism, but humility and silence. Whatever your form of Catholic life, whether you attend the Novus Ordo Mass, whether you go to the Latin Mass, whether you pray the Rosary, or whether you pray, you know, the Byzantine Liturgy of the Hours, or whatever it might be, whatever your devotional practice, whatever your liturgical preference, it's all in the service of one goal. And that is, as St. Irenaeus said, that we might regain what we lost in Adam, namely to be in the likeness and image of God. If it doesn't lead to the transformation of your character, particularly in humility, without which, St. Teresa says, we can do nothing, then it is literally for nothing.
2: Jason, thanks so much for your call from Orlando. By the way, thank you so much for getting involved with Fraternitas, you and your young ones there. It's a wonderful organization. It is called a communion here on EWTN. Just got a text from John in Vancouver, Washington. John says, where and how do the rubrics specify that an American flag may be displayed on or near the altar in a Catholic church?
1: I am unaware of any text in the rubrics that specifies, you know, paragraph 32, footnote 3, by the way, this is where you can put an American flag. I'm not aware of any such rubric. I'm also not an expert in liturgical law, and so I really can't weigh in to the question of what is lawful or not with respect to American flags in the Mass. I just don't know the answer to that question.
2: Oh, very good. Appreciate your honesty. John, thank you so much for your text. Here's an email from Jillian. What is the Church's stance on secular democracies and the relationship between Church and state?
1: Yeah, thanks. So there was a period in Catholic history when Catholics really advocated for a deep integration of Church and state, for Catholicism being the official recognized religion of a state, and for the Church having a pretty strong hand in advising and informing secular governments, up to and including the suppression or the limitation of the rights of expression of non-Catholic peoples. That is no longer the policy position of the Church for a lot of reasons. The Church went through a kind of reactionary period in the 18th and 19th century on the heels of the French Revolution. And I think the French Revolution was so deeply anti-clerical, or it ended up being so deeply anti-clerical. And so the language of religious liberty and conscience and the rights of man had such a secular anti-clericalist tone and was accompanied by direct acts of violence against Catholic clergy, Catholic people, Catholic institutions. Probably no historical episode illustrates this better than the war in Vendée in France.
2: Oh, yes.
1: When the Revolutionary Army was wanting to recruit the peasantry from Vendée to serve in their expansionary wars. And the Vendéans said, like, we conscientiously object. That's not our program. We're devout Catholics. We're not signing on for this expansionist, you know, revolutionary mm-hmm. ideology. And for their pains, they were ruthlessly butchered. Priests and nuns were tortured and killed in deeply undignified ways. You know, the populace was devastated. It became a blueprint, actually, that was followed by oppressive regimes in the rest of the world, like the Stalinist suppression in Russia and that sort of thing. They really took their cues from the Vendée. So with that as a background, it's no wonder that the Holy See said, we don't like this revolutionary human rights language, because this is where it leads.
2: Yeah.
1: Now, but it doesn't always lead there. And the revolution in America took a very different tone with respect to religion and to the rights of Catholics in particular. And so theologians like John Courtney Murray, the American Jesuit, said, well, wait a minute. There's more than one stream of liberal thought. French Revolution is one stream. American Revolution is another stream. He wrote a famous series of reflections that were published in a volume called We Hold These Truths, arguing that the American proposition, as opposed to the French one, namely hold these truths to be self-evident, that all people are created, you know, inherently equal and endowed by their creator with rights of liberty, you know, pursuit of happiness, etc., that accords very, not only does that accord well with Catholic sensibilities, but its origins are to be found in the tradition of Catholic common law and canonical thinking. And the Church has migrated to Murray's point of view. And so there are definitely elements of secular democracy, and in particular the idea of freedom of conscience, because faith, after all, is a free human act, that the Church absolutely embraces today, and it no longer takes the integralist position that it took in previous centuries.
2: Jillian, thank you so much for your email. Dr. David Andrews, thank you, sir.
1: Thanks, Tom.
2: 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On behalf of our fantastic team, I'm Tom Price, along with Dr. David Andrews. We will see you next time here on EWTN's Call to Communion. Have a wonderful day, and God bless.
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0: 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I'm Veronica Dudo with an EWTN News link. For the first time in the latest round of violence, the U.S. is expanding strikes on Iran, hitting targets near Tehran. American forces also fired on a ship accused of trying to break the U.S. blockade. Earlier today, Iran retaliated with missile and drone fire on Bahrain, Jordan, and Kuwait. Defense Secretary Pete Hegseth is launching annual testosterone screenings for troops aged 30 and older. He says it is necessary to allow them to operate at their absolute best. The troops who show a deficiency in the male hormone will have an option for voluntary treatment. Leaders, scientists, and over 30 Nobel laureates signed a declaration in Rome urging that humans, not artificial intelligence, remain in charge of life and death decisions, nuclear protocols, and geopolitical security.
2: For segment one.
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2: 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And here's our phone number, 833-288-EWTN. 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And if you are texting us, please include your first name, your brief question, and how you're listening and where you're listening. That is really all we need. Now, if you would like to send us an email, you can do that as well. 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Be sure you put Thursday or Father Murray in the subject line. Father, we're going to lead off with an email here from Vincent, who says, Father, how do we know that sacred tradition is passed down faithfully?
24: Well, that is part of the belief of Catholics that our Lord entrusted revelation to his apostles and that they transmitted it through sacred tradition, the spoken word, and then through sacred scripture, what they and other sacred writers put down about what our Lord said and did. Mm-hmm. And then the authority of the church later confirmed the canonicity of the writings, and then likewise that sacred tradition is, as it were, a dual font of knowledge of God's will. So it's handed out faithfully because we believe that the Holy Spirit animates and guides the church, and particularly the authorities in the church, to teach the Catholic faith in its purity and integrity. And that, you know, that is part of our belief in what the Catholic Church is. So sacred tradition is the distillation in time of those things that the apostles and the disciples heard from Jesus, saw him do, and then how the apostles carried out the mission of the church entrusted to them by Christ through the sacraments and things of that sort.
2: Very good. Thank you so much for that email, Vincent. And if you would like to send us an email for a future show, the address again, openline@ewtn.com. If you're ready now, let's go to the phones at 833-288-EWTN, beginning with Fred in Phoenix, listening to us today on Sirius XM, Channel 130. Hello, Fred. What's on your mind today?
25: Sure. Thank you. The question is it best to say faith without hope and love is nothing, is dead? Is that because faith without keeping Holy Sabbath day, faith without loving your neighbor, it's it sounds like it sounds like just nothing.
2: Okay.
24: Well, yeah, I mean, the faith, you know, St. James's epistle says faith without works is dead. And one of the works that we do is prayer and charity toward our neighbor, and, you know, acts of forbearance when we're asked to make sacrifices by God. Yeah, so faith in and of itself is not a substitute for all the other duties of the Christian life. In fact, they're included in what we believe in, the content of our faith. And then our faith in God motivates us to accept and put into practice everything that he taught. When the second person of the Trinity, Jesus Christ, was present on earth, he taught us so many things. That's what we believe in and we need to put into practice.
2: Very good. And thank you so much for your call today, Fred, and glad you're listening to us in Phoenix. That opens up a line for you right now at 833-288-EWTN. If you have a question for Father Gerald Murray, 833-288-3986. Here's an email, Father, from Terry. Terry says, how can I explain to a Calvinist that Christ did not suffer the pains of hell?
24: Well, you know, I'm not familiar with the specific Calvinistic teaching that said that he did, but we can certainly say the pains of hell are for those who enter hell.
2: Sure.
24: And that meaning the hell of punishment, not the when it says the Lord descended into hell in the Apostles' Creed, that's not referring to the hell of punishment. It's referring to that place of waiting for the redemption. So that we call it, you know, Abraham's bosom. It's the rest of the just until such time as the just would be admitted into heaven. So, yeah, our divine Savior never went into the hell of punishment. Therefore, he never suffered any of the punishments associated with that. And it would be impossible because he did nothing to deserve suffering and punishment of that sort.
2: Okay. Appreciate that. Thanks so much for your question. Here's one now, Father, from Norman. How am I supposed to be confident in God's existence if the church fathers were only theorizing about him?
24: Well, the premise is wrong because the church fathers weren't theorizing about God. They were explaining the evidence for God's existence and his action in the world, which are manifest and multiple. It wasn't simply a theory. The existence of God is knowable by human reason. That was taught at the First Vatican Council. It's been the common teaching of the Church Fathers and St. Thomas, St. Augustine. Rationality in itself is a gift that it makes us in the image of God. It's a function of the soul, and rationality was given to us by God to be employed. And that means, of course, used to discover the meaning of all things that God has created. And that includes all human beings, the rest of the animals and the planets and then the angels. So we use our rationality to understand that, and we come to conclusions based on that. But of course, the greatest evidence for the existence of God is the coming of the second person of Trinity into the world, Jesus Christ. He gave ample proofs of his divinity, and the greatest miracle being, of course, the resurrection, which he predicted. And then when he rose gloriously from the dead, he appeared in the glorified body. And we echo with St. Thomas, the doubter, who said, my Lord and my God, this is my God among us.
2: Yes, indeed. And Norman, thank you so much for your email. It's Open Line Thursday with Father Gerald Murray. Still plenty of time for your phone calls at 833-288-EWTN. 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Teresa wants to know, Father, is there a conflict between Luke and Matthew's nativity narratives?
24: There's not a conflict. There are different things that are said between them. They're not carbon copies of each other, but it's, you know, it's like newspaper accounts of an event.
2: Yeah.
24: Some events will be reported on in one newspaper than not in another. And likewise, by divine providence, we were given two different perspectives. As regards details of the movement of the Holy Family and things of this sort, You know, we have to read good scripture commentaries to see how they harmonize, but there are no contradictions between the two accounts of the birth of the Savior.
2: Teresa, thank you so much for your email. Interesting question here from Charles, Father. Charles says, can a baby be baptized while still in the womb in an emergency?
24: Well, that's a good question, called intrauterine baptism. And I'd have to say I don't remember what I learned in the seminary about that. So rather than give a wrong answer, I'll simply say I need to go review that.
2: Very good. And that's where we're going to leave it. And if you would like to send us an email

And quite a variety, and Father here is here to tackle all these and many more on this edition of Open Line Thursday with Father Gerald Murray. 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

0: the 12th Annual Divino Niño Festival will be held Saturday, September 5th at the Shrine of the Most Blessed Sacrament in Hanceville, Alabama. 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
2: The year 150 AD, the Catholic Church confronts Gnosticism, a collection of religious sects that prized the spiritual world and condemned the utter evil of the material world. Its confusing and deceptive melding of Christian truths with Greek philosophy and other beliefs deceives a large number of Christians. Ignatius, Bishop of Antioch, warns his flock against Docetism, a Gnostic heresy that denies the humanity of Christ and teaches that his body is simply an illusion. Ignatius reminds believers that in the sacrament of the Holy Eucharist, the faithful consume the true body and blood of Jesus Christ. Irenaeus of Lyon instructs all Christians that true doctrine comes from Jesus Christ through his apostles and their appointed successors and the church he founded.
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4: 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This book is great. Do check it out. 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All right, back to the phones now. Let's go to Mike. He was on hold yesterday. We ran out of time, but Mike called back, and we're glad to get him on from Harrisburg, Pennsylvania, listening on the great Holy Family Radio. Hello, Mike. What's on your mind today?
5: Yeah, Father, how you doing? I love your show. The question about confession is, if I can't get there, is an immortal sin? You know, one priest says one thing about if you can't get there, say the act of contrition, does God forgive you? One priest said he forgives venial sins, but not mortal sins. You have to get to confession for that. I'm kind of handicapped. I get there sometime. Sometimes I can't, or sometimes I just deliberately miss, whatever. But is it an act of contrition, is it legitimate or not?
6: Yes, no. What the church teaches is that the ordinary means for the forgiveness of mortal sin is for the unbaptized is to be baptized. For those who are baptized, it's to make a good confession and to be absolved by the priest. Now, the church also teaches, though, that, you know, God is not bound by the sacraments, that he can administer his forgiveness other ways. And St. Thomas Aquinas taught that the desire for the sacrament anticipates some of its effects.

0: What the church teaches, if you are not able to, if you have a mortal sin, you're conscious of a mortal sin that you've committed, make an act of perfect contrition, which is to regret the sin because of the offense given to the good God, and then that will bring about the forgiveness of the mortal sin. You still have to go to confession and to say that sin in confession, but in the event that you can't get to confession, you can rest at ease that your mind, that you know that you've been forgiven of your mortal sin. Now, the question is, should you receive communion before that? And I would say no. First, go to confession to have that sin, again, to get the sacramental grace. The sin's already forgiven, but you're repenting of the sin. Now, it is possible to go to if it's impossible to get to confession and communion is being offered, as would be a rare occasion. I'm thinking, for instance, somebody on a naval ship, there are no priest chaplains, and you're conscious of a mortal sin, you'd like to receive communion, then you can make an act of perfect contrition and receive communion from the extraordinary minister of Holy Communion. But then when a priest does become available, you do go to confession to say that sin and to renew your sorrow for it. But it's the act of perfect contrition obtains the forgiveness of mortal and venial sin.
1: Mike, we hope that's helpful for you. Thank you for your call, and thank you for calling back from yesterday. Sorry we couldn't get you on then. It is Open Line Thursday with Father Gerald Murray here on EWTN. 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Let's go to Ed now, first-time caller driving through Connecticut, listening on Sirius XM Channel 130. Hello, Ed. What's on your mind today?
2: Hello.
1: Hi, Ed. Go right ahead.
2: Yes, hello, Father Murray. My question has to do with Judas Iscariot. I was out to dinner with friends and some family recently, and one of the questions someone was talking about was whether Judas had free will in the sense that he seemed to be ordained to do what he did. I was wondering what you thought of that. I have my own opinion.
1: Okay.
0: Yes, no, the church teaches that sin, people have free will, and they are responsible for their sins, and likewise they are praiseworthy for their good acts, so that we're not automatons who are programmed by God to do certain things in the sense that we make decisions and take actions that apart from our free will, presuming, of course, we have the use of reason. So that's another question. Judas's betrayal of our divine Savior was his responsibility. He is guilty for that because of, on his own accord. Now, the prophecies regarding what will happen in the future given to the prophets of the Old Testament can describe behavior that results in certain outcomes, but nonetheless, that doesn't make the behavior not an act, free will act on the part of the people, whose behavior has been prophesied, for instance. So it's one of those mysterious things. God stands out of time, and when he reveals things that will happen in the future, that doesn't deprive the people who are involved in those actions at that future time of their freedom to do one thing or another, but God knows, of course, what they're going to do.
1: Okay, and we thank you, Ed, for your call. It is Open Line Thursday here on EWTN. Let us go now to Elaine, and she's calling from Chicago on the EWTN app. Hello, Elaine. What's on your mind today?
3: Oh, I'm sorry. I was calling because someone calling and asked the baby get baptized.
1: Yes.
3: In the womb.
1: Uh-huh.
3: And I heard from one of the shows that the baby couldn't get baptized because they couldn't get the water poured over the Saint Father, Son, and Holy Spirit.
1: Okay.
3: So that's why I was calling. Yeah.
0: Okay. Then no, that's a good observation, and that's I wanted to, review my notes on this or the the commentary of good canon lawyers about it. Because in order for baptism to be valid, you have to use the proper form of words and water, and then the water has to touch the skin, the body of the person being baptized. So insofar as that can happen in the womb, It's a good question. I think, well, I'll just say, if the child was in the womb, yet you could administer water and the priest say the words of baptism, then it could be a valid baptism. You could validly baptize. But I want to go back to the commentaries. It's something I don't want to give a guess answer for our audience.
1: Well, maybe you and Jack could talk about that next week.
0: Sure. I'll do a little homework on this. Absolutely.
1: Good. It's good to give you a homework assignment. I think that's fantastic. Elaine, thank you so much for your call from Chicago. Still time for more phone calls from you at 833-288-EWTN. 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Speaking of text, Father, we got a text from Melissa in Texas, listening on Guadalupe Radio. Why are newly ordained priests reluctant to bless small babies and children who cannot comprehend to cross their arms when in line to receive the Eucharist?
0: Well, that's a good question. I wasn't aware that was happening, but I'll say this, that, you know, this is a development. I've been a priest 41 years, and the idea of people who aren't going to receive communion to come up in the communion line, that was unheard of in the past, unless someone got in line by mistake. Yeah, it wasn't done. But somewhere along the line, it was suggested to people that if you can't receive communion, you come up in line and then cross your arms over your chest, and that's a signal to the priest that you are not going to receive communion. The problem, of course, is that there's no provision in the liturgical law or in the rubrics of the Mass to be giving blessings during the distribution of Holy Communion. Mm-hmm. Now, out of charity and to, you know, priests will do that. I myself bless people who come up that way because they're expecting it. But it's not part of the ritual, so I don't encourage people to do come up if they're not going to receive communion. I think there's a false notion out there, which is if someone can't come up to receive communion, you know, they're going to feel bad and they'll feel offended that they're being left out. So therefore, we'll give them like this substitute. They won't receive communion, but they'll get a blessing. Mm. The issue, you're not offending someone who can't receive communion, let's say because they don't believe in it, or they're a visitor, or they're personally not in a state of life such that they could receive communion, my invalid second marriage or something. You're not offending them by saying, no, don't come up for communion, and they shouldn't interpret it as such. So, this is a phenomenon that it didn't happen back when I was newly ordained. So maybe that's why the priests are, because it's really not foreseen. And by the way, you know, in a few minutes after the distribution of communion, the priest blesses everybody at the end of Mass.
1: That's so right.
0: We shouldn't be adding elements of the Mass that aren't present, because there's a consistency and a logic to the way the Mass over time was set forth by the Church.
1: Very good. And certainly an extraordinary minister of Holy Communion should not be handing out blessings. Absolutely.
0: No, should not. They should not be giving benediction, you know, like holding the host and blessing the person. Not at all. They can't give a priestly blessing, and they shouldn't do it. That's another complicating factor where there are the use of extraordinary minister of communion. Then people come up and expect a blessing. The better thing is just stop. People should stop coming up for blessings at that time. And if they don't understand why, you just explain, well, that's not, there's no provision for that in the Mass.
1: Let's go now to Deborah in Houston, listening on the Great Guadalupe Radio 1430. Deborah, what's on your mind today?
4: Oh, hi. Yes, I am in OCIA, and I am 69 years old. I'll be baptized next Easter at 70. And I was explained in the class that when I go to the baptism, I will be forgiven of all my previous sins. Now, I don't have a long laundry list of sins, but I do have some that were pretty serious that I committed when I was young. So I'm just wondering, is this proper information that I will be absolved of all those sins that I committed when I was younger? And I haven't done a whole lot of sinning in the most recent period, since about 21 when I kind of transformed my life.
1: All right.
4: So that's kind of my question. Is that what I'm supposed to
1: say? Okay.
4: Thank you.
0: Yeah, that's correct information. At baptism, you do not have to go to confession before you're baptized, because confession is meant for the forgiveness of post-baptismal sin.
1: Okay.
0: So no, just you have to repent in your mind You know, you think about what's the wrong that I've done, and you repent of it, but you don't have to tell the priest this and receive absolution. And you certainly don't have to publicly confess your sins before being baptized. So you just, you know, you in your mind, in your heart, you turn from sin, you turn toward God, and you say, Lord, forgive me for all the wrong that I've done.
1: Very good. Deborah, thanks for checking in from Houston. We're at the halfway point here. This is where the marching band comes out, gets it through halftime, you know, and all that. But we're going to continue on the other side of the break with your phone calls at 833-288-EWTN. 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
1: 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Father Gerald Murray is on the J-O-B. He is here to answer your questions. Congratulations going out to another EWTN radio affiliate, WCLP 98.3 FM, serving Lake Placid, New York. They have been on the air with us for 10 years. Congratulations to Deacon John Fellner and everybody there at Light of Truth Ministries from your friends here at EWTN Radio. All right, here's a question now from Quentin. I have heard people mention a break in the Trinity. What is that? It is evidenced, he says, by Jesus saying God has abandoned him on the cross. What are we talking about there, Father?
0: Yeah, no, there's no break in the Trinity. God is one, the unity, one God in three persons in one God. So there is no break.
1: Good.
0: No, Jesus is quoting the Psalm, and in, you know, we understand the Lord speaks in at times in his condition of God, in times in condition of his humanity, not to contradict any truth, but to express truths. And in Christ, in speaking that psalm, is in a sense speaking for all mankind, who laments separation from God. But then at the end of the psalm, it speaks about mankind being redeemed. So, you know, the laments that we find in the psalms are a prayer of sorrow for humankind, for mankind's sinful condition. Jesus had no sin, but he took our sins upon himself. Therefore, he speaks on our behalf. So there's no break in the Trinity. Don't worry about that.
1: Certainly good news there. Thanks, Quentin, for your email. Back to the phones now at 833-288-EWTN. Here is Timothy in Oklahoma, listening on the great Oklahoma Catholic Radio. Hello, Timothy. What's on your mind today?
11: Hey, had a question about why a normal Sunday morning Mass might not include the penitential act at the beginning. It happened about a month ago for us, and there was a baptism that Mass as well, so I don't know if that has something to do with changing the order of things, but it just stood out to me as something I've never really seen before, where I was in Mass, and we just didn't say the penitential act at all.
1: Okay.
0: Well, I'll admit I can't give a definite answer, but I think the answer is that sometimes when you combine another liturgical rite with the Mass, then there are some modifications to the rubrics of the Mass. So I'm thinking if the baptism was incorporated into the Mass, that the prayers in the ritual for baptism replace the penitential rite. And that's, for instance, you know, on Ash Wednesday, there's no penitential rite because the use of the ashes is expression of sorrow for sin.
1: Oh, yeah, yeah.
0: So that's, you know, that is not there. Likewise, at a funeral Mass, after the prayers at the door or in front of the altar, in front of the casket, and then the a penitential rite likewise is dispensed with. So that may be the answer for it. But if there's no other liturgical rite added to the Mass, then, of course, you would have the penitential rite. That's prescribed as one of the parts of the Mass.
1: Timothy, thanks for checking in from Oklahoma. Still time for your phone calls to EWTN's Open Line Thursday, 833-288-EWTN. Call or text 833-288-3986. Here's a question from Homer. How can we best understand the mark of the beast?
0: Yeah, the mark of the beast, of course, the beast referring to the devil. And this is something I'm familiar with, but I haven't really studied. Okay. I can't give a scripturally informed answer. I can say this, that cooperating with the devil by doing, evil affects our character, affects our habits, it affects our thinking, and in that sense, the beast is deforming our soul, deforming our mind. I know there's got to be a scriptural, more precise answer, and again, I don't want to guess at that.
1: More homework. All right.
0: Indeed. Here we are.
1: Thanks, Homer. Appreciate your question. Here's one now from Bert. In what order did the Annunciation, Visitation, and Joseph's dream happen? And did Joseph accompany Mary to Elizabeth's home?
0: Okay, yeah. So the order that's described in the question is the order that happened, the Annunciation, okay, then the Visitation.
1: Okay.
0: Now, did Joseph accompany Mary? It's not said that in the scriptures, but there's a good chance he did, because the journey, from Nazareth to Ein Kane, like the name of the town where Elizabeth lived is she didn't live in Bethlehem, but she lived in a town at some distance. It may have been 2 days walk. I can't remember exactly. I've read it in the past. Now, you could speculate that it's most likely that Joseph did. It would be completely unlikely that Mary traveled by herself.
1: Yeah.
0: So if it wasn't St. Joseph, it would have been another male. Most likely it might have been part of a caravan. Who knows? But that's not said in the scriptures, so therefore we don't say that that's exactly what happened.
1: Bert, thanks so much for your email. Here's one now from Rhonda. How do you respond to a Protestant who believes in soul sleep? And when I present the story of Lazarus and the rich man, they say it's purely symbolic.
0: Okay, so I don't know what soul sleep is. Do you know, Tom?
1: I don't.
0: Yes, I've never heard that expression.
1: I hear it bandied about, but have never heard a good explanation of what it is. It's not a Catholic thing, is it?
0: No, it's not. The Catholic Church doesn't teach that. Bodies sleep because bodies are material. And the organism of the body cannot function without sleep. And they've conducted experiments about this. They know that if you go without sleep, you get sick, and if you're completely deprived of sleep for long enough, you'll die. So the body sleeps. The soul doesn't sleep because its soul's immaterial. So I don't know what that is. The Lazarus story is not purely symbolic in the sense that it doesn't have any intrinsic meaning in and of itself. No, it's meant to teach us a truth about the nature of hell, the reason why people end up there, and the fact that once you're in hell, you can't leave there and pass into heaven or paradise. So we know that's a very important parable, and it's our Lord used it because he wanted to make known to us exactly what's at stake, in human life. When the Lord says that we need to, come to me, that we have to believe in him and seek pardon for our sins and understand why he died for us. Sin is no indifferent matter. It's a life and death matter.
1: Thanks so much for your question. It is Open Line Thursday with Father Gerald Murray here on EWTN. We can get a few more calls in here at 833-288-EWTN. 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Got a question here, Father, from Rebecca. This one also might be a good one for John Ed Williams. Rebecca says, I got a Reiki massage in the past. A Reiki massage, which I recently heard was wrong. I didn't know this was wrong, but did I open myself up to anything bad?
0: Yeah, so I've heard about Reiki for years, but I don't really know much about it. You're right, Jeanette, we could be a good responder to this. But yeah. I do understand, of course, if it's connected with false religion, some kind of Eastern religious teaching, then you avoid that teaching completely.
1: Sure.
0: Massage per se is not immoral because that's what used on athletes. It's used on people who have tension, people who suffer trauma. Muscles need to be stimulated and facilitate the rebuilding of muscles and blood vessels and all the rest. So, but to avoid something that's specifically connected to false beliefs of some non-Christian religion from the East, yeah, we should avoid that. So this became, a trendy thing among, sort of this alternate spirituality school of things. We don't need that.
1: No.
0: If you want to know about mysticism, just read St. Teresa of Avila, St. John of the Cross,
1: yes,
0: and St. Catherine of Siena, and you'll understand what we need to do in order to meditate and, commend ourselves to the Lord in silence.
1: Open Line Thursday with Father Gerald Murray here on EWTN. Today, Father, we are celebrating the Feast of Our Lady of Mount Carmel. Anything you can share with us about this particular feast day?
0: Well, it's a great feast day, and in America, it's a great feast day of Italian Americans.
1: Yes,
0: there are so many churches dedicated to Our Lady of Mount Carmel in the Archdiocese of New York and throughout the Northeast, and this was directly attributable to the great devotion that Italians back in Italy had to Our Lady of Mount Carmel. Of course, this is the place where St. Simon Stock received the brown scapular from Our Lady. That's the origin of the feast. But Mount Carmel, of course, is where Elijah went to pray and to commune with God and to receive blessings and revelations from him. So, Our Lady of Mount Carmel symbolizes or embodies for us the maternal care for our eternal salvation. And it's, it's a beautiful image. We have a magnificent church of Our Lady of Mount Carmel in the Bronx that was an Italian national parish. Mm. And it's found throughout this whole Northeast region.
1: Our Lady of Mount Carmel, pray for us. It is Open Line Thursday with Father Gerald Murray here on EWTN. Calls are coming in right now. 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Father, here's an email from Lori. How do we know the prophecies in the Old Testament were referring to the Messiah?
0: Well, it depends on precisely which prophecies they were, but, you know, this is an area where scripture scholarship and then the fathers of the church before them would identify the congruency or the veracity, let's say the revelation of the truth of what was said in the Old Testament by some event in the life of Christ. So, you know, the great prophecy of Isaiah, of the suffering servant, this reads very much like a description of what our divine Savior underwent. Likewise, the prophet Daniel, so many aspects of our redemption and the Messiah coming through. I'll do something I've been wanting to do, which I want to do all the time, which is to help people understand the Bible, to recommend the Ignatius Catholic Study Bible.
1: Oh, yes.
0: Which was, you know, recently published in its complete Old and New Testament one-volume form. This was a Bible made by Scott Hahn and his colleagues, meaning the commentaries. They took the Revised Standard Edition, Catholic Edition, and added fantastic commentary. And so when you read the prophets of the Old Testament, you'll see very clearly this definitely was in preparation for the coming of the Messiah. And when the Messiah came, the apostles understood this fulfilled what had been revealed by the prophets.
1: My wife bought a copy from the EWTN religious catalog, and she absolutely loves it. She says the commentaries and the footnotes are just fantastic, and it is really opening up the Bible for her in ways that she never dreamed possible.
0: Well, I'll only second everything your wife said. I'm currently reading it myself from Genesis all the way to Revelation. I've read most of the New Testament commentary that's there, but going right through it, and I just read sections about ritual impurity and what that means and uncleanness, because that's, you know, very much part of what our divine Savior mm-hmm. encountered, you know, with the Jewish law and how this was given by God. Now it's superseded. And those ritual laws no longer apply because the purpose of it was fulfilled in Christ, that he has you know, wiped away all sin. So it's a beautiful commentary, very, very useful.
1: Great gift to the people of God, and we certainly appreciate the good folks there at Ignatius for sharing that with us. We're going to continue here with an email from Joe. What do I do if my wife doesn't want to practice natural family planning?
0: Well, this is a very good question. You know, the use of birth control is immoral. It's a grave sin. You should not cooperate with grave sin or, you know, in any way encourage people to commit grave sin. So, yeah, you continue to speak. He should continue to speak with his wife and explain why this is wrong using birth control. And, you know, try to speak about the nature of marriage. When they were married in the church, they had the intention to live according to the teaching of the church mm-hmm. and that the church teaches don't use this. So, you know, integrity to fulfilling your vows involves not using birth control. And, and you know, have this conversation, and you can try to, if necessary, get some assistance from a priest who can give good counseling. Mm-hmm. But, yeah, this is not, it's wrong to use birth control.
1: You got to keep that dialogue open, right?
0: Absolutely, because you want to help the person who's, you know, inclined to commit sin or has the intention to do that to refrain from doing that. Absolutely.
1: It is Open Line Thursday with Father Gerald Murray here on EWTN. We can probably get in one more call at 833-288-EWTN, call or text 833-288-EWTN. 288-3986. Alice has a creed question, Father. She says, why is there an Apostles' Creed and a Nicene Creed?
0: Well, and there are a number of creeds. There's also something called the Athanasian Creed, which is attributed to St. Athanasius. But no, the Apostles' Creed is a summary of the faith that the tradition as it goes back to the apostles themselves. It certainly is compiled from teachings that the apostles conveyed from Christ. The Nicene Creed was, you know, longer creed developed at the Council of Nicaea and then There's also the Council of Constantinople added to that. And the longer creed is designed to express in greater clarity and extent the essentials of belief, and then in particular to counter heretical notions. So in the Nicene Creed, you have God from God, light from light, true God from true God. So it's repetitive because of the Arian heresy, which was denying the divinity of the second person of the Jesus Christ, the incarnate Son of God, denying that he was that he was one with the Father, that he had the same divinity. So, you know, the Council Fathers at Nicaea and Constantinople wanted to counteract that heresy. And the way you do it is, in summary form, in a creed, express what needs to be remembered. And repetition is, you know, the soul of learning. Yes. And so for people to hear over and over every Sunday and then repeated God from God, true God from true God, means the same thing, but it's a strong counter to Arian notions. So that's the reason. And then Pope Paul VI, I'll just throw this in. After the Second Vatican Council, there was a lot of doctrinal confusion among the faithful. So he issued something called the Credo of the People of God. And it's an absolutely beautiful creed. It's much longer than the Nicene Creed. But again, it expresses the truths of the faith and those who are being contested in a very clear way. So I'd recommend everybody go to the Holy See, the Vatican.va website, and type in Credo of the People of God, and you'll find this magnificent creed which you can meditate upon.
1: I'm going to write that down right now and check that out. Alice, thank you so much for your email. Let's go to Tom, a first-time caller from Oklahoma City, listening on the Great Oklahoma Catholic Radio. Hello, Tom. What's on your mind today?
12: Hey, my question is regarding the confession. Can the devil hear what we confess? And the reason I'm asking this question is because I'm thinking if he does, then our confession is also pretty much giving him what we're thinking. Like, let's say if somebody confesses what we think, then it's pretty much giving him a recipe for temptations to double down on that.
1: Okay.
0: Oh, that's a great question, which I never thought about in my many years on the planet. So I'm going to have to go do more homework on this.
1: I guess so.
0: The devil certainly observes us and hears our words. And, you know, tempts us because in ways that he has seen are effective. So we pray to St. Michael to drive the devil away. But whether, you know, how he gains knowledge of what we're thinking and speaking, this is something I'm going to have to do a little homework on. That's a great question. Thank you for bringing it forward. Sorry I can't answer it right now.
1: Appreciate your call there, Tom. Here are two questions from Alex, Father. Alex says, number one, would a prenuptial agreement invalidate a marriage since it presupposes divorce? And how can two widowers remarry and protect their son's inheritance?
0: Okay, so these are, the first question is a prenuptial agreement vitiate marital consent, make it impossible to consent to marriage as the Catholic Church teaches the nature of marriage is? And I would say the answer is not necessarily.
1: Okay.
0: Because you can have a situation in which, I'm just thinking of a possible reason why you might want a prenuptial agreement, even though you intend to be married for the rest of your life, you could foresee there might be a case of abandonment that arose where the person doesn't want to stay married to the person to whom they're married, and then might undertake legal action in order to secure property from that other person. And you can have unscrupulous people who marry, you know, let's say a rich person in order to get their wealth. So having a provision how that would be divided does not necessarily vitiate marital consent. I don't recommend the use of prenuptial agreements precisely because it's an aspect of the divorce culture, which is basically to say, well, since we don't believe marriage is permanent, let's think ahead to, in case this marriage doesn't, you know, turns out to be a temporary arrangement.
1: Yeah.
0: And then you're basically planning for it to be temporary.
1: Mm-hmm.
0: But on the other hand, you know, it'd be interesting to hear some other canonist perspective on this. You know, does it of itself vitiate marital consent? I don't think so, because there can be reasons to want to protect your civil rights, as opposed without ever questioning the fact that you're still married to the person from whom you got a civil divorce.
1: Okay.
0: And what was the second part of his
1: second
0: question?
1: Yeah, that was how can two widowers remarry and protect their son's inheritance?
0: Well, that's simply a legal question of your will and your disposition of assets, because I mean, that would be by either mutual agreement or by, existing wills or, so that would be not
1: very
0: a
1: good
0: problem.
1: Alex, thanks so much for your email. Here's a text that just came in from Scott in New Jersey. Scott says, on Mount Tabor, Moses and Elijah were transfigured in the radiant and glorious light of our Lord Jesus. So were these their heavenly bodies that we hope for in the resurrection of all who are saved? If so, I thought only Jesus, our Blessed Mother Mary, and Elijah are in heaven, body and soul.
0: Yes, well, no, the only ones in body and soul in heaven are Jesus. The sacred humanity is forever united to the second person of the Trinity. Jesus is a divine person with a human nature, and that body is, along with the Blessed Mother. Now, Elijah, you have in the Old Testament that Elijah was taken up in a chariot into heaven, but the church doesn't teach that means that his body is also there, because we talk about the resurrection of the dead occurring at the second coming of Christ. So Elijah and Moses appeared with the Lord, because God can do whatever he wants, and he can make people appear in their bodies, even if their bodies are buried on earth. Uh-huh. What happened to the body of Elijah, given that description in the Old Testament, is mysterious. There was the International Theological Commission wrote about this a number of years ago, and I honestly forget exactly what they said. So it's not the first time this question has come up, but no, the only persons that the church teaches are body and soul in heaven, our divine Savior and his Blessed Mother.
1: Okay, very good. Thank you so much for that text. We also received a text from Kyle in Kansas City. Unfortunately, Kyle, it will take a while to unpack your question, so we're going to save it for tomorrow's edition of Open Line, which will be Open Line Friday with Mr. Colin Donovan. So we're going to hang on to your text. Kyle, be sure and tune in tomorrow, and Colin will give you a complete answer for that. A fast-moving show today, Father. Could we have your blessing, please?
0: Absolutely, and I'll just throw in that I'm on the world over with Raymond Arroyo tonight at 8 p.m. Eastern on EW10 TV and radio, so encourage people to tune in, because we talk about some issues, including the Society of Pius X. May Almighty God bless all of our listeners, the Father and the Son and the Holy Spirit. Amen.
1: Amen. Father Gerald Murray, thank you so very much. We'll be looking for your appearance tonight with Raymond Arroyo. That's at 8 p.m. Eastern on EWTN radio and television. Be sure to check that out. Be sure to check us out tomorrow at this same time for Open Line Friday with Colin Donovan. We'll kick off the program with Kyle in Kansas City's text. We'll get that in. We'll get your questions in. It'll be a great time. On behalf of our great team here, I'm Tom Price, along with Father Gerald Murray. Have a wonderful day, and we will see you next time here on EWTN. God bless.
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22: 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While our children are not our report cards, we parents do have the responsibility to do our best with the spiritual formation of our kids. Their spiritual formation is not the responsibility of our kids at school, youth group, or even our parish. It's parents that matter the most to children's growth in their faith. From showing our kids not to be embarrassed to bless their meal at a restaurant, to prioritizing Mass in the midst of busy schedules, there are so many ways we parents can witness to our kids what it looks like to be a man or woman living out the Catholic faith. I often have the thought that I feel ill-equipped as a mom, but then I remind myself that God doesn't call the equipped. He equips the called. I'm Erin Franco with the Catholic Mom Minute.
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22: Are you ever tempted to compare yourself to others? 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It's easy to let our thoughts run away with the idea that everyone else is doing better than we are. During spiritual direction a few years ago, I started going on and on to my spiritual director about how discouraged I was when I compared myself to all of these people on social media. My spiritual director actually interrupted me, though, and said something I will never forget. He said, "Erin, never compare yourself to others. You have no idea what their real life is like or what they are going through. Never, ever go into your head alone, Erin. 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I'm Erin Franco at CatholicMomMinute.com.
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27: In the name of the Father, and of the Son, and of the Holy Spirit.
28: Amen.
27: You expire, Jesus, but the source of life gushed forth for souls, and the ocean of mercy opened up for the whole world. O font of life, unfathomable divine mercy, envelop the whole world, and empty yourself out upon us. O blood and water, which gush forth from the heart of Jesus as a fountain of mercy for us,
28: I trust in you.
27: Our Father, who art in heaven, hallowed be thy name. Thy kingdom come, thy will be done, on earth as it is in heaven.
2: Give us this day our daily bread, and forgive us our trespasses as we forgive those who trespass against us. And lead us not into temptation, but deliver us from evil. Amen.
27: Hail Mary, full of grace, the Lord is with thee. Blessed art thou among women, and blessed is the fruit of thy womb, Jesus.
2: Holy Mary, Mother of God, pray for us sinners, now and at the hour of our death. Amen.
27: I believe in God, the Father Almighty, creator of heaven and earth, and in Jesus Christ, his only Son, our Lord, who was conceived by the Holy Spirit, born of the Virgin Mary, suffered under Pontius Pilate, was crucified, died, and was buried. He descended into hell. On the third day he rose again from the dead. He ascended into heaven and is seated at the right hand of God the Father Almighty. From there he will come to judge the living and the dead.
2: I believe in the Holy Spirit, the Holy Catholic Church, the communion of saints, the forgiveness of sins, the resurrection of the body, and life everlasting. Amen.
27: Eternal Father, I offer you the body and blood, soul and divinity of your dearly beloved Son, our Lord Jesus Christ,
2: in atonement for our sins and those of the whole world.
27: For the sake of his sorrowful passion,
2: have mercy on us and on the whole world.
27: For the sake of his sorrowful passion,
2: have mercy on us and on the whole world.
27: For the sake of his sorrowful passion,
2: have mercy on us and on the whole world.
27: For the sake of his sorrowful passion,
2: have mercy on us and on the whole world.
27: For the sake of his sorrowful passion,
2: have mercy on us and on the whole world.
27: For the sake of his sorrowful passion,
2: have mercy on us and on the whole world.
27: For the sake of his sorrowful passion,
2: have mercy on us and on the whole world.
27: For the sake of his sorrowful passion,
2: have mercy on us and on the whole world.
27: For the sake of his sorrowful passion,
2: have mercy on us and on the whole world.
27: For the sake of his sorrowful passion,
2: have mercy on us and on the whole world.
27: Eternal Father, I offer you the body and blood, soul and divinity of your dearly beloved Son, our Lord Jesus Christ,
2: in atonement for our sins and those of the whole world.
27: For the sake of his sorrowful passion,
2: have mercy on us and on the whole world.
27: For the sake of his sorrowful passion,
2: have mercy on us and on the whole world.
27: For the sake of his sorrowful passion,
2: have mercy on us and on the whole world.
27: For the sake of his sorrowful passion,
2: have mercy on us and on the whole world.
27: For the sake of his sorrowful passion,
2: have mercy on us and on the whole world.
27: For the sake of his sorrowful passion,
2: have mercy on us and on the whole world.
27: For the sake of his sorrowful passion,
2: have mercy on us and on the whole world.
27: For the sake of his sorrowful passion,
2: have mercy on us and on the whole world.
27: For the sake of his sorrowful passion,
2: have mercy on us and on the whole world.
27: For the sake of his sorrowful passion,
2: have mercy on us and on the whole world.
27: Eternal Father, I offer you the body and blood, soul and divinity of your dearly beloved Son, our Lord Jesus Christ,
2: in atonement for our sins and those of the whole world.
27: For the sake of his sorrowful passion,
2: have mercy on us and on the whole world.
27: For the sake of his sorrowful passion,
2: have mercy on us and on the whole world.
27: For the sake of his sorrowful passion,
2: have mercy on us and on the whole world.
27: For the sake of his sorrowful passion,
2: have mercy on us and on the whole world.
27: For the sake of his sorrowful passion,
2: have mercy on us and on the whole world.
27: For the sake of his sorrowful passion,
2: have mercy on us and on the whole world.
27: For the sake of his sorrowful passion,
2: have mercy on us and on the whole world.
27: For the sake of his sorrowful passion,
2: have mercy on us and on the whole world.
27: For the sake of his sorrowful passion,
2: have mercy on us and on the whole world.
27: For the sake of his sorrowful passion,
2: have mercy on us and on the whole world.
27: Eternal Father, I offer you the body and blood, soul and divinity of your dearly beloved Son, our Lord Jesus Christ,
2: in atonement for our sins and those of the whole world.
27: For the sake of his sorrowful passion,
2: have mercy on us and on the whole world.
27: For the sake of his sorrowful passion,
2: have mercy on us and on the whole world.
27: For the sake of his sorrowful passion,
2: have mercy on us and on the whole world.
27: For the sake of his sorrowful passion,
2: have mercy on us and on the whole world.
27: For the sake of his sorrowful passion,
2: have mercy on us and on the whole world.
27: For the sake of his sorrowful passion,
2: have mercy on us and on the whole world.
27: For the sake of his sorrowful passion,
2: have mercy on us and on the whole world.
27: For the sake of his sorrowful passion,
2: have mercy on us and on the whole world.
27: For the sake of his sorrowful passion,
2: have mercy on us and on the whole world.
27: For the sake of his sorrowful passion,
2: have mercy on us and on the whole world.
27: eternal Father, I offer you the body and blood, soul and divinity of your dearly beloved Son, our Lord Jesus Christ,
2: in atonement for our sins and those of the whole world.
27: For the sake of his sorrowful passion,
2: have mercy on us and on the whole world.
27: For the sake of his sorrowful passion,
2: have mercy on us and on the whole world.
27: For the sake of his sorrowful passion,
2: have mercy on us and on the whole world.
27: For the sake of his sorrowful passion,
2: have mercy on us and on the whole world.
27: For the sake of his sorrowful passion,
2: have mercy on us and on the whole world.
27: For the sake of his sorrowful passion,
2: have mercy on us and on the whole world.
27: For the sake of his sorrowful passion,
2: have mercy on us and on the whole world.
27: For the sake of his sorrowful passion,
2: have mercy on us and on the whole world.
27: For the sake of his sorrowful passion,
2: have mercy on us and on the whole world.
27: For the sake of his sorrowful passion,
2: have mercy on us and on the whole world.
27: Holy God, Holy Mighty One, Holy Immortal One,
2: have mercy on us and on the whole world.
27: Holy God, Holy Mighty One, Holy Immortal One,
2: have mercy on us and on the whole world.
27: Holy God, Holy Mighty One, Holy Immortal One,
2: have mercy on us and on the whole world.
27: O blood and water, which gush forth from the heart of Jesus as a fountain of mercy for us,
2: I trust in you.
27: Eternal God, in whom mercy is endless, and the treasury of compassion inexhaustible, look kindly upon us and increase your mercy in us, that in difficult moments we might not despair nor become despondent, but with great confidence submit ourselves to your holy will, which is love and mercy itself.
3: In the name of the Father, and of the Son, and of the Holy Spirit.
2: Amen.
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6: From others, that opens up a door in their heart to even be more generous, right? I'm like, wow. You know, it's a beautiful little lesson I wanted to share with all of you today. Beacon of Truth playlist episode today. We're going to talk about Your Love Has Lifted Me Higher. Great song, originally written by three writers, but then originally recorded by Jackie Wilson and re-recorded by Rita Coolidge, and that's the version that I'm most familiar with. So how has God's love taken you higher, taken you to another level in your faith? 833-288 EWTN, that's 833-288-3986. I know that I'm lifted higher every day by the great crew that brings you this show every day. I'm talking about Matt Gabinski, who will be screening your calls today, Michael McCall and Pedro Quiles, who help us out on social media, and of course, the man who's a gift of production always lifts this show higher, Ace McKay. Ace, how you doing today, my friend?
7: I'm good. I like to hear when other adults, not I don't like to hear, but adult injuries hit differently than when you're a kid. I was the first, we took two cars to church on Sunday. I was the first one home, and our top step coming out of the basement is a little bit longer or higher than the rest of the steps. So I was, as a drummer, I was in rhythm of da-da-da-da-da-da-da-da-da-da. Got to the top step, totally tripped me up, wiped out. Everything in my hands went spread. I've got a big gash in the middle of my left leg, and I was the only one home. There was no one to help me. I was like, what's my first reaction? Because again, it's not like someone was there. Are you okay? How can I help? Like I didn't even have that. I was like, did I break anything? Are there any bones sticking out? Like, it's just where, you know, you have to go. Fortunately, it wasn't awful. And then, of course, my second assessment was, whew, all right, it didn't mess up my tattoo on my thigh. So I was all right. So got to assess all the things. But I'm fine now.
6: That's funny. I was thinking about, she was wrapping my ankle. I was thinking, you know, if this was high school, you know, because I remember the last time I had my ankle wrapped was in practice. I was doing some move and I just tweaked it. Not really hurt, but tweaked it. So, of course, they have the trainers there at, you know, and so the guy, you know, the coach saw me limping a little bit, took me off, had the trainer wrap me up, and just right back into practice again.
7: Yeah.
6: You know, it's like, didn't even think about it. So today, my natural thing was after she finished, was like, okay, listen, guy, okay, feels pretty good. Maybe I can finish my walk. She's like, no, no, no. And I told her what happened and rest. He goes, you look, you're not a teenager anymore.
7: Right.
6: Yes. It goes back to what you said. Our bodies, when we're older as adults, react differently now. She goes, you're older. Mm-hmm. No, we're not how we used

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0: Staying on the One.
1: Yep. Love it.
0: Again, beauty in the simplicity.
1: Yeah.
0: You know, not shredding or anything. Just the feel. You know, I love that.
1: Yeah. You challenged me yesterday because you were talking about, you know, growing up, we didn't have the internet, so, you know, we had to figure out songs, so you'd listen to them over and over and over again.
0: Oh, yeah.
1: So I've been trying to train my ear, so when I'm listening to a song, to figure out what key it's in before, and trying not to pull up any charts to see if I can hear it and then go, oh, that's in E, or oh, that's in G. And so I did that some this morning, and I got 4 out of the 5 right out of the songs that I had time for. And so the one I missed, I was off by one. I was like, no, why is that not right? So I was like, all right, got a little more training to do.
0: Yeah, back in the day, the way I used to do that was figure out what the bass note was.
1: Yeah.
0: What the first bass note was, and that kind of gave me the sense of maybe what key. I mean, that wasn't all the time true, but, you know, like, for example, if there was like an intro and the bass was playing something, I'd wait till it got to the, you know, the actual like chorus or pre-chorus or verse or whatever it is, or however the song started, and use that note as kind of the foundation note for what key the song was in.
1: Well, and in cases like this, when you have that 1-4-5, it's on one long enough that you should be able to find, especially that's what I was playing with bass, so you can find it. But that's the beautiful thing is, you know, even if it changes keys, then you just know, it's still the 1-4-5. We're just going up or going down, you know, one progression.
0: Yeah. And like even now, you know, you hear the soloing basically all over the one.
1: Yeah.
0: You know, and that, you know, and I remember playing jazz in college, it was stressful because the chord changes were coming so fast.
1: Yep.
0: And you can get lost really easily on the fretboard, like and like, wait, where's it going now? You know, it's like you know. So I used to just like kind of just like trim it down and just say, okay, you know, I start here and I end here, and try to do something that doesn't sound too bad in the middle.
1: Wow. Well, I had to laugh today because one of the trending videos was a guitar player. He goes through any movies that have like musical sequences, and it's like an actor, you know, performing, or even if it is a musician. But of course, you have to work the song or the position of how you hold the instrument or play the instrument to, you know, be more conducive to the camera, right? Mm. So they took the Johnny B. Goode sequence from Back to the Future, and he played what his actual fingers were showing.
0: Oh, okay.
1: And it was awful.

0: It's, you know, and again, Michael J. Fox is a guitar
1: player. Yeah, he can actually play. That's why it surprises me.
0: Yeah, so he was
1: Yeah.
0: close, but again, you know, it's like, all right, I mean, how many times did they have to do that scene? And he's just getting as close as he can, and then whatever makes the cut for the movie is whatever was best visually. And so, of course, most people, when you're watching a scene like that, you're not, unless you are a guitar
1: Yeah.
0: player, you're not looking at the frets to see if he's actually playing or, you know, close to it. But it was just funny to, as many times as I've watched that movie, to hear that scene with just the guitar of someone else actually mimicking what his fingers actually were playing. So it's like, oh, movie magic.
1: I do that all the time in movies when there's someone playing. I was like, are they really playing, or is there,
0: Yeah.
1: or is this just like an actor or something like that? You know, I always just see to see if they're actually doing it. But although some actors get away with it pretty well, you know, they study enough, not really to learn how to play, but can mimic pretty good. You know, I think of Rami Malek doing Freddie Mercury in the Bohemian Rhapsody movie. You know, I was like, okay, because Freddie had a very unorthodox style when he played the piano, you know, and so to mimic that, I thought was pretty good.
0: Yeah, it's pretty
1: So,
0: cool.
1: Beacon of Truth playlist episode today. I'm Deacon Harold Burke Sivers, and our song today is "Your Love Has Lifted Me Higher,"
0: Jackie
1: Jackie
0: Wilson.
1: Wilson back in the 60s, and re-recorded by Rita Coolidge, and that's the version that I think most of us are familiar with. And would love to hear from you today. How has God's love lifted you higher, brought you to another place in your faith, to a new place in your faith, your new place in your experience with God's love? 833-288-EWTN. That's 833-288-3986.
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1: All right, my friends, Beacon of Truth playlist episode today, "Your Love Has Lifted Me Higher" by Rita Coolidge. And we want to talk today about how God's love has lifted you higher. Maybe you were in a dark place in your life. Maybe you were in the throes of depression. Maybe there was a loss in your life, maybe of a person you love, or maybe you lost a job, or just maybe you were addicted. There was something going on in your life, and God's love, and the openness of your heart to receiving God's love in your life, took your love and your faith to a whole nother level. How has God's love lifted you higher? That's what we're talking about today on the Beacon of Truth playlist episode. Give us a call. We'd love to hear from you today. 833-288-EWTN. That's 833-288-3986. So your love keeps lifting me higher, and higher was the original title for the song, written by, was it three guys, Gary Jackson, Raynard Minor, and Carl Smith. And it was recorded, sung by Jackie Wilson for his album Higher and Higher, which came out back in 1967. And it became a top 10 pop and number one R&B hit on the charts back in 1967. So very popular song back in the day.
0: Yeah, and the interesting thing too, in the 60s and 70s, higher typically meant something drug oriented. So the play on words for the writer, you know, I mean, we're not speaking for the writer or trying to super serve where their spiritual life is. But again, typically when you heard songs like that on the radio, that's was the intent. So I love this from that perspective, because when you think about what God's love is supposed to do, is it's supposed to lift us higher, not only out of whatever we're going through, but then ultimately to heaven.
1: Yeah, exactly. And if we dive into the lyrics, says, "Your love is lifting me higher than I've ever been lifted before." So just right there in the beginning, some themes come out. First of all, your love, God's love. One of the most, I think the simplest expression of who God is in the scripture is in the New Testament, 1 John 4, 16. God is love. So love is God's very essence, being, nature, existence is love itself.
0: Yeah.
1: You know, a love, not the groovy kind of love that Phil Collins sung about, but a love that's a gift, right? A love that always seeks what's best for the other. Mm-hmm. A love that gives itself away. You know, that's the kind of love, this kenosis, this self-gift. This is the kind of love that God wants to share with each and every one of us. And in sharing that love with us, we are lifted higher. So who is it that said, God became man so that man can become God? I mean, small g, God, right? Not actual God, but the fact that God himself took on a human nature says something about the specialness of human nature. That God would take on that nature, and in doing so, elevates our human nature closer to himself. You know, so that's kind of first thing that comes to my mind when I hear that verse.
0: Well, and that's why I love when we get a chance to break down the different, technical definitions of love, right? Because when we've talked about it, whether it be from the Greek, Hebrew, however you want to break it down, is not every song or every reference of love has to necessarily be romantic.
1: Yes.
0: You know, and so for us, well, I can't love my neighbor. No. There's a way. This is, you know, and grace, mercy, reliance upon the community around you. I mean, there's ways, empathy. There's all kinds of different levels within that. And so I love if you look at it from that, even though this may have even been written from a romantic standpoint, anytime we can take a song that we hear on a regular basis and apply it through a filter of where we are with God, we see it differently.
1: Yeah, and the love, the earthly love, is directing and pointing us toward heaven. Mm-hmm. Because in heaven, there will be no romantic love.
0: Right.
1: love is going to exist in heaven, but not some of the types of love that we experience here on earth. Because the love will be face-to-face with God, and then we'll be just witnessing and sharing and looking upon God, you know, and sharing in his love for all eternity. You know, so the kinds of love that we experience in this life point us toward our ultimate purpose, meaning, and end, which is a deep, intimate, personal, loving relationship with the living God. And that's what God is trying to do in his son, Jesus Christ, through the sacraments, to lift us up higher. So here's an interesting thing. So sometimes we think, you know, when we're down, we do drugs or alcohol or porn or something like that we think that's going to lift us up. Actually, it drags us down even further.
0: Yep.
1: It's not about the feeling. Mm-hmm. It's not about the adrenaline rush. It's not about that. It's about there's something much deeper. We got to go beneath the surface and really get to that part in our hearts and in our souls where God touches us. You know, where God speaks to us. That's where we got to get in touch with in order for God's love to lift us higher.
0: Yeah, because being comfortable in our own skin with God being our true identity, then we understand who we are on a daily basis so that when we go through things, how does God want me to approach this? How does God want me to help this person that has a need? And making ourselves aware of that based on when we needed people to recognize when we were hurting. You know, you talk about your wife, you know, taking care of you today and so forth. Those are those things, Lord, make us with a filter so that we see other people's needs before our own, because oftentimes it helps us get to a place of healing and a higher place by realizing helping others is really what it is all about.
1: Yeah. And I've said this all the time, is when you give yourself away in love is when you truly find yourself in God.
0: Mm.
1: Right. So I remember coming up with that in adoration one day. You know, that's really a summary of everything that we're talking about today. Love that. Beacon of Truth playlist episode today. We're talking about the song Your Love Has Lifted Me Higher, originally recorded in 1967 by Jackie Wilson and re-recorded by Rita Coolidge. And we're talking about how God's love has lifted you higher. Would love to hear from you today. Give us a call, 833-288. EWTN, that's 833-288-3986. Before the break here, we're getting ready to go there now. So Liz from Cleveland, I see you there. So we will get to you, Liz, first thing after the break. And we'd love to hear from you today. How has God's love lifted you higher in your life? 833-288-EWTN. That's 833-288-3986.
2: This is a Papal Minute.
3: Pope Sylvester II. Guébert of Aurillac was born around 945. He came of humble origins, but was sent to a nearby monastery where his intelligence soon won him opportunities to study and travel. He became well known for his scientific, musical, and mathematical abilities. Over his lifetime, his reputation as a scholar grew. He possessed a large library of classical manuscripts, which he brought with him to Rome. He became pope in April of the year 999. During his brief papacy, he was a staunch defender of papal prerogatives, and he attempted to purify the papacy of the corruption of the 10th century. He condemned the sale of church offices and required the practice of clerical celibacy. His reign was short, only 4 years. This has been a Papal Minute.
2: 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After years of research, the Alexander family discovered Creekstone Farms of Kansas, focusing on strict Black Angus genetic specifications, certified humane animal handling practices, and refined feeding techniques. Creekstone Farms Premium Black Angus Beef, only at Alexander's Market, Baton Rouge, Geismar, Sanama, and Gonzales. 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

0: sounds like very Steve Ray Vaughan-ish kind of
1: drums there.
0: Yeah. Yeah.
1: That groove and bass line in there.
0: Oh, yeah. Hold it down. Yeah. Love the drums there, too, man.
1: Yeah, yeah.
0: It's a happening song, man.
1: Can do it. Cool. I don't know if you know this about me. I think I've showed this to you. My wife and I can swing dance, so a lot of times when like stuff like this will like be playing, the band's playing, whatever. And it's usually like a quick little like Lindy Hop or something easy to do to a song like this. But we get, all right, and we are exhausted. Like you sit down after 3 minutes, you're like, man, that tempo is a little faster than expected. But I love it.
0: Oh, that's awesome, man. Oh, that's awesome. Great song.
1: Yeah.
0: Yeah, it just makes you want to, it just makes you feel good.
1: Yeah.
0: Sometimes that's what I love. Just it gives you that certain feeling, you know?
1: Also, when I hear riffs like this, I just want to go home and play.
0: Yes, yeah, yeah, exactly. Like,
1: what was that?
0: Exactly.
1: What was he playing? What was that run? Or the walk that, you know, those half steps from my face.
0: Yep. Yep. Oh, very cool. I'm Deacon Howard Burke, series listening to Beacon of Truth, and today, a Beacon of Truth playlist episode, Your Love Has Lifted Me Higher, popularized by Rita Coolidge, and would love to hear from you today. How has God's love lifted you higher? 833-288-EWTN. That's 833-288-3986.
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0: That's right. Today is the memorial for Our Lady of Mount Carmel today. And so I want to say a shout out to all the Carmelites out there. This is their feast day today. So God bless all the Carmelites who, again, spend much of their time cloistered, you know, unseen by the world, but heard by God and praying for each and every one of us. So Carmelites, very, very beautiful. Powerful religious order. So we're grateful to God for the Carmelites. I'm Deacon Howard Burke, series Beacon of Truth playlist episode today. Your love has lifted me higher. How has God's love taken you to a whole new level of love and intimacy in your life? Has deepened your relationship with the Lord? 833-288-EWTN. That's 833-288-3986. Liz is calling from Cleveland, Ohio, listening on The Rock. 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
2: Thank you, thank you. So I just wanted to say, in regards to how God's love has lifted me higher, my husband passed away in 2002 with sudden. It was a heart attack. But since that time, when I prayed consistently, I'm a cradle Catholic. At this point in my life, I'm a Eucharistic minister at our church. I take communion to a number of homebound parishioners after Mass on Sunday. I'm going to start participating with another Catholic parish to pray for children and family members to return back to our Catholic faith. They grew up in the Catholic faith or went to school, but as many have, some of them have left the Catholic faith or do not participate. So that's what I'm doing right now. And I'm able to also have Holy Hour every month, every week. At our chapel here at our church at St. Charles Borromeo.
0: So. Oh, absolutely beautiful. First of all, I wanted to say we're sorry for the loss of your husband. Pray for the repose of his soul and how God has blessed you to use your gifts and talents. Now, your husband is no longer with us, but the love that God has planted into your heart has helped to lift others higher by all the wonderful ministries that you're participating in the life of your church and in your parish. Because God is using you, Liz, as a vehicle to bring his love and his mercy to others. You, Liz, are a living witness to the power of God's love. And sometimes I don't think we appreciate that. I'm helping out at the church, or I'm doing this ministry, or I'm participating in this group, or I'm leading this, you know, Bible study, whatever it is may be. But you just never know. God can use even the simplest things to show forth the power of his love. If we're open to him using us in that way. So so grateful to you, Liz, and please continue to share your gifts with the church. You know, we need more parishioners like you. And again, we'll continue to pray for the repose of soul of your husband as well. Thank you for the wonderful, wonderful call. Your love has lifted me higher. Beacon of Truth playlist episode today. A song released in 1967, recorded originally by Jackie Wilson, re-released. And the version I'm more familiar with is by Rita Coolidge. You know, and I in fact, I love that guitar. Chink, chink. Whenever I hear that song, the first thing my mind goes to is that guitar, just like zoom, chink, doom, chink. It's just very simple, but and the harmonies in the background, I just love that. Again, beauty and simplicity of this song.
1: Yeah, I mean, it's the bass line that doo doo doo.
0: Yeah,
1: I mean, that's just it's so thick, like you just feel it. And again, that's the thing that I love when we talk about like hooks of songs. It doesn't always have to be the chorus. It can be the riff. It can be the intro, because it's, you know, we've talked about like with musicians or artists that have a signature style, and there's a certain lick that they have to play it like that every time. There are some of those that are that way, like this riff, but then you hear it and you immediately know the song as soon as you hear it.
0: Yep, exactly. And what happens at the end of that song? Key change. That was something that happened to so many of those songs back at that time. And I'm talking about when Rita Coolidge recorded this song. So many songs that the last verse had the key change. Barry Manilow songs, like almost every song has that key change at the end.
1: Yep.
0: And so many songs, especially ballads from that era, had that key. And so it lifts you, you know. And probably now I don't listen to much contemporary music, but you know, I do listen to what my kids listen to. And I'm not a massive Beyonce fan, but she has a song called Love on Top. And at the end of that song, the last minute and 50 seconds or so, like every 8 bars is a key change.
1: Oh, wow.
0: And I'm like, whoa, it's awesome. Mm-hmm. I love that. You know, it takes you to a different place every 8 bars at the end of the song. I'm like, yes. You know, again, God's love lifting us higher. So maybe I'd love to hear from you. How did God maybe change the key of your life? Maybe you were vamping on the one for so long in your life, and all of a sudden, you know, God came in and took you to another key change, took you to another level. How has God's love lifted you higher in your life? Would love to hear from you today. 833-288-EWTN. That's 833-288-3986. Remember, you can also text us at 1-833-288-EWTN. That's 1-833-288-3986.
1: I love the first line here, just because, again, as a songwriter, just to play on words. But I once was downhearted. Disappointment was my closest friend. But you came and soon departed, and he's never shown his face again. When you think about it from the image of God coming into our lives and all the things that we separately could put disappointment, we could group that with a person, a situation, a job, a failed something, you know, a bad money situation, whatever, drugs, addictions, all the things. Disappointment comes sometimes at our hand or sometimes just at the world. And knowing that we don't know any better then, like, how do you break free of that? Well, if we were capable of breaking out of those disappointments on our own, we'd find the solutions, right? It's not as easy as just listening or writing a song and, oh, all my troubles go away. It's a part of the healer, but ultimately God is the one that helps us, whether we recognize that or not, that brings us the circle of friends, the moments with him, you know, all the things that put us into a routine of then when disappointment tries to, you know, knock on the door again, you've got barriers in place and you know how to break those cycles so that it doesn't overwhelm you and become your closest friend again.
0: You know, and this part of the song it reminds me of the Psalms. You know, disappointment was my closest friend. It reminds me of the end of Psalm 89, where it says, Psalm 88, friend and neighbor you have taken away. My one companion is darkness. You know, which is traditionally thought to be the psalm that Jesus prayed when he was in the cistern under the house of Caiaphas on Holy Thursday night. You know, so as when I was listening to this song again and hearing this part, to me it sounds like very psalmic.
1: Yeah.
0: You know, disappointment was that closest friend, but you came, and here's the resolution, right? But you came, and he soon departed. Who? Depression, sadness, disappointment. The demons, those things in our lives that try to take us away, that try to crush God's love, to try to separate us from God's love, that departed, and he never showed his face again. Why? Because now we're living in the love of God,
1: Amen.
0: Right? We're living in the love of God.
1: Yeah. Well, and I think I always say this because it was from my own, you know, walk with God, is that being free indeed. What does it mean to truly indeed be free from depression, from addictions, from codependency, whatever it is? And, you know, my involvement over the years being in worship teams, I've gotten the honor to play for some recovery programs that just would have like events on a weekly basis. And then you would, you know, have somebody give their testimony or give some kind of, you know, 3 points of how God had helped them, you know, how they were lifted higher. And you hear the stories and then you tie it into the music or however you might do it. It gives you a place to realize that in our recovery is where we are together, and that we don't,
0: yes,
1: we don't have to only be on the mountaintops together. We can be in the trenches and go, yeah, I had my favorite phrase is, yeah, so-and-so was walking with me through that. So it's your spouse, your friends, you know, people from your community, whatever it might be, because God gives us that circle, because the only way to lift out is to know that we don't have to carry all of it on our own. And with his help, he gives us a way to feel lighter. So that free indeed moment is going, okay, I'm not carrying those burdens anymore. I can't change them, but I am definitely not going to doom myself to repeat them.
0: Beacon of Truth playlist episode today. I'm Deacon Harold Burke-Sivers. You're listening to Beacon of Truth, and our song today is Your Love Has Lifted Me Higher, popularized by Rita Coolidge, and would love to hear from you today. How has God's love lifted you higher? Maybe you were in the throes of depression or sadness or the loss of someone or the loss of a job, whatever it may be, and God's love came into your life and lifted you up to another place and brought you out of darkness into his beautiful light. How has God's love lifted you higher? Would love to hear from you today. 833-288-EWTN. That's 833-288-3986. Now, the point that you were just making, Ace, I think gets to this next verse, that we don't have to do it alone, that God's love helps and supports us. He says, I'm so glad I finally found you. You are my one in a million man. Of course, we're talking about, you know, faith, Jesus, right?
1: Right.
0: When you wrap your loving arms around me, I can stand up and face the world again, right? So you're down, and this person comes and wraps his arms around you and lifts you up. Mm. You know, so again, my mind goes to Jesus and his sacrifice being lifted up on the cross. Remember the analogy that Jesus makes himself. He said, just as Moses lifted up the serpent on the pole in the desert, so the Son of Man will be lifted up. And it's through that lifting up of Jesus that that sacrifice on the cross lifts all of us up. Mm-hmm. And he draws us to himself. He draws us into the heart of the Father's healing and mercy. And that's what lifts us up. And now we can face the world again because we realize we are not alone. Mm-hmm. Now, sometimes it feels like we're alone, especially if you're depressed, right? It feels like no one knows or is experiencing what you're experiencing, but it's God's love that lifts you up and brings you out of that. If again, not saying that you don't have to see a therapist or something like that if you're experiencing clinical depression or have to take medication, but remember, there's also a spirit. We're body and soul composites, right? So there's a bodily side and there's a spiritual side. And we're talking about the healing that Christ wants to give. It's both body and soul.
1: Yeah. Well, and I think too, I oftentimes, when I think about the things that God's brought me out of and then the benefits that I could not have done on my own or I thought I had let go and it wasn't, is oftentimes you can set the boundaries of cutting the people or the situations or the habit out, but are the words still lingering in your head? Like, are you still listening to someone who may have been verbally abusive to you or something that a parent may have said to you and it just weighs, you know, you've been hearing it in your head since you were 8 and you can't shake that. letting yourself, like letting God's words be louder than those whispers, or letting his whispers be louder than those screams. I like to almost vision it that way, because when he's whispering, then we're closest to him. Like we have to be right there, you know, in order to be able to hear, what does he say about me? What has he always thought my potential would be? It's not in the words of the negative people or situations. It's in who he has made you to be for the goodness of your life, for those that you will also influence as you share your story of how you got higher.
0: Yeah, and in that we have to recognize that God can do that in whatever place and situation we find ourselves in.
1: Yep.
0: Right? So it doesn't matter. Like, for example, if you're suffering from addiction or things like that, you know, that may be a cross you have to bear your whole life. You know, but that doesn't mean that God's not going to be there to live. He may not necessarily lift you out of it, but he'll help you to deal with the struggle, mm-hmm. you know, because that's how much he loves us, you know, and he's there and he understands. Like, for example, in the verse, it says, so keep it up, quench my desire, you know, because it looks like this person was trying to find the answer to their desires and the things of the world and things around them. And they weren't getting answers because the culture cannot give you the answers to the deepest questions of your life, the things that your heart yearns for, because the heart is yearning for the Lord. Mm-hmm. And only the Lord can satisfy truly the deepest longing and desires of our hearts. Beacon of Truth playlist episode today, my friends. We're talking about the song Your Love Has Lifted Me Higher, popularized by Rita Coolidge. Would love to hear from you. How has God lifted you higher? How has God's love brought you to another place in your relationship with him, maybe out of the darkness into the light? You're struggling with loss or depression, whatever it may be, and God's love has brought you to a new place in your life. 833-288-EWTN. That's 833-288-3986. Andy is calling from South Dakota, listening on Real Presence Radio. Andy, welcome to Beacon of Truth.
3: Hello. Hello.
0: Hi, great to hear from you.
3: Yeah, I just turned on the radio and I heard you say something about if somebody's got clinical depression, you might need to reach out and get some help. I'm there with you 100%. I am 58 years old, and in 2014 till 2021, I came down with bad depression, repetitive thoughts, suicidal thoughts, and whatever. And eventually, I did find a doctor that put me on a pill. And it's kind of off and on, but it never gets to that point.
0: Yeah, well,
3: but you had a strong point that people cannot do it by themselves. They need the Lord's help and maybe a prescription.
0: Yes, thank you so much. And well, first of all, Andy, thank you for being vulnerable and sharing that. Because, calls like yours, Andy, may help someone. Someone's listening right now who's struggling. And they don't know what to do. But when they hear you, Andy, and you say, you know, you can't do this by yourself, right? Because even Jesus needed help carrying his cross. You know, go get the help that you need. There's nothing wrong. There's nothing weak within yourself for going to get help from others. In fact, what does St. Paul say in 2 Corinthians? He says, God says to him, my power is made perfect in weakness. It's when I'm weak, it's then that I'm strong. Because St. Paul realizes that it's God's strength that helps his weakness. Not anything that he does. It's God's strength that comes in. And so, Andy, yes. Yeah, so, again, body and soul. You get the medication. You get the help that you need, seeing a therapist. But there's also that spiritual side as well. Allowing God into your life. Using the grace of the sacraments along with therapy and medication to help bring you out of that place of darkness and into his wonderful light. So, Andy, thank you so much for the beautiful call. And please know, Andy, we are praying for you. That as you continue to struggle, so as so many people do, struggle with depression, that God will continue to bathe you with the light of his love, and the Blessed Mother continue to wrap you with the mantle, with her mantle of her love as well. 833-288-EWTN. That's 833-288-3986. And so as the song continues, it kind of repeats it over and over again, which I think is good. Why? Because sometimes we need to be reminded. Yeah. You know, sometimes we forget. It's just like the people of Israel. God comes and helps them. Yay, God! Then, oh yeah, God, yeah, forget this other thing. Look at this shiny object over here. Yeah. And then they go off for a while. Then they reap the rewards of their poor actions and decisions. Then they ask God, God, come back. Wait, we miss you. Then they come back, and then God helps them. And then, oh yeah, look at this over here. And it's back and forth, back and forth. So I think the repetitiveness is driving home the point that we, and reinforcing the point that we got to remember that this is a process. It's not just a one-time thing, that God comes into our lives and we have to constantly work to continue to be in that relationship of love and intimacy with him.
1: Well, and I love the use of the word quench here, because there are things, we've talked about the God-shaped hole in all of us, right? There are things that only God can quench.
0: Mm-hmm.
1: And we oftentimes try to fit other things. It's like, you remember that thing you used to play with as a kid where you had to put like shapes inside and then you could pull it apart and they'd all fall out? And if you try, I mean, we all know you can't put the wrong shapes. They're just not going to go in no matter how hard you push. And it's the same thing with our lives. We keep pushing these things to, you know, mask over things that really would easily be quenched when we ask for God to fill us in those ways. And then the great thing is we stop leaning into people and situations for joy and happiness. That's never going to fulfill those areas of our life, because it was predestined in all of us to be only met by God.
0: Yeah, so we come to the realization that God filled space in our hearts that only he can fill.
1: Yeah.
0: And that's why I think ultimately atheism fails. It can never answer the questions in life that we all ask, mm-hmm. because there's no scientific explanation for that part of our hearts that can only be touched by God.
1: Amen.
0: That comes from faith.
1: Yep.
0: Right? And so that's a very important point. Beacon of Truth playlist episode today. Your Love Has Lifted Me Higher by Rita Coolidge. Would love to hear how God's love has lifted you higher in your life. 833-288-EWTN. That's 833-288-3986. Jim is calling from Arizona, listening on Alexa. Jim, welcome to Beacon of Truth.
4: Hello, Deacon.
0: Hi, great to talk to you.
4: Thank you very much. There's a lot of depth to what you say. And also, Ace, I have to tell you, sometimes I'm just moved by what both of you say. Hmm. But I have you asked about how God has lifted me higher. Reading and praying has caused me to start writing about experiences. And that I've found is just a different way of reflecting on God's word and God's prayers and the prayers of the saints. And I just think it's been very, very helpful for me. So I just wanted to let you know.
0: That's beautiful, Jim. What kinds of things are you reading?
4: Well, I read. I read. There's a little thing by a priest that he's now dead. His name was Father Dolindo Rotulo. I go.
0: Oh yes, prayer. Yes, awesome, awesome priest. Yes.
4: Psalms, I just do search different places. I also use a number of apps to search for information. I'm constantly researching things, and so that's it.
0: Excellent.
4: One thing I would like to say, though, Deacon and Ace, sometimes you get I'm not musically inclined. I sang in choir, but I was never taught how to read a note.
1: Wow.
4: And I have no, when you start talking, you guys get kind of technical at times, and that you lose me at that point. The rest of the show is fantastic.
0: It's an interesting thing, Jim. I can't read either. I mean, I'm a self-taught musician.
4: Wonderful.
0: I had to teach myself how to read, like chords and things like that. And I can't read, like, piano music, I can't read that at all. The best I could read is guitar tab. Mm-hmm. But, yeah, we'll keep that in mind, Jim. But thank you very much. You know, love the call, and keep reading, you know, because, you know, faith it comes to us by hearing. That's one of the ways that we receive God into our lives and into our hearts. So any final thoughts, Ace?
1: No, I think the next time you hear this song or any song, anytime it's through our filter, it just allows us to see God clearer.
0: All right, beautiful. All right, tomorrow, God's Blueprint for a Happy Life, our continuing series of reflections on the Ten Commandments. 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Amen.
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17: Saint Eleutherus became Pope in 174. We know little about him except that he was probably born in Greece. There is a very ancient legend that Eleutherus received a letter from a nobleman in Britain asking how to become Christian. He is therefore sometimes credited with beginning the conversion of England. Eleutherus was also the first bishop of Rome to confront the Montanist heresy. Montanists believed everyone to be a prophet, and their liturgies focused on prophecy and prophetic knowledge. The Montanists rejected ordained clergy and the church's developing episcopal structure. Eleutherus is thought to have rebuked Montanus for his heretical teaching, but the letter has not survived. This has been a Papal Minute.
18: God bless America on her 250th birthday, and may we always protect the precious freedom to live and worship in faith. WPYR AM, LP, and K286 CS, Baton Rouge.

0: Ave Maria in the Afternoon is a co-production of Ave Maria Radio and EWTN Radio and carried across the EWTN Global Catholic Radio Network. Welcome to Ave Maria in the Afternoon, examining the world through the lens of faith from the heart of the Church to help us navigate the culture. Here's Dr. Marcus Peter.
1: Good afternoon. Thank you very much for joining us on this hour of Ave Maria in the Afternoon. I'm Marcus Peter. We're going to begin this hour by talking with my dear friend, Dr. Matthew Bunsen, Vice President and Editorial Director of EWTN News. We are going to begin with some lighthearted news, and I want to filter that conversation through the lens of jocularity. We're going to be talking about how Pope Leo XIV takes his coffee. And lest anyone be annoyed by the puns that I will be making, this is truly a lighthearted and joyous conversation that I think is also important, that the Holy Father is himself a human person. And stories like this help us understand that he struggles with the same things we do, including that dip of energy that some of us feel that's kickstarted by a good dose of caffeine. Now, after that, the most serious story we will be talking about has to do with the French Parliament. Unfortunately, the quote-unquote Catholic majority, French Parliament, is pushing forward a bill, or has pushed forward a bill, that legalizes access, ubiquitous access to euthanasia with some very arbitrary standards as to what qualifies one for access to euthanasia. And France is following a measure that we've seen taken up in many other nations in Western civilization, Belgium, Spain, the Netherlands. The truth of the matter is this is becoming more and more popular. We're seeing more and more states in the United States. Also, we've seen many provinces throughout Canada push forth open access euthanasia to the point where it is one of the leading causes of elderly death in Canada right now. So I share all of this because Matthew is going to share with us the wisdom necessary to think rightly about the issue, and especially about the dignity of the human person. After that, we will talk with Dr. Philip Munoz of Notre Dame. The founders of the United States of America had in their minds the concept of the common good. Now, so much of that has to do with an immersion and an appreciation for the heritage that came from Judeo-Christianity and the historical heritage that came into this country. All this after the headlines.
2: Thank you, Marcus, and good afternoon, everyone. This is your Ave Maria Radio News for Thursday, July 16th. It's the feast of Our Lady of Mount Carmel. And today's news is brought to you by Visiting Angels, providing loving care and assistance for seniors in need at visitingangels.com. President Trump is set to talk about free and fair elections during his address to the nation tonight. While speaking in the Oval Office on Tuesday, the president called for America to shape up and touted tonight's address as a very big announcement. The address is scheduled to begin at 9 p.m. Eastern from the White House. Around half of the House Democrats voted to end aid to Israel Wednesday, a massive shift in political support for the U.S. ally. An amendment to the State Department funding bill introduced by Republican Kentucky Congressman Thomas Massey would have slashed aid for Israel by $3.3 billion. It failed 314-104, but left the Democratic Party strongly divided after anger over Israel's conduct in its war with Gaza. Doctors at Johns Hopkins Medicine are offering advice on how to beat unhealthy air levels caused by rapidly spreading wildfires. Sarah Lee Kessler reports.
3: Dense smoke, orange skies, and dangerous air quality levels produced by wildfires in Canada and Minnesota. It makes it tough to breathe, especially for seniors, young children, and people with lung conditions. Hopkins experts say wildfire smoke can trigger asthma attacks, coughing, wheezing, shortness of breath, burning sensations in the chest, and unusual fatigue. They're advising anyone with lung issues to stay indoors, keep windows and doors closed, and use air purifiers. They advise everyone to avoid strenuous outdoor activity.
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1: Good afternoon and welcome back. I'm Marcus Peter, blessed to be joined by my dear friend Dr. Matthew Bunsen, Vice President and Editorial Director of EWTN News. Matthew joins us to talk about news and current events in light of church teaching. Matthew, my friend, how are you?
4: I'm doing very well, certainly in the heat of summer, and I know there are whole parts of the country currently facing some pretty air from smoke, so let's keep everyone in prayer. As we always say, oremus pro invicem, let's pray for each other.
1: Yes, indeed. Let us pray for each other, because I was just informed that Detroit right now has worse air quality than some of the more industrious metropolitan cities in the world. So that's saying a lot.
4: Yes, it is. Yeah. If it's worse than Beijing, you know you've got a problem.
1: You took the words right out of my mouth. You read my mind. So let's start on some happy news, shall we? Let's talk about coffee. You like coffee, Matthew?
4: I love coffee. My wife does especially, as you may recall.
1: Yes, I do recall. And considering what she does, she needs the coffee to function, and apparently so does the Holy Father.
4: Well, that's right. And I'm actually delighted that we're having some good news and something enjoyable.
1: Yeah, lighthearted banter, yeah.
4: Yes, exactly. So the National Catholic Register, we came up with the idea, in particular Shannon Mullen, who's the editor-in-chief of the Register, about the importance of Catholic coffee culture. And so if you pick up the most recent issue of the Register, you can read these fantastic articles about Catholics and coffee. And some of the stories are just fantastic, but the one that really has caught the eye of quite a few people was by Jonathan Liddle, who's also the Register managing editor, and it asked the obvious question, how does Pope Leo take his coffee? And it makes the point that coffee, well, it may not have originated in Peru, but the country is now among the top 10 global producers of coffee. And so let's just say, as Bishop of Chiclayo, then Bishop Robert Prevost really got into the local culture, and one of them had to do with how he liked his coffee. And it's the Esencia de Café in Spanish. It's a concentrate of coffee. And he always took his coffee in that local style, which is hot water poured into a cup of liquid coffee concentrate. So it sounds a bit, I'll probably get roasted for this. It sounds a bit like Turkish coffee or some of the other varieties that you find around the world.
1: Ah, roasted.
4: Sorry. But it's considered the essence of coffee, as it's called. And they have a very specific machine that translates as grandmother's coffee maker or drop by drop. So basically you pour hot water into an upper chamber that the water then trickles down into a basket of ground coffee, and then it passes through a filter with a very thick, dark, and incredibly strong coffee that is considered many times, perhaps four times, if not more, than your normal drip coffee. So what, in some ways, the answer to the question is the Holy Father likes his coffee very strong.
1: Someone's going to grind me for saying this, but it sounds like drinking tar.
4: I've had things like Turkish coffee, I've had Egyptian coffee. If this is anything like those, I think you're pretty close. Let's sort of decaffeinate the conversation a little bit. And I don't know what he adds to it.
1: Okay. I enjoyed that very much. Let's switch gears on some things that are not as lighthearted. I actually enjoyed that we started on a lighthearted note.
4: Right.
1: Let's talk about what's going on with Bishop Marc Ouellet and the French bishops.
4: Well, this is, I think, the story of the week. And as you say, shifting to this, it's dark because essentially the lawmakers of France, France's National Assembly, voted for the country's euthanasia and assisted suicide bill. It opens the door broadly for what has been feared for a long time. And that is that a decisive vote was held on the bill just yesterday, and it was expected to pass, and it did. And essentially what it does is it gives the final word, the way the Constitution works, to approving a bill. It's called Right to Aid in Dying, that legalizes euthanasia administered by a doctor or nurse and assisted suicide. So we always have to differentiate between the two. One is euthanasia, as I was saying, which is sort of administered. Assisted suicide, in which a patient self-administers a lethal substance. The church, for so many obvious reasons, is absolutely opposed to this. And voices of reason and those who are very worried about where this leads, and if you look across parts of Europe, the Netherlands, Belgium, we're seeing it in Canada, that phrase that's often overused, the slippery slope, well, it's absolutely true. So wherever you see this introduced, it declines and deteriorates rapidly and never has the restrictions or the limitations that were promised, and it always expands into what so many feared and some would have considered unimaginable. So we'll just put that out there from that standpoint. Now, according to the way this law is written or drafted, it's restricted to adults who are stable residents of France, suffer from a serious and incurable condition in an advanced or terminal state, experience suffering that cannot be relieved by treatment, although what that means, of course, is open to interpretation, and are able to express their will freely with the full understanding of the whole process. Once again, we are likely to see all of that set aside over in the coming years. And so a French bishop has stated very publicly, so he is of the Diocese of Bayonne. He's Bishop Marc Ayette, as you say.

0: worked on with a lot of support from progressive organizations who have really pushed these types of bills through the French Constitution, through the French Assembly. And yes, you can put all of these limitations that you want on it. But this has been percolating now for some time. And again, to its credit, the French Bishops Conference has been in stern opposition to the bill, going all the way back, I think, to last May in 2025, and then on multiple occasions where this has progressed its way through this democratic process. But the fact that you also have things like the Société Française, for those who are supporting palliative care, and various caregiving federations have also opposed this law. So all of this flies in the face of the real concerns that people have about where bills like this end up, what euthanasia and assisted suicide actually look like when they're implemented, and the fact that those types of limitations are quickly watered down. It's important to note, too, that this comes just a month or a couple of months ahead of what is going to be the visit of Pope Leo XIV to France. And it is fascinating, too, that the motto for the trip is so that the world may have life. And I think that this bill is going to be something that will be mentioned by Pope Leo, who has been so strong in speaking out in defense of life and from conception to natural death.
1: God bless the good bishop for what he's doing, and we'll continue to pray for it. I'm talking with Dr. Matthew Bunsen, Vice President and Editorial Director of EWTN News, and we have just finished talking about Bishop Marc Ayette, and he's been warning ahead of France's decisive final vote that Catholic lawmakers who support a euthanasia bill will no longer be able to receive communion. He's trying to take this issue seriously because the bill is gaining quite a bit of traction in France's Senate. We're going to continue on the other side of the break. Stay tuned. I'm Marcus Peter.
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1: Good afternoon and welcome back. I'm Marcus Peter, talking with Dr. Matthew Bunsen, Vice President and Editorial Director of EWTN News. Matthew, to put a bow, if you will, on that conversation that we were having earlier, what we're seeing, unfortunately, in France is a typical pattern that's unfortunately permeating all of

0: Western civilization, the push for legalized, broadly accessible euthanasia.
1: Well, that's right. We always say euthanasia and assisted suicide. Obviously, this is something that has been expanding over the years. I think currently, what, 9 countries at least in Europe have laws that allow the euphemism of unbearable suffering to access just assisted suicide. So those numbers are just continuing to increase. And as we have also seen, too, in a place like Belgium, that you're seeing the rapid expansion, as we were just talking about before the break, of that once these laws are in place, they begin to push the boundaries of that. And what the parameters are for what would be considered unbearable pain, and it moves beyond simply those who are terminally ill, patients with psychiatric conditions, and we have the issue, too, of real pushes by families who are themselves being pressured by a system that really tries to, in the interests, so-called, of cost-saving, push patients to commit suicide, to avail themselves, as they say, of assisted suicide. So we had the story of a priest in Canada, for example, who had some medical issues, and he was repeatedly encouraged to embrace assisted suicide rather than actually have a recovery. So that this is becoming more and more common, especially in the face of an aging demographic, an aging population, and the inefficiencies and problems that they have in a lot of these national healthcare systems. So it's a perfect storm of lobbyists and those who are trying to cut costs in the face of an aging population and inefficiencies, as I was saying. So it all ties together into quite literally what Pope John Paul II warned about with the culture of death.
0: Like we mentioned, Belgium was one of the countries that led the charge, but we also have the Netherlands, Luxembourg, Spain. I wonder if you could just comment on what's going on in Western civilization in terms of a kind of anthropology and how we're thinking about the human person.
1: Yeah, I think we have seen at the heart of it in so much of Western civilization, Western culture, is a loss of the sense of the sacred. A loss of God in our lives. You can see that that there is a direct correlation, and this is statistically obviously demonstrated, that the decline in belief is matched by an increase in threats to the human person, threats to the human dignity. And it manifests itself in a contraceptive culture. It manifests itself in hostility toward religious belief, increases in the use and desirability, so to speak, of things like assisted suicide and euthanasia, of expansion of abortion. So it really is, it's a kind of, everything is centered, if you note, around the idea of death as a cost-saving mechanism, but also because human life itself has ceased to be as sacred and as important as it was. And we can connect all of that, too, to the collapse of family life. So increases in loneliness, increases in divorce and broken families, and trauma in family situations. All of these things work and conspire together to create a culture that exists in a kind of despair and has very little hope for the future. Whereas the church certainly offers a vision of the family, a vision of the person. We always use the term theological anthropology, of a person made in the image and likeness of God and therefore innately filled with dignity. And we do everything we can to defend and protect that dignity. And that means in the family, that means from, again, conception to natural death, throughout the whole of life. The value of a person isn't predicated on what they can contribute to society. And those rights are not granted by society. They are given to us by God.
0: In a situation like this, for a Catholic legislator working in France, if they vote in support, have they incurred upon themselves a latae sententiae excommunication.
1: Well, I'll leave that to the individual bishops who are going to have to deal with this. Certainly in the United States, we have dealt over the years with a very similar situation. You can see, I think, the way that Bishop Ayette of Bayonne, Lescar, and Oloron in France has warned his lawmakers that if they are aware of this sort of incoherence, that they are not going to be able to receive communion. Now, we have seen similar things, similar bishops in the United States. I think of Bishop Papraki, for example, in Illinois, who, if I recall correctly, issued a similar mandate. And it does seem logical that if you are engaging in this type of active involvement and support of something that is so clearly contrary to the teachings of the church, that is itself considered by the church to be intrinsically evil, your own conscience should make it impossible for you to present yourself for communion.
0: I agree. I don't think one can in good conscience come before the Lord after bringing such an affront before the very human nature he assumed.
1: The worry, of course, is that a bishop, that the bishop in this case in France and bishops elsewhere are attacked as being unreasonable or extremely radical in demanding this or making this request of politicians. Please don't present yourself for a communion under these circumstances. If for no other reason, then it is itself the cause of confusion and scandal among the faithful.
0: Yeah. We've seen, unfortunately, numerous instances in modern history where bishops have been attacked, whether by media, public statements, and sometimes even physically, simply for standing up for exactly what the church teaches.
1: That's right. And that's where our task as Catholics is also to support our bishops who are themselves standing firm in situations like this, to hold them in prayer. But also, let's pray sincerely for Catholic politicians who themselves are abandoning their Catholic faith, abandoning their conscience, and actually engaging in these things, that they themselves have the kind of repentance and come to understand what it is that they're doing to their constituency, what it is that they're doing to their nation, and what it is that they're doing to the wider culture.
0: To shift gears yet again, let's talk about the Bishop of Albany and I can't help but chuckle, but it's quite an important bit of news. So please share with us what happened.
1: Yeah, it's a nice way to wrap up. We started with some
0: coffee,
1: and now we're going to potato chips. In this case, this is a great story by Elisa Murphy in the National Catholic Register, and you can find it at ncregister.com. And the title of it says it all: "The Bishop of Albany, His Missing Ring, and a Bag of Potato Chips."
0: It actually summarizes the whole thing.
1: It does perfectly. Yes, so it really is a ring. It is all that plus a bag of chips, as they say. In this case, it's a lovely story by Bishop Mark O'Connell of Albany, who turns out lost for a couple of weeks his episcopal ring. Now, those are important matters, and they genuinely are, because it isn't simply a piece of jewelry that you can walk in and buy a replacement for. As he said, it's gold. It has St. Andrew, my saint, on it. It has his episcopal motto. It was made by the father of a personal friend. And somewhere along the line, it went missing and was missing for several weeks, forcing him, as the story tells us, to borrow one of the episcopal rings of one of his long-dead predecessors while they were trying to figure out if they could find this ring. And I don't want to give too much away, but let's just say that the ring was found, and it involves a bag of potato chips.
0: Oh, gosh, we're out of time. Yes, he actually... go ahead and read it in nationalcatholicregister.com. It is quite a heartwarming piece. Matthew, thank you so much for your time.
1: A joy to be with you. Let's keep the politicians in prayer.
0: Yeah. My guest has been Dr. Matthew Bunsen, Vice President, Editorial Director of EWTN News. Let's pray for the politicians in France to have true, sincere repentance. Stay tuned. I'm Marcus Peter.
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0: I'm Marcus Peter. I'm blessed to be joined by Dr. Vincent Philip Munoz, American political scientist, Tocqueville professor in the Department of Political Science and concurrent professor of law at the University of Notre Dame. Vincent, it's great to speak with you. How are you doing?
1: Well, it's great to be back on the show. I'm doing just fine. Thank you.
0: Even though it was rather recent, I have to say it's been too long since we last spoke.
1: You're too kind.
0: So this piece that you've written in First Things, The Founders and the Common Good, let's define what we mean by the common good.
1: Well, that's a big question. You could say the founders believed the common good in consisted in securing a community in which individuals could fulfill their natural duties, duties to God and to their families and to their fellow man. And so the common good includes rights, the idea of rights, because rights are secure the freedom we need to fulfill our duties.
0: So the sum total of the conditions that make it possible for human flourishing quite really, right? And so in that light, then, we are faced with a few philosophies for society's way of trying to live the common good. You highlight one, and I'd like to invite you to juxtapose it with the other, and these are modern liberalism versus classical liberalism.
1: Sure. Yeah, modern liberalism or progressivism or postmodernism, as it's sometimes known, really starts as its fundamental starting point is the individual's will. And the most fundamental thing about the human person is our willing, our willful choice. So the free person is the person who can live according to his will, choose his own ends and direct his own will in light of those ends. So we're creative beings, first and foremost. You can get a sense of this when you think, when people say, I need to be my authentic self. And where do you find your authentic self? Inside of you, right? In some combination of your desires and emotions.
0: Yeah, very Rousseauian.
1: Yeah, very much so. Rousseau is really the intellectual godfather of this. That's exactly right. A more classical liberal approach, or just a more classical approach, it would say, our freedom and our will is important, of course, but the will must conform to nature and nature's God, to use the language of the Declaration of Independence, or the natural law, to use classical Catholic language. That is, our duty is that we conform our will according to reason, both reason and revelation.
0: Now, in that light, you highlight very briefly in your piece, The Founders and the Common Good in First Things, this question of post-liberalism. I know we've talked about this in the past with you on this program, but also multiple others. But just revisit that a little. What is the post-liberal's claim as it pertains to the question of classical liberalism?
1: Yes, so it's been very interesting. Over the last 10 years, this new intellectual phenomenon has arisen. Goes by the name post-liberalism now. My friend and colleague Patrick Deneen, who also teaches at Notre Dame, is perhaps the intellectual who did most to advocate this line of thought. And it starts by saying it's post-liberalism because the argument of the post-liberals is that the liberal project has failed, and that the nihilistic elements of the liberal project are devouring themselves. And so we need to move beyond that or to the next stage, which is the post-liberalism. I'm sympathetic with the post-liberals insofar as their critique of modern liberalism. I think they're right that modern liberalism really is an insufficient or even bankrupt moral philosophy. Where I disagree with them is they tend to think that the conditions of liberalism were set forth by the founders and the founders' defense of rights, whereas I think post-liberalism, as I try to explain in this piece in First Things, is a break from the founders' understanding of the human person and of freedom rightly understood.
0: And so let's talk about freedom rightly understood. How did our founders think about freedom? And I guess after that, let's try to ground it in some of the sources that they borrow from, because it wasn't just a Lockean concept of freedom.
1: Yes, I mean, the easiest way to understand this is they distinguished liberty from license. And liberty was using your freedom in accordance with the natural moral law, and license was using your freedom contrary to the natural moral law. So like all natural law thinkers, the founders believe there's a standard of right and wrong behavior by nature, so a natural standard of right and wrong. What's unique about human beings is our freedom to freely choose what is right, and the founders said, when we freely choose to do what is right, we are acting according to how we ought to act. Our dignity lies in our voluntary choices in conformity with the natural moral law. And when we fail to do that, we're worthy of censure. The important point here is to say that liberty was distinguished from license, that natural rights were always bounded by the natural law, that our natural freedom was could only be exercised legitimately within the bounds of the natural moral law.
0: Now, because of that, we can therefore engage in the language of rights and tether that to the rightful concept of responsibility as it pertains to natural law and the Christian heritage.
1: Exactly. No, you put it very nicely. I mean, we have rights, individual rights, so we can fulfill our responsibilities. I have three young children. In fact, as I'm speaking here in my study, I'm terrified they're going to break in and make a lot of noise on us. But I have parental rights, we might say, you know, to choose whether my kids are vaccinated or to choose where my kids go to school, so I can fulfill my responsibility as a husband and father. Rights, properly understood, are oriented to the fulfillment of our duties.
0: Let's talk about, therefore, the question of equality, especially in the thought of our founders and therefore in the framework of the origins of the United States.
1: Yes, equality meant, in a way, something very simple for the founders. When they said all men are created equal, what they meant is that no human being by nature is ordained to rule over others, rule politically over others. No natural kings, no natural slaves. Now, of course, slavery was protected by the Constitution, and leading founders like Thomas Jefferson owned slaves. I mean, we shouldn't overlook or deny that. But their practice of slavery was inconsistent with their philosophy of human equality, which they understood. I mean, they clearly saw the contradiction between their beliefs and their practice. We might, you know, justly condemn them for hypocritical behavior. I think we can do that, especially of Jefferson. But nonetheless, their philosophy of equality was that no one is born to rule, has authority to rule on account of their birth, on account of a superior nature. That's what they meant by all men are created equal.
0: Now, when you consider the modern liberalism's view of equality, that's very badly juxtaposed to the founder's concept of liberty. So just to put this in categories, equality of opportunity versus equality of outcome.
1: No, that would be a good way to put it. I mean, Lyndon B. Johnson, who's really still one of the most influential political figures of recent memory, you know, he explicitly said the goal of the Great Society was to make men equal. That is to equalize resources. And much of the Great Society, you know, the war on poverty, was to try to bring about this material equality of conditions, as you nicely put it. That's a very different understanding of the role of government than the founders' understanding, which was to secure our natural liberty. And the founders quite understood that if you secure people's natural liberties, you're going to have all sorts of inequalities because people have different talents, they have different motivations, some will be successful, some less successful. But nonetheless, the purpose of government was to help secure those basic natural rights.
0: My guest is Vincent Philip Munoz, and amongst other things, he is a political scientist, and we are talking about his newest piece, The Founders and the Common Good, in First Things. And we're talking about what freedom, what liberty, what classical versus modern liberalism looks like, and therefore, how we can rightly understand the post-liberal critique. Continuing on the other side, stay tuned, I'm Marcus Peter.
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0: Good afternoon and welcome back. I'm Marcus Peter. I'm talking with Dr. Vincent Philip Munoz. He is a political scientist, Tocqueville professor in the Department of Political Science and concurrent professor of law at the University of Notre Dame. We're talking about, really how to rightly understand liberty, liberalism, and some of the critiques against the liberalism that we have here in the United States of America. So, Philip, if we can just return to what you were talking about earlier in terms of the role of government, we can also contrast, you and I have spoken about this before, what we can think of as the Jeffersonian versus the Hamiltonian models of government. But even in those, our founders envisioned a great limitation to the reach of government and therefore a great expansiveness in terms of the rights and freedoms of individual to act and live and flourish virtuously?
1: Yeah, we can. It's a nice question. We can maybe look at what the founders were trying to do by thinking about the virtues they were trying to create. Like, what's the type of human being that they were trying to foster? And it's the type of human being they're trying to foster is the leading virtue is responsibility. Men and women who are responsible for themselves, you know, they provide for themselves. Husband gets up, he works, he provides for his family, responsible to their community, responsible to their children, responsible to their creator, so they can worship freely. All of America's institutions, in the founders' view, were geared towards fostering independent but responsible, independent and responsible human beings. You could say the liberal notion of the human person, today's modern liberal, is someone who can create themselves.
0: Mm-hmm.
1: Right? So if you're poor, you need money. If you're born a man, but you believe you're a woman, you need medical interventions, the freedom and then the provisions by the state. Right? It's not a notion of responsibility. It's a notion of self-creation, self-determination. And you could, so I think, and the role of government follows those two different understandings of really what a virtuous life is, the life of responsibility versus the life of self-creation. Really, everything follows from that elementary starting point.
0: Yeah, I couldn't agree more. And so in that particular vein of thinking, can we then, could you please juxtapose for us what the founders envisioned as proper self-governance versus this unfortunate modern concept of self-determination?
1: Sure. I mean, so another element of the article. So first we have to understand the founders' notion of rights and how rights are part of the natural moral law and thereby limited by the natural moral law. So there's no right to distribute pornography, for example. Now, the second part of the article is to say, well, okay, that's the founder's moral understanding. There's no right to distribute pornography. But who decides what's pornographic?
0: Yeah.
1: And the founder's politics, their republicanism, was that that should be decided by the people.
0: Mm-hmm.
1: And in most cases, at the local level. That communities set the boundaries. Right. So the natural law says don't distribute obscene images. But what exactly is obscene and where those lines are? Well, that should be left to the local community. Mm-hmm. That's why we have a system of federalism and then within states, local governments. In Catholic political thought, that's called subsidiarity. Decisions made by the family, then the local community. That's all very consistent with the founders' republicanism.
0: Yeah.
1: And that contrasts with the modern liberal approach of expert rule, right? Experts will determine whether pornography is good or bad for kids, and then experts will determine what kids should be allowed to see, and those experts tend to be either federal bureaucrats or federal judges.
0: Yeah, thank you for bringing that up. Could you please shed some light on Kennedy's statement in the Casey case?
1: Yeah, that's where I start. So the statement you refer to is the mystery passage, and this is in the case Planned Parenthood versus Casey, a 1992 case in which the Supreme Court upheld the right of abortion, a case that's been overturned, thankfully, now. And Kennedy, Anthony Kennedy, in interpreting the 14th Amendment, said, at the heart of the liberty is the right to determine one's own concept of existence. You know, completely nihilistic.
0: Yeah.
1: And it's sort of shocking that a Supreme Court justice would say that. But he does nicely channel the sort of modern liberal understanding of the human person.
0: And meanwhile, we can juxtapose that to the writings of many of the founders, including Hamilton, for example, that attests to a ubiquitous appeal to an objective natural law in the way they thought about human existence.
1: No, that's exactly right. And I try to provide lots of quotations in the essay. It was actually trimmed quite a bit. I had even more in the original draft. Just trying to communicate to the reader that that the founders very much were in line with traditional natural law thinking. And I used more quotations than one might usually use because I really wanted to let the founders speak for themselves.
0: And so how do they think about the binding authority, the objective force, if you will, behind the law of nature?
1: Yeah, so the first thing is that a law of nature exists, and the law of nature is the law of reason. But of course, people disagree. I use the example of the law of nature says use your property in a way that doesn't unfairly or unjustly disturb your neighbors, right? So you have the right to, I use the example of a backyard barbecue. You know, you have the right to have a barbecue in your own backyard and invite whomever you want. But at some time, you have to be quiet, right? It's not reasonable to use your property in unreasonable ways, being too loud, especially late at night. But when exactly must you be quiet? What does the law of reason say? Well, the law of reason says, well, be reasonable. You know, on the 4th of July, you can be loud later, fireworks and all that. But on a random Tuesday night or Thursday night in the suburbs, at some point, you need to be quiet. And that's why we have law, municipal law. You know, in my community, it's at 10 o'clock on a weekday, you know, that you have to keep the noise down so you don't disturb your neighbors. So law helps us live more freely. Law is not opposed to freedom. Law is actually facilitates the exercise of our liberty. In this instance, the ability to use your property in reasonable ways, but also not to be disturbed by other people's misuse of their property, by setting a common standard for everyone in the community.
0: In your book, Religious Liberty and the American Founding, you also highlight that properly understanding the way we think about law, the way we think about the founding, is an authority behind natural law that all of the founders understood as some kind of a supreme divine being.
1: Yes, I mean, the language of the Declaration of Independence expresses the common sentiment of the founders. Our rights were endowed by our Creator. Mm-hmm. The founders believed in that nature itself was, there's a moral order in nature, a moral order that can be discerned by human reason, maybe not perfectly, but we can certainly discern elements of morality. We're not infallible, so we'll make mistakes, but there still is a moral order we can judge. And that the founders held that moral order reflects a creator. Now, they didn't necessarily say the Christian God, though I think the founders' political philosophy is perfectly compatible with Christianity. Indeed, I think it's hard to imagine it's not influenced by Christianity. Yet, to be true to them, they spoke in more general terms, that there is a creator God who orders the world in a moral way, in an ordered way. So I think what's safe to say is there's a moral framework that is consistent with Christianity, but not necessarily exclusive to Christianity.
0: And thereby, we can go back to what you were touching on earlier, that in order to understand the very liberties and rights that we possess, given by Almighty God, we must necessarily think of responsibilities and duties in terms of moral accountability to the God who gives us these rights.
1: The most fundamental limitation on government is that we can worship according to conscience. If you don't believe there's a moral order and a moral authority above the law, you cannot limit the law. And we limit the authority of the state, and we say, look, the government, I'm in Indiana, the government of Indiana cannot punish me for worshiping falsely. Why? Not because false worship is not a bad thing, it is a bad thing, but because we don't give the government of Indiana that authority. Why don't we give it that authority? That authority belongs to the church. So that there's an authority above the state limits the state. And that authority, as a Catholic, I believe, is the church's authority, given to the church by God.
0: And thereby, when we look at the thought of the founders, you rightly quote them, that to rebel against a tyrannical and therefore an unjust, morally deficient political order is an expression of obedience to that which is objectively revealed, and therefore obedience to God.
1: Look, if you, the founder said, rebellion to tyrants is obedience to God. Mm-hmm. And, you know, we kind of, that's just a slogan. But think about it. A tyrant can tell you how to worship. A tyrant can tell you how to raise or not raise your children, contrary to the moral law. I mean, you must resist tyranny for the good of your own soul and for the good and to fulfill your responsibilities to shape the lives of your children according to the truth.
0: Philip, every time I talk with you, time positively flies. Thank you so much for your time, and thank you for sharing your wisdom with us.
1: Always a pleasure to be with you.
0: My guest has been Dr. Vincent Philip Munoz. He is an American political scientist, Tocqueville Professor in the Department of Political Science, concurrent professor of law at the University of Notre Dame. We've been talking about the founders and the common good. Thank you for joining us. I'm Marcus Peter.
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30: This is an EWTN Newslink. I'm Teresa Tamayo from Catholic Connection. The U.S. intensifying its strikes on Iran, hitting targets further north. American forces firing into a ship the U.S. accused of trying to break its naval blockade on Iran. Tehran retaliating early this morning with missiles and drone fire targeting U.S. allies in Bahrain, Jordan, and Kuwait before dawn. And those taking part in the Global Nobel Laureates Assembly on Artificial Intelligence and Nuclear War signing what's being called the Rome Declaration on an Unarmed and Disarming Peace. The gathering of Nobel laureates and other experts has been taking place at the Borgo Laudatio Si in the papal summer residence of Castel Gandolfo, the signing today taking place in Rome. For more news of the Catholic perspective, visit EWTNnews.com. I'm Teresa Tamayo, and Catholic Answers Live starts now.

0: Hello, welcome to Catholic Answers Live. Thanks very much for being here with us on this Thursday afternoon. I'm Cy Kelly, your host, and we're going to talk about the Mass today, the Catholic Mass. If you've got questions about the Mass, whether you are Catholic or not, both hours, questions on the Mass, 888-318-7884. Why do we do some things? Why do we not do other things? What do things mean in the course of the Mass? The origins, the purpose, all that. Whatever your question about the Mass, it is welcome here. 888-318-7884. 888-318-7884. For the first hour, we always get a good Mass show when Tom Nash is here. He's good on these questions about the Mass. Tom Nash, the author of What Did Jesus Do?
1: To Whom Shall We Go? The Biblical Case for the Catholic
0: That's
1: Church.
0: That's the right.
1: That's the updated version.
0: The updated. I always get the old.
1: And the Biblical Roots of the Mass and
0: 20 Answers to the
1: Rosary.
0: Yes. Welcome, Tom Nash.
1: Thank you, sir. Good to be here. Good to be on staff. Good to be.
0: All right. I'm going to ask you. Yeah. I'm going to ask you a Mass question that is current.
1: Yeah.
0: It follows the news. We rarely get a Mass question that follows the news. But tell me of the current status for a Catholic person.
1: Yeah.
0: To go to Mass at an SSPX chapel. Is that a yes or a no?
1: I would say a no, because the bishops of the SSPX, their leadership, has gone into schism anew. You and I are old enough to remember 1988 when it happened. I was covering for the Catholic Observer in Springfield, Massachusetts.
0: I was in my crib.
1: I don't believe so, but that, I was working for Dawson newspaper then and interviewed one Bishop Williamson, who was the English-speaking bishop from England, and he was in he was the seminary rector in Ridgefield, Connecticut. But be that as it may, it's happened again, and people get into canonical splitting hairs. Well, am I formally adhering to the schism? Well, I would just simply say, let's go back to obedience. And what our friend Padre Pio, who was unjustly persecuted by the church, the Holy See at the time, God bless some of the misguided people who tried to investigate him. But at certain points, he could not hear confessions. He could not have visitors. He could not celebrate, offer the sacrifice of the Mass publicly. He didn't say, I'm Padre Pio, I'm going off on my own, because he knew by doing so he would be divisive and therefore play into the hands of the devil. And indeed, he knows that the power to confess sins, the faculty to absolve sins, comes from the church, which comes from Christ, coming from the Holy Father. He endured that obediently and patiently, and I would encourage SSPX lay adherents and SSPX adherents clerical as well. We saw back in 1988, Cy, where the Fraternity of St. Peter, the Pope gave a way out for those who wanted to continue offering the Mass according to the traditional Latin Mass, the TLM, that he gave them that opportunity to join that order, that new order that's founded. Today, now we have a new schism. And so I would say to people, just be obedient. And so by being obedient, you'd have to say, well, am I formally or somewhat adhering? No, just be obedient and don't support it at all, and go to an authorized TLM parish in your diocese, whether by the Fraternity of St. Peter. They're not as prevalent, but there are dioceses which have them. Or go to, I don't like the word because it's used pejoratively, Novus Ordo, the ordinary form of the Mass, and to do that. Know that you are being obedient in the process. And people say, well, wait a second now. Canon 1353, which the Society of St. Pius X has invoked, it says an appeal or a recourse against judgments of a court or against decrees which impose or declare any penalty has a suspensive effect, meaning that, hey, the Pope excommunicated us. We're appealing under Canon 1353. There you go. Now we're back in the fold, and we're going to appeal this, and we're all in good graces. Well, to be clear, they were in an irregular canonical situation because of their disagreements about teachings on Vatican II, which, by the way, their founder, Marcel Lefebvre, Archbishop Lefebvre, signed all 16 documents. To be fair, you could be critical of things that were post-Vatican II distortions of the teachings of Vatican II versus the teachings themselves. But Canon 1353, it's not like, you know, if you and I get into trouble and we appeal a case and maybe we're on appeal we're free and not in prison. It's not like that at all, because quite frankly, as Canon 333 about the Pope, he has full, supreme, and universal authority, which he can always exercise unhindered, exercise freely. In addition, Canon 333, Section 3, no appeal or recourse is permitted against a sentence or decree of the Roman Pontiff. So in their attempt to invoke canon law, they're not doing well, and they need to submit. And in fact, if the excommunications are lifted by Pope Leo the 14th, it's going to be a long time coming, because they're going to have to sign a statement of faith, which they have been very resistant to do up till now. And plus the whole issue of ordaining four bishops and kind of making a parallel church. I'm sorry, but I think what Cardinal Mueller has said, Cy, where he says there's a practical heresy going around in the SSPX. That is, you affirm the primacy of St. Peter as the vicar of Christ, and to whom binding the power to bind and shut, to bind and loose, what is bound in heaven is bound on earth, etc. That they are affirming that as a belief, but in practicality, in practical life, they are rejecting, and thus Cardinal Mueller's description of practical heresy. It's very sad, but that's the situation. So I just encourage people, when in doubt, be obedient, and do not go to participate in the sacraments with the society out of obedience.
0: There are all kinds of subtle arguments that are made to say, well, as you said, to give the impression of, and maybe sincerely give this impression, that is, the person believes it. I'm not saying that there's a hypocrisy about, but the idea that, well, the Vatican never, they didn't say explicitly, you can never go to Mass at the SA. But but I will say that a lot of bishops and bishop conferences have followed up the Vatican statement, saying to their own people, warning them, this is spiritually very dangerous. Don't do it. Don't go to these.
1: Yeah, and I also like how, like, Bishop Caggiano in Bridgeport has welcomed SSPX adherents, and, you know, trying to make available more the traditional Mass. I hope that we see more of that take place, because people have a liturgical preference, I believe, you know, being accommodative if at all possible. Although if I were a bishop and I were going to have so-called TLM Masses, I would also make sure that my pastors talk about the legitimacy of the documents of Vatican II, because there is a vulnerability, at least among some TLM advocates, that along with their desire or their love for the TLM, they unfortunately get impacted by a distorted view of the Second Vatican Council, including about Archbishop Lefebvre, who signed all 16 documents. Si, that's a fact.
0: 888-318-7884 is the number if you want to follow up with any question you've got on the current situation about attending Mass at an SSPX chapel. You can do that. But any question about the Mass is welcome, from the loftiest to maybe you might feel like this is so basic, I almost don't want to ask it. Believe me, if you want to ask it, there's a lot of other people that would benefit from the answer as well. You are welcome to call, whether you're Catholic or not. We're talking about the Catholic Mass today, 888-318-7884.
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0: Welcome back. Catholic Answers Live. Tom Nash, our guest this hour. Tim Staples next hour. But both hours are on the Mass, and your questions on the Mass are welcome. 888-318-7884. 888-318-7884. Let us go to the phones, Tom Nash. How do you feel about that?
1: That's fine. And one other additional brief comment. So I would say, I think we need to be empathetic for people who have an attraction to the SSPX, who are adherents. We need to empathize about things going on in the church and to understand that they have real concerns. And at the same time, point out that, hey, wait a second. Archbishop Lefebvre, again, recognized the legitimacy of all 16 documents, properly interpreted hermeneutic of continuity, as Pope Benedict XVI would say. And so I think we need to be fair to the documents and to interpret them accordingly and to be in solidarity and to realize we should be, and part of that is being faithful to the Pope while working internally to address other issues that are going on in the church and other ways that the SSPX has brought up. But we can't justify or condone or rationalize one type of wrongdoing just because another type is going on.
0: James, right out here in California, listening on Catholic.com, you are numero uno today. Go ahead with your question about the Catholic Mass.
2: Yes, I was discussing with a friend today, who doesn't believe in God at all. He asked me a question about the Mass. He goes, why is it

0: Old Covenant, where only priests could go into the holies, where they had the altar of incense and the bread of the presence and the menorah, the candelabra, the light showing, which indicated the presence of God in the Holy of Holies behind the curtain. And so only the high priest could go in once a year. So this is to show his leadership role on behalf of the people. He has a special role. It doesn't mean he's intrinsically better, but he does have a special leadership role. And then we look at our sanctuaries, James, that this is a new covenant analog that we see. And I wrote about this just today. Interesting, you go to our homepage where I said reaching out to our Jewish friends in a new way and talking about how, in fact, the fulfillment of the old covenant divine presence in the Holy of Holies, what they call the Shekinah glory, the Shekinah glory, that is fulfilled in the tabernacle, just that they had a menorah that indicated God's presence, special presence. God is everywhere, but he manifested himself most powerfully in the Old Covenant, right? In the Holy of Holies, which a high priest could do only once a year on the Day of Atonement, Jesus tears that curtain in two from the top to bottom on the day of his passion and death, the first Good Friday, so that we could draw near. Now, we can't all necessarily draw near if we're not in a state of grace to receive communion, but we can all draw near for Eucharistic adoration. So I get into that a bit. But so I would just say in summary to your friend that the priest has a leadership role, and we're trying to show if we have an elevated sanctuary, part of that is to help people to see what's going on. Because, you know, if you have a non-auditorium church, which is typical for Catholic churches, having the elevated sanctuary is important for them to see and also to show that this is where the sacrifice takes place. The sacrifice which Jesus died rises, ascends it in the heavenly sanctuary, and then heaven and earth become one, because nowhere more profoundly are those words fulfilled than in the Mass. Thy kingdom come, thy will be done on earth as it is in heaven. So that we're saying that this is the most special, the most holy part of the house of God is the sanctuary, precisely because God is present there in the tabernacle, and precisely because heaven and earth become one, that one sacrifice that culminated in everlasting glory, when we follow Jesus' directive to do this in remembrance of him, according to the order of Melchizedek, that is, bread and wine, his one sacrifice becomes present. So when we realize he's elevated because of his role, and also because the sanctuary is elevated because it's the most important part of the church because of what's going on there, then we can realize, wow, this all makes sense.
1: I do like, James, thank you very much. It was a little hard to hear you, James, so I'm not going to come back to you and check if that addressed what you were looking for. I hope that did, in fact, address what you were looking for. Could you make more noise with that water bottle there, Tom?
0: I apologize to you and our listeners.
1: Sorry.
0: We need larger water bottles and glasses, that's on me.
1: It does impress me that there's so many times we walk into a Catholic church, and I think you are like me, James. You're familiar and comfortable with it. And we don't have any clue of what impression it makes on the person who might be seeing it for the first time or for the second time or whatnot. And like you said, the question of why is the area around the altar elevated, I don't think that in my life that occurred to me one time. But it's a very, very good question. I like the theological answer about elevating, but also the practice. I mean, it also serves the practical purpose of you can see.
0: And we're not the auditorium like a show, but rather that we know historically the cruciform, following our Lord's sacrifice, cruciform church, and because they are flat, that it makes sense to have the sanctuary elevated so people can see. Amen.
1: So James, I'm going to leave it there. Thank you very much. We're going to go to Murfreesboro, Illinois, where William is on the line. William, thank you for waiting. Go ahead with your question.
2: Hi. Well, my name is William, and I attend St. Andrew's in Murfreesboro. And the question I have is about the Latin Mass.
0: Yes.
2: My good friend, Abbe George Baird.
0: Mm-hmm.
2: Could you pass this on to her, please? I'm her dad. Okay. My good friend, Abbe George Baird, he's at St. Stanislaus in Milwaukee.
0: Yes.
2: And I introduced him to the Catholic Church when we were serving in the Marines.
0: Yes.
2: And, you know, so they celebrated up there under the authority of the Archbishop of Milwaukee. And I've just seen the beauty. And when I was a child, I was born in 64. So I got to see the tail end of the Latin Mass celebrated in all the churches. And then, you know, the adjustments

0: that occurred. But the question I have is what can we do nationwide, especially in our various dioceses, to where within the authority of the church, we could do what Pope Benedict asked us to do. Another part of the question is when he wrote his, is it Summorum Pontificum?
1: Yes.
0: Was that rescinded with Pope Francis, or did Pope Francis just issue his interpretation?
1: Well, he introduced Traditionis Custodes, which greatly restricted the use of the offering of the Latin Mass. Now, Pope Leo has not made a formal mandate similar to Summorum Pontificum, but he has, going back to last year, says, hey, let's allow this more. And some bishops have followed through, some bishops have not followed through as much. But this is what we need to do, is to appeal to our bishops and to appeal to the Pope directly and say, Holy Father, in a way similar to how Pope John Paul II made the traditional Latin Mass more available in 1988 when the first schism took place, and then in, I think it was 2009 with Summorum Pontificum, when it was any diocesan priest who wanted to celebrate the traditional Latin Mass was allowed to, that there were greater allowances. And so we can encourage our diocesan bishops to heed the counsel of Pope Leo, who said that they can be done more regularly. Some bishops, as I mentioned, Bishop Caggiano of Bridgeport in Connecticut, he is very welcoming to SSPX adherence. So it's something we need to encourage with our local diocesan bishops as a means to pastorally reach out to people who prefer the traditional Latin Mass, and for SSPX adherents who might be looking for that and maybe don't find it as much where they're at, depending on what diocese they're in. And then we can also appeal through our bishops to the Pope, and the Pope directly with a note and saying, Holy Father, would you prayerfully consider this? So that's what we can do. I mentioned obedience before, and we need to be obedient to our bishops in terms of how we make these appeals, and as opposed to just going off and saying, well, this is a beautiful Mass, which it is in itself, but we need to remember, as I wrote about William a couple of weeks ago, that we can have the most exterior and apparently reverent Mass. However, if we're doing it in schism with the Holy Father, there's the real question about how does God look at that. And that's why in canon, the Roman canon, Eucharistic Prayer 1, where it says, we ask your angel to take this sacrifice to your altar in heaven. And what that basically means in poetic language is not that Christ's sacrifice validly consecrated, there's nothing unacceptable about that, but rather our participation in that sacrifice. And we always want to make sure that are reverently, and as part of being reverent, being obedient to the Holy Father, our local bishop.
2: William, did that address what you wanted addressed about Pope Benedict?
3: Well, I think it was really important that we follow Mary's lead, that, in her fiat, let it be done to me according to your will. And obedience is a hallmark of a Marine. I was in the Marine Corps, but it's also the hallmark of anybody who claims to be faithful and following Christ.
2: Yeah. Amen, brother.
1: Amen, brother.
2: Thank you very much. On we go. We'll go down to heading down to North Carolina now. Bo, waiting in North Carolina. Thank you for waiting, Bo. Go ahead with the question.
4: Hello, can you hear me?
2: Yes.
4: Thank you for taking the call, and thank you for the work you do. I love listening to you.
1: Thank you, brother.
4: I am not a Catholic, but I love a lot of the teaching of the Catholic Church, mm-hmm. and I have some very dear friends who are Catholic. And so anyway, my question deals with the importance of Mass. I know it's important. I know I will concede that, let's say, it's a mortal sin to miss Mass. But my question really deals with the analysis on whether it is ever mitigated down to, we'll say, a serious venial sin. And what I guess really what I'm getting to is I'm really fascinated with the Catholic teaching on the freedom of conscience. Mm. I'm really fascinated with how Catholicism says, look, we prize your freedom of conscience because it seems to be the only real foundation upon which your relationship with Jesus Christ can rest. And you know, I know we have a lot of these rules in the church,
5: sure.
4: But it's just fascinating to me how that analysis works, mm-hmm. where we go, okay, yes, maybe this is mortal sin, but maybe in this particular case it is not.
1: Yeah.
4: And I would love it if you could talk about that, please.
1: Sure, Bo. Happy to, and thank you for calling, and God bless you in your walk, and please continue listening and call us anytime. The reason it's such a sacred obligation is, you know, we talked about in the Old Covenant is honoring the Sabbath. Well, and the Sabbath is fulfilled in the Lord's Day, and that's why we see, for example, in Acts chapter 20, where they gathered on, and it was night, well, from sundown to sundown is the first day, so it was really Sunday, the first day of the week, and they were offering the Eucharist. You know, Paul preaches, and then he offers the sacrifice of the Mass. So we see it's a sacred obligation. The church has the power to bind and loose. It is a renewal of our faith in the principal doctrine of the resurrection. For all those reasons, and because it is a sacred obligation the church makes in light of the Ten Commandments and the fulfillment in Christ, that is the Lord's Day being the fulfillment of the Sabbath, it is a sacred moral, it is a sacred obligation. Therefore, for one who deliberately does not participate in Mass as a Catholic, that would be a mortal sin, you know, full consent, full knowledge. Just say, yeah, you know what? I'm a Detroit Lions fan. I'm speaking to myself, and I'm just going to watch the Lions. Well, no, Tom, I would remind myself, faith, family, and football in that order. And so making sure to go to a Sunday Mass or a Saturday Vigil, which counts for Sunday. Again, sundown to sundown as a variation on that. But the thing is, if someone's sick, they're not obligated to go. If someone has to take care of somebody, they're not obligated to go. There can be potentially mitigating circumstances. If someone, maybe they were a little late in getting out the door and it was the last Mass of the day and they ran into unexpected traffic because there was an accident, so they missed most of Mass. Well, there's mitigating circumstances there. You could argue that they could have done better to go to an earlier Mass or left earlier, etc. But those would be the kind of mitigating circumstances. And if you want to see more on our website about mortal sin and Sunday Mass, you can use my name as a search word on Catholic.com and Sunday Mass obligation, Nash, and you'll find some good information.
2: But we got like a minute. Did that get to what you were looking for?
4: It definitely did, and I will visit that site, and thank you again for all of your teaching. It's deeply appreciated, and thank you.
1: God bless you, bro.
2: Well, you're so gracious to us. So let's give Bo a couple of books. Let's give him we have a very nice book here called 20 Answers to the Rosary you might be interested
1: may
2: in.
1: May I ask Bo a question?
2: Bo, you want to ask him a question?
1: Bo, are you a Tar Heel, or are you a Duke fan, or neither one? Or are you Wolfpack, or...
4: No, Virginia Tech Hokie, actually.
1: All right, good.
2: Well, that's okay.
1: And God bless with your new coach from Penn State.
2: We could still send him a book, right?
1: Absolutely.
2: Even though he's a Virginia Tech Hokie? Yeah.
1: Hey, this is the beauty of this. Is, again, the diversity in sports fandom is like the diversity of church.
2: Add Jimmy's book onto that, Evidence for Christ. I've been giving that out to everybody lately, so we'll send that one. If you hang on, Bo, give us an address. We'll do that. Our guest this hour is Tom Nash. Our topic, the Catholic Mass. There's going to be one line open as we go to the break. You are welcome to get on there. If it's a tough question, fine. If it's maybe a question you think, oh, it's kind of basic, don't matter. We love them all. 888-318-7884.
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0: back. Catholic Answers Live. I am Cy Kelly, your host. Tom Nash, our guest this hour, Tim Staples next hour, and we're talking the Mass. And lots of great questions about the Mass so far, and lots of people do have questions about the Mass. Some who have never been to Mass, and that's fine. You don't have to know anything about the Mass. If you got a question, you want to ask it, 888-318-7884. Or maybe you know a lot about it, and there's a particular thing you would like an answer to. That's what Tom Nash is here for, 888-318-7884. Going to Omaha, Nebraska now, where Sam is listening on Spirit Catholic Radio, KVSS. Awful glad to have you here with us, Sam. You got a Mass question?
1: Yes, I do. Right. Thank you for taking my question.
0: Sure.
1: I want to know if we're supposed to make the sign of the cross after the Confiteor prayer or not.
2: That is a custom, but no, that is not obligatory. And, of course, Sam, we already have our disposition by praying the Confiteor that we are docile to God otherwise. But that is something that is a custom, but it is not something that is continued. Even I'm looking in right now as a double check in the Roman Missal, which is used in offering Mass, and you know, therefore I ask the Blessed Mary, ever Virgin, all the angels and saints, and you, my brothers and sisters, to pray for me to the Lord our God, right? And then the priest says, there's no, sometimes people will do it right there. Now, if you say, my fault, you know, my most grievous fault, then that is where we strike our breast. That is called for. But then the priest prays, may Almighty God have mercy on us, forgive us our sins, and bringing us to everlasting life. And there is no call for a sign of the cross there. I'm sorry, there is no call for a sign of the cross when he prays that closing part of the Confiteor. So, in summary, it's something that could be done and has become a custom, but it is not obligatory by any means. So, you're
0: what
2: okay.
0: What do you think, Sam?
1: I just wanted to know one way or the other, because I've heard both ways, that we're supposed to do it, that we're not. So, I was just...
2: Yeah.
0: Have you noticed more people?
1: Answer.
0: It seems to me like more people are doing it. I have noticed it. It's like a thing that has caught on. But I was really glad when I saw your question, because I was like, well, we didn't always do this. Is this part of the reform or something? But I guess not.
2: Yeah,
0: it's just a habit.
2: Yeah, some things that develop. And I think the thing is this, is that people need to realize that whereas striking our breasts is my fault, my most grievous fault, mea maxima culpa. But in this case, it is not so... this is not, you know, the church is not going to discourage necessarily piety, but people should not say, hey, it's got to be done when it's not even called for in the Roman Missal. So because it's not in the Roman Missal, I got in the habit of not doing it. I just follow what, as they say, read the black, do the red, which is what priests talk about in their mandate when they're celebrating Mass. Do the red or read the black, do the red, as in the red giving the instructions that they're supposed to do at any particular time in the Mass.
0: All right, Sam.
1: Thank you so much.
0: Thank you so much. I really appreciate you asking, because I had noticed, like, it seems like a lot more people make the sign of the cross at that point, and I don't remember that, say, 10 or 15 years ago. We are going now to Suzanne in Detroit, Michigan, listening on Ave Maria Radio. Suzanne, welcome. You got a question on the Mass?
3: Hi, yes, thanks. First, let's go Lions.
2: Hey.
0: Oh, here we go. Here we go.
2: And go Motown in general.
3: Yes, indeed. SMR's 50th this year. So my question is about the time during COVID.
2: Yes, ma'am.
3: I think the biggest indignation that I felt was the masses being shut down. Yes. And from my memory, it was wholesale in our nation, ordered by the bishops. I don't know what was happening globally, but one of the great things about our church was, the communists would try to shut it down, and that wasn't something we went for, and it just seemed like they were going by the guidance of man rather than God. And first of all, I was wondering if that's really ever been a precedent.
2: Yes.
3: And
2: yes.
3: If your comments on that.
2: Yeah.
3: I think
2: there was... a bit of a overreaction on COVID, and that's been borne out all the more evidence since then about trying to restrict masses and what constituted essential services, according to the governor of Michigan or otherwise. I think bishops were trying to err on the side of caution. But we have seen this historically for health reasons in the 1918 Spanish influenza in some countries, there were restrictions on going to mass precisely because of the contagious nature. Now, I imagine things were probably going back to the bubonic plague in the, 1400s roughly, that there were some restrictions there. But I think the key is this. We need to learn and say, if someone is sick, then they shouldn't go to mass, and all the more so if there's issues. But for those who are healthy, and this is not being such a contagious thing that people get in big trouble, that masses should be able to go on. I loved how Our Lady of Good Counsel in Plymouth, Michigan, had masses in the winter outside. God bless them for doing that. I think that's a way that we as a church can adapt and improvise. And the government should be very mindful of what it constitutes as essential services versus non-essential, because some of the essential ones were erring on the side of the, shall we say, worldly.
0: So, what do you think, Suzanne?
3: I think hopefully lesson learned from the authorities as well.
2: Amen.
3: That's my comment on that. Thank you.
2: Amen.
0: Thank you very much, Suzanne. And go Lions. All right. Since I got two Detroiters here. Okay. All right. Let's go to
2: it's preseason.
0: Santee. Hey, right out here. That's the neighborhood we're in, Santee, California. Jesus watching on YouTube. Hi, Jesus.
4: Hey, how you guys doing?
0: Good. Thank you.
4: Yeah, so my question is, I'm a baby Catholic. I just received my sacraments this Easter Vigil.
0: Oh, congratulations.
2: Praise God, brother.
4: Thank you. Thank you. And after OCIA was complete, I changed parishes.
0: Mm.
4: And I realized that while we do the Our Father, some of the parishioners' hands are up in the air and they're holding hands with their neighbors. And others are having their hands closed, like prayer hands clasped together, like the deacon does.
0: Sure.
4: And I'm trying to figure out from parish to parish, that it's so different, what would be the proper way, and if any of us are doing it wrong.
2: Yeah, there is a, in summary, I would say we are not supposed to emulate the gestures of the priest, liturgical gestures. A 1997 document, you should be able to see it on our website. It's called Ecclesia Dei Mysterio. Ecclesia, E-C-C-L-E-S-I-A, second word, D-E, last word, Mysterio, M-Y-S-T-E-R-I-O. And it basically said that with regard to the gestures of the priests. And the following, the logical following of that would be to, you know, that we can pray with hands clasped as opposed to emulating what the priest does. And so I would just say, as you, as a new Catholic, if you see people doing it, you know, you could say something, but don't let it disturb your peace. It's become a custom, even if maybe unauthorized, a popular one. And I would just, as my best counsel to you would be, to not raise your hands, but to hold your hand, clasp them together in reverent prayer, and to pray that prayer while praying the Our Father. And you want to mention that document to the priest. I think off the top of my head, it's Article 6, Number 2, we should refrain. And it's kind of like when priests say, hey, let's all bless so-and-so. It's like, well, no, the priest should say, join me in praying for them. I will offer them a blessing. Please pray in solidarity with me. But no, we as lay people cannot bless somebody during the liturgy. It is true that a parent can bless her kids, or me, I can offer blessing for a godchild I have, or several godchildren. But we are not to have the blurring of the roles between the priests and the laity. The church has commented on this. And yet, I just encourage you again, Jesus, if you see it, don't let that disturb your peace. This side of heaven, things are not going to be completely perfect or always in order. And so we stay with our Lord Jesus Christ, who founded and sustains his church unto heaven.
0: What do you think, Jesus?
4: Right on. No, I absolutely agree. I think that's perfect. Again, I was told by someone to do what the deacon does and not what the priest does. So while the deacon is up on the altar with his hands clasped and the priest has his hands up in the air over the congregation or the parish, makes sense that, you know, to follow the deacon.
2: Yeah, good call in that regard. Good call.
0: Jesus, welcome home, brother, and thank you. Call many times. We'd love to. And since you're in the neighborhood, you could come by and see us sometime if you feel like it.
2: We can give you a tour.
4: Actually, walking distance, so I could do that.
2: Yeah. Praise God, brother.
0: We all right.
2: Welcome you.
0: Yeah, we would love it if you brought donuts. I mean, if you came by anytime. Jesus. All right. Peace, brother. We'll see you. Sam's in Boise, Idaho, listening on Salt and Light Catholic Radio. We really like the people up at Salt and Light. We're glad you're here, Sam. Go ahead with your question.
5: Gentlemen, thank you. First, if I could, the Sam two or three callers ago about making the sign of the cross after the Confiteor, yes. I believe that is something that was very common pre-Vatican II. Most of the people who do that in our parish are the
0: older ones,
5: and they grew up doing that.
0: Yeah,
5: and then it got changed. But my question is this: Jesus was Aramaic.
2: Yeah, he spoke Aramaic.
5: Or Hebrew.
2: Yeah, he was Jewish, and he could speak both. Yeah,
5: founded the church.
2: Yes,
5: the apostles carried it on. You said just a few minutes ago about St. Paul preaching to the Gentiles and offering Mass. The Bible was originally written in Greek. Yes. Other than the fact that Constantine, quote-unquote, legalized Christianity, how do they call the traditional Latin Mass? I don't understand that.
2: Yeah, it's a good question because, you're right, it started in Aramaic and Greek, and yet traditions themselves can be developed. It's like we say something, this is the first in what is to be an annual occasion. Then it becomes an annual. The church will talk about capital T and small t, for example, Sam, and there could be along the way the development of the rosary, and that's become a devotion and a small t tradition in the church. But in this, it's in a qualified sense that they call it the traditional Latin Mass vis-a-vis the newer ordinary form, right? And so in that light, it's traditional, but it is true that the first Mass was celebrated in Aramaic and that, you know, you would have had early Masses in Aramaic, in Greek, and some in Latin as well. But then we eventually have the rite. They're making a reference to the rite, which Pope St. Pius V in the 1500s formulated further through the Apostolic Constitution, quo primum, and, you know, there, before that you have centuries of the Latin Mass. So in that sense, because it's been around for, you know, roughly 1,500 years in different forms, that in that sense it's tradition, not necessarily that it's existed from the time, although the framework, the template, liturgy of the Word, liturgy of the Eucharist, that is time immemorial going back to the Last Supper.
5: Okay, I get that.
0: All right.
5: Okay. All right, thank you, guys. And since I'm calling from Boise, I have to say, go Boise State Broncos.
2: Hey, go and love that blue carpet, brother.
5: There you go. Thank you, guys.
0: All right. Thank you. They have no right to be as good as they are, those Boise State Broncos. They have no right to be as good as they are.
2: They've certainly stepped up in conferences.
0: Everybody knows. Talk about football or basketball.
2: Yeah,
0: they have a serious, and they
2: have a nice blue.
0: Yeah,
2: they have a blue carpet.
0: Right.
2: So,
0: yeah. All right, better take a quick break, right back with more of your questions on the Catholic Mass, 888-318-7884.
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0: Catholic Answers Live, taking your questions on the Mass today. Maybe you're not Catholic and you always wanted to ask something about the Catholic Mass. 888-3187-884. Maybe you are Catholic and you always wanted to ask something about the Catholic Mass. 888-3187-884. Just had a call from St. Louis, Missouri, listening to EWTN on Channel 130 Sirius XM Satellite Radio. But the call dropped, but I'm going to give you the question.
1: Sure.
0: Because I know you're prepared for it, so I don't want to just let it drift off.
1: Okay.
0: Can you receive communion with venial sin on your soul? What if you receive communion without realizing you had committed a mortal sin?
1: Well, certainly with venial sins, because in fact, reception of communion takes away, is one of the ways in which venial sin is remitted, is absolved. So yes, you can. Regarding a mortal sin without your realizing it, now, a mortal sin requires grave matter and full knowledge, sufficient and full consent of the will. So you know it's wrong, and you're in your right mind, and you still do it. So the fact that you realized you didn't, if you didn't realize, it might indicate that you would have mitigating circumstances, therefore not committed a mortal sin. On the other hand, we don't want to be vulnerable to rationalizations where we say, well, I didn't think so, and really this wasn't okay, and it wasn't such and such, or maybe it's a sin of the flesh, and well, we didn't fornicate, but we did this and this and this. Yeah. We got to be very mindful and vigilant without being scrupulous. If you have any questions, I would say talk to your priest confessor, but in general, if we know what things are, that it's, something is gravely wrong, steer clear of it. If there's a question about your culpability in regarding, I think it's going to be unusual about somebody typically realizing they hadn't committed a mortal sin, but it's hypothetically possible. I would say err on the side of caution, and then also get a good confessor to help guide you in the process as well.
0: But just to be clear, if I'm understanding this correct, and you may have already been clear on this, but
1: sure,
0: maybe I need
1: sure
0: extra clarity.
1: Sure.
0: So the person goes to communion.
1: Mm-hmm.
0: And then goes, oh, wait a second, I had a mortal sin on my soul.
1: Not realizing that they committed a mortal sin.
0: So
1: suddenly comes their mind.
0: They didn't commit another sin because...
1: Yeah, the question becomes, oh my gosh, did what I had done, I wanted to go to communion and I either forgot about this, or oh my gosh, it's come to maybe they were convicted post reception of communion.
0: Oh yeah, I
1: possibly see. It's possible then... If you did something gravely wrong objectively, I would err on the side of caution, go to confession, and be absolved, and then not have to worry about the next time you go to confession. Err on the side of caution is always a good thing without being scrupulous. But if it's something where you really, somebody says, oh, wow, I didn't realize that, who knows what. Okay, maybe you've, all right, how about this? You forgot, this is for us. One time, and I was a faithful Catholic, but doggone it, it was a Friday in Lent, and I forgot. And I had some pizza because it was at a...
0: And it had meat on it.
1: And it had meat on it, and it was a Big 8 Conference 1985 covering it for KMU-TV or KBI.
0: All you cared about was sports.
1: And the one guy says, he goes, oh, no, the one Catholic guy covering goes, I'm Catholic. I said, oh, my goodness. So I messed up. Now...
0: Yeah, but that's not a sin.
1: No, well, it's something now. But if you do it again, full consent now. But it could be grave matter under penalty when we're supposed to abstain from meat
0: to forget.
1: But it's grave matter.
0: Oh,
1: but,
0: I see.
1: But if I accidentally, but here's it's like, oh, I didn't realize it. Well, I didn't realize in the sense that I just forgot and I could have been more attentive. I would say Tom Nash committed a venial sin, and he's remembered ever since, so he doesn't do it again.
0: let's go to St. Louis. No. That was what we... Yes, St. Louis to Missouri. Yeah, another call from Dan in St. Louis, Missouri. Hi, Dan. You got a question about the Mass?
2: Yeah, I was had a question about the Latin Mass and the FSDX.
1: Yes, sir.
2: Earlier in the show, you said that you should just go to the approved Latin Mass in your diocese, which I'm all for, and that's what I do. But what about dioceses that don't have one?
1: Yes.
2: And or ones that had, they might have had them, but then under the Pope Francis persecution, they had to shut them down. I mean, I've heard about FSSP, the Fraternity of St. Peter, being kicked out of some dioceses after that.
0: Really?
2: And even though I don't approve of what FSPX did,
1: yes,
2: I I can understand. I sympathize with people.
3: Yes.
2: And I wonder what would happen if they took mine away. You know, would I go to – we have an SSPX chapel here in town.
0: So basically what you'd like to –
2: what your thoughts were.
0: Okay, so you're in a situation where you can't – there's not an authorized legal Catholic mass in Latin, but there is an SSPX chapel. What should you do? That's what you're asking?
2: Yeah, for people who would be in that situation.
0: Okay, sure.
1: Yeah.
0: Tom?
1: I would go to the most reverent, ordinary form mass that I could find, and that therefore would not be a distraction for me if I favor the TLM. And by doing so, I would be obedient. I had somebody who wrote to me recently who was an SSPX adherent and saying, you know, I have moral qualms about the ordinary form of the mass, the post-Vatican II mass. And I said, look, this is under the Pope. Jesus Christ prevents the church, the whole indefectibility. It's a valid consecration. It's a valid mass, even if it's not what one prefers. And I think by being obedient, that would be the way to go, Dan, to look for the most reverent celebration within a reasonable distance that one could drive and participate in that mass if one does not have a TLM mass that is offered within one's diocese.
0: Does that make sense?
2: Yeah, I understand. What you said, see, I was worried about it myself. I thought, what if they took away our, and I don't go to the Latin Mass exclusively, but
3: sure.
2: I thought, what if they took this away? I wondered to myself, would I go to SSPX, you know?
3: Yeah.
2: But what something you said earlier, I'm sorry, what?
1: Oh, I was just going to say, just real quick, like Padre Pio, and I say, you know what? We go back and we follow confession. We follow him on the, he didn't celebrate the sacraments. He didn't celebrate Mass, even though he was being unjustly persecuted, as it all was turned out, he was obedient in the process, and I think he's a great role model for us, and he loved the TLM Mass.
2: Yeah, and something you said earlier made me think about it from this other standpoint, too. You said, like, even if I prefer the reverent Mass, I prefer the Latin Mass, how does God look at it if I go to a cult that's in schism? You know, that's a whole different angle. You know, it's not all about what I want.
3: Amen, brother.
2: How does God see?
1: Amen. And I wrote about that. If you look up SSPX in Nash, it was earlier this month, and I talked about that because I mentioned that when I wrote my book the first time on the Biblical Roots of the Mass from Ignatius Press back 2004. I did that very thing because things can look very, very reverent, but if they're not offered in full communion, watch out. So we pray for all concerned.
2: All right.
1: Thank you, Dan.
2: Right, exactly. Thank you.
0: Appreciate that. Appreciate the spirit, Dan. Thank you very much. All right, off we go to Cincinnati, Ohio, where Rich is listening on Sacred Heart Catholic Radio. Glad to have you here. Rich, go ahead with your question.
4: Yeah, I have more of a comment maybe than a question, but the previous caller that was talking about people holding hands during the Our Father, so that is very common in our parish, and the reason is we have a retreat renewal program called Christ Renews His Parish, and you go and you tend for a weekend, and then you're invited to come back and give the next weekend, and there's a six-month formation period, and during that, every week when you're in those meetings, it's customary and over the course of the weekend to hold hands when you say the Our Father. Mm-hmm. And so, given that well over half of our parish has attended those weekends and been part of that process, it has kind of become part of the culture of the parish. If you asked anyone there if they thought they were imitating the posture of the priest, they would kind of look at you like you were nuts. They're like, no, I'm just holding hands with my brother or sister in Christ.
1: Point of clarification, which the previous caller was talking about with hands outstretched, which the priest does, not holding hands, but hands outstretched, kind of like in the what's called the orans or praying position. So that's what was being observed. That's what's saying, as opposed to the holding of hands. That's another thing that's developed without being specifically authorized. But though that wasn't about imitating the priest with the orans, hands outstretched. So that was the concern. Now, the holding of the hands, I would say, hey, I understand the reverence and all that. We're going to have the sign of peace right after that. So I would encourage people to withhold from that, no pun intended, because it's important on custom that we don't want to be introducing things on our own, even though they are well-meaning. And I agree with you that something and I've seen in dioceses visiting around that's gone on for a number of decades, but I just always say, you know, be very pleasant. I don't hold hands, but I would be very pleasant to the person, and always in shaking hands, etc., sign of peace. So, yeah, two different things there, the holding hands versus the Oran's position. That was what the other person was talking about to me.
0: Rich, did you say that half of your parish has been on retreat?
4: Two.
0: I missed that. What did you say?
4: What was that?
0: Did you say half of your parish?
4: The other caller had said holding hands as well. He meant he kind of left them into the same position. And I said, you know, obviously, depending on how close the person next to you is, it may kind of look like an Orange position, but again, it's not because you're
0: imitating the priest. Yeah.
4: Depending on how, if you're not packed in close, you know, hands are going to be at whatever elevation it is to reach the person next to you. So, yeah, but I said, again, no one would say, oh, yeah, I'm trying to imitate the priest, or they would just kind of, it wouldn't even register with them.
0: Rich, thank you very much. You can hear the music. We got to take a break, but thank you very much. I was just very impressed that half the parish has been on the retreat. God bless the pastor and parish staff there that getting that kind of participation from the parish. We got to take a break, however. We're going to come back in just a minute with more of your questions on the Mass. Tom Nash, thank you very much.
1: Good to be here with you, brother. God bless everyone.
0: Tim Staples coming right up. Catholic Answers Live.
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13: 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For the first time in the latest round of violence, the U.S. is expanding strikes on Iran, hitting targets near Tehran. American forces also fired on a ship accused of trying to break the U.S. blockade. Earlier today, Iran retaliated with missile and drone fire on Bahrain, Jordan, and Kuwait. Defense Secretary Pete Hegseth is launching annual testosterone screenings for troops aged 30 and older. He says it is necessary to allow them to operate at their absolute best. The troops who show a deficiency in the male hormone will have an option for voluntary treatment. Leaders, scientists, and over 30 Nobel laureates sign a declaration in Rome urging that humans, not artificial intelligence, remain in charge of life and death decisions, nuclear protocols, and geopolitical security.

0: welcome back. Catholic Answers Live. Tim Staples, as promised, he's here with us. And your questions, we continue with questions about the Mass. There's two lines open. And so there's an opportunity for you to get your question about the Mass answered by the great Tim Staples, the apologist extraordinaire, the author of Behold Your Mother, A Biblical and Historical Defense of the Marian Doctrine. Tim Staples, welcome.
1: And it is wonderful to be with you, my friend.
0: I'm glad. I'm glad it's wonderful.
1: Yeah.
0: Thank you for... Thank
1: you know, Carlo came over to the house the other night for dinner.
0: When he was out here.
1: When he was out here, and I realized... You know, for about, I don't know, 25 years, I've always said, jokingly, Dr. Broussard, how are you? But now he really is.
0: It doesn't have, you have to up the game a little bit. You have to be Professor Broussard. All right. When we said we're going to have a Ask Me Anything about the Mass.
1: Yes.
0: One particular question stuck out to us. I want to make sure to ask it.
1: Right on.
0: So let me give out the number again because I see there's three lines open, 888-318-7884. Call with your questions about the Mass. You sometimes hear the Mass explained this way, time travel. Have you
1: right.
0: heard this?
1: Yes.
0: Okay.
1: Yes.
0: So you are in Mass, but you are transported through time, and you are at the foot of the cross during the consecration.
1: Right.
0: Is that true?
1: Right. Well, It's a way of expressing a mystery using flowery language.
0: Okay. All right.
1: Okay.
0: I got you. Yeah.
1: But we have to be careful because there's a wrong way of interpreting that, because if by that you mean that Jesus is suffering now, because we are present at the foot of the cross, Jesus is bleeding.
0: Yeah.
1: Then that would be incorrect. In fact, the church, and let me explain, though, maybe before I read this section in the Catechism, which is excellent, section 1367 really nails it on this point. But I want to mention this, that in a mystical sense, mystical writers and such will use language, not time travel, but we're present. Mm-hmm. With the holy women, with John at mm-hmm. the foot of the cross. Padre Pio, famously said, if you want to receive our Lord well, you must first kneel with the Blessed Mother at the foot of the cross. And that's beautiful, mystical language, and it communicates a very important point theologically, and that is that Jesus Christ's entire life, as section 517 of the Catechism of the Catholic Church says, every aspect of his life, his entire ministry and life, all the way back to the incarnation, was an act of redemption. And not just an act, but, numerous acts. You could say every second of his life, because he freely remains here and on that path to the cross as an act of love. He's free. Jesus wasn't just speaking, hyperbole or when he said, don't you know I could call out to my heavenly Father and he would send legions of angels to deliver me from this hour? Mm-hmm. But how would the scriptures be fulfilled? He could do that, right? He is Almighty God,
0: right?
1: The second person of the Blessed Trinity. But he chooses out of love for us and in accordance with the disposition of God and his plan of salvation to suffer and die for our salvation. And so every aspect of his life, there's a sense in which we participate in our life, in his life. The Catechism talks about how his obedience his obedience is substituted for our disobedience. Right? Now, what does that mean? He can't obey for me. No, what it means is everything that he does, he merited for us. Every aspect of his life is communicated to us in our life by our cooperation with his grace. So you know, Jesus, when he was in the womb, he chose to be in that womb.
2: Right, right.
1: Because
2: right.
1: he is not only the second person of the Blessed Trinity incarnate, but also had the beatific vision in his human nature. And so even in his human nature, he chose every instant of his being to remain in union with the Father and to obey him. It's, I mean, it's an awesome, awesome mystery, right? But in a particular way, then, the graces that he merited in the womb flowed down to our time. This is the foundation of, you know, one of Pope St. John Paul's favorite devotions, and that is to the Infant of Prague. And by the way, that's the Infant of Prague, not a little dude, you know, with a little crown on. You know, it's a beautiful image and all, but it's an infant. You know, the idea is that Christ merited, even in the womb, and as a right. child in his mother's arms, he was meriting our salvation. And he did that through every aspect of his life. And so, now, the pinnacle of that redemption is on the cross. And so, when he was pouring out his blood for us, you know, as Sister Faustina and the wonderful Divine Mercy, private revelation, that blood and water flowing out is the birthing of the church, right? It's the communication of baptism and the Eucharist. It's the birthing of the church because divine life was poured out along with his blood and in every aspect of his life. So when we're there at the Mass, we are experiencing the fruits of his entire life, his ministry, but most especially the pinnacle of the redemption, which is his death on the cross, right? Think about this, Cy, how often does the scripture say things like in 1 John 1:7, if we walk in the light as he is in the light, we have fellowship one with another, that is us with God, and the blood of Jesus Christ cleanses us of all righteousness. How in the world does that happen, right? He bled 2,000 years ago. That's really the heart and core of this idea of,
2: time travel,
1: which isn't literally true. But it's because of what happened 2,000 years ago, the merits of that literally flow down through time. And so we really are experiencing the fruits of that one sacrifice right now. So that's why we say in that mystical sense, yes, as Padre Pio said, we are present with our Blessed Mother, with St. John and the holy women at the foot of the cross. But I want to read this real quick here to put a bow on this thing, because I love the way the Catechism states it so well. In section 1367, the sacrifice of Christ and the sacrifice of the Eucharist are one single sacrifice. Now, there's been a lot of ink spilled over that. In what sense is it one sacrifice? And you've had all sorts of time travel sorts of things that come out of putting pen to paper on this thing. And sometimes they go too far, and they're incorrect, right? Because Jesus isn't suffering right now, okay? Anyway, the sacrifice of Christ and the sacrifice of the Eucharist are one single sacrifice. And now it gives us the sense in which this is true. Isn't that great?
2: Yes.
1: So all those folks who spilled all that ink over centuries,
2: right. We
1: have an answer here. This is the sense in which the sacrifice of Christ and the Eucharist are one single sacrifice. Quote, the victim is one and the same. The same now offers through the ministry of priests, who then offered himself on the cross. Only the manner of offering is different. And since in this divine sacrifice, which is celebrated in the Mass, the same Christ who offered himself once in a bloody manner on the altar of the cross is contained and is offered in an unbloody manner, this sacrifice is truly propitiatory, right? It is truly a sacrifice. It is truly Christ. Why? Because it's the same priest, the same victim, and we could add the same altar. Right, because Christ's body is basically the altar, the fulfillment. I mean, we have an altar in our church. We call the cross on Good Friday liturgy. We call it the altar, right? In a you know by illusion, but the literal altar, of which all these things are symbols, including the cross is a symbol, is the humanity of Christ, because it's upon the humanity of Christ that God died.
2: Right.
1: God died for our sins, my friend. And so, no, don't get caught up in too much of the mysticism to where we leave theology behind, because you don't want to fall prey to the idea that, you know, somehow Jesus is bleeding. And, right. you know, and the other error that's often made is, well, to God, all things are now. There's no time. God is outside of time. There is no time with God. In fact, the entire of the created order that he, in his mercy, created, exists in his mind in one act, right? One intellectual act of God. So he sees the past and the future, everything that's going to happen, everything that has happened, in the eternal now. And people will say, well, see, because there's no time, that means we can be transformed out of time into that. No, that's not. See, it's true that there is no time with God, and he sees, he comprehends all things, past, present, future, in one single act. But we're in time, Cy Kellett.
2: I have noticed that.
1: And the older I get, the more I realize that we are in time, and time is very real for us. And for us, that crucifixion happened 2,000 years ago, one time, and the church emphasizes that, in a bloody manner. It doesn't happen anymore. Well, if there's no time and all things are now to God, how could you say

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0: Welcome back. Catholic Answers Live. Questions on the Mass for Tim Staples this hour. If you've got one, you want to know something about the Catholic Mass, whether you're Catholic or not, 888-318-7884. And Emma in Wisconsin has been waiting. I'm very grateful for that, Emma. Thank you. Go ahead with your question for Tim.
1: Hi. Thank you. Yes. I heard an argument recently about the SSPX.
2: Yes.
1: And what the argument was that that they have been ordaining bishops without the Pope's permission prior to Vatican II, that it has been a historical thing that had been happening forever, and then all of a sudden Vatican II, and it changed, so that they should not have been excommunicated, or that it should not be valid because of that.
2: Right. Well, that
1: is that true?
2: That is not true. That's false on a number of reasons. First of all, it wasn't Vatican II that came up with the idea of you having to get permission to ordain bishops. That goes back before Vatican II. I recommend to folks who hold a position like this to read again Session 4 of Vatican Council 1, because this is one we all agree, unless you're a member of the old Catholic Church, which rejected Vatican Council 1, and I think they still have about 3 or 4 members.
0: Is it really?
2: it's really fallen, and now, I mean, they don't have any beliefs left, you know, or not much. But at any rate, in Session 4, I'm reading from this is the first dogmatic constitution on the Church of Christ, Pope Pius IX. And it says, Pius, bishop, servant of the servants of God, with the approval of the Sacred Council, for an everlasting record, the eternal shepherd and guardian of our souls, in order to render permanent the saving work of redemption, determined to build a church in which, as in the house of the living God, all the faithful should be linked by the bond of one faith and charity. Therefore, before he was glorified, he besought the Father, not for the apostles only, but also for those who were to believe in him through their word, that they all might be one as the Son himself and the Father are one. So then, just as he sent apostles whom he chose out of the world, even as he had been sent by the Father, in like manner it was his will that in his church there should be shepherds and teachers until the end of time. Now notice, shepherds, that's emphasizing governing authority, right? The juridical authority. And teachers, emphasizing the prophetic authority, right? Until the end of time. Not until the beginning of Vatican II, right? But until the end of time. And then in Section 4, in order then that the episcopal office should be one and undivided, and that by the union of the clergy, the whole multitude of believers should be held together in the unity of faith and communion, he set Blessed Peter over the rest of the apostles and instituted in him the permanent principle of both unities and their visible foundation. Upon the strength of this foundation was to be built the eternal temple and the church, whose topmost part reaches heaven,

0: to rise upon the firmness of this foundation. And since the gates of hell trying, if they can, to overthrow the church, make their assault with a hatred that increases day by day against its divinely laid foundation, then my goodness, is it going on right now? Right? Hell is trying, if they can, and of course they can't, to overthrow the church. Right, we judge it necessary with the approbation of the Sacred Council and for the protection, defense, and growth of the Catholic flock to pronounce the doctrine concerning the institution, permanence, and nature of the sacred and apostolic primacy upon which the strength and coherence of the whole church depends. Just pause for a second here. The singular doctrine that defines us as Catholics. Now, of course, in the order of grace, the sacraments, most especially the Eucharist, makes us who we are. Baptism and the Eucharist in a very special way. It's the papacy that holds us together. Without the papacy, we do not have the principle of unity. And this is the emphasis here at Vatican Council I, that God intended for us to have, so that we can have the visible unity. We need a visible shepherd. So then the council says, this doctrine is to be believed and held by all the faithful in accordance with the ancient and unchanging faith of the whole church. Furthermore, we prescribe and condemn the contrary errors which are so harmful to the Lord's church. And then I won't continue to read, but I encourage folks to read this session 4, 18th of July of 1870, and it goes down through and distinguishes between the juridical authority of the Pope, which is universal. He has supreme authority over every single person in the church. All cardinals, archbishops, bishops, priests, every single layperson. He has supreme juridical authority over all of us. It is a powerful document, but it's basically building on what we see in the Gospels. Jesus said it in John 21, 15 through 17 to Peter, do you love me? Do you love me? Do you love me? Right? And he says, well, you know, yeah, I mean, I hope so. Right? He was struggling because he had just denied Jesus three times, but Jesus was strengthening him to be restored from his thrice denial with this thrice emphasis on his supreme authority in the church. Do you love me? Do you love me? Do you love me? Feed my lambs. Shepherd my sheep. Feed my sheep. That means lambs, right? The young ones, the arnia in Greek. The probata, the old ones, the full-grown sheep, that is, laity, as well as the ordained. But most importantly, he gives him this universal juridical authority, as well as the authority of declaration to declare the truth of the faith. He gives something that a lot of Catholics who call themselves Catholics want to try to deny or finagle their way around, and that is his juridical authority. And these are in matters that are not by nature infallible, like the promulgation of the Holy Sacrifice of the Mass, the 1969. The authority of the church, that is a juridical power, but according to the council and as well, according to Jesus Christ, if you reject that juridical authority, not only the infallible teaching authority of the church, but his juridical authority, if you deny it, you are committing grave sin. And on an objective level, you're going to go to a hell that is hot, folks. All right, now I say it's hot. We know spiritually, right, that hell, the descriptors of fire, as the Catechism section 1472 says, are to be understood as not some punishment imposed from without, but as proceeding from the nature of sin. Well, the nature of sin on your soul will make it really hot for all eternity in hell if you reject that juridical authority. And so the key is this, my friend, and forgive me for pontificating here a little bit, but the key is this. We need to encourage all in the church to understand that we need to heed what the Spirit is saying to the churches today, and not just in 1962 or in 1565 or any other time you want to look to. But Jesus Christ promised us, and by the way, the documents of Vatican Council I make very clear, if we were to continue to read down in this session four, that this church will exist complete with the Holy See until the end of time. And this Holy See has authority to declare to all that you must do this, this, this, and this with regard to faith, morals, and the government and jurisdiction of the church. He has supreme authority. So for the fact, because the church did it in different ways back, you know, we could go back to the first century where St. Peter chose the way the apostle Judas was to be succeeded or replaced. He chose the casting of lots. We talked about this last week, right. Si. All right? He has authority to do that. And if the Pope so deigned it to be, he could go back to that and say, guess what? I'm canceling all of the other legal documents whereby the popes have given us instruction as to how the next Roman pontiff will be chosen. You know what we're going to do? We're going to cast lots. And then he would have to come up with particular ways in which you do that. But the point is that the bishops in union with the Pope, and most especially because we're talking about it now, the Pope himself has the authority to speak for Jesus Christ in every generation. And it drives you crazy how that in every generation, somebody, go back and study all of the 21 ecumenical councils of the church, and you will find after almost every one of them, you have schisms. Because somebody's got, you can go back first to the first council in Acts chapter 15. And we had a fellow, a deacon from Antioch, who decided he wasn't going to obey those decrees. And he led, his name was Nicholas, who was a convert from Antioch, we read in Acts chapter 6. And he led a little rebellion against the first council. Well, guess what? About 40 or 50, maybe 60 years later, actually, no, not quite 60, but let's say 40 years later, Jesus himself came and had words for these folks who were disobeying the Pope and the bishops at the first council. He says, I hate the deeds of the Nicolaitans that were following this deacon against the Pope and the bishops. So, folks, we need to encourage ever so lovingly folks to come back to their senses.
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5: 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Amen.

0: Welcome back, Catholic Answers Live. Talking about the Mass, and here to help us do that is Tim Staples. If you have a question about the Mass, we have time to get you on.
1: Amen.
0: And you don't have to know anything about the Mass, or you can know a lot about the Mass. You don't have to have an opinion about the Mass, or you can have a strong opinion about the Mass, whatever. If you've got a question, we would love to have a conversation with you about the Catholic Mass, 888-318-7884. Going to North Dakota now. Marco is in North Dakota. Thanks for waiting, Marco. Go ahead with your question.
2: That's quite all right. After all, patience is a virtue.
0: Well, you've got it, Marco.
2: I have.
0: You've demonstrated it. Thank you.
2: Well, thank you for taking my call. I forgive my ignorance. I have one very basic question, and then one that I've really been kind of wondering for some time. The first question is the term Mass. How did that evolve? What is the history briefly behind that?
1: Yeah.
2: And number two, if I may, is it all right to make a spiritual communion if you are unworthy to make an actual communion?
0: Oh, okay. Let's start with what does the word Mass mean? Where did Mass come from?
1: Yeah, actually, Mass comes from the Latin term that just means to be sent. And so it comes from the priest at the end of the Mass who sends us out to go and change the world. And so that kind of ebbed its way into the consciousness of the church, so much so that the Holy Sacrifice began to be referred to as the Mass. So we're being sent into the world. We don't go to Mass just to receive our Lord, but we receive our Lord and we are sent out with power to change the world. So that's the origin of the term Mass. Now, as far as making the spiritual communion, yes, it's absolutely, there's never a time where a person cannot make a spiritual communion. I will tell you, my brother, I often make spiritual communions throughout my day. I will go in here at Catholic Answers and kneel before the Blessed Sacrament, and I'll make a spiritual communion because I'm just telling my Lord I'm longing to receive you again, right? So, yeah, it's very much a powerful prayer that can be used in your life at any time. But in a special way, that spiritual communion is encouraged by the church when you can't get to Mass for whatever reason. You know, I have a little prayer that was taught me many, many years ago. You know, Lord, I long to receive you with the purity and humility with which your most holy mother received you, and with the piety and fervency of the saints. You know, and you can pray your own. You can pray a prayer like the one I just prayed, and there's lots of different versions. I remember during the time of the epidemic, if you recall, where people could not get to Mass, and this includes for any reason, if it's a physical ailment that keeps you from being able to get to Mass, whatever the reason, or if you're in a state of mortal sin, you believe yourself to be in a state of mortal sin and you can't receive, that's a powerful time to use the spiritual communion and make a good resolution in your heart that you're going to go to confession the first opportunity to where you can get there, right? So, yeah, spiritual communion, absolutely, man. I recommend it highly. It's powerful. And as Pope Francis, again, to get back to what happened during the pandemic, when, of course, there were churches that were closed down as a result of the pandemic. And we can talk about whether you agree or not with the closing down of the churches. But, you know, I sympathize with the bishops. It was a difficult time, and you didn't want people dying. No. And so, yeah. Over time, though, I think we got the idea, and you wish they would have maybe sent us back a little bit sooner and so forth. But the bottom line is it was during that time that was a great pain for us as Catholics, not being able to receive, when Pope Francis, in a very, you know, as he was, a very emotive guy at times, right? So, I mean, he tended, and he said, and I think he was giving an allocution one time. I heard him say it more than once, and he wrote it as well. But he said that if you can't get to Mass, you call out to Jesus no matter where you are, and Jesus will come to you. You know, he will never turn you away. And so he just exhorted us to make that act of spiritual communion and to expect. You know, Cy, just as we need to teach our children to expect. I always do this with my kids, whether it's First Communion or their confirmation especially. But sometimes I tell them just at Mass, I'll remind, like I did a couple Sundays ago, I can remember with my nine-year-old, my youngest, Mary, I said, you understand you're about to receive Almighty God on your tongue. Yeah. So prepare yourself, Mary, right? And I would say to my kids before they were confirmed to expect the power of the Holy Spirit to fall upon them. And we walk by faith and not by sight. Don't expect any feeling. Feeling has nothing to do with this. This is faith. Now, every once in a while, God might give you a nice little feeling, a warm sensation and such, but that's not what we're after. We are after the grace of God that comes to us in the sacraments. And so expect it, my brother, when you make, whether you're actually receiving the Eucharist or being confirmed or receiving any sacrament, we need to tell our married couples to expect. You know, you're so excited about your wedding. Remember, you're about to receive sanctifying grace when you exchange those vows. You are receiving an increase in the power of God, the sanctifying grace in both of your souls to empower you to live that sacrament in the same way, whether it's actually receiving sacraments or you're making that spiritual act of communion, expect a transformation, because God is not bound. We're bound by the sacraments, but God is not. He can give you just as much grace as you would have if you received in accordance with your disposition. So you cry out to God, and God will never let you down.
0: Okay?
2: Thank you so much. That was very reassuring and very educational. God bless you.
1: All right, God.
0: Thank you. Thanks, Marco. Thanks very much. We're talking about the Mass. Your Mass questions welcome. If you have a question about the Catholic Mass, 888-318-7884. We'll go now to Houston, Texas, where Rhonda is listening on 1430 AM. Rhonda, welcome. Go ahead with your question.
3: Yes, thank you so much for taking my call. Let's see, even though I've heard time and time again about, you know, on different programs of Catholic yes. radio, about how, you know, like in other words, the body and the blood are, you know, the body and the blood, it's not a symbol, it's really our Lord, and that it becomes our Lord when the priest first of all, I have I'll just tell you right offhand, I struggled all my life learning, and so, you know, this may sound very elementary and everything, but I don't understand what consecration is.
1: Okay.
3: And I don't understand at all.
1: Sure.
3: As to you know.
1: Okay. Well, let me jump in, Rhonda, if you don't mind, let me jump in right now, because you've asked two really important questions. And first of all, consecration simply means to set something or someone apart for the service of God. So when you're consecrating something, and there are different kinds of consecrations, you can consecrate an altar for use in the Mass, and only a bishop can do that, right? We talked about marriage just earlier. That's a consecration where the couple exchanges vows. They consecrate themselves one to another in the Lord, and the Lord pours out grace to empower them to live that sacrament, right? So consecration simply means to set something apart for sacred use in the church. And it can be a person, consecrate the consecration of a bishop, right? He has hands laid on him and is consecrated. And with that consecration comes communication of power to be able to affect what that consecration is intended for by God, okay? So when it comes to the Eucharist, right, I know for some it's difficult to understand, but I want to tweak a little bit your question. And what I mean by that is when you say it's not a symbol. Well, it is a symbol. It's not merely a symbol, right? Because the sacred elements that we use, bread and wine, are symbols, right? They are symbols. That was kind of the rudimentary kind of foundation of the people's diet back in the first century, right? Bread and wine. You know, they didn't have refrigeration back then. They didn't have Pepsis yet. I don't know what you would have done, Cy Kellett. They didn't have Diet Pepsi or Diet Coke, right?
0: God put me in the era he wanted me in, Tim.
1: That's right. But at any rate, and they are also then symbols of our spiritual food that God the Father sent for our salvation. It's a beautiful symbol. So there is symbolic value. In fact, with the Vatican Council and post-conciliar church, where we kind of brought back more of an emphasis on receiving the Eucharist under both signs or both symbols, even for the laity, it has absolutely no difference in the order of grace whether you receive one of the sacred species or both. That is the under the appearances of bread only, or under the appearance of bread and wine, consecrated so that, and this gets at your question here, whether you receive one or both, you receive all of Jesus. We talked about that last week, right, Si?
0: Yes, I remember.
1: But what's important to understand is that those symbols are powerful, but Jesus uses those symbols, again, of that rudimentary, this is the stuff of the diet of folks in the first century. And his word, when he said 2,000 years ago, this is my body, I always like to quote St. Cyril of Jerusalem at this point, you know, because I love the way he said that Jesus' word is more powerful than nature. So when he said those words, nature must give way to the word of God, and that bread no longer exists as bread, it is now the body, blood, soul, and divinity of the Lord. Now, you notice I said before the appearances. We call it in philosophy, right, the accidents. That is as opposed to the substance. Substance is what makes a thing what it is. The accidents are the outward appearances. Like for a human being, eye color, hair color, these are accidental to the substance of what it is to be a man. I used to have brown hair, Cy Kellett.
0: You're still the same Tim Staples.
1: Even though now I have salt and pepper, it doesn't change that I'm the same substantial being. So the substance in this instance is completely transformed so that the bread no longer exists, but the accidents, size, color, taste, and so forth remains. But what is it underneath those appearances? Entirely the body, blood, soul, and divinity of our blessed Lord in a miraculous transformation. And why? Because Jesus wants to live inside of us. He wants to communicate to us, and he does each time we receive the Eucharist in a unique and intensive way, and graces are exchanged on the most intimate of level. And so to the degree we dispose ourselves in preparing ourselves to receiving the Eucharist, that Eucharist will transform us into, like when you eat a good steak, you eat a good meal, it becomes you. It eventually becomes part of you, right? Well, when we receive our blessed Lord and we prepare ourselves well, then we become transformed into that which we received, and that is Jesus Christ. But does that help at all? See, the consecration involved when the priest says, this is my body, is by a supernatural power given to him through his ordination and at the word of our blessed Lord, who he instituted the priesthood in Luke 22:19, when he said, do this in memory of me. He, remember what I said? The consecration, whatever the consecration is, brings with it grace to empower the one to perform the duties that are intended to be informed by the act of consecration. And so when he said, do this in memory of me, to the apostles, he empowered them to do the same thing he did, and that is to confect the sacrament that he just had done.
0: Rhonda, I want to come back to you, and I want to make sure we stick with this till you get it, because it's a very, very fair question. Do you think you have a follow-up, or did that satisfy what you needed?
3: Not particularly. I think maybe just a little bit.
1: Okay.
0: Yeah.
3: I don't know how to describe it, but it seems like maybe it's a way that our Lord God, my sweet Lord Jesus, and the Holy Spirit is still working on me.
1: Okay.
3: And that, well, you know, I think the Eucharist is more precious than what I maybe used to think when I was in my 20s.
1: Right.
3: I thought maybe you were kids compared to me in age.
0: No, we're not kids compared to anybody.
1: Yeah, we're both 62. We're only 2 weeks apart. He's the old guy.
0: He's the young little baby. I'll tell you what, Rhonda, I want you to ask as many any follow-up questions you want to. So we're going to take the break.
1: Okay.
0: And then you formulate it however you want, and we will follow this up because you speak so beautifully about the Lord and about the Eucharist, and I would like you to get a satisfactory answer. And we'll keep working on that right after this on Catholic Answers Live.
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0: talking about the mass and your questions. Welcome. We could probably get one more person on 888-318-7884, but I ain't leaving Rhonda till Rhonda says she's satisfied. Rhonda's in Houston, yes. Texas, listening on 1430 AM. And this is so central that I'm just happy to stay on it as long as you want, Rhonda. Did you have a follow-up or did you?
1: Yeah.
0: Okay, go ahead.
1: Well, I was going to say, first of all, too, I've never understood what the word divinity is. And then, two, I remember the pastor of my parish. I think what he was doing, kind of in segments, and you know, in maybe a few weeks, was he was going over like what the different parts of the Mass are called. And that's just like I said, I have a very poor head for learning.
0: Okay.
1: I think I have full confidence, though, that I don't think Jesus will turn me away from heaven because I'm not smart enough.
0: Oh, good Lord, no. Especially because so much of this stuff is absolutely mysterious.
1: Because I'm not a degree person, like a lot of y'all are. I don't have any degrees at all.
2: Yeah, you know what, Rhonda? You remind me of the great St. John Vianney. Have you ever heard of St. John? He is the patron saint of pastors, and he struggled in the seminary. He had trouble learning Latin, and really, he took a long time, and he came through, right? But he became one of the great saints and one of the greatest pastors with a pastor's heart that's ever walked this planet. But he had struggle intellectually with getting through seminary, right? So, you know, the heart is much more important than the head. Now, the head is essential, absolutely. We need to be formed in our faith, and we need to try to learn as best we can. But most importantly, Jesus wants your heart. And you know what? I can tell, Rhonda, he's got your heart.
0: Amen.
2: But let me just share this with you, because I do want to ask you about that follow-up question. But one thing that I found all those years ago when I became Catholic back in 1988, when my Catholic friend was teaching me, I went back over the scriptures with, you know, reference to the Eucharist. For example, you know, you can go to Matthew 26 or Luke 22. Check out Luke 22. I mentioned verse 19 and the surrounding text, and read what our Blessed Lord said. And then go to 1 Corinthians chapter 10, verses 15 through 17. And there you have St. Paul teaching about what Jesus said, you know, it's probably about 25 years later. And what St. Paul says, you know, commenting on what Jesus said and the holy sacrifice of the Mass, he says, "The cup of blessing which we bless, is it not a partaking in the blood of the Lord? And the bread which we break, is it not a partaking in the body of the Lord?" I mean, there you have just about, you know, I was telling Cy over the commercial break, you know, language can't get any clearer. You know, if you're going to say that the Eucharist is us participating in the body and blood of the Lord, you can't get any more plain than to say that the cup of blessing which we bless, is it not a partaking in the blood of the Lord, and the bread which we break, is it not a partaking in the body of the Lord? And that is the great mystery of the Eucharist, that God so loved the world that he gave his only begotten Son, that whosoever believeth in him should not perish but have everlasting life. For God did not send his Son in the world to condemn the world, but that the world through him might be saved. That's the heart of God in giving Jesus to the world. Well, he continues to give Jesus to us, and Jesus continues to give himself to us in the Eucharist so that we can have, as I mentioned earlier in this broadcast, the most intimate relationship we can this side of the veil, and that is through this august gift of the Eucharist. So, you know, when you look at scriptures like that, you ask God, "Lord, just help me to believe." And the next time you go to Mass, if you're in a state of grace and you're able to receive our Blessed Lord, then you ask the Lord to fully illuminate your mind so that you can greater appreciate that which you are receiving. And I'll guarantee you, God will do it. He's just that kind of God. But did you have, because we're almost out of time, did you have one more follow-up?
1: Let's see. I don't think so.
2: Okay.
1: But I appreciate it. Like I said, there's, you know, I've always been, you know, not the best, but I guess as far as vocabulary, and I think my struggle is has always been reading comprehension.
2: Right.
0: Sure.
1: And gotcha. That's why.
2: Gotcha.
1: And so.
2: Well, you know what, Rhonda? We have the Holy Spirit who Jesus sent to illuminate our minds. He said it first and foremost to the apostles, but in John chapter 16, verses 13 through 17, he says it's better. Well, I'm going to skip down to verse 17. It's better for you that I go away, because if I don't go away, then the Comforter will not come to you. The Comforter, the Helper, that's the Holy Spirit. And what does he do? He will lead you into all truth. And that's true in a particular way for the apostles, because they were literally led into all truth and received the fullness of the revelation that you and I can only dream of receiving this side of the veil. But by illusion, it applies to all of us. Jesus sent the Holy Spirit. Yes.
1: I think the prayer that I best understand is I pray, Jesus, please help thou my unbelief.
0: Oh, praise
2: Amen.
0: God. What a beautiful.
1: I think that works.
2: Best. Amen. Lord, I believe. Help me with my unbelief. Amen. Rhonda, thanks so much for calling.
0: Hang on.
2: You are a blessing.
0: We're going to send you 20 Answers the Mass. It's a little booklet we have. I think Father Hugh Barber wrote that one. So we'd love to send it to you. You gave us just a wonderful opportunity for conversation. What a
2: Amen.
0: Beautiful a testimony to your faith, Rhonda, you made, and a declaration of faith in the Lord. Your precious Lord, as you said, and he is beautiful and precious. So I'd love to give you that book and call anytime. What a wonderful conversation. Tim Stables, it's pretty nice having you around, too.
2: Great to be with you, brother. God bless.
0: I love it. God bless you, too. That'll do it for us. Johnny, what do you think? Should we do it again tomorrow or no? Johnny, all right. I left it up to Johnny Versillo, and he said, yeah, we're going to do it again tomorrow. We'll see you then, God willing, right here on Catholic Answers Live.

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3: A high-ranking cardinal calls for an end to synodality, while the Traditionalist Society of St. Pius X challenges the Vatican's excommunication decree. The Papal Posse, Father Gerald Murray and Robert Royal, are here with analysis. How has the West's loss of faith contributed to Europe's migration crisis? Author and historian Raymond Ibrahim is here to tell us. And Christopher Nolan's film of the Odyssey hits theaters this week. What is the enduring appeal and influence of Homer's ancient epic? Notre Dame professor and author Patrick Deneen explains the world over. Begins right now.

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1: A warm welcome to all of you joining us in the United States and the world over as we celebrate our 30th year. We've got a great show for you this evening. If you'd like to comment, send me an X post. I'm at Raymond Arroyo and always at Arroyo Grande Show on YouTube. The former head of the Vatican Supreme Court, Cardinal Raymond Burke, is sounding an alarm about the synod and synodality this week. While the SSPX makes a move to appeal Rome's decree of schism and excommunication. Here with analysis of these stories and more is the Papal Posse, editor-in-chief of thecatholicthing.org, Robert Royal, and canon lawyer and priest of the Archdiocese of New York, Father Gerald Murray. Thank you both, gents. Cardinal Raymond Burke, the prefect emeritus of the Apostolic Signatura, issued a stark warning about the synod and the synodal process this week. Watch.
2: I'm not the Holy Father. But I simply said, looking at this objectively, the process has to be stopped, and it has to be completely studied and reoriented, so that whatever this, and it isn't it's not synodality, because a synod refers to an institution in the church that's used extraordinarily to help bishops to carry out their work. It's something else that they're going after, but whatever it is, it has to be completely faithful to what the church teaches and to the holiness